0: I grew up, I'm the eldest amongst the, we are eight siblings with three boys and eight girls. And so interestingly, all of them are ministers. So that's where I grew up from in Kampala. I grew up in church, though I never, meaning growing up in church does not mean that you're born again. I gave my life to Christ in 1988. Yes, that's a little bit.
1: Who would you say, and I want to come back to you giving your life to Christ in 1988. We'll come back to that.
0: Yes.
1: But who would you say, because this might tie into that, who would you say influenced you most in your growing up years?
0: Oh, that's interesting. Whom do I say? In ministry or in life?
1: Both.
0: Both? Well, honestly, I would say my father, but I'll be blunt, not so much my father, though I would say him.
1: In what way?
0: He was a man who was so strict. He was a man of prayer. He was a man who loved the Lord. Though why I say that maybe I did not look up to him away because he was so strict on me. He was so terrible because I was a trouble kid. Mm-hmm. I was a trouble kid. Yeah. And then in this side, I saw the man whom I look up to was, he was called Phil Driscoll, the trumpet player. Mm-hmm. He's that man. I adored him. And then Jimmy Swaggart. Mm-hmm. I loved him so much. Yes.
1: Say a little bit more. This is your father,
0: yes.
1: Phil Driscoll,
0: uh-huh.
1: and Jimmy Swaggart.
0: Yes.
1: So you talked about your father, mm-hmm. Phil Driscoll, the trumpet player.
0: Uh-huh.
1: What was it about Phil Driscoll that struck your heart?
0: That struck
1: so
0: my
1: deeply?
0: Heart. Phil Driscoll, what struck my heart about Phil Driscoll, when I'd grown up a little bit, when I was really understanding, during that time we had a TV which was not like today. Those TVs, black and white, and he used to come on the show. I remember he came on the show of Jimmy Swaggart, and he was blowing this trumpet. And the Spirit of God came down. I was a little young man, and I just admired that. I said, I want that at that little age. I said, I want that because I admired it so much, and I loved him so much. So I kept on watching Jimmy Swaggart and... Yeah, that's it.
1: So what about the Jimmy Swaggart? Was it on television?
0: Yeah,
1: was it Jimmy Swaggart crusades that he would do?
0: Jimmy Swaggart, every day in Uganda, these in the early 1980s, up to around 89, he was always on the show. Every day, 6 p.m. in the evening, he was always on the show. We loved him, watching him playing the piano and then singing. What I remember about even drunken people, those who were drunk, they would go always on TV screens to just watch this man sing and then preach the gospel in his calm way. Yes.
1: I had someone that I enjoyed during the Jimmy Swaggart Crusades. I enjoyed watching John Starnes.
0: Mm-hmm.
1: When John would sing his solos, his
0: yes.
1: amazing voice.
0: Mm.
1: So, these three influenced you.
0: Mm.
1: It strikes me, Pastor,
0: mm.
1: because God used those influences to begin forming who you've become.
0: Yeah.
1: Dreams that grew in your heart.
0: Yeah.
1: Describe for us a bit about those dreams as they grew as a child and how that connected you to 1988. When you gave your heart to Christ, even though you grew up in a Christian home.
0: Yeah. Now, let me a little bit go back. My father was in the church choir. My father gave his life in 1967. My mother gave her life in 1970. And I was born in 1973. During then, my father, he used to sing in the church choir. My mother tells me that I used to carry a small drum. She used to carry me, and whenever my father was singing, I would be playing the drum in the church. I used to admire him, watch him sing. I used to admire him sing in the choir. So that came up in me. Then also in the Sunday school choir, we used to sing. I loved singing. I remember when my father started the church in 1985, we were still young men. We were just siblings. The church started as siblings.
1: Family church.
0: It was called Gaba Full Gospel Church. We're going a long way. So he said, no, let's start a church. So he started a church. So we were the choir. We, my siblings and my mother, we were the choir. So every week this church grew. Members used to come in. And I used to be one of the song leaders and even playing the drums with my mother. So this grew up in me. This grew up in me. So until then, around 88, a man of God comes in church, in the one he was preaching. So he was talking about the Holy Spirit. So I said, I want to be filled with the Holy Spirit. And I remembered about Jimmy Swaggart. I said, I want to be filled with the Holy Spirit. And he said, if you have not accepted Jesus Christ, then you'll not be filled with the Holy Spirit. So I accepted Christ in my heart. So, and during that time, I felt the presence of God. I felt the Holy Spirit just on me. And so this grew up in me, though the journey was not so straight.
1: This speaks because people have dreams.
0: Yeah.
1: A listener at this very moment is listening and saying, hey, there were things that happened in my life when I was a child. And perhaps that person, that dear one, might not have reflected much about the value of those childhood experiences. Sometimes we get derailed, but you bring us back to the all-encompassing work of God in our lives, even as children, experiences that we've had, that God is purposeful in His design. And some of those experiences may come with a austere father who loves the Lord but is extremely strict on a child that is a bit wayward at times.
0: Yeah.
1: But there's God's mercy and grace. Pastor, as you began to feel yourself, you accepted Christ, the Spirit's presence and power began to grow in and through you. How did God lead you to next steps to develop this passion, this gift that was growing inside?
0: The man of God that came into my life during that time, when I grew up, fast forward, around 1990, I came across a ministry by then called Pentecostal Churches of Uganda. And I was a singer. I'd already grown. I was a singer. Oh, sorry. Let me go back. There was a gentleman. He's called David Sebley May and Sam Chobe. They were in the same church where we used to go, Full Gospel Church. So I admired them. They used to sing. So they recruited me in their band. By then, it was called the Voice of Life Band. And I was involved. So I got into that band. So as a young man, they trained me. Then around 1990, I joined this ministry called the Pentecostal Churches of Uganda. It was an evangelist ministry. So I met individuals there who helped me, who nurtured me to grow. Playing the guitar, there was a young man, he's now a big man, he's called Jason, who taught me how to play guitar at that stage. So this gift kept on growing, but still remember, I was a trouble kid.
1: The gift keeps growing.
0: Yeah.
1: Pastor Mwakwe describes. It's the gift of God. The Lord is developing, crafting, shining, polishing in time. When we come back from our break, you're going to hear more from Pastor Mwakwe. He does say he was a bit wayward. The waywardness continued. That piques my curiosity. It makes me wonder, he brought it up, you know. I was moving on, but he brought it up. So we must come back to that when we come back with you. So I don't want you to miss this. Okay, so stay with us. We'll be back with more from Pastor Julius Mwakwe. Stay with us.
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1: Hi, this is Danny Yamashiro. A little girl was crying one day. A police officer saw her and said, "Why are you crying?" The girl said, "I'm lost." He said, "Do you have your parents' phone number?" She said, "No." She started to sob even more. "Do you have their address?" "No," she said. And suddenly her face changed. Her eyes lit up. The police officer inquired, "What happened?" She said, "I remember. Near my house, there's a church. And at the church, there's a cross. Take me to the cross. Take me to the cross, because when I see the cross, I'll be able to find my way home." My friend, today, will you turn to the cross of Christ, where Jesus shed his blood? He was buried, yes, but he rose again from the grave. The redemptive love of Christ, who died for your sins, his arms outstretched for you today. Would you turn to Jesus, turn to the cross, and receive Jesus as your Savior?

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1: Pastor Julius Mwakwe, well, a gift given when he was young, grew up in a family where music was the thing, but not just music, but worship. He admired Phil Driscoll, he admired Jimmy Swaggart, and he grew. 1988 was a big year for him. He accepted Christ, experienced the filling of the Holy Spirit moving in and through him, and he continued on his way. But he did mention there was some waywardness along the way. He smiles at me as I say that. He did bring it up to me and up to us, so we're not going to wait any longer. By the way, if you're tuning in right now, maybe caught the tail end of the last segment, you can get this program in its entirety. It's a gift to you. Just go to drdanny.live. Again, drdanny.live. Pastor Julius, take us back. What's this waywardness that I keep hearing about?
2: As I said, my father was so strict. He thought that spanking a kid all the time, he was a very terrible, dangerous gentleman. On the entire village, they knew him, that when that man calls you, you're in trouble. So within me, I was weird. So at home, we call them stubborn kids. But then even when I grew, I got involved, I got acquainted with different relationships, wrong relationships. They drilled me. Though I had this within me, but along the way, I failed and I got crazy. I went out with women running around. I remember when I'd finished my second resection, my father called me. He said, "Julius, I want you to go to a Bible college." I said, "No, pastors are poor. I can never go to a Bible college." And actually, during that time, I ran away from home. I went my way. I left church.
1: About how old were you at that time?
2: Oh, my goodness. My calculations are not good. I think I was around now, from 73 to, that is, 1992, 93. How old was I now? Around there. I was so troublesome. I left home. Actually, I left home at around 1992. But I came back when I finished my school. Then I came back. Then I left again. And I was in the world. But my father did one thing. He prayed. In between, there's a lot. But my father did one thing. He kept on his knees. And that seed within me did not die.
1: Pastor, speak to a mother, a father today. Mm. They've done their best.
2: Yeah.
1: As best they knew to raise their child in the ways of the Lord. They know they were not perfect. They know they fell off the wagon a few times as parents. Mm. But they grieve because a child is now an adult or a teenager and is going in a way that they think is completely opposite than what they were hoping or praying. Encourage a parent today from where you are as pastor now, and worship leader. Mm. Encourage that parent who is thinking, what's going to happen to my child who I love so much?
2: One of the things that a parent should do, not to forget the knees, to stay on their knees, to intercede for their children. Each child you see has a divine purpose, has a divine call upon their lives. You only have to stay on your knees. Pray for them. Talk to them if you can. Share with them. Love them. It is that prayer and love. I remember when I came back. I called my mother. We had these old phones. I said, will daddy allow me back home? And she said, your dad will allow you back home because you are his child. When I went home, my father, because he was a very terrible man, he said, until you stand in front of that church and you say, I'm sorry, that's when I'll forgive you. And I said, okay, I'll do that because I was broken. I wanted that. And I did it. And I stayed in church. I stayed in church. But there is another story. So time went by. There was another ministry now that took me up, which nurtured me. They spotted me. One of my cousins took me in that ministry. So they spotted me. They said, can you come and join us? I said, I would come and join you, but you have to talk to my father. So the wife of my late pastor, my former pastor and a mentor, now the wife now went to be with the Lord. They agreed. They said, okay, let's come and visit your parents. So they came to my father. When they came to my father said, you want to take this boy? This boy is troublesome. He saved, he sings very well, he's very good, but he's troublesome. This boy will not be scared to tell you that he wants you as his woman. It was embarrassing. But these are the words that this mom said. I call her mom. She's resting. She said, Dad, the God that Julius is going to serve, he's going to transform him. He's going to change him to a man you would never know. Just allow him to come. He said, okay, take him. So I joined the ministry.
1: Believing that God is going to transform you. Yeah. This is a good time to pray. To pray for that mom or dad, that grandma or grandpa, Mimi or Papa, whatever the endearing name is. Mm. To pray for that one who is on their knees. Maybe you remind them to go back on their knees. Mm. It's not too late.
2: Mm. It's not late.
1: Pray a prayer of encouragement that God will transform their child, their grandchild. Please, Pastor.
2: Father, you are faithful. You are wonderful. Lord, I bring a mom, a dad, a grandma, a grandpa there who was a child. They have no idea what will happen to their children, to their grandchildren. Lord, you who purposed, you who knew them before the foundations of the world, please, Lord, may you strengthen them. May you bring back these children wherever they are, whatever that is happening with them. Lord, may your spirit come upon them wherever they are, even the parents. Lord, encourage them, strengthen them. In Jesus' name, amen.
1: Amen. Amen. Pastor, do you remember a song that you enjoyed singing during that particular season of your life?
2: During that time, let your living waters flow over my soul.
1: Will you sing that for us before our break? We have a little time now. A cappella.
2: A cappella.
1: Sing it for us, please.
2: Let your living waters flow over my soul.

0: Amen. Pastor Mark Way, thank you for your tenderness, your sensitivity, your willingness to share, and your willingness to pray. When we come back from our break, let's talk about how God led you from Uganda to Boston. Here you are,
1: okay,
0: in studio.
1: Amen.
0: I'm wondering about God's guidance, God's provision, and the encouragement for someone today to listen to God's voice, to follow the Lord as the Lord leads. More from Pastor Julius Mwakwe when we come back. Stay with us.
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1: So he comes from Uganda. 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
2: How did God lead me here? Behind which I have left a lot, I went through a season which was a dry season, a dry land. I was in the dry land. This dry land wasn't good. But the Lord was calling me to himself. I was rejected. I was thrown away. I was in ministry back, as I said. But all of a sudden, things changed completely. So while the time I was praying, the Lord brought this scripture in my heart, Exodus 23, verse 20. I'm sending an angel who is going to lead you in the place I've prepared for you. 21. But if you disobey, he will not pardon you. 22. But if you obey, he will lead you to the Amorites, the Canaanites, the Perizzites. And then he will be an enemy to your enemies, an adversary to your adversaries. So I woke up, I said, oh, this is the voice of the Lord speaking to me. Then he took me to Isaiah. Actually, I was sleeping. Then I had a dream, someone telling me, I'm doing a new thing. Can't you see it? I woke up, I said, oh, this is in the scripture, in Isaiah. So within that moment, I said, God, now where are you? So I kept on praying. Within a few days, I get an invitation to come here. That is in 2019, to come here in a conference. So within a few minutes, I get two people. During that time, I was in a dry land. I had nothing. I had no coin. I had nothing. I was literally in my house alone. And then when I get this invitation, I say, now, Lord, where am I going to start from? I have no money. I have nothing. Then I send a text. I befriend some people on friend Facebook. Then all of a sudden, somebody sent me money, $300. I said, oh, God, you're saying something here. Straight away, went and booked the invitation, the interview. To cut the long story short, I found my way here. I came here. But when I came, still that, what the Lord had told me, that I'm sending you to a place I've prepared, I wasn't feeling it. I said, Lord, I'm not feeling it. I have to go back. I finished the conference. I went back home. But when I went back home, my pastor, where I was going, he said, Julius, you're supposed to be in the United States. That's where your ministry is. I said, I do not want to stay in the United States. He said, you have to go. While there, a pastor friend who is here, God shows him a vision that I'm here. He calls me, says, Julius, I got this vision. I say, oh, by the way, I want to come back, but I don't know how. He says, I'll do it. So he sends me an invitation. He pays for my air ticket. Then I come over here. But I'm coming. I don't know. The Lord is saying, I'm leading you, but I don't know what I'm doing. Though I come. So when I came here, I found this pastor friend of mine. They were meeting in the basement with his family and a few people, a few members. So I said, but I kept on praying. Actually, when I landed in a country, I went on a day, 3 days fasting, prayer and fasting, dry fasting. saying, Lord, you said you are leading me. Is this the place you have led me? To cut the long story short, eventually the churches were locked down. We're in the basement praying. But they finally, along the way, they opened up. The church got a premises. The church grew. Currently, the church has members over 100. But then I have been praying that, Lord, where are you leading me? What do you want me to do? So along the way, for now, these are 3 years, I had written down the prayer that my prayer in my prayer book. So I started praying for Boston. I started praying for Massachusetts. I started praying for United States. And as I prayed, the picture just got on, began growing bigger and bigger and bigger. That watchmen on the walls of Massachusetts. I had a ministry that I came with. I had a ministry, I was leading a ministry which I came with, the Pursuers Worship Network. So not until I spoke to the pastor, I said, you know what, pastor? I feel the Lord is leading me out. This is what I feel. I feel the Lord is leading me to set up prayer altars all over Massachusetts for revival, for the coming revival. I don't know how, but this is what I feel. So I moved out. We prayed together. We're friends. We prayed together. And I moved out. So, and this is how I ended up. And this is how I am. And this is where I am right now at this moment.
1: You talk about being in a place in the now. Some of us are always living in the past. Some of us are thinking about the future, worrying about the future, hoping for the future, but we miss the moment now. And the way you describe it, Pastor, brings to bear the importance of what God is doing in the moment. Yeah. And extracting the nectar, as it were, from the moment. We need to be reminded of that. As you're setting up altars, say a little bit more about what this means, what this looks like, this vision that you are implementing by faith for the Lord.
2: Prayer altars. Today, we are in the last days where we expect the Lord is coming back very soon. But the Lord is leading us into prayer that we may pray for his return, pray for the salvation, pray for the redemption of the nations, and for our beloved ones to be redeemed. There is too much evil right now, and it's only prayer that can hold us, that can sustain us, that can keep us at that place. The prayer altar is the place where we invite him to come in our midst. I believe with faith, when we set up prayer altars in different places, the evil darkness will be broken down. As it says in Isaiah 25, verse 7, that the veil that is covering will be torn apart. You know, the Bible says that we wrestle not against flesh and blood, but against principalities and rulers in the heavenlies. So in the firmaments, there is that darkness that we have to pierce through that the glory of God may come down. We believe in the end time, the glory of God is going to be greater, as he says in Haggai, that the glory of God of the latter church is going to be greater than the former church. So it is this church now, in the midst of the turmoil of what is happening around the world, until we pray, when we worship, and the glory of God comes down, we are going to see a great move of God. And why Boston? Why Massachusetts? This is where it all started. And now, because it started here, missionaries came from Boston, from Salem, from New England, to spread all over the world. And now again, Boston is a secular city which has rejected, which is almost rejecting Christ or the Lord, the knobs of the Lord, the commandments of the Lord. But God is calling the church, the body of Christ, to get together, to cry out.
1: You talk about crying out. You talk about the now. So here we are. here we are in Boston. Here we are in New England. Here we are having this conversation.
2: Yeah.
1: You're here. Mm. Others, have you seen that others are rising up to join you in prayer and join with you in setting up these prayer altars?
2: What is so surprising and interesting and exciting, as I prayed about this, when I moved out, I started moving around. I have met different worship, I mean different prayer altars. There's a prayer, there's a Revival Boston with Dr. Genzi, who is passionate about revival. They meet and pray. The different groups have met house prayer altars. They're there praying every day. So I've met them.
1: And I would also say, as I've spoken with others, a friend of mine, Pastor David Hill, talks about years and decades of pastors have been praying. It's the remnant, as it were, that have always been faithful. And so here you come. There is a joining together of prayer movements that the Lord, the Holy Spirit, is orchestrating.
2: Yeah.
1: For such a time as this. So
2: yeah.
1: There's a linking arms figuratively.
2: Yeah.
1: There's a linking arms literally. Mm. But the Lord is working. The cries of others, some who have already gone home to be with the Lord, are being answered as the stirrings are rising to new levels. Mm. Pastor Mwakwe, before we go to our break, in your native tongue.
2: Yes.
1: Say one of your favorite scriptures and give us the interpretation and maybe just a brief, short explanation of what it means to you in this moment.
2: One of my favorite scripture, "For God so loved the world," that is John 3:16. Mukama wati weyagali nsiwati no kuwae na wayo mwana womu yeka. That for God so loved the world that he gave out his only begotten son, that whosoever believeth in him should not perish.
1: That is indeed the heart of Pastor Mwakwe. I mean, he could have picked any verse. That also speaks of the heart of this radio ministry. Dear one, if you don't know the Lord yet, the Lord is speaking to you. There's is there a stirring in your heart? When we come back from our break in our final segment, I'll talk with Pastor Julius Mwakwe. We'll talk about challenging times. We'll talk about hope in the midst of struggles. We'll pray some more. When you have a man of prayer come into your midst like this, well, there's one thing to do. It's to pray and to trust God and to begin to see what God is doing and what God is going to do. More with Pastor Julius Mwakwe when we come back. Stay with us.
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1: James 3:13 says, "Who is wise and understanding among you? 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Thank you.

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3: So Pastor Mwakwe is, he's not sitting on his hands, he's not twiddling his thumbs, he's not just wasting time. 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These are critical times. Yeah. Pastor Mwakwe, his website is pursuerswn.org. 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What does that stand for?
4: Pursuers Worship Network.
3: Okay. Pursuerswn.org. But as we talk, there's something that's being set up where others may want to be involved, may feel called to be involved.
4: Yeah.
3: Share with us what's coming around the corner.
4: We have a prayer conference coming up from 24th to 30th October. It's going to be in Natick. The address is 127 West Central Street, Natick, Massachusetts.
3: Again, that's the conference, the Watchmen on the Walls. Pursuerswn.org, you can find out more about this. It's going to be held October 24th
4: through the 30th.
3: In Natick at 127 West Central Street, Natick, Massachusetts.
4: Yes.
3: Again, 127 West Central Street in Natick. What's going to happen at the conference? What's being planned?
4: Now, what's being planned, we have prayer sessions. And then we have teaching sessions. A man of God is coming from Uganda. He's called Apostle Michael Chimuli, who is going to be sharing with us in prayer. He's going to be teaching about prayer. And then we'll have also Dr. Elijah Kim will come and share with us, also praying for revival in Boston. The whole thing is about we want to see revival in Boston, in Massachusetts, in New England. That's why we are coming together. And we are crowning it with the prophetic praise and worship encounter that day. That will be on the 30th. We are going to just worship, prophesy over the city, pray for the people. Those who want to be prayed for, we'll be praying for them. Those who want to pray for their families, we'll be praying for them. And even non-believers, we want them to come because we believe they'll accept Christ.
3: And someone today may be in that very place.
4: Yeah.
3: Where their heart becomes open, even to hearing this. Maybe a bit peculiar to them to hear the way that Christians speak, especially when we start talking about prayer and altars and interceding and those things. But something in the heart opens where there's a yearning to learn more, to find out more. And come, go to pursuerswn.org. Pastor, let's not wait any longer. Someone today might be struggling. They're having their own challenge. A surprise even. Maybe surprise news with economic, a financial challenge that they're facing. Maybe a relationship is broken. Someone is hurting. Maybe someone's body is not working like it used to. Maybe they're in pain. Maybe someone is depressed or feeling very lonely. In this moment, you felt all alone just before the Lord began to move as you ended up coming here to Boston. Would you pray for that dear, dear person going through a tough time right now? Would you please? But give a word of encouragement first.
4: I want to give you a word of encouragement. I have been there.

0: suffered. I have cried. I have had broken relationship. But one thing I've not departed from is to anchor on the Lord. You may be there and you don't know Him. The only hope is in Him, our Lord Jesus Christ, our Savior. You may be struggling with an addiction. You may be struggling with sin. You may be struggling with depression. The only hope is in Him. They may be telling you out there that there is no God. Honestly, there is God. I tell some people that as long as you're thinking some voices in between there is God who is your creator. Just have hope and trust in Him. Believe in Him. He will come to you. When you call Him, He's right there.
1: Pray, please.
0: Father, I want to thank you. I want to glorify your name. We humbly come before you, Lord. Lord, someone listening, someone may be depressed. Someone may be hopeless, has no hope. At this moment, who is listening, maybe he or she wants to kill herself. But I want to tell you, there is hope. Father, may you reach out. May you stretch out your hand right now and touch that pain. May you stretch out your hand right now, Lord, and reach out to that man, to that woman, Lord. Lord, I pray. May you bring back that joy. May you bring back that peace. As you resurrected, may you resurrect that peace and joy in that woman. Father, that one who does not know you, may you lead their path in the right way, in the right place, to the right person. Father, reach out to them. In Jesus' name I pray. Amen.
1: Pastor, I'm going to ask us that we, as we're praying, that we continue a little bit more. The heart felt the depth. Let's pray for Revive Boston. Yeah. Let's pray for the city. Let's pray for New England. Let's pray. Amen. Please continue to
0: Father God, I come before you. Once again, I want to say we thank you for such a time as this. Lord, we repent of any sin that has been committed in this city. We repent of any sin that has been committed in New England, Lord. Father, wash the city, wash us. Lord, even we stand in the gap, as you said in your word in Ezekiel, that you're looking for man to stand in the gap. Lord, we stand in the gap on behalf of the body of Christ, on behalf of everyone, Lord. Lord, forgive. And Father, we pray, I pray in the name of your Son, Jesus Christ, may you revive our hearts. May you revive the city, Lord. Father, I am here as a midwife, oh God, to stand hand in hand with men and women in this city, oh God. Father, may you revive us, oh God. May you revive us, Lord. May you send your spirit in every corner, in every home, in every church, oh Father, may you bring the body of Christ together, Father. Lord, even as you said in John 17, that Father, as we are one, let them be one. Father, let there be unity. Let there be unity. We want to see revival once again in Boston, oh King of Glory. We want to see revival once again in New England, oh Father. This is the city that sent out missionaries, oh God. Father, we want to see your hand move, oh God. Lord, we know you have not forgotten this city. We know you have not forgotten this land. We know you have not forgotten United States. Father, we commit United States into your hands. We bring it before you, King of Glory. Lord, as Deuteronomy 28 says, that I'll make you a head, not the tail. You'll not be beneath. Father, United States has been the head. It has not been beneath. And Lord, we pray may you bring it up again with your glory. May your glory move on the body of Christ in New England. May you sweep in the name of our Lord Jesus Christ. We thank you. Amen.
1: Amen. Amen. Amen. Pastor, thank you so much for sharing your heart with us in this precious time. Before we wrap up today, you've come from Uganda. God has sent you here. You have obeyed. What is your favorite food in Uganda that you miss?
0: Oh, I miss posho with ginat, which is peanut butter. Okay. Here it is, peanut butter and fish.
1: Peanut butter and fish together.
0: Yes, together.
1: Does it make your mouth water just thinking about it?
0: Yeah, definitely it does.
1: Pastor Julius Mwakwe has blessed us with his presence, and we thank the Lord for you, for your example, and may the Lord continue to bless you as you move forward. Amen. In Jesus' name.
0: Amen.
1: Thank you so much.
0: You're welcome. Thank you.
1: Worshipful, prayerful words from Pastor Julius Mwakwe, pursuerswn.org. My friend, God's timing is perfect. And there's no better time than right now to share the love of Jesus with someone near you. And look, if you haven't done so, we believe this may be the perfect moment for you to open your heart to Jesus Christ. Would you do that? Go to drdanny.live. I've got some resources for you there to join our prayer team or partner with us financially. Again, drdanny.live. And I want to thank you in advance. Isaiah 25, verse 1, Lord, you are my God. I will exalt you and praise your name, for in perfect faithfulness you have done wonderful things, things planned long ago. It's always a blessing to be with you. Thank you to Pastor Julius Mwakwe, pursuerswn.org. Until next time, along with my producer David Nasora, creative director Brian Torres, web designer Shayna Kusumoto, and guest coordinator Jan Yi, I'm Danny Yamashiro. 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
7: Great faith is never understood by those with no faith. They don't have faith. His brothers didn't have faith. Saul didn't have faith, but okay. You know, and even those that discourage or want to read into faith ulterior motives. What his brother does, oh, you've just come out here to see the battle. You know, and that happens with a person of faith. David's faith is tested by negative reports. When you strike out in faith, you're going to find that you're going to come against opposition. David did.
8: As we

Aloha kako e komo mai. Welcome to As We Gather, the Bible teaching ministry of Calvary Chapel Honolulu with Pastor Bill Stonebreaker. Today, Pastor Bill continues in Samuel, looking at 1 Samuel chapter 17.

0: But if you're not doing anything for the Lord, don't worry about it. The enemy's not after you because, you know, you're not really making advances for the kingdom of God. But David is, whenever you step out in faith and into a ministry and serve, jumping in there, you find that there's always going to be some thing in your mind, an excuse not to do what maybe God's put on your heart and in your mind. You see, if you do great things for God, those closest to you may not understand that. And they might even ridicule you for doing it. You're at the, how often do you go to church? You go Sunday morning and then Sunday evening and then you go Wednesday and you're serving? What's wrong with you? You know, they don't understand that. They don't understand faith. Remember blind Bartimaeus? When Jesus was passing by Jericho and he's yelling out, "Jesus, have mercy on me." And the people around him, it says, they were screaming at him, basically saying, "Shut up, shut up." And yet he even cried out even more. That's faith. You see, you're going to have people try to shout you down, try to discourage you. But you see, faith's going to win out. You can read about blind Bartimaeus in Mark chapter 10, but really great story, 48 on, right around there, somewhere about around 48. But even Jesus, his family, remember Jesus' family didn't believe in him, and they thought he was out of his mind. They wanted to take him and basically commit him, take him home and care for him, because he had this Messiah complex, and they didn't understand it. So that's true. You're gonna have that maybe with family and friends and coworkers and schoolmates and that kind of thing. We all do. But it's just interesting. You find that they pass off the scene and you just get stronger in your faith and you just do more for the Lord. And you find with you and God, you're a majority. Doesn't matter what others say or do. You see, here is a boy tending sheep, and he has greater faith than trained soldiers. Wouldn't that put you in kind of a bad mood? But that's what's happening. God has chosen the weak to confound the strong, and that's what he does with David. And David is projecting faith. He's just doing that. They don't believe it, but he's projecting that, and God's going to bring it to pass and show what faith is with this boy, this lad who's going to go out against Goliath. Because Saul, what does he say? You're a youth. And Goliath has been a warrior from his youth. You're not going to be able to do this. You see, it's all a matter of perspective. You may not feel qualified. Just about everyone on staff or is doing ministry, they probably did not feel qualified because they didn't necessarily go to school for it and learn and get a degree in it and come, but God taught them. It's on the job training with the Lord. That's the best kind of training, by the Holy Spirit. You know, because you know when you're doing it, it's God's doing it, not all your fancy training and the, you know, the sheep skins that you hang on your wall that you got, that kind of thing. But that God does it. You see, a matter of perspective, you're just a little guy. He's a big guy. You're going to get slaughtered. Isn't that what this 10 spies thought when they went into Canaan to spy out the land? And only Joshua and Caleb, they had faith. They said, yeah, there's giants in the land, but God has made them, you know, nothing to us. We're going to conquer them. And the other 10 spies are all freaked out. No, we're like grasshoppers to them. They're going to squash us. You see, it's a matter of perspective. You put a penny in front of your eye and you block out the sun. But the penny is nothing to the sun. It's a matter of perspective. If you've got the enemy before you, even if you've got yourself before you, because it's not you that's doing the work, it's God. You see, so that's the big difference. And that's what we see here. And David's basically saying what God did with the lion and the bear, he's going to do with this giant. There's no difference. You see, God who worked in the past will work in the present and in the future. Because our faith is transferable to the present situations. That's why we need to step out in faith, and God proves us, and we see that God works with us, and then we keep marching on in faith. Well, verse 38, then Saul clothed David with his armor and put a bronze helmet on his head, and he clothed him with armor. And David girded his sword over his armor and tried to walk, for he had not tested them. So David said to Saul, I cannot do with these, for I have not tested them. And David took with him, and David took them off. I don't know if he was, you know, maybe just making Saul feel good. Yeah, you called me, oh, that's fine, but I haven't tested them. I've got to take them off. You know, just accommodating Saul. And verse 40, and he took his stick in his hand and chose for himself five smooth stones from the brook and put them in the shepherd's bag, which he had even in his pouch, and his sling, which was in his hand, and he approached the Philistines. So the five stones in the pouch, you usually have it. It's like a fanny pack type thing. And the sling, it had a pouch and it had two strings. And I think we have a guy doing that. And that's what David did. Unbelievably accurate. You can just imagine David out there, you know, with his sheep, you know, practicing constantly. And so, first of all, Saul said, the Lord be with you, David. That's in verse 37. But then notice what he does. He puts his armor on him. The Lord be with you, but just in case, let me put my armor on you. You know, spiritual jargon, and yet you have the mind of the flesh. And you find that Saul. He has spiritual jargon. He talks it up about God, but he doesn't follow God. And Saul's armor, it didn't fit. Why? I mean, obviously, David's just a young guy. He's a teenager. Didn't fit. And I think it's not tested. And I was in my mind, I think it's not tested because Saul never used it. He never went out to battle. It was always chicken. He always stayed back. The Bible says, for the weapons of our warfare are not the flesh or carnal, but are divinely powerful for the destruction of fortresses or the bringing down of strongholds. So David recognized it's not the armor, but it's God. It's God that brings the victory. And so I think Saul dressed him, but I think he dressed him for slaughter. He had no idea that David was going to win over this. How would that be possible? You could hardly walk in this armor and with the sword and all. And it was really carnal armor because Saul had no faith. He had no faith at all. And here you need a boy that has faith to really do what needs to be done. And David, he never trusted in man's armor. He wasn't going to start now with Saul. Not at all. He's going to go out, and what does he have? Well, he has some stones, he has his stick, and he has his sling. And it says, verse 41, then the Philistine came on and approached David with the shield bearer in front of him. When the Philistine looked and saw David, he disdained him, for he was but a youth and ruddy with a handsome appearance. And the Philistine said to David, am I a dog that you come to me with sticks? And the Philistine cursed David by his gods, these pagan gods. And the Philistine also said to David, come to me and I will give your flesh to the birds of the sky and the beasts of the field. Then David said to the Philistine, you come to me with sword and spear and javelin, but I come to you in the name of the Lord of hosts, the God of the armies of Israel, whom you have taunted. This day the Lord will deliver you up into my hands, and I will strike you down and remove your head from you, and I will give the dead bodies of the army of the Philistines this day to the birds of the sky and the wild beast of the earth, and all the earth will know that there is a God in Israel, and that is and that all this assembly may know that the Lord does not deliver by sword or spear, for the battle belongs to the Lord, and he will give you into our hands." Here, this little guy, he might have had a squeaky voice talking to him. I don't know. Maybe the voice changed. Can you imagine? Just to magnify the difference between David and Goliath. Just an amazing story. Because God uses the foolish things to confound the wise. Here's a kid confounding a giant and also confounding those in Israel, Saul and the leaders. Goliath assumes that the battle is already won because of the size of the enemy. He's little. And the weapons, what is it, stones and a sling and a stick? And the skill, he's never been a warrior. You see, but David, he prayed and he recognized the battle is the Lord's. It's always the Lord's. The battle is the Lord's in your life right now, whatever you're facing. If you just come to him and keep on course with him and pray and ask God to just deliver and work the kind of thing that needs to be done in that situation, it might not be exactly what you want to be done or what you think should be done. But you see, God's a lot smarter than we are. He's a lot wiser than we are. And when we present ourselves to him and say, "God, your will be done. I think we should do it this way, but Lord, I'm not sure. And Lord, your will be done. I don't know if that's what needs to be done, but your will be done. And I want it to be biblical in my life, my family's life. So Lord, you do it." And so David, he recognized it's the Lord. The God of Israel has been taunted. He's been taunted. And so David despised the weapons, and he mentioned it, the weapons of Goliath. Goliath despised the God of David. What a difference there is there. David boasting in his God, Goliath boasting in himself, that he was going to give David and Israel, you know, to the beast of the field, the birds of the air. You think, well, he picked up five stones. Was that a lack of faith? He might miss with the first one? No, I don't think so at all. Goliath, when you read the scripture, 2 Samuel 21:22, Goliath had four sons. So just in case those four sons came out, you know, it's not a lack of faith, but it's, I'll complete the job if they come out after their dad. And so I think it's interesting when you follow the scripture and read that. Then verse 48, then it happened when the Philistine rose and came and drew near to meet David, that David ran quickly toward the battle line to meet the Philistine. And David put his hand into his bag and took from it a stone and slung it and struck the Philistine on the forehead. And the stone sank into his forehead so that he fell on his face to the ground. You have to realize the momentum. I mean, you could look online. We have one guy that's slinging the stone, and actually you can even hear the sound of that thing just whizzing. I mean, you get that momentum and sling it, and it is, it's like a bullet. And the accuracy is just amazing with some of those. And obviously with David, it was. Verse 50, thus David prevailed over the Philistine with a sling and a stone, and he struck the Philistine and killed him. But there was no sword in David's hand. Then David ran and stood over the Philistine and took his sword and drew it out of its sheath and killed him and cut off his head with it. So maybe it is that he knocked him flat. Maybe he wasn't dead at that point. Maybe he was. But then he said he took his sword out and killed him. Obviously cutting off his head. Definitely he would die. When the Philistines saw, this is the Philistine army, saw that their champion was dead, they fled. Oh, they didn't give up. They didn't surrender. No, they fled. That was a lie that Goliath gave them. Verse 52, and the men of Israel and Judah rose and shouted and pursued the Philistine as far as the valley and to the gate of Ekron. And the slain Philistines lay along the way to Shaharim even to Gath and Ekron, and the sons of Israel returned from chasing the Philistines and plundered their camp. Now, was it a good shot? Well, yeah, he was an expert marksman, or maybe an angel, they will say, guided that. Well, maybe both. You know, we work out our salvation with fear and trembling, for it's God who works in us to will and do his good pleasure. Yeah, maybe David threw it. He's a marksman, but an angel carried it. But nonetheless, you see, there were those. The Bible says in Judges chapter 20, verse 16, the Benjamites, elite troops, 700, were left-handed, and each of them could sling a stone and hit a target within a hairbreadth without missing. An hairbreadth, in other words, they were bullseyes each time. You see, David's faith put courage in the hearts of these soldiers who didn't have it. One thing, you know, I always see in this is Jonathan. Where's Jonathan? Remember Jonathan and his armor bearer? Just a few chapters before, a number of verses before. Remember Jonathan and his armor bearer smote the garrison of the Philistines at that time and went just him? Those two went and they wiped out about 20 in a short space. He had faith. But what happened to him? You'd think, well, Jonathan did have faith. Why didn't he go out there? Because I think that it seems as though he was infected by the atmosphere of fear. You're usually affected by the atmosphere of that spiritual sense going on in the environment that you're in. It affects you. And I think Jonathan, at that point, he was, because you're going to see that in the next chapter, their hearts were joined together as he saw David, that faith of David, probably thought, I used to be like that. Well, let's end off here. Verse 54 to 58. Then David took the Philistine's head and brought it to Jerusalem, but he put his weapons in the tent. Now when Saul saw David going out against the Philistine, he said to Abner, the commander of the army, Abner, whose son is this young man? And Abner said, by your life, O king, I do not know. And the king said, you inquire whose son the youth is. So when David returned from killing the Philistine, Abner took him and brought him before Saul and with the Philistine's head. Now, David had been carrying around the head, and he brought it. Here he is. Just so classic. So classic. That guy loved David. I don't think I could do that, but he had the Philistine's head in his hand, I'm sure by the hair. And Saul said to him, whose son are you, young man? And David said, I am the son of your servant Jesse, the Bethlehemite. So David's passion for God and the zeal for God's name, it caught the attention of all in Israel, especially those soldiers and especially Saul. Now, one of the things that you might have a question of in chapter 16, it seems like David was there playing the harp, the instrument, in Saul's court and calming Saul down in these demonic activity that he had in his life. And why wouldn't he know who David was? Well, first is, you might think, it's not unusual for a king to be preoccupied with so much happening in his court to simply recognize maybe a harp player, a young harp player. Plus, he was kind of in a state where demons were kind of playing with his mind. So much happening in the court. But now that Goliath, you know, that happened with Goliath, now he wanted to know. But the second thing is, he probably knew who David was, but he didn't. And when he killed Goliath, you know, he brought David to him. But he didn't, because he was such a valiant man, but he didn't know who his father was. So that's what he asked. He doesn't ask who he is. He says, who is his family? Who is his family? His father, Jesse. But possibly he's asking that because he's thinking, well, does this guy have brothers? Because he always brings to himself valiant warriors. So that's just speculation, but that could be the reason why. And but probably because, remember, he was going to give a reward to that family, and David's from that family. He was going to give a great reward. Didn't have to pay taxes any longer, and they were a vow of riches and freedom. So you see that. And so here, David coming into his own and Saul losing all that he has. We're going to see that downward slide. Let's pray. Father, we thank you for the great examples and illustrations of the folly that any person can fall into. Lord, pray that you lead us not into temptation. And that's, don't let us go our own way, Lord, away from you, away from your scripture.
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9: 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But enough about us. 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
10: You know, number one, it most likely could be a divine delay. Maybe it's just a divine delay. Maybe this is God saying, you're not ready yet. You know what I'm saying? Maybe, and we don't want to hear that, right? Because I want it now. You know what I'm saying? I want to get married now. No, you're not ready to get married. You know what I'm saying? Pay your own bills first. Move out of your house. Anyway, maybe, come on. Oh, I felt that one, man. I felt the shift on that. Or what about this? Sometimes God's ways are different than our ways. Isaiah 55 verse 8 to 9 says, "For my thoughts are not your thoughts, neither are your ways my ways, declares the Lord. For as the heavens are higher than the earth, so are my ways higher than your ways, and my thoughts higher than your thoughts." Daniel's consternation over the difficulties of the returned Jews' inability to complete the rebuilding of the temple was a divine delay. As a matter of fact, the contemporaries were Joshua, called Jeshua, Zerubbabel, who had gone before them, who had tried to rebuild the temple. And you remember the old people saw the temple that had once seen the older temple when they were little kids? They remember the grandeur of the older temple. They remember how big it was, how Solomon had built it, and now they're starting all over again. And they're crying because, number one, they're glad that it's being rebuilt again, but they forget what it was like to have a big, beautiful temple before, and this one's a little bit smaller. And that's why the Lord said to Zerubbabel, he says, "Do not despise the day of small beginnings, for the Lord delights to see the work begin." Some of you, God is rebuilding stuff in your life, and you thought it would be bigger, you thought it would be grander, you thought you'd be further along by now. Sometimes it's just a divine delay. God's doing something in your life. He hasn't stopped working. God, we don't know what he's doing. Number one, sometimes you're not ready. Number two, sometimes the situation ain't ready for you. Because you're coming in hot. Boop, boop. You're coming in hot. And that situation ain't ready for you to come in hot. And you're ready. You got game. You got skill. But sometimes God is preparing the destination for you. Or maybe you can't handle it because if God gave it to you now, you might squander it and it might hurt you. Sometimes these divine delays are not necessarily denials. They're like, God is just saying, not yet. It's going to happen. Or Romans 8:28 comes into play, and God does something totally different that you never expected what he would do. Somebody say amen. Here's number two. Number two is important. Because sometimes when we do things in our life, we misdiagnose things. And we go through a spiritual warfare series right now. We think everything's of the devil right now. No, you just got a bad habit. You need a fix. Right? Or no, you've been getting away with this for far too long. No, okay, anyway, moving right along. So let's keep going. So when Lisa and I, we just came back from Colorado for this conference right after Arise. We ended up in a higher elevation than we have ever been in a long time. I'm from the Big Island. I've been to Mauna Kea. I know it's like 13,000, been to the summit. But man, when you get older, that stuff takes a toll on you. And even me being 36 years old now, no, just kidding, add 20 years to that almost. And then we got up there. We were so excited to see all of our friends, saw Pastor Chris, and looking forward to maybe some snow and maybe some snowboarding. I'd never been. I figured I got this, you know, a skateboard, a surf, not realizing it's totally different. And then so I get up there that night, and I'm ready. I go to bed. Lisa's exhausted from conference, and I go to bed at 11 o'clock. I think I wake up at 1 o'clock. I'm like, what's wrong? Like, why am I up? I said, try to go to bed again. And I try to go to bed again. I can't hit REM sleep. And now I start getting kind of loopy, like in my head. Like I'm thinking, oh my gosh, the devil is coming after me. I'm like, oh my, this is spiritual warfare. I've been through spiritual warfare in the night. You know what I'm talking about? You ever been held down before? You can't get up? All right? And you try to yell Jesus and it won't come out? Anyway, moving right along. I'm still here. God is good. Come on, somebody. And when you get out, you're like, hallelujah, praise Jesus. You know, and then you start, I wish I learned how to pray in the spirit when Pastor Mike was laying hands on people, but I didn't want that. And now I was held down another 5 minutes longer than anybody else. And go right ahead. But I can tell you that in the moment, I thought I was being spiritually attacked. I'd go into the bathroom, so close the door so that Lisa could sleep. I kept the lights off just by the glow of the phone. But you know, that's going to make me stay up a little bit longer. So I sit on the toilet. Actually, the lid was down and I sat on the toilet, just so you know. And then I went like, what's wrong? And I'm going like praying, just. I don't want to wake her up, and I'm like going, I go back to sleep, I wake up again at 4 o'clock in the morning. What's wrong with me? And I thought I was losing my mind, and then I remembered, this might be altitude sickness. I had never been this high before. it's been a long time, and I looked up the symptoms on Google on altitude sickness, and I got all the symptoms. Dizziness, headache, disorientation, stomach problems. We'll give you another D, but I'm gonna pass that one on. Sounds like a commercial, right? Right? The Pepto-Bismol commercial. I'm going through all the list, and I thought all along that I was being spiritually attacked, but I was not being spiritually attacked. I actually was getting altitude sickness. Sometimes we misdiagnose things in our life. Somebody say amen. So number one, it could be a divine delay. Don't misdiagnose that. But number two, sometimes it is possibly a demonic detainment, much like Daniel had experienced. It says in verse 13, but for 21 days, the spirit prince of the kingdom of Persia blocked my way. And then Michael, good name there, okay? I would just say, just stop coming up with all those fancy names, y'all. You know, Michael, you get biblical names. Michael's like the top, I'm just saying right now. One of God's archangels. If I were to look at the hierarchy of angels, then I would see number one, they would be Gabriel, they would be Michael, and the other one was Lucifer. He got kicked out of heaven, he rebelled, wanted to be like the Most High God, and I think I told you this many times before, and he took one third of the angels with him, said, we out. Took one third, rebelled against God. That's why the Bible says rebellion is like the sin of witchcraft. And he took the one third with him, and I'm sure he set up his own principalities because he has a prince over Persia. So it says, then Michael, one of the archangels, came to help me, the messenger said, and I left him there with the spirit prince of the kingdom of Persia to deal with him. Spiritual jujitsu, trying to get the prince of Persia to tap out. For 21 days, he was detained. And he finally comes to Daniel. It is possibly a demonic detainment. I'm not getting sensational. I'm not sensationalizing things. There are times that the enemy will do anything that he can to stop you and your family from doing what God called you to do. And sometimes it's just God. And sometimes it's you're just not ready. And sometimes you have to get out of debt first and raise your FICO score. You gotta make, that's not, you can't blame God for that. That's just you. That's you getting stuff in order to position yourself to buy something that is generational. But then there are going to be times that the enemy knows that he can stop you from having legacy. I'm going to say one more thing. I believe God wants you to have land. Because land and descendants are important to the Lord if you look at Israel. The covenant was tied to land and descendants. And anytime you make a real estate move, one of the biggest fights you're going to have in your life is between you and your wife or you and your husband. Because why? Because you're putting a stake in the ground. And that's legacy. Okay? Anyway, moving right along. You have to learn to intercede. It's no secret right now that I'm battling a cold, right? So I'm just going to go walk out there as soon as I'm done and go up to my office. But I'm going to give you the best 15 minutes I got, okay, with the mind that I have right now. Here it is. Whew. One of the greatest intercessors of all time, before you even put his picture up, I think that we in these islands have to be prayer warriors like never before. Like never before. Let me give you why. Rhys Howell wrote a book called Intercessor. Rhys Howell, one of the greatest intercessors of all time. On December 26, 1934, Rhys Howell received a vision from the Holy Spirit in the middle of the night at 3:00 in the morning is when he received this vision. And in this vision, what Rhys Howell saw was that he were to become an intercessor for the end times harvest. That was his job. This is 1934, pre-World War II. The burden shifted from local concerns, just my family and my community, and it shifted to global and international concerns. He stopped praying in a small little circle for his family, and he started praying and opening up the concentric circles of prayer to include his nation, to include his province where he lived, and to include all of Europe. And at that time, when he began the shift, Reese Howell, in his book, 1952, he wrote the work Intercessor, was a powerful book that you have to read. The gospel began to advance once he began to pray with his prayer people. Wars were restrained, wicked leaders and regimes were overturned, maps were redrawn, and the impact of his hidden life of prayer, along with the community of believers under his leadership in Wales, Great Britain, is immeasurable throughout the 20th century. Reese Howells was close to the Lord. He abided in the vine of God. In John 15, verse 5, it said, "I am the vine, you are the branches. Whoever abides in me and I in him, he that bears much fruit, for apart from me, you can do nothing." Reese Howells understood the prophetic vision that Daniel had of the prince of Persia coming over and decided that that would be the way that they would pray. However, it was revealed that the answer to his prayers had been immediately dispatched, and almost as soon as the vision came to Reese Howell, there was a conspicuous rise of evil dictators: Hitler, Stalin, Mussolini, Hirohito. And we need to add Mao Zedong to that. These men rose up in a time in history. If you add up all of the people that died, they would be untold millions. And Reese Howell and his people began to pray even fervently than ever before. In Wales College, they decided that they would pray. They would intercede on behalf of a nation. Well, as news of Hitler's advance came over the radio in the newspapers each day, Reese and his company of intercessors would press into prayer for God's purposes to prevail. Royal Air Force pilots were outnumbered 4-1 at the beginning of the Battle of Britain. On all accounts, they should have been losing every single battle. However, when the Nazi advance was mysteriously turned away, when all hope seemed lost, Winston Churchill, one of my favorite men of all time, said of the small group of pilots who had maintained air supremacy, "Never has so much been owed by so many to so few." And if Reese Howells if Winston Churchill only knew the power of the so few who had been interceding for Great Britain, we don't know what would have happened throughout history. Every one of us in this room here today should see themselves as an intercessor. We have to pray. That balloon that went over Montana, that was over us in October. It came out in the paper. Had a very important meeting with a 4-star leader in Hawaii at Pearl Harbor that asked us to pray and gave us some clues, some tips into what was going on under the surveillance. That's why our prayers have to extend beyond our family. They have to extend over our U.S. government. They have to extend over the Hawaii state government and our city council and our mayor. We have to pray for our mayor and love him. We have to pray for our governor, our lieutenant governor. We have to pray for these people because God is going to do something. He's going to move the hand of these people. But if we just sit back and let it happen to us, we have to pray for our United States military. Can I see all your military? Would you raise your hand, please? You're in the Air Force, you're in the Army, Marines. We want to thank you. We got your back. We're covering you in prayer in the name of Jesus. This church is amazing. About 1/4 of our people leave every single summer because they're in the military and they move off to another base. They get off of the island, and then we were waiting for another 1/4 to come back and somehow keep up and keep growing, and God is doing something. Those words ought to inspire us today, that those who are contending in prayer for spiritual air supremacy, standing in the victory of the cross of Christ like Reese Howells and his company, and that's who we would be. Number three, could be another reason, number three, is more important, but it will be delivered in God's time. Number one, it could be a divine delay. Number two, it could be a demonic detainment. But number three, be assured of this, it will be delivered in God's time. Verse 12 says, "Don't be afraid, Daniel, since the first day you began to pray." From the first day you began to pray. "For understanding and to humble yourself before

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2: Don't give up. That's what it means. Old word. Travailing in prayer. You got to travail. You cannot give up. Prayer warriors come in. Prayer warriors bounce out. They go to the next fire. They go to the next action. You got to travail like an intercessor. And I'm calling us as a church not to be filled with fear, but to be filled with faith, knowing that God is on our side. I already read the end of this book. We won already. We won already. But in the meantime, we still got to fight. We have to fight spiritually. We have to fight battles. And as I end this series, you have authority from the hill. There is superiority in the air. You know, the rest of the text says that after, and I wish I read it, and remind me for the next service, Nolan. After they dealt with the prince of Persia, they had to go deal with the prince of Greece. All of this is related to Daniel's vision in Daniel chapter 7 and Daniel chapter 8. Do you know that the principality over Persia is still messing with God's people in Israel? And Jesus will deal with it once and for all. Because Persia is Iran. And Iran has dedicated themselves to wipe Israel off the planet with a nuclear weapon. And so when we realize we do not fight against flesh and blood, but against principalities and powers in high places, then we understand that the battle belongs to the Lord. The battle belongs to the Lord. But I think that the victory is won by the intercessors. Come on. Let's pray like never before. Let's open up our circle. Let's pray for the islands. I had a moment, not like Daniel, a year and a half ago. I was in a hotel in Waikiki waiting for a speaker. I'm just going to say it. I was in a Trump hotel, okay? It wasn't a political decision. It was a financial decision. It was cheaper. We used to go to the Four Seasons and put our guests there. And the Four Seasons got a new GM, and they got new rules. So I had to find someplace where I could put my speakers in. So I put my speakers in the Trump hotel. By the way, great hotel. Lots of food there. Anyway, I'm staying in that hotel. And I'm looking over the 20-year anniversary of our church, which was last year, approving the videos. It was my daughter's 16th birthday. And I had considered moving my daughter during the pandemic, and where we had some congressmen propose a resolution that those who did not get vaccinated cannot get on airplanes. And I had considered moving my daughter to Arizona with my brother to finish off her junior and senior year. That would have broken my heart. And I'm looking over her videos, her pictures for her birthday. And no, I didn't tell anybody this. I considered moving my daughter out. So because we made a decision on what we were going to do personally as a family. And I did not want to see my family separated, but I did not want to see everything contained. You know what I'm saying? Okay, so I started looking at these videos, and then I started crying. And the cry was not like, oh, it's 20 years, Jesus, thank you. It was, Jesus, thank you, 20 years, but is this it? Is this it? Is it coming to an end? Is this like, what are they doing in Washington? What are they doing? And then I started having a bitter cry in my room. And I started saying, God, they're ruining this country. God, they are ruining this state. And so I'm crying. It was a bitter cry. I was mad. I was angry. I was dropping holy, you know, I was dropping bad words in there. But God, He can handle it. He can handle my bad words. And when I was doing it, I have been a Christian long enough to know that you can't linger there. You have to turn it into praise. And so I went onto the balcony. I just started praising Jesus. My hands were up in this air, and I was facing the city side, not the Diamond Head side. And I was praising, Lord, You're so good. Lord, I worship You. And then I started to prophesy over the city. And I started to prophesy revival, reformation, that God would pour out His Spirit on the Hawaiian Islands. If He did it before, He can do it again. And I've been just crying out over the islands. And let me tell you, that moment I felt like the glory of the Lord came into the hotel room. And when the curtains come in, right, because of the breeze, the curtains were going in the opposite direction while my hands were up. And I was like,

0: and I ended up taking a nap for an hour, and I fell asleep. I was exhausted because of that. And I woke up, and we moved on with our weekend celebration. When Pastor Benny Perez was here, remember when he was here in November? Pastor Benny was on stage crying, tearing, and he said, "Guys, Pastor Mike, I'm in the hotel you put me in, and I'm praying over the city in the direction that I was praying over a year before that." And he said, "I saw the hand of God come underneath the Hawaiian Islands and lift it up in safety." And I said, "Hallelujah. Praise God." We are living in a time like this where God is calling us to take it to the next level in our walk with Him, in our humility with Him, in our witness for Him. And it's not church as normal. It is not church as usual. I listened to my voice 3 years ago when I would listen to an old sermon. My voice is different 3 years ago than it is today. And I'm grateful for that, because God is building a resilient church in Hawaii. Think about this. When we said we can, when the mayor said we could come back, we were one of the first states in America, cities in America, that we were allowed to have church. Allowed to have church. Let me use the word allowed. Allowed to have church again. And I thank God for that. But when we came back, we only came back with 20%. 20%. You know how long it took to get back to 105, 110%? 2 years. 2 years. Welcome back. Welcome back. Come on. Would you stand to your feet right now? Would you stand to your feet? I want to pray for those of us who are battling delays. I want to pray for those of us who believe that something's been detained right now. I want you to raise your hand if that's you. It could be a son, a daughter. It could be a situation. It could be whatever it is. It is on your heart. God knows it. I want you to raise your hand high right up in this place, over your ear. Raise them high. Father, we come before you in the name of Jesus. You see the hands that have gone over heads, Father God. Lord, we are waiting for answers. We are trusting in you. You are developing perseverance. You are developing patience. You are drawing us near to you, because when we draw near to God, you draw near to us. And Lord, I pray that as the process goes on, Father, that we would know you more than ever before. It wouldn't be about the result. It'd be more about you. It'd be more about you hearing your voice, and more about learning more about you. It'd be more about trusting in you rather than trusting in our own selves, leaning on our own understanding. But we need to acknowledge you in all of our ways, and you'll make our path straight. So Father, we thank you, Lord God, as you bless us, as we begin to bless you in return with the life that you gave us, Father. We want to give you the glory, the honor, the praise for solutions that are sure to come in the name of Jesus. And God, we pray for sons and daughters to come home. Father, we pray they would come back to the house of the Lord. Father, we pray right now in the name of Jesus that faith would rise in this congregation. Father, we pray that it would spill out into other churches. Father, we pray that every church that is lifting up the name of Jesus, that is holding that standard, Father God, is beginning to be blessed, Father. Father, we pray that you'd move in government. We pray that you move in the school. We pray that you move in the classroom, Lord God. Father, we pray, we pray that you move in the administration. God, we pray that you move in the locker room. God, we pray that you move in the boardroom. God, we pray you move in every single room, God. We lift this up to you. We give you the praise, the glory, and the honor for who you are in the name of Jesus. And everybody said, amen.
1: Everybody, this is Mike. Thank you so much for listening in. If you felt God tugging on your heart while you were listening to this, I want to lead you in a prayer of surrender that gives your life to Jesus. It's the same prayer that I prayed when I was 21 years old and walked into a church for the very first time in a very long time when I gave my life to the Lord. It's the same prayer that I lead people in every single weekend at our church, hundreds if not thousands every single year pray this prayer to surrender their life to God. And if you want to surrender your life to Jesus today, if you want to make a change, if you want Him to come into your heart, change you from the inside out, do a work in you that only He can do, that you've tried before, that you can't do it on your own, that if you want to give Him your life, and if you want to make Him your Savior and your Lord, then I want to lead you in this prayer. So if that's you, I just want you to hitchhike off of my voice and repeat these prayers and receive it into your heart. And He's going to come into your life and change you from the inside out and make you different from this moment on. So He's not going to make everything perfect for you, but He's going to walk you through every valley and every summit of your life, because He's the God of the hills and the valleys. So if that's you today, I want you to repeat this prayer after me to surrender your life to Jesus. Say, "Dear Jesus, today I give you my life. Thank you for dying on the cross and shedding your blood that washes my sins as white as snow. I also thank you that when I die, I'll be in your presence for all eternity. But while I'm here, be my strength for today and my hope for tomorrow, my ever-present help in my time of need. You're my God, and I'm your child. The old is past, the new has begun. I'm a new creation in Christ Jesus, created to serve you and to bring you glory. Thank you for what you've done. When I read the Bible, may it come alive. May your Holy Spirit speak to me. When I spend time in prayer, may I sense your presence and even hear your voice. Thank you for loving me just as I am. Thank you for my new life. In Jesus' name I pray. Amen. Well, congratulations. If you prayed that prayer, let me tell you what just happened. Number one, you've been forgiven of all of your sins, everything that you've ever done. Secondly, he's prepared a place for you in heaven that when you die, your last breath on earth will be your first breath in heaven, and you'll be with him for all eternity. But he has a plan, a purpose, a calling, and a destiny for your life, something greater than you ever expected could ever happen to you if you keep walking with him. So don't pull back. Just keep walking forward. Don't let the devil distract you. Don't let life distract you. Receive the words that God gave you and keep on walking with him, and your life will never be the same. But you got to do something. He does all the work, but there's something that you have to do as well. So what's next? If you're already connected in a church here on Oahu, then man, get into that church like never before. Serve, belong, grow. That's what you got to do. But if you're connected to a church, let them know that you gave your life to God, whatever church that is. Doesn't have to be Inspire. A lot of great churches, all kinds of sizes. That's perfect for you in the state of Hawaii. Secondly, you got to get yourself a Bible. I like paper Bibles, but you also got to download the Bible app. Go to YouVersion.com, download the YouVersion Bible. My wife has an app on that. You know, she's got a devotion called Perfectly You. I've got one called the Pound for Pound Principle. Pick anyone. Just get consistent with the Word of God. Spend time in prayer. Tell your pastor you gave your life to Jesus. Or if you don't even go to a church, find one. If you need one, come to Inspire. If you got one closer to you, go there. I don't care where you go. Just go somewhere. Get rooted and grounded in the Word of God, a Bible-preaching, Holy Spirit-believing kind of church. May the Lord bless you. God bless you. Thank you.
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10: Malama Media News Center, I'm Chaz Ontai. Fausto has weakened into a post-tropical remnant low north of Hawaii. Forecasters say impacts remain minimal, with the strongest winds and heaviest rain staying well north of the state. No coastal watches or warnings are in effect, though Fausto-generated swells are still bringing hazardous surf and rip currents to some exposed shores. Conditions are expected to keep improving. And transportation restrictions are expanding to stop the coconut rhinoceros beetle from spreading. The Board of Agriculture and Biosecurity widened West Hawaii's infested area Tuesday near Henry Street, Polani Road, and Queen Ka'ahumanu Highway. Permits are now required to move host material like compost or rooted plants from the area. Shipments to Maui and Lanai must also be treated, secured, and inspected. 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Mostly cloudy with showers today. Highs in the upper 80s.
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13: The adjective dangerous is defined just in the dictionaries, involving possible injury, pain, harm, or loss. Are you willing to follow God when it's not easy? See, we've been too rooted in on conversion, and we're kind of done. We don't really want to say that. We know we're still disciples, but all the heavy lifting's done. And then we kind of get introduced to this endless pool of forgiveness. Dangerous faith. I think it's easier to understand if we look at the antonyms, the opposites. The opposite of being dangerous is to be safe, harmless, innocuous, non-threatening. Seems like a pretty good description of contemporary Christendom.
12: 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We're so glad you're here to listen. Today's program is part one of Pastor Allen's message called Dangerous Faith, New Responses, New Opportunities. 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
13: We're working through a series under the theme of Dangerous Faith. And in this session, I want to talk specifically about new responses and new opportunities. This whole theme for me really came from a series of events that happened. There was a man in the church. I got to know him. He became a friend. I did a podcast with him a couple years ago. Brad Arnold. Brad was the lead singer for Three Doors Down. It's a music group, rock group. He wrote a song when he was 15 years old in a math class in a small town in Mississippi, and that ended up selling multiple millions of copies. So for his life changed dramatically. And in a relatively short period of time, he found himself in front of thousands and thousands of people on a regular basis. And he and I sat down for a podcast. In fact, we're going to repost that podcast this Friday. We're going to recut it and put some clips around it from some of the messages I've been doing lately, and I'll do a new introduction for it. I didn't know when I sat with Brad to do the podcast that within a relatively short period of time, he would be in heaven. But he told me the story that he said the group was touring in Japan. They were on a worldwide tour. And he said, I just had come to the end of myself. He said, I had addiction problems. My life was a mess. And he said, I didn't want to face another day. And I didn't know what I was going to do. And he said, I tried to call some people at home. And because of the time difference, nobody answered. And the only person that would answer was Charlie Daniels. And he said, Mr. Charlie said to me, Brad, you need to get home and get your marriage straight, and get your life straight, and get your faith straight. And he said, then Mr. Charlie asked me a question. He said, Brad, do you love your wife? And he said, well, you know I do. He said, then why are you trying to kill her husband? And he said, Pastor, I came home, and I got my life straight, and he did. He had a dramatic, but the last years of his life when he would tour, he would stop in the middle of a concert, a rock concert, like in Madison Square Garden, not like at Bucksnort. Because I watched and I listened to it a few times. And he'd say, I need to tell you all what's happened to me. And the crowd would get kind of unsettled. Wasn't what they came for. And in the quiet, gentle voice, he would tell how he came to the end of himself and the problems he'd had and how Jesus had restored his life. And he would tell those people, he'll do the same for you. Amen. And you'd feel the room settle. It was phenomenal. I talk to groups of people quite a bit, and they don't always settle. Well, he got a very serious diagnosis, and I was invited to be a part of his memorial service. And I was sitting preparing for that. I had already written my part, but I was sitting in a little church in Philadelphia, Mississippi. And I turned the notes over, and I started to jot some things in the margins. And I wrote down that Brad had a dangerous faith. Not because he was loud or angry or violent or obnoxious or belligerent. He had a faith that was dangerous to the kingdom of darkness. Amen. Because he took the gifts and the talents and the tools and the platforms that God had given him, and he used them for the glory of God. And I lived with that for months and months before I went public with it, because it needed to incubate inside of me. So that's the context for this. If you haven't seen the podcast, it'll drop this Friday again. It's worth the time. I think it'll bless you. But I want to unpack that idea a little more completely with you, because I believe God's called you and me to have dangerous faith. Yes. Not angry, belligerent, violent, hostile. I don't mean that at all. I mean a faith that's dangerous to the kingdom of darkness. Amen. I mean a faith that causes, you know, when Jesus came into the synagogue in Capernaum in Mark chapter 1, there was a demonized man in the synagogue. Do you have room for that in your... And the demon in the man cried out. Not the man, the demon spoke out through the man, and he said, I know who you are. We know who you are. Have you come here to torment us? You want the kingdom of darkness to be on notice when you get up, when you go to work, when you engage. You want to be a person with dangerous faith. Thank you for that enthusiastic response. I'm good. This series won't go away until you cheer, so you just keep on with that. It's all right. It's been helpful for me as I have prayed about this and thought about it to frame this against times and seasons, because there's a tremendous tendency amongst Christians, I think, to lock down. We know a pattern. We have something we're familiar with, that we're comfortable with, whether it's an order of service or a style of music or an architectural style for worship or whatever it may be. And as I have reflected and thought about this, it seems to me that God's engagement with his people is constantly emerging. There are some things about our faith that are simply immutable. They're not up for discussion. The sovereignty of God, the nature of sin, the redemptive work of Jesus, the authority of Scripture, those are not up for review. But having said that, we tend to create some things that we imagine to be immutable, that cannot be changed, when in fact, I think God changes them dramatically. And I've given you a number of examples. We walk through some of our heroes from the Bible, the big Bible stories we teach the children in Sunday school. You know, Noah and his ark. God recruited a man to build the boat and then collected for him a temporary zoo because he had a message for a whole generation. But I don't think we want to argue that that was the only way God speaks to generations. You know, Noah's three sons were on the boat with him. I've often thought, after the flood, after everything's done and they're reestablished and they're beginning again, do you think that the boys kept boats in the backyard? I think once you've had that experience, you'd want a boat handy. I'm thinking a heavy rainstorm for a few days would make you a little twitchy. Who knows, or if more than a handful of animals showed up around your place, you'd be thinking, here we go again. I mean, Moses, God used Moses in the most remarkable way to give a revelation of himself to an entire multitude of people. Moses comes down the mountain with the law of God carved in stone, very different than how God used Noah. But God doesn't do that in every generation in the same way. Joshua was his expression of faithfulness was as a military commander, a general, occupying, leading the people to occupy the land God had promised them. Very different role than Moses had or Noah had. Samuel, the last of the judges, the leader of the tribes of Israel. It's a loose confederacy. It's a theocracy. God still leads the people, but Samuel judges them. He provides direction and insight, God's perspective to the by being itinerant, traveling around to the tribal centers. But Samuel's followed by a king, rather quickly by King David. David has a capital city, a centralized government, very different than the way Samuel led the people. And yet Samuel led the people faithfully, and so did David, very different. Isaiah the prophet sent the message to the king Hezekiah that the Assyrian army that was besieging Judah and had conquered so many cities and had set itself up on Jerusalem, he said, don't worry about them, I'll send them home. That was God's message through Isaiah the prophet to the king of Judah. And yet the prophet Jeremiah, the message he gave to the king was the Babylonians are coming and there's nothing you can do. They're going to destroy this city and you're powerless against them. In fact, one of the hurdles that Jeremiah faced was there were a number of false prophets around him echoing what the message that Isaiah had given with response to the Assyrians. Very different messages in very different times. And we followed that on through the scripture. And I put an example in your notes, but I think the challenge that we face in contemporary Christianity is about the only timeline we're interested in is the end of time. I mean, we have like an insatiable appetite to try to get those events of the last days just right. Pre-trib, mid-trib, post-trib, when are we getting out of here? Right, I mean, we have arguments and debates and so much heat. And I mean, it's okay with me. I like the study, but I would submit to you that even more important than that, the truth is when the Lord comes for you, we're going if you're ready. And there are some things we can't know. Jesus said nobody knows the day or the hour. Deuteronomy 29:29 says there are secret things that God hasn't revealed. And if God hasn't chosen to reveal them, we can't search them out. But we can know, I believe the Spirit of God, it's consistent throughout Scripture, will give us insight into what He's doing in this season. So I don't want you to lose your enthusiasm for understanding the end of the age. I don't want to diminish that. But I would encourage you to have an equal, if not greater, passion for understanding for what God is doing now. It's far more beneficial to be sensitive to God's moving in each season so that we can cooperate with Him and not to become fascinated with what God said is unknowable. There's seldom a year that goes past that somebody doesn't make an announcement that they know when the Lord is coming. And we're so cotton picking vulnerable, we keep buying the books. That's on us.
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15: Now, let's get back to Pastor Allen with his message called Dangerous Faith, New Responses, New Opportunities. 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
13: In Matthew chapter 10 and verse 5, Jesus is teaching. He's sending out disciples to begin to learn ministry apart from him. And he gives them these very specific instructions. He said Jesus sent the 12 out with the following instructions. Do not go among the Gentiles. Gentile is a New Testament word for everybody who's not Jewish. So only go see the Jews. Do not go to the Gentiles. Or enter any town of the Samaritans. The Samaritans were kind of a quasi, we won't spend the time with that, but don't go to the non-Jews and don't go to any of the Samaritan communities. Go rather to the lost sheep of Israel. That was their ministry assignment. This is where you go. Jesus said that. I'm pretty sure if Jesus appeared to you or me and said, this is who you should minister to, we would think, I have my assignment. And they've spent years with him. Well, I'll give you an alter, Acts chapter 1. Now, this is post-resurrection, but it's the same Jesus. And he said to them, same group of people, it's not for you to know the times or the dates the Father has set by his own authority. But you will receive power when the Holy Spirit comes on you, and you'll be my witnesses in Jerusalem and Judea. Jerusalem is a city. Judea is the surrounding region. And Samaria is the next outlying region. So he's describing expanding concentric circles in Jerusalem, Judea, and Samaria, and to the ends of the earth. Same Jesus, just changed their assignment. That's disorienting. But they were pretty astute learners, because by Acts chapter 8, we have a report on their obedience. It says, when the apostles in Jerusalem heard that Samaria had accepted the word of God, they sent Peter and John to them. Don't you? I mean, if that was contemporary Christian, we'd have had a debate, and somebody would have quoted the verse. Jesus said, never go there. It's right here. I was in the meeting that day. He said, no. Peter and John were in that meeting, and Peter and John went to Samaria. So they were listening in Acts 1. And when they had testified and proclaimed the word of the Lord, Peter and John returned to Jerusalem, preaching the gospel in many Samaritan villages. Now, why is that relevant to us? And we've looked at multiple examples of God introducing change. Because I think if with a casual review of contemporary culture, I think it's safe to say that there are new expressions of ungodliness. Certainly more bold or more brazen. Technology changes in how it's available or distributed. The challenges that some of the things that we see today would have been unthinkable in the not distant past. Is that fair? Well, if we imagine that darkness and ungodliness and wickedness is proliferating, we need to hold an equal imagination that the Spirit of God is moving. And I think it's unfortunate to imagine that the Spirit of God could only move in the ways that we understand he has moved in the past. Or we'd all go build a boat. Or we'd be chiseling messages into tablets of stone. Or, and you can put into that, and my experience in the midst of people of faith is we're very resistant. You know, we'll say things, well, you know, that's just not how I believe. Well, that's just not the way my people are. Or I grew up, the church I grew up in. And all of those things are legitimate expressions of faith and are an accurate description of your spiritual journey. But I would submit to you that God responds in each season with what is necessary to bring his purposes forth. And the question I'm asking is it possible that we would be willing to say yes to the Spirit of God as he brought fresh expressions to his purposes through our lives? Not a new message, not a lessening of the authority of Scripture. Lord knows we have enough of that in contemporary Christendom. I'm not suggesting that at all. But I'm suggesting it's an inadequate understanding of Scripture to imagine that God has to do it in this season the way he did it a decade ago or 3 decades ago or 100 years ago. I like history. I learned from history. I am still gaining benefit from the people who were mentors in my life 40 and 50 years ago. I give you an example. I attended Oral Roberts University. And when I was there, President Roberts was still engaged on campus. And I was a college student. I wasn't overly interested in being spiritual. I mean, I didn't want to go to hell, but you know, I wasn't trying to imitate Oral Roberts. But I was around him enough in enough places where he was telling his story that he used to tell repeatedly. In fact, I thought he told it ad nauseum, how the university he had begun. He said, God said to him, build a university. And he said, I was an evangelist. I didn't know how to build a university. But he said, I bought a farm on the edge of Tulsa. And he said, I would come out at the end of the day and I would walk that farm and pray. And he said, God would show me the next thing to do. And he said, I'm still doing that. I can't tell you how many times I heard him say that. I was paying zero attention. I had absolutely no imagination. It had any application to me whatsoever. I knew I wasn't going to build a university. I can't tell you how many times I've walked the acres of this campus praying. And the Lord has just given me the insight into next. And I'm never content. I don't want like next. I want the entire stinking blueprint. Right? I want full immersion in a hologram. I'm quite confident I couldn't take it. But I to this day, I benefit from what I heard the Lord. So I'm not telling you, I want you to sever your connections with your past. But I'm telling you what we see God doing today will reflect the creativity and the imagination and the power of God. And I want to walk through a biblical example of that that is enormously difficult. But it's all in the context of this dangerous faith. Faith is dangerous to traditions. A living, vibrant faith is dangerous to our carnal nature that doesn't want to change. It's dangerous to our selfishness, our selfish ambition. It's dangerous to our desire to find places of comfort and convenience and then make an altar there and not be willing to move. I want to cultivate that kind of dangerous faith. The adjective dangerous is defined just in the dictionaries involving possible injury, pain, harm, or loss. Are you willing to follow God when it's not easy? See, we've been too rooted in on conversion and we're kind of done. I mean, we don't really want to say that. We know we're still disciples, but all the heavy lifting's done. And then we kind of get introduced to this endless pool of forgiveness and we're introduced to sloppy grace and we get some really unhelpful Christianity emerging. Dangerous faith. I think it's easier to understand if we look at the antonyms, the opposites. The opposite of being dangerous is to be safe, harmless, innocuous, non-threatening. Seems like a pretty good description of contemporary Christendom. When we were told that our faith wasn't welcome in the public square, we said, well, excuse us, please. And we went home. When they told us our faith wasn't welcome in the corporate boardroom, we said, oh, excuse me, we don't want to offend anyone. And we withdrew. When they told us that they didn't want us in the public square, we said, I'm so sorry. And then we look up a few years later, and in all those same places, there's very much a powerful expression of a worldview. It's just not godly. And I think now we've got to walk back into those places and say, no, excuse me, Jesus is welcome here as well. Not belligerent, not angry, not destructive, but with some determination. See, dangerous faith is a faith in Jesus of Nazareth as Lord Christ and King. That's dangerous to principalities and powers and spiritual forces of wickedness in the heavenly places. Dangerous faith is a living faith. It's a faith on display, a faith that brings vulnerability, a willingness to say, I've been broken and God's brought restoration to me. We're not a perfect people. Sometimes the way I listen to our testimonies and I just shake my head. I don't want you to dump all of your problems on other people, but authenticity is important. And you have to share in appropriate ways. I tell you sometimes that if I hit my thumb with a hammer, praise the Lord may not come out. I understand that's not a full confession of the things I'm capable of, but it's an acknowledgement that I'm very much in process. And so are you. Dangerous faith is the opposite of a harmless, safe, non-threatening faith. It threatens the ascendancy of self and selfish ambition. It challenges anything which sets itself up above the lordship of Jesus. We won't tolerate it. We won't excuse it. We won't justify it. See, we've been far better at accommodating ungodliness and tolerating sin. We've described it as compassion. It isn't love. It isn't love to protect ungodliness. You don't have to be mean or brutal, but we have to have the courage to speak the truth. A doctor, if you go to a physician and the doctor said, and he didn't tell you that you had a life-threatening disease, and you found out that he had failed to give you an accurate diagnosis, and you went back to see the doctor and he said, well, you know, I'm just a kind person. I just hate giving bad news. You'd do your best to see that license was pulled. We call that malpractice. That doc's a quack. Well, folks, if we're Christians and in our families and our friends groups and the people that we interact with, if we're conscious that people are struggling with ungodliness and we don't have the courage to engage, not to condemn, but to engage the conversation, as Christians, we're quacks.
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16: The trips going east and windward are okay with no incidents. If you're going west, the H1 slows after you go around the Hickam Curve, and the Moanalua gets slow at the top of Red Hill. After Halaba, the H1 stays at an average speed of 18 miles an hour to the H1-H2 split. Beyond that, it looks great. Fort Weaver moving okay to Eva Beach. Farrington only briefly slow approaching Nanakuli, and the H2 is moving at speed up to Mililani and Wahiawa.
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0: Aloha. Welcome to A Chosen Generation with Daryl Skinner, pastor of Calvary Chapel, Pearl Harbor. In Paul's letter to the Romans, he rejoices in the gospel of Jesus Christ, saying, "For I am not ashamed of the gospel of Christ, for it is the power of God to salvation for everyone who believes." We'll dive deep in the wonders of God's amazing mercy and grace as Pastor Daryl Skinner teaches from the book of Romans, next on A Chosen Generation.
1: We're going to study at this time the book of Romans chapter 8 verses 18 to 25. I've entitled our message, The Believer's Hope of Glory. Let us have a word of prayer. Heavenly Father, we thank you so very much for your incredible creation that you've blessed us with. Lord Jesus, we thank you for being our Savior and going to the cross for our sins and coming into our hearts and transforming us by the power of your Holy Spirit and the Word of God. Lord, may you just be glorified in all things. We want to study, we want to learn, we want to grow. At this time, in your word, in the book of Romans. So may you bless, may you be blessed, and may we be blessed also. In Jesus' name we pray. And everyone said, amen and amen. The Believer's Hope of Glory, Romans chapter 8, verses 18 to 25. I've decided to take chapter 8 and break it into four parts. So we're in our second part right now with chapter 8, 18, verses 18 to 25, the Believer's Hope of Glory. Let's observe three hopes of glory, three hopes of glory. Hope number one, from sufferings to glory, verse 18. Then hope number two, creation groans for glory, verses 19 to 22. And hope number three, Christians groan for glory, verses 23 to 25. Let's go to that first one, which is hope number one, from sufferings to glory, verse 18. Listen to what Paul the Apostle writes. He says, "For I consider that the sufferings of this present time are not worthy to be compared with the glory which shall be revealed in us." In this world, we go through various sufferings. It could be physical sufferings, it could be mental sufferings, it could be family losses and so forth. We go through financial sufferings. Some people go through marital sufferings and so on. And there's persecutions, of course, where people go through sufferings through persecutions. We're very fortunate living here in the United States of America. We're a very blessed people. God has blessed our land, even though we're full of so much corruption. He still has had his hand of blessing upon us, and I just encourage us always to keep our eyes on Israel. Keep blessing Israel. God says, "I'll bless the nation that blesses Israel. I will curse the nation that curses Israel." But more importantly, God loves to bless his people. We are his people. We must learn and grow in our faith and in the word of God and draw closer to him each and every day, fall deeper in love with our Heavenly Father and our Lord Jesus Christ, allow him to use our lives. But Jesus did tell us, in this world you'll have tribulation. Be of good cheer, for I've overcome the world. Now, let's take a look at this word sufferings. What is it in the Greek language in which the New Testament is written? It is pathema, pathema. It is used in the New Testament for the sufferings of Christ and also the sufferings of the believer for his sake. For Jesus has told us in John's Gospel, chapter 15, verses 18 to 22, "If the world hates you, you know that it hated me before it hated you. If you were of the world would love its own. Yet because you are not of the world, but I chose you out of the world, therefore the world hates you. Remember the word that I said to you, a servant is not greater than his master. If they persecuted me, they will also persecute you. If they kept my word, they will keep yours also. But all these things they will do to you for my name's sake, because they do not know him who sent me." It's interesting how offensive the name of Jesus Christ can be. I encourage you to share Christ with people as you share your faith. Always be mentioning the name of Jesus Christ as you share. Mention the cross of Christ. Mention his atonement. Mention his love. Mention being born again of the Holy Spirit. People need to hear the true messages of our Lord and Savior. He died on the cross for our sins. He rose from the grave the third day. He then ascended the 40th day to heaven. And he's making intercession for you and I right now. He loves us tremendously. For God so loved the world that he gave his only begotten Son, that whosoever believeth in him would not perish, but have everlasting life. Jesus also said in Matthew's Gospel, chapter 5, about these sufferings of the believer and persecutions. He says in Matthew 5, 10 to 12, he says, "Blessed are those who are persecuted for righteousness' sake, for theirs is the kingdom of heaven. Blessed are you when they revile and persecute you and say all kinds of evil against you falsely for my sake." He says, "Rejoice and be exceedingly glad, for great is your reward in heaven. For so they persecuted the prophets who were before you." So this is nothing new. They persecuted the prophets before us. They're going to persecute us this is Satan's world. He's known as the God of this world. He's known as the Prince of Darkness. And Jesus will reign and rule this earth real soon. But right now, Satan is having his way. God permits it. God allows man to worship whom he wants to worship. And right now, Satan is winning. But our Lord will be victorious in the very end. Amen. And we'll be victorious also, my friends. In 2 Timothy 3:12-13, we read, "Yes, and all who desire to live godly in Christ Jesus will suffer persecution." You desire to live godly. If you live godly, yes, you'll have persecution. You'll go through that suffering of what he wrote of that pathema in the Greek. I want us to turn to 2 Corinthians chapter 11 real quickly. Take a look at the sufferings that Paul endured as a believer in Jesus Christ. Paul is such an inspiration. He's a warrior. He's a fighter. He's a humble man. He's a student of the word, and he blesses our hearts each and every day as we get into the word of God and learn of his ways. But he went through tremendous, tremendous persecutions. Here in 2 Corinthians chapter 11, beginning with verse 23, we read the following. He says, "Are they ministers of Christ? I speak as a fool. I am more in labors, more abundant, in stripes above measure, in prisons more frequently, in deaths often. From the Jews 5 times I received 40 stripes minus one. 3 times I was beaten with rods. Once I was stoned. 3 times I was shipwrecked. A night and a day I've been in the deep. In journeys often. In perils of waters. In perils of robbers. In perils of my own countrymen. In perils of the Gentiles. In perils in the city. In perils in the wilderness. In perils in the sea. In perils among false brethren. In weariness and toil. In sleeplessness often. In hunger and thirst. In fastings often. In cold and nakedness, besides the other things, what comes upon me daily, my deep concern for all the churches. Who is weak? I am not weak. Who is made to stumble? I do not burn with indignation. If I must boast, I will boast in the things which concern my infirmity. The God and Father of our Lord Jesus Christ, who is blessed forever, knows that I am not lying." This is the power of inspirational man of God who loves God, knows that his destiny. His destiny is heaven, and he realizes that no matter what, he must preach the gospel of our Lord Jesus Christ, and we must do the same, my friends. You have family and friends, aunties and uncles, grandmas and grandpas, and brothers and sisters, mom and dads who are still not saved. Keep sharing with them, keep loving them, keep praying for them, keep being an example before them, and watch what God does. I've had so many family members get saved throughout my years as a believer, as well as friends that have gotten saved also. God is doing a great work in these last days, but we must be lights, bright lights in this world, and we must be the salt of the earth to preserve and share the righteousness of God in truth. It's important for us to do these things. Paul then writes about, how about the glory? The glory. As we look to Romans, he says the following thing about this hope of glory. Paul writes the following. He says, "For I consider that the sufferings of this present time are not worthy to be compared with the glory which shall be revealed to us." He's talking about the glories of heaven, the glories of the new body that we're going to receive from the Lord, the glories of the new Jerusalem, the new heavens, the new earth. How about the glory? First, we have the parade of homes. What do I mean by this, the parade of homes? Well, Jesus told us in John 14:1-3, "Let not your heart be troubled. You believe in God, believe also in me. In my Father's house are many mansions. If it were not so, I would have told you. I go to prepare a place for you. And if I go and prepare a place for you, I will come again and receive you to myself, that where I am, there you may be also." You know, there's New York, there's Rome, there's Paris, there's Monte Carlo, and there's Waimanalo. And they all pair in comparison to our new city, which is going to be the new Jerusalem. Let's tour our new city real quickly in Revelation chapter 21, verses 9 to 20. This is the glory we get to experience ultimately, forever and ever and ever. Revelation chapter 21, verse 9, we read the following. "And one of the seven angels who had the seven bowls filled with the seven last plagues came to me and talked with me, saying, 'Come, I will show you the bride, the Lamb's wife.' And he carried me away in the spirit to a great and high mountain and showed me the great city, the holy Jerusalem, descending out of heaven from God, having the glory of God. Her light was like a most precious stone, like a jasper stone, clear as crystal. Also, she had a great and high wall with 12 gates. and 12 angels at the gates, and the names written on them, which are the names of the 12 tribes of the children of Israel. Three gates on the east, three gates on the north, three gates on the south, three gates on the west. Now the wall of the city had 12 foundations, and on them were the names of the 12 apostles of the Lamb. And he who talked with me had a gold reed to measure that the city, its gates, and its wall. The city is laid out as a square. Its length is as great as its breadth. And he measured the city and the reed 12,000 furlongs. Its length, breadth, height are equal. Then he measured its wall 144 cubits, according to the measure of a man, that is, of the angel. The construction of its wall was of jasper, and the city was of pure gold, like clear glass. The foundations of the wall of the city were adorned with all kinds of precious stones. And the first foundation was of jasper, the second sapphire, third chalcedony, the fourth emerald, the fifth sardonyx, the sixth sardius, the seventh chrysolite, the eighth beryl, the ninth topaz, the tenth chrysoprase, the 11th jacinth, and the 12th amethyst. The 12 gates were 12 pearls. Each individual gate was one pearl. And the street of the city was pure gold, like transparent glass. But I saw no temple in it, for the Lord God Almighty and the Lamb are its temple. The city had no need of the sun or of the moon to shine in it, for the glory of God illuminated it. The Lamb is its light. Very powerful, folks. We have so much to look forward to. Always be looking beyond this world and into where we're headed. We're headed to heaven. We're going to get a brand new body. And we're going to head to the new Jerusalem that is just gorgeous and beautiful. Sometimes I wonder if it was made for women because it's got all those diamonds and jewels and pearls and all those things. But I think we're all going to thoroughly enjoy it. Amen. So this is hope number one, from sufferings to glory. We look forward to this. Paul had his vision, his destiny set in his heart, in his mind, and he would not relent. Hope number two, we have creation groans for glory. All creation groans for this glory. Let's begin our reading of verse 19. For the earnest expectation of the creation eagerly waits for the revealing of the sons of God. For the creation was subject to futility, not willingly, but because of him who subjected it in hope. Because the creation itself also will be delivered from the bondage of corruption into the glorious liberty of the children of God. For we know that the whole creation groans and labors with birth pangs together until now. Creation groans for glory. We go from sufferings to glory, and all of this creation that is now existing is groaning for glory. It wants glory. We notice that God uses the term, or Paul uses the term, by the power of the Holy Spirit about creation. He never once says we evolved from anything. There is no such thing as evolution. I have a little picture I want to show you real quickly, and it's just kind of a fun picture, but you can see there's millions of these, which has an arrow pointing at a monkey. Then you see millions of these is pointing at man, and then you got four artistically drawn progressions of the monkey into a man of these four individuals. They're not even individuals. They're just made up in somebody's mind. And the question is, there's millions of monkeys, there's millions of men. Where's the millions of the missing links? There aren't any. That's why they're called missing. They're missing links. Evolution is the biggest fairy tale and fraud that's ever been thrust upon mankind to excuse themselves from being accountable to a holy, the world to excuse themselves from being accountable to a holy and righteous God. Important to understand these things. I like what this one author wrote. Don't know his name, but it was most excellent. And he writes the following. What does the theory of evolution need to explain? What does the theory of evolution need to explain? If biologists propose the evolution of life by natural processes and mutations, then the scientific community, that is, scientists who study cosmology and abiogenesis, need to be able to explain how the raw materials, that is, the earth, sun, and the first cell, essential for the evolution of life, came into being. If you have no sun, earth, or first cell, we can have no evolution of life. In the evolutionist framework, the sun, the earth, and the first cell came about by random, mindless, blind, and unguided processes. Random, mindless, blind, and unguided processes never achieve anything, writes the author. In natural selection, the environment affects the gene frequency in a population. Even so, natural selection is a

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2: How is creation subject to futility? Good question. Well, got to go back to Genesis chapter 3, 17 to 19. Then to Adam he said, because you have heeded the voice of your wife and have eaten from the tree of which I commanded you, saying, you shall not eat of it. Now listen, cursed is the ground, God said, cursed is the ground for your sake. In toil you shall eat of it all the days of your life. Both thorns and thistles it shall bring forth for you. And you shall eat the herb of the field, in the sweat of your face you shall eat bread till you return to the ground. For out of it you were taken, for dust you are, and dust you shall return. Our body's made up of mostly water, but we've got these minerals and so forth that we're made up of from the dust of the earth. I think it's about 23 of them or 25, if I got my numbers straight. That's why we need that magnesium, the potassium, and various items like that, selenium, and chromium, and so forth. We need these various minerals in our bodies to keep ourselves active and moving and so forth. And it's interesting that as we look to this, God says, because of the sin of Adam, he says, if you eat that fruit of the tree, you're going to surely die. And surely we all recognize it now. The wages of sin is death, but the gift of God is what? Everlasting life in Jesus Christ our Lord. We find here in Genesis, the cursed is the ground. And the earth was in beauty and magnificence when it was first created. God gave them a garden of Eden, known as the Garden of Delight. It was incredible. Every fruit tree they wanted, they could have. Just one. God just said, just one. This one thing I ask of you. If you love me, don't eat of this tree. But man decided he wanted to be his own God, live his own way, his own selfishness. And it's been coming through all of us for years upon years upon years. Even when God himself came and visited earth in Jesus Christ, the Son of God, visited this earth. What did we do with the creator of all things? We crucified him. We crucified him. Why would we do such a thing? All that Jesus did, he healed the lame, the sick, the blind, the deaf. He resurrected people from the grave. He cast out demons, people that are crazy. He did all these beautiful things. He fed the multitudes. He walked on water, calmed the stormy seas. What do we do with him? Our creator, we crucify him. But it shows us the magnificent love of God for each of us as his creation. He died for us so he can come into our hearts and change us from the inside out. Let us make man in our image, he said in Genesis. The image of God is an image of love, pure love. The image of God is the image of light, pure righteousness. The image of God is life, not only life, but life more abundantly and life everlasting with God. But because we ate of that tree of the garden in the Garden of Eden of knowledge of good and evil, we tend to vacillate between some days we're good, some days we're evil. Some people are good people, some people are evil people. The problem is we need to be God people. We need God to come into our hearts through his Son, Jesus Christ. We need to be born again of the Holy Spirit. We need that transformation to take place by the power of the Holy Spirit within us. And the Word of God comes alive within us, and thus we're being changed from that person that was once dead in trespasses and sins. Now we've been made alive in Jesus Christ, and our lives are radically being changed by God. Why? Why? Because he loves us. His grace is upon us. His mercies are upon us. His mercies are truly new every single morning. So this is the curse that came into creation as well as unto mankind, all of us together. But what is this glorious liberty? What is this glorious liberty that creation awaits? What is it? Could it be the millennial reign of Christ? Let's read Revelation 20, verses 1 to 6. Then I saw an angel coming down from heaven, having the key to the bottomless pit, and a great chain in his hand. He laid hold of the dragon, that serpent of old, who is the devil and Satan, bound him for 1,000 years. He cast him into the bottomless pit and shut him up, set a seal on him, so that he should deceive the nations no more till 1,000 years were finished. But after these things, he must be released for a little while. And I saw thrones and they that sat on them, and judgment was committed to them. Then I saw the souls of those who had been beheaded for their witness to Jesus for the word of God, and not worship the beast or his image. This is speaking about the tribulation period, the end of the tribulation.

0: tribulation period and the second coming of Jesus Christ. He's going to reign and rule in the earth for 1,000 years. Now he's giving a witness to these martyrs, those that suffered for the name of Jesus, right? During that tribulation period. And had not received the mark on their foreheads or on their hands. And they lived and reigned with Christ for 1,000 years. But the rest of the dead did not live again until 1,000 years were finished. This is the first resurrection. Blessed and holy is he who has part in the first resurrection. Over such, the second death has no power. But they shall be priests of God and of Christ, and shall reign with him for 1,000 years. 6 times the word 1,000 is mentioned. It's the millennial reign of Christ. Here's the program, folks. There's going to be, we're in the church age right now. There's going to be the rapture of the church, 7 years of tribulation, the wrath of God is poured out upon a God-rejecting, Christ-rejected world. God is going to revive the Jewish people once again. And then what's going to happen? Jesus returns at the end of the 7 years, second coming of Christ. Then he sets up his millennial reign, 1,000-year reign on this earth. And it'll be very much like the Garden of Eden of its original state when Adam and Eve were placing that garden. So it's going to be glorious across the world. It's going to be magnificent. There's been the separating of the sheep and the goats. The sheep did not take the mark of the beast. They're allowed to come into the millennial reign. All of us as believers are going to be a kingdom of priests, reigning and ruling during that 1,000-year reign of Christ. We're glorified. We cannot sin. And you don't worry about it. We're going to do great. But all the goats who took the mark of the beast will be cast into Hades, waiting for the great white throne judgment of God. I wish they'll be judged for all their sins. The books will be open in their lives. Every sin they've ever committed in life will be there in those books. The Bible declares God has this massive computer, in a sense, and everything's recorded. Everything's recorded. All their times they rejected Jesus. Every sin they've committed, every foul word that came out of their mouth, Jesus said every word that comes out of their mouth, you're going to be judged for. Now, if you're a believer, your sins have washed away. They've been atoned for at the cross of Christ, by the blood of Christ. But as a non-believer, those sins are going to be your judgment. It's going to be your judgment. You must give your heart to Jesus Christ now while you're alive. The Bible says once you die, then comes the judgment. There's no second chances after death. So it's very important that you make sure you come to Christ in this life. God loves you. He died for you. He wants to forgive you. He wants to bless you. He wants to change your life. But you have to come to him. You have to humble yourself and say, I'm no longer the God of my life. God, I want you to be God of my life. Jesus, I want you to be the Lord and Savior of my life. I admit that I'm a sinner. Jesus, come into my heart and save my soul. And he will. He'll save you. He'll change you. He'll bless you. Take care of you forever and ever and ever. In fact, you're going to be, I'm going to be, we're going to be the bride of Christ. The bride of Christ is glorious. So this is what we find. This time of judgment is coming, and yet God's glorious creation is yearning, desiring. Everything is crying out. We want to have that right, be in that right state once again. C.I. Schofield writes, the expression 1,000 years, which occurs 6 times in verses 1 to 7 of here, chapter 20, gave rise to the term millennium. The Latin mille, meaning 1,000, annus, meaning year. The millennium is that period during which Christ will reign upon the earth, a time of a universal peace, a time of universal prosperity, a time of universal long life, time of prevailing universal righteousness, the righteousness of Christ. Because Jesus will be reigning and ruling, my friends, from Jerusalem itself. He's going to sit upon the throne of David. He's going to reign and rule. Satan will be bound for this 1,000-year period. He'll be released at the end of the 1,000 years. There's going to be one final rebellion against Christ. Those who were allowed to be those sheep and they had kids, they had children and so forth. And then they're going to have to make a decision. Do I want to follow and embrace Jesus Christ? Or do I want to rebel against him and fight against him? And Satan will come forth. He'll have one final army to fight against Jesus. Jesus will wipe them out. That's when everybody goes to the great white throne judgment of God. And that's when everybody's going to be cast for their sins and rejection of God and Christ. They'll be cast into the lake of fire, which we commonly call hell itself. The early church fathers, Justin Martyr and Irenaeus, interpreted this passage as referring to the future literal period of time where Christ will reign and rule for 1,000 years. So this is why the creation is groaning for this time period to be delivered from this bondage of corruption into the glorious liberty of the children of God. Psalm 72:19 reads as follows. Blessed be his glorious name forever, and let the whole earth be filled with his glory. Amen and amen.
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3: The drive to the windward side is fine, but we've got a new accident on the windward side. It's on Kamehameha Highway southbound at the H3 interchange. Going east is good. The H1 is slow in town from the Middle Street merge to the Ward Avenue on-ramp. But after that, the drive is clear to Hawaii Kai. If you're inbound from Hawaii Kai, that construction work is over. All lanes are open now. Traffic's moving okay. It was jammed earlier today. No issues going west, just the usual slowdowns to Hala.
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9: Ask and it will be given to you. Seek and you will find. 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And to the one who knocks, the door will be open to you. 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In the Greek, it actually means ask and keep asking. Even though God is sovereign and He gives you a different answer that you would like when you ask, ask again. Ask again.
10: Aloha and welcome to Words of New Hope with Dr. Wayne Cordero. How many times have you prayed for something and when God didn't seem to answer, you gave up? Well, for the next 2 days, Pastor Wayne is going to explore with us some of the reasons we don't see our prayers answered. Sometimes we just need to keep asking. Here is Pastor Wayne with a message entitled, Confidence Against the Wind.
9: Would you take out your notes today as we talk about rebuilding your confidence when the winds are against you? When you've prayed and prayed and prayed and nothing happens and it doesn't go your way, what do? Do you just give up? Well, let me tell you what one preacher did. One preacher was praying and praying and praying, really praying hard for a mower because he just bought a house and he didn't have a lawnmower. So he's praying for a power mower. And lo and behold, he's driving down the street. Just a few blocks away, there's a garage sale. So he just on the lark just drives in. And sure enough, there's a used lawnmower right there at an affordable price. Well, he buys it. He's so excited. He goes home. He takes it out and he tries to start and he pulls the rope and pulls the rope, pulls the rope until he's starting to sweat and his arm is getting tired and he's getting frustrated. So he left that mower there, went back to the garage sale and said to the man that sold it to him, he said, hey, I bought this mower, man. This thing doesn't start. Well, the guy must not have been a Christian because he said, well, when that happens to me, I just cuss at it and it starts. And the preacher goes, what? Yeah, he says, just cuss at it. And it'll start. And the preacher goes, I'm a minister. And it's been so long since I cussed. I've forgotten how to cuss. Well, the man looked at him and said, oh, no, you just go back and keep pulling and pulling on that rope. And after a while, let me tell you, it'll all come back to you. I thought, well, I can relate. Because there sometimes I prayed and prayed and I pulled and I pulled and nothing happens. And you get frustrated. And you lose your confidence. You lose your confidence, especially in prayer. And if we're not careful, we start to lose our confidence in our faith. So as you take out your notes, let's read together. And those of you online, would you read with me? Let's all do it together wherever you're tuning in from. So let's read Hebrews 10, 3 through 5, 35 together. Would you read it nice and loudly? Go. Therefore, do not throw away your confidence, which has... Yeah. Ever lose your confidence? I have. A relationship you've been praying for just didn't materialize. You lose your confidence. A loved one, sick. You prayed and prayed, really believed. God had other plans. A marriage you were believing for and praying for goes sideways. And a job. That job you were praying for and you really thought that's the one for you. That's the one you wanted. And you were passed up. You were passed over. What do? Do we revert back to our old ways? Maybe give up? Maybe cuss? What do when you pull on the rope of heaven and nothing happens? Jesus tells a parable in the book of Luke about this. And I won't go into the parable too much, but it's about a judge that was just sovereign. He just called all the shots. And a widow who needed justice and who needed representation came to him and he said, I don't want to be bothered with that. She kept pleading and pleading, asking and asking. And just because of her persistence, the Bible says the judge went ahead and helped her. But he says this. Now, often when Jesus gives you a parable, you don't get stuck in all the details because basically the whole thing is going to give you, it'll be distilled to one truth. And on this one, lo and behold, Jesus actually distills the truth, puts it right at the top, tells you the story, but you got the truth. What's the truth? Let's read it. It's in your notes. Here it is, right before the parable. He tells us the answer. Here it is. Let's read it. Go. Now, he was telling them a parable to show that at all times they ought to pray and not... Do we lose heart sometime? Sure, when things don't come to pass... We lose heart. We lose confidence. Well, how do you get that, regain that back, especially when it comes to prayer? Jesus says in the book of Matthew, chapter 7, verse 7 and 8, he says something that I think goes right along with it. Let's read this next one and you'll see. Go. Ask, and it will be given to you. Seek, and you will find. Knock, and the door will be opened to you. For everyone who asks receives. The one who seeks finds. And to the one who knocks, the door will be. You know what that really means? It doesn't just mean ask and seek and knock. In the Greek, it actually means ask and keep asking. Even though God is sovereign and he gives you a different answer that you would like when you ask, ask again. Ask again. Don't say, well, that's it. I'm done. No, no, no. You keep asking. If the first request wasn't the way you wanted it to be, you keep asking, keep seeking, keep knocking. And by the way, if you would like to memorize this verse, just remember the letters for A-S-K, ask. A, keep asking, S, seek, K for knock. So ask and it shall be given, seek and you shall find, K, knock and the door shall be opened unto you. But what the Lord is saying is continue, continue. Don't stop. James chapter 1 says, if any man lacks wisdom, let him ask of God who gives to all men generously and will not reproach you for asking again. Isn't that great? So you keep asking. And that's what the whole distillation of that parable is all about. Don't throw away your confidence, and you should at all times keep praying and not lose heart. Let's talk about confidence, especially when it comes to unanswered prayer. Is a problem with God? What do you think? I think it might be us who might be praying incorrectly or with the wrong precepts. And we have certain expectations that God is saying don't have that. And yet we wonder why God doesn't answer. So God, what do you expect when we pray? What are some of the expectations? What are some of the ground rules, as it were? You know, God has ground rules when it comes to certain things, especially prayer. And if I don't pray according to God's ground rules, it's like I'm violating everything he's asking me to do. And then we still expect God to give us an A+. It's like an assigned essay. I will tell my students, when you turn in your essay, here's the ground rules. I want your name at the top. I want the title of your class and the course prominently displayed, because some professors will teach 3 or 4 courses and we need to know what course is it here. So that has to be prominently displayed. And then I want you to type it, double space, 1,000 words, and it has to be handed in by next Wednesday at 5 p.m. I have ground rules. Now, I don't care if they, you know, because some kids will actually write it, handwrite it on 3x5 cards. True, and hand it in. You know, I don't care if on that 3x5 card with pen and ink, if it's the most articulate essay on the chromosomal structure of the genome project and the particulates and the biochemical reactions in horse manure, it's going to be filed as such. Horse manure. I'm not even going to look at it. Why? Because you violated all the ground rules of the assigned essay, and it has to be done correctly. I'm wondering if God doesn't have some assigned ground rules for prayer. By the way, hint, he does. And if we do it wrong, it's not going to get the answer you expect. Some time ago, my wife was sitting at her computer and she was trying to fill out an application, and she kept saying, "Whoa, oh, oh," I thought, "what's going on? You know, she's getting attacked by the devil or something." And I said, "What's going on, honey?" She said, "This thing won't accept my birth date. And it keeps pushing me back and rejects it." And I said, "Well, what are you doing?" She said, "Look right here." And I looked, and she put in her birth date, you know, 5/05/28. And then she puts the year of her birth, but it's supposed to have 4 digits for the year of your birth, not just 2. And she kept putting in, I won't tell you what her, you know, we'll just say 83, you know, because she said she's 39 and holding. So she puts 5/05/28/83. And I said, no, honey, look at it. It says you have to follow this template. It has 4 digits. So like for me, it would be, you know, and by the way, she can put 83 because this is Eugene. You can identify with whatever age you want to identify with. So I said, for me, it'll be 10, 20, and then I have to put in 1952. I just don't put in 52. So I said, for you, you have to put in 528, 1883, not just 83. And I laughed. I thought that was amusing. You know, I laughed. She didn't laugh at all. I said, oh, you should be excited because there's a movie about your life, 1883. She didn't laugh. In fact, that's where I got this scar right here. If you look closely, it's in the imprint of her curling iron right here. But I said, honey, if you want the computer to accept everything, you have to do it in the way that they want you to input it. And I thought, I wonder if prayer could be like that. I wonder if we're just some disrespectful student that does it any way I want to do it, and I expect you to give me an A+ on it. I thought, maybe. Maybe if we learned a little more how to pray. Did you know in the book of Ecclesiastes, Solomon says it this way. It says, guard your steps as you go up to the house of the Lord and don't talk stupid. Well, that's my translation, my version. The real version says, and don't offer the sacrifice of fools by saying whatever they want to. And then it continues and it says, don't be quick in your words or hasty in your heart to bring up a matter before God. In other words, we have to make sure that we're praying correctly and don't talk stupid. Don't just say whatever and expect God to answer. Are there ground rules? Absolutely. Did you know that in Luke chapter 11 and verse 1, the disciples say this, Lord, teach us how to pray, as John taught his disciples. What? You mean you need to learn how to pray? Absolutely. If he's the creator and he's the professor, there are certain ground rules that I have to match. Romans 8:26. In fact, it says it like this. For we know not how to pray as we ought. And we need the Holy Spirit's help. Romans 8:26. So you'll see it again and again. Ah, so when we break the ground rules and have forever, because how often do you hear about the instructions on how to pray? We've never heard for some of us. So we've got to learn. So what are some of the ground rules, God? And if we've broken them, how do we regain confidence? Well, I want us to be what I call home run praying people. Your prayers are home runs. And in order to do that, we got to make sure that we hit all of the bases. If you hit a home run, you still have to run the bases. So I want to put it in like in a baseball parlance. I want to put home plate and first, second, and third. And I want you to see with me four bases you have to touch in order to have home run prayers. Here it is. And I'm going to draw it out here on this this board here. So let's say this is the home plate. Here's first base, here's second base, here's third base. And we're going to take a look at each of these. So what's first base talk about in prayer? The first thing, and I'm just going to put it down here, lifestyle. Prayer has to be a lifestyle. Prayer is not an emergency cord that you pull. It's not a panic button. If the only time we talk to God is when we are in dire straits, the only time we talk to God is when there's a panic button I have to push. God, I need help. God, I need money. God, my wife is going bonkers. God, my kids are strange. They're animals. God, help. And if the only time I talk to God is when I am stressed and I'm in desperation and it's an emergency, I mean, what if your husband only talked to you when there was panic? He was quiet all week, and all of a sudden he says, house on fire! Oh, he talks. And the next 2-3 weeks goes by, dog lost! Oh, he actually speaks. This is wonderful. And then 3 or 4 weeks goes by and he says, lost job, car crash, losing house. Oh, the wife says, we just had a conversation here. I mean, you'd think, boy, that husband's weird. But can you think of it this way? I wonder if we do that with God sometime. The only time he hears us talk is when we hit a panic button. You think that'd be weird? Yes, because you see, prayer has to be a lifestyle where we're talking with him all the time. And if the husband just had emergency conversations with their wife, some of the husbands here probably do, we're in trouble. I heard this funny story of a woman. She goes to a judge and she says, "I want a divorce." And the judge says, okay. On what grounds? She says, "What does that have to do with the divorce? We have 2 acres of ground. Now let's get on with the divorce." The judge goes, no. "Do you have a grudge with your husband?" She says, "What does that have to do with the divorce?" "Yes, we have a 2-car grudge." What are you talking about here? "Now let's get on with it." "No," the judge says, no, woman. Like, does he beat you up?" She goes, "What does that have to do with it? I'm up way before him. I'm an early riser. Every morning he sleeps in late." The judge goes, "Lord, lady, what I'm saying is, why do you want a divorce?" She says, "Because men, and I don't want to live with these kinds of men that have no idea how to communicate with women." Prayer is to communicate with God, to converse with God, not just to throw up flares, emergency flares, not to throw up desperation prayers. Like in football, a Hail Mary pass. If that's the only time we pray, it's no prayer at all. Prayer is communication of lifestyle. It's a constant. Let's read the scripture here in 1 Thessalonians 5. Would you read it with me out loud? Go. "Rejoice always. Pray without..." What was that? "Pray without..." Remember that. Continue. "In everything, give thanks, for this is the will of God for you in Christ Jesus." And you know, the Lord might not be saying, "For everything give thanks," but he is saying, "In everything, remain thankful." Because you have no idea what the will of God is. "In everything give thanks." "Well, I don't understand it." Then be thankful still. "Yeah, but it hurt." Mm-hmm. But in it be thankful. Because God's still in control. But here's what I'd like you to take a look at. It's the words where it says, "Pray without ceasing." Did you know that's actually a medical word? I'm going to take you into one of my Greek classes. Are you ready? All right. It's a word called adialeptos. Adialeptos means it's a medical word for like when you're coughing. If you're coughing once every 20 minutes, you have a moderate cough. But what if you squeeze that interval down and you're now coughing every 30 seconds. Then you cough again. It's not moderate anymore. It's a bad cough. Now let's squeeze it a little more and that every 10 seconds you're coughing. 10 seconds. Now the doctor will say you are always coughing, or you are coughing without ceasing, or you are adialeptos coughing. That's the word that they use, pray without ceasing. What he's saying is take the intervals of your prayer and squeeze it so that the intervals are really short before you talk to God again. Talk to God about everything, in everything. Give thanks. Be giving thanks in everything. So that there's a constant lifestyle of prayer, not just a panic button. Because that's a weird relationship. Nobody wants to live in that kind of relationship. How is yours? If the only time God hears my voice is before a meal, just real quick, and then when something goes wrong, in desperation and panic, it's like you will never get to know the heart of God. You'll never get to know God. But yet we call it prayer. It's not. It could be complaining. It could be rote prayer. It could be panic. But it is not conversation. So base one is make your prayer a lifestyle, not panic. And now you're starting to get to know the heart of God. And now he gets to know you. Isn't it easier to give things and favors and hang out and give grace to people you know personally? If you don't know them, it's like, I'd like to be nice, but I don't know you that well. Well, you want to know God really well. Because he has the kingdom that he'd want to give to you. But one of the ground rules of prayer is, do I know you? Well, prayer is the avenue through which that happens. So the first thing is it a lifestyle? The second thing, and I'm just going to put here a heart. that when you pray, God always checks your heart. Always.
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9: And so praying in faith means, what am I praying for? I'm going to live it. I'm going to believe that it's already there. I'm praying for a good marriage. Then act like it. Yeah, but my... No. Act like it. Be happy. Yeah, but I can't be if... No. If you're praying for happiness, then be happy. Why? Well, Mark 11 tells us that. Let's read what it says. Go. Therefore, I tell you, whatever you ask for in prayer, believe that you have received it and it'll be yours.
10: Now for Pastor Wayne and all the family at New Hope, have a great day in the Lord and aloha.

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1: If you're heading into town from the west, expect the usual jam at the Middle Street merge. Both freeways are backed up there, and then it's slow through Kalihi to the downtown area. That stretch got slower because of an accident earlier near the Punch Bowl exit. The H1 westbound moving fine through town. No incidents going east to Hawaii Kai or over to Kailua and Kaneohe. And to the west, the H1 slows at Radford Drive. The Moanalua slows at the top of Red.
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9: Good morning, International. Good morning. That is indeed great news. Thank you, praise team, for leading us in that. Through it all, our eyes are on Him, and through it all, His eyes are on us. Now, the author and theologian, J.I. Packer, says this: if you want to judge how well a person understands Christianity, find out how much he makes of the thought of being God's child and having God as his father. If this is not the thought that prompts and controls his worship and his prayers and his whole outlook on life, it means he does not understand Christianity very well at all. In fact, Packer's going to go on to say in that same book, it's called Knowing God, he says that you could really sum up the entire New Testament covenant, the whole religion that we base everything on in one phrase: the knowledge of God as Father. Some might say, but Scott, isn't God everyone's father? Well, yes, in some sense that's true, because he's the creator of everything. He's also kind of the first of everything. He's the father of everything. But whenever the Bible talks about God as Father, it is almost exclusively reserved for the special relationship that he has with his children. So God the Father is a special term that he reserves for those inside of his family. Now, in a human family, there are two ways to enter a human family. You can enter it by birth, or you can join a family by adoption. But those are your options: physical birth or legal adoption. Well, the question is, how do we enter into God's family? Both, actually. It is both by new birth and by adoption. One is this generation of new life, and the other is a special status that God bestows on us. He doesn't just give birth to us and then send us on our way. He gives birth to us and decrees that we are his. So you and I, if we've put our faith in Christ, we are doubly his child, by birth and by decree. So we're going to talk about those two things separately in this series, 38 Wonders in One Moment. We've been looking at all the amazing things that are true about us, that become true the instant we put our faith in God, these gifts that are given to us. Well, we're going to explore each of these concepts separately. One today, we'll talk about what it means to be born again. And the other, we'll talk about in 2 weeks, because as Pastor Dennis already said, next week we have the joy of the founding pastor from 1966 from this church is going to be with us, and it's going to be great. So this week, we're going to talk about what does it mean to be God's children by spiritual birth. If you have a Bible on your phone or smart device or old school, or if you want one in front of you, the chairs have some, we're going to head to John chapter 3, which is a famous chapter, contains a famous verse, but we're not going to get all the way to that part today. We are going to start in chapter 1. What happened here is the Apostle John overheard a conversation that took place between Jesus and a brilliant and curious theologian of his own time about this question of spiritual birth. So we're going to turn to John 3 and kind of listen in on that conversation, which begins this way, John 3, 1. Now there was a Pharisee, a man named Nicodemus, who is a member of the Jewish ruling council. You can stop right there. What does that mean? A bunch of big words, ruling council, Pharisee. It means this: he was a very, very religious man. He was someone who thought that he could earn his way to God. He was someone who had taken the commandments of the Old Testament that God had given to people as a railroad track. You may remember we talked about that a long time ago, to run their lives on. Well, he was one of the people, the Pharisees, that kind of took that railroad track and said, well, we can use this as a ladder. If we just climb all these rungs, we will get to God. He thought that the law was a way we could earn God's favor. We could earn his acceptance with good behavior. And here comes Jesus, who has a different message. So Nicodemus is intrigued by this, so he wants to talk to Jesus, but not publicly. He comes at night, which is basically, I think, the Old Testament or the ancient version of texting him. Coming at night. Chapter 3, verse 2 says this: he came to Jesus at night and said, Rabbi, we know that you are a teacher who has come from God, for no one could perform the signs you are doing if God were not with him. So that's kind of like his introduction phrase. You think, okay, there's probably a question coming, but Jesus doesn't even let him get to the question. Jesus interjects, verse 3. Jesus replied, very truly, I tell you, no one can see the kingdom of God unless they are born again. Okay, what did that have to do with what Nicodemus was saying? We're not quite sure, but here's how Nicodemus, he bites, he responds, how can someone be born when they are old? Nicodemus asked, surely they cannot enter a second time into their mother's womb to be born. Jesus just said something very revolutionary here. He said, if you are not born a second time, you will not enter the kingdom of God. Nicodemus believed that entering the kingdom of God was about behavior. And now Jesus is saying entering the kingdom of God is about birth. Nicodemus believed that entering the kingdom of God was a matter of earning it, of achieving and being successful in the spiritual realm. And Jesus goes, oh no, just babies get in. Nicodemus is naturally confused. What is this second birth? How can I climb back into my mom's womb? I've put on a few pounds since the first trip. So Jesus goes on to explain. He's not talking about a physical birth. He's talking about a spiritual birth. Read verse 5 and 6. Jesus answered, very truly I tell you, no one can enter the kingdom of God unless they are born of water and spirit. Flesh gives birth to flesh, but the spirit gives birth to spirit. Okay. Now, most of us probably don't use the phrase born again to describe ourselves regularly. That's just not really in our common vernacular. Maybe a few decades ago is maybe a more common phrase, but we don't really say that as much today or ask people if they're born again as commonly. If you did, especially somebody who didn't understand the context, they'd think you're pretty weird. If you've been born again a second time, what is that? I don't understand what that means. Or if even if they do understand, maybe they're thinking you're referring to baptism or church membership or something they did, some religious practice. But Jesus isn't talking about any of those. He's not talking about the way you were raised or what you've done. He's not talking about religious deeds. He's talking about something radical, something crazy, being born again. Okay, well, what does that mean, being born of the water and the Spirit? Nobody gets in unless they're born of the water and the Spirit. Sounds strange. Well, we get a clue as to what Jesus was saying. If you jump down to verse 10, you see that Jesus actually chides Nicodemus. He's like, Nicodemus, you should be knowing what I'm talking about. You're a teacher of Israel and you don't understand? See, Jesus expected Nicodemus, a teacher of the law, somebody very familiar with the Old Testament, to know what he was referencing. He would know what it meant to be born again. So he was surprised that Nicodemus didn't. That means that the answer for what it means to be born again of water and of spirit is in the Old Testament. So we got to go back there to understand what this means. In the Old Testament, water was used as a metaphor for cleansing, for being washed, things being washed away. And God's Spirit, on the other hand, represented his life, which was his presence with people, which was poured out on people. So it was this cleansing and this presence of the Spirit in the Old Testament. Now, it's always been important for the people of God to be cleansed before they could be in the presence of God. If you're familiar with the Old Testament, you read through Leviticus, you read through some of the commands that God gives the Israelites, hey, go wash yourselves, then you can come to the holy place. Go wash yourselves, and then you can cross over the Jordan River into the land I'm going to give you. There's always this cleansing that precedes the coming of God's presence. That makes sense. We need our sins to be washed away. And we need the life of God in us. We need the water and the Spirit. And in the Old Testament, through the prophet Ezekiel, God promised that one day, both of those things would happen. That we'd be cleansed of our sins and we'd be washed of the Spirit. In Ezekiel chapter 36, 25 to 26, it's a beautiful passage. If you don't have this one underlined or marked, man, I'd encourage you to do that or memorize it even better. God says this through Ezekiel. He says, I will sprinkle clean water on you and you will be clean. I will cleanse you from all your impurities and from all your idols. I will give you a new heart and I will put a new spirit in you. I will remove from you your heart of stone and I will give you a heart of flesh. Jesus is saying to Nicodemus, hey, this promise is now coming true. What Ezekiel talked about, that is now happening. That unless your sins are washed away, water metaphor, and unless you are given new life by God through the Spirit, you cannot enter the kingdom of heaven. Both of these events happen the moment a person is born again, born of water and of spirit. Sins are washed away, and the Holy Spirit regenerates us, makes us new. Now, if you're sitting here a little glossy-eyed going, what? It sounds confusing. It's a little hard to understand. Great, you're in good company. It is hard to understand. It was hard to understand for Nicodemus, who was standing right there. He says, and so Jesus says to him in verse 7, you shouldn't be surprised. So apparently his face was like that. You shouldn't be surprised that I say you must be born again. The wind blows wherever it pleases. You hear its sound, but you cannot tell where it comes from or where it is going. So it is with everyone born of the Spirit. Can we control the wind? No. Do we always understand what the wind is doing? No. Can we see the wind? No. We can only see the effects of the wind. In the same way, we cannot control being born again. This is done by the Holy Spirit. We cannot always understand being born again. And we cannot always see born again happening. But we can see its effects. We can see the changes that come in people. We can see the results. We can see the changes that happen not as a result of human effort or just human good hard-nosed trying. No, it's a change that results only from the work of the Holy Spirit in a born-again person. Okay, so how can we be born again? What's our role in this process? Well, we just dropped into John chapter 3, but if you'd have started with his gospel, you'd have started in chapter 1 and read up to this point. And John kind of foreshadows what he's going to be talking about here with spiritual baptism, with being born again. He actually only gets 12 verses into his gospel before he starts talking about this. Back in John 1, 12 and 13, he said this, yet to all who did receive him, Christ, to those who believed in his name, Christ, he gave the right to become children of God, children born not of natural descent, nor of human decision or a husband's will, but born of God. When we receive Christ, when we believe in his name, we are born again in that instant. We're born, not physically of blood, not humanly of willpower, but we're born spiritually of God. The instant we put our faith alone in Christ alone, we are born again. And when we are born again, we're not just born into a vacuum where now we exist. We are born into a family. We are born into a spiritual family with God as our Father. Just as every human being has biological parents, so does every spiritual being have a spiritual parent. And that is God. So the moment we believe, this is our 20th wonder we've looked at so far, God becomes our forever Father. The moment we believe, we are born again into his family as his child. He becomes our Father forever. Now, when Fiona and I got together, we created this thing that had never existed before in all of human history. It's human. It's like a little mini-me kind of a thing. We call this thing Olivia Marie. What's the best way to describe my relationship to Olivia? Is she my progeny? Is she my offspring? The fruit of my loins? Maybe she's my created biological entity. What am I supposed to use to define this relationship between me and that thing? Well, I think the best way and the most obvious way for me to describe the relationship between Olivia and me is she's my daughter. And the best way to describe her relationship to me from her vantage point is that I am her father. God is many things in your lives and in our lives, believers. He's our Lord. He's our master. He's our creator. He's our redeemer. He is so many things. And all of those are right. All of those deserve our attention. And we are giving them our attention in this 38 Wonders series. But God himself has chosen us.

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2: As they say,
3: no,
2: not a thing. No, her conception was the mysterious creation of something brand new. Did Olivia decide to be born? No, her life was given to her. Her birth was something that happened to her. Actually, it was quite a traumatic experience, I think, from her vantage point. This past week, I got to go visit Henry Alexander Bain, the newborn baby, and he is adorable. And I got to put him to sleep, and then I got to give him back. That was the best part. But it's just like, man, this little dude just had the journey of a lifetime. He was just born. Not of anybody's decision, but it happened to him. Now, will Olivia ever stop being my daughter? No, never. She is forever mine. She cannot change history. She cannot redefine our relationship. Olivia may rebel, she may disobey, she may run away, but she will always be my daughter. She will always have the same nature as me. She is my offspring, biologically. There's nothing she can do about that. Well, the same is true spiritually. We can rebel, we can disobey, we can run away from our Heavenly Father. But that does not redefine the relationship. That does not alter history. That does not change the fact that you have been born again spiritually as His child. You are His offspring spiritually. And there's nothing you can do about it. It has been done when you put your faith in Christ. We cannot give our spiritual birth back. Just like we can't undo physical birth, we cannot undo spiritual birth. It is irreversible. So the moment we believe, God becomes our forever Father. There's a lot of different things we could talk about with that. Some of it we've touched on so far in the 30 Wonders here. Some of it we'll still discover in the future. But I kind of just wanted to highlight one central concept of the father-child relationship that we have with God. And that central concept is this. What is probably the most overwhelming feature of a child, of a son or a daughter? It's this. Children are like their parents. Right? Children look like their parents. Children act like their parents. We, especially once they grow up and they get older, they end up looking and acting like their parents. That is true of us biologically. That's also true of us socially. There's a reason a lot of us end up doing work in our vocations that is very similar to what our parents did. My parents were missionaries. My dad was a pastor. This maybe has something to do with the fact that both my siblings and I are all in vocational ministry. Children grow up to look like their father, to look like their mother, to look like their parents. Children grow up to look like their parents. So just for fun, and perhaps to illustrate this point a little bit, I asked our staff members and deacons and their spouses to send me some photos of their parents, just to see maybe if we could guess as to who looks like whom. So I have a few pictures up here. What I want you to do is look at the photo and then guess. Like, this isn't like a trick question. Like, I want you to guess as to who you think that is. We'll start with the first one. This is a softball. Nice and easy. Who's that? That's Pastor Dennis and his mama and baby Hannah. All right, who's this next one? I'll give you a tip. He also played the drums today. That's Nick. That's Nick's dad playing the drums like 30 years ago or so, he said. Next one. This one gets a little harder. This person hasn't been in our church as long, but if you've seen him, you've seen him. Anybody know who that is? That's Joel. Joel Guest in the back row, blue shirt. Great guy. If you don't know him, go say hi. He looks like his dad. You'll be able to pick him out. Next one. Apparently, Scott doesn't age. He looks the same, no matter what age you plug him in. That's Scott Wells and his dad. And the last one. Oh, no, sorry, before last one.

0: Who's the 10-year-old boy? Bill Edwards. Yeah, now you can see it, can't you? All right, now's the last one. Can you see it if you added a beard, maybe? That's my dad. 31 years old. The older we get, the more we look like him. Right? Ever looked in the mirror and be like, my mom, my dad, what are you doing here? Right? Children look like their parents, especially the older we get. We grow to become like our parents. We say the things they said. We do the things they did. We have mannerisms. We have looks. People always say, oh, you just remind me of your dad. You look like your mom. So many things. Well, the Apostle John, the same guy who recorded the Gospel of John, who wrote down that conversation with Nicodemus, he wrote a letter to a group of churches, a letter in the Bible we call 1 John. And in one part of 1 John 3, he wrote this. He said, see what great love the Father has lavished on us, that we should be called children of God. And that is what we are. You see both things there? We are decreed to be his children, and we actually are his children. The reason the world doesn't know us is that it did not know him. Now, I don't know if this is a common question in your home, but I get asked this question a lot in my home. My children will come to me. I'll say, Dad, who is your favorite Disney princess? It's a very serious question. Anybody else get that one a bit? Yeah, Nick, Jake, you know. I always give them the exact same answer because my answer doesn't change. It's not even a contest. It's Belle from Beauty and the Beast. It's not even a contest. And I always explain to them why. Because Belle is beautiful. She is smart. She is courageous. She's sacrificial. She's eager to learn. She loves to read. She's a leader. She makes hard decisions. And she always respects her father. It's true, right? Amen? Can I get an amen? Yeah. So to which I always get the same, Dad, eye roll and walk away. Now, in the famous story of Beauty and the Beast, it is the lavish love that Belle lavishly puts on the Beast that is the cause for transformation. It is, her love is what breaks the spell of hideousness and of suffering for him. Her love transforms him. Her love sets the prince free. He's transformed so much so that those who knew him before as a beast can't even recognize him. Similarly, the great love that God has cast upon us, upon his children, is so transformative. So much so that who we are, our thoughts, our plans, our priorities, our words, our actions are completely changed. We become unrecognizable to those who knew us before. The great love he has bestowed upon us has broken the spell of sin and suffering and hideousness. We are different people. Because of God, we are now his children. He has made us his children by regenerating us through water and the Spirit.
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3: If you're driving in from the west, the backups are gone now at the Middle Street merge, but it's still slow after the merge to the Makiki Viaduct. After that, it's clear to Hawaii Kai. Nimitz is moving good eastbound from the airport viaduct to downtown. In the other direction, Nimitz is clear, except for slow traffic from Waiakamilo to Kalihi Street. Windward roads look good to Kailua and Kaneohe. It's okay to east Oahu. The slow freeway traffic to the west side starts at the Halawa Interchange.
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15: So the chi force, that's the pantheist worldview. Human nature, who am I? Well, Christian theism teaches that we are made in the image of God. We are not just a material being, we have an immaterial soul and spirit that communes with God and will exist beyond the death of the physical body. Naturalism says you're pretty much a complex animal, right? You're a product of the evolutionary process. You are a material being only, chemistry encased in flesh. George Gaylord Simpson, one of the great minds and architects of neo-Darwinism, said, man is the result of a purposeless and natural process that did not have him in mind. And there's no eternal mind that created you for a particular purpose. Jacques Monod, a famous French biochemist, said, man must understand he is a mere accident. The pantheists, since all is one, we are essentially divine. When Shirley MacLaine stood on the beach with her arms open and says, I am God, she believes that she discovered her true identity. All right, the forces that flow through the universe that give us its power resides in all of us. And through certain disciplines, we can attain enlightenment and become one with the universe around us. Deepak Chopra, the spiritual guru to the Hollywood movie stars, in his book, The Seven Laws of Spiritual Success, writes, your body is not separate from the universe because at the quantum mechanical levels, there are no well-defined edges. The larger quantum field, the universe, is your extended body. Swami Prabhupada, the leader of the Hare Krishna movement here in the U.S., he said this, a drop of ocean water has all the properties of the ocean itself. And we, although minute particles of the supreme whole, have the same energetic properties as the supreme. So the universe is like the great ocean, and we are all drops in that ocean. Why am I here? What is the meaning of our existence? In Christian theism, it's to fulfill the great commandment to love the Lord your God with all your heart, soul, mind, and strength, and to love your neighbor as yourself, and to fulfill the great commission to make disciples of all the nations. God created us with an intended purpose. He has placed within us a divine design to fulfill a mission that he has called us to. And our responsibility as parents, youth leaders, is to help our young men and women discover the great mission that God has for them. In naturalism, ultimately, you come to the conclusion everything ends in extinction. So ultimately, life is ultimately meaningless. There's no intended purpose for us to be here. There's no intended purpose for the universe's existence. It just exploded into being. We happen to be just products of chance, of the evolutionary process. And ultimately, everything ends in death and annihilation. So ultimately, our existence is meaningless. Jean-Paul Sartre, his book, Nausea. I remember reading this in college, and I was really disturbed because here's one of the greatest writers of modern times. And he said this, I existed like a stone, a plant, a microbe. I was just thinking, here we are, all of us, eating and drinking to preserve our precious existence. And there's nothing, absolutely no reason for existing. You know, philosopher John Holt was there on the TED Talks, and brilliant mind, incredibly brilliant mind. He was explaining the modern scientific explanations for the origin of the universe, right? How we got the universe out of nothing. And he briefly, in just a few minutes, went through about five of the most popular scientific explanations that are out there. And he showed why each one of them fails. And in the end, at the end of his talk, he says this, the universe is absurd, but we can still construct a purpose. We can still construct meaning in a meaningless universe. In pantheism, The meaning of our existence is to discover we are not an individual person. We are one with one another and one with the divine. The goal is union with the cosmos. Morality. How do I live? Well, Christian theism teaches that God has established he's a morally good and righteous and just God. He has a moral law which is grounded and rooted in his nature, and it's instilled within each of us through our divine conscience. Naturalism says there is no God. There is no ultimate standard of right and wrong. Eventually, you come to the conclusion if man is the measure, then morality is ultimately relative. Right? And you come down to a might makes right kind of ethical system. And that's a very dangerous kind of ethical system here. Our founding fathers understood, all right, that a democracy only works if the people are morally good and can govern themselves. And the only way they can do that is if we understand there's a universal moral law, a God who gave us a moral standard that transcends all of us, that we all abide by. Once we take God out of the picture, then what's that moral standard? Well, it's going to come down to might makes right. Who's going to win the battle and take the power? And you end up in tribal warfare. And that's what you're seeing now, okay? Disintegrating the fabric of our civilization. And eventually, your civilization is going to collapse. We have a great talk with Oz Guinness on that, who spoke here a few years ago. A great book he wrote, A Free People's Suicide, explaining without freedom's triangle, the universal moral law, that's not going to come about without faith and God. That's freedom's triangle. Without that, a democracy is bound to collapse. Pantheism. How do we determine right and wrong here? Well, it's kind of relative. It's in the gray. It's the law of karma. How do you know you did something right or something wrong? Well, if something bad happens to you or misfortune, then you probably didn't do something right here. But it's all in the gray. It's the law of karma. Finally, human destiny. What happens after death? Well, Christian theism teaches that we are eternal beings created in the image of God with the immaterial soul and spirit that will go on to conscious existence after the death of the physical body. And in fact, the physical body will one day be resurrected to its full and glorified state. Naturalism says that this is all there is. You live for a brief moment here in this great universe, and it all comes to an end. Everything ends in extinction and annihilation. Eventually, the universe is going to continue to expand. It's going to run out of energy. We reach a state of final entropy. Everything ends in extinction and annihilation. Pantheists say we're in an endless cycle of reincarnation. As long as we remain attached to this world, we're going to keep coming back, all right, and suffering, going through the pain and suffering again and again and again, until, right, we attain enlightenment and we are absorbed into the one. When Sigourney Weaver in Avatar died, she did not go to a place called heaven and exist continually as the person she was. She becomes a part of AWA. All right, she becomes a part of the one. In Star Wars, when the Jedi die, when people die, what happens? They don't exist in a place called heaven. They become one with the Force. They become absorbed into the Force. That's pantheism. That's how three major worldviews answer the five big questions of life. Now, why are worldviews important? Well, first, as we went over, they're the foundation of all belief systems. They shape our values and our behaviors. Second, the right worldview allows us to see and understand the world properly, to live as we should. And understanding worldviews enables us to live out our faith fully and consistently. Now, one of the great plagues of modern Christianity today is we've got a great disconnect here. Many believe, most Christians, I believe this for many, many years until I understood worldviews. Many believe Christianity only applies to my private life, okay, my personal walk with God. That's where Christianity applies. But when it comes to everything else in the public arena, economics, government, art, medicine, science, it doesn't apply. Christianity only applies for me to have a good personal walk with God and relationships with others. But to everything else, it doesn't apply. That's why we can have people who are in church, who accepted Jesus Christ as their Lord and Savior, but when it comes to economics, right, they think like socialists. Or I've worked with many doctors who are in church, believers in Christ, and they're working over there at Planned Parenthood performing abortions. Or politicians who are voting on policies that go against biblical teaching. Many think Christianity only applies to my personal life, doesn't apply to the rest. In many of our churches, and we got a lot of Christian leaders and pastors here, a lot of the teaching and the preaching is mostly about your personal walk with God, right? How to have good relationship with God and with family and with one another. You don't hear too much about economics. Does the Bible have something to say about economics? You bet it does. You bet it does. Listen to my radio show with Jay Richards, Why Socialism Always Fails. Unless you apply biblical principles of economics, your economic system is going to fail. You know, I was in a church, and there was a military man in the military, and he stood up and he said, socialism, communism, is the biblical form of economics. Whoa, I didn't know what to say. I was stunned, because he's wearing a uniform. You know, I thought, well, what are you in the military for? I said, really, how did you come to that conclusion? He had misunderstood the passages in Acts. Read the Bible. Socialism is built on a false ideology, goes against biblical teachings. That's why it fails. Does the Bible have a lot to say about government? You bet it does. Where did our founding fathers get the ideas for the unique form of government we have today? Hyndman and Lutz did the most extensive study, studied 15,000 of our founding fathers' documents in the first 100 years of the nation, and discovered by far, the most quoted source was the Bible. By far. In fact, you know where they got a lot of their ideas from? The sermons of the pastors that were printed out and our founding fathers, and many of them quoted those sermons. That's the caliber at which these preachers were once preaching on these kinds of issues. Does the Bible have a lot to say about science? It's the Christian worldview that gave birth to modern science, and it laid the groundwork for modern science to flourish. Christianity and science have been allies for hundreds of years. It's only in recent time, right? It was hijacked by two non-scientists named Darwin and Huxley. So it's only in recent times have they made to look like enemies opposed to one another. But it's the Christian worldview that gave birth to the modern sciences. Does the Bible have a lot to say about the environment? I bet it does. Who's got the best environmental message? We do, right? But you don't hear many Sunday school lessons or sermons on Christian environmentalism, do you? When I'm on the university campus speaking on Christian environmentalism, that classroom is packed because they've never heard anyone speak on Christian environmentalism. You know, if there's a seminar on environmentalism, it's usually the New Agers, you know, who worship nature. Never heard Christians speak. We've got the best environmentalist message there. We need to understand, if you go away tonight, understand this, Christianity isn't all-embracing worldview. God's word and the principles from his word apply to all arenas of his creation. We lost that somehow, and we had this public-private split that developed in the last century amongst Christianity. But before that, we understood Christianity was an all-embracing worldview. I spoke to a pastor not too long ago, and he says, Pat, we only preach the gospel, right? How to develop and nurture your walk with God. We don't touch that other stuff. It's political, and we don't get political. And I said, are you crazy? I said, the Bible speaks to all of these issues. You know, let's start in Genesis. We had a great series, and we don't do it enough, at Mililani Community Church on terrorism and just war. Does the Bible have to say a lot about the use of force? You bet it does. You bet it does. Is there a difference between terrorism and a just war? Yeah. Jesus said, we'll have wars and conflicts until he returns. Well, we better have a good understanding of when is the right time to use force and the difference between terrorism and just war. So one of the church's biggest failures in recent decades has been the failure to see Christianity as a life system, an all-embracing worldview that governs every area of existence. And that's something we need to teach to that next generation. Or they see Christianity really as irrelevant to the things that they're studying today. C.S. Lewis said, "I believe in Christianity as I believe that the sun has risen, not only because I see it, but because by it I see everything else." And because we've made that public-private split, it has had disastrous results. We're unable to answer the challenges our children and members of the church face about why we believe, about the various world religions, science, the moral issues, the gender issues that are out there. We fail to see God's hand in all of creation. We fail to see his hand in a symphony, in scientific discovery, in medicine, in history, in technology, in all areas of creation. And we are unable to teach our children and fellow Christians how God's word applies to all areas of culture, from medicine, the government, business, technology, science. You know, I was just talking to a young man who's working in the field of biotechnology, and he was talking about transhumanism. Transhumanism. Is the cyborg the next evolution of mankind, right? We can make you Google smart. We can put a chip in your brain and make you Google smart. We can make you Superman strong with exoskeletons and bionic arms and things. Is that the right thing to do? Why not? What are the guidelines that will guide the responsible use of the biotechnology that's out there? We don't have enough Christians in that field. We don't have enough pastors and Christian leaders and teachers who can guide our young people in understanding what is the proper use for AI and biotechnology and in arenas like this, genetic engineering and others. He was surprised that the Bible had so much to say in these arenas. Well, we'll end with this. How do we know which worldview is true? Well, as Christians, we measure it with the Bible. But what if somebody says, "I don't believe in the Bible"? Or they say, "Well, how do you know the Bible is true?" Or what if an issue is not directly addressed in the Bible? All right. I remember this is 30 years ago. I was in Dallas, Texas, working for a team of apologists and Christian scholars at Probe Ministries. And this is the first time a church called us. This is the first time we had ever heard of this. A man had a sex change transformation. He went from a man to a woman, and he came to faith in Christ. And so the church was asking, what do we do now? We've never faced it. We've never even heard of this before. What do we do? You know, and what bathroom does he use? And when we go camping, who does he stay with? Or she? We don't even know. And we gathered around, and the president looked at me and said, "Pat, what Bible verse do we go to here?" I said, "I have no clue." Right? I have no clue. Right? But if a Bible doesn't directly address an issue, here are some basic tests. All right? It's great when you're dealing with people who don't want the Bible thrown at them. Okay? So instead of quoting Bible at them, you can use these basic tests. And you know what? You use it all the time. Every day you use these basic tests to determine truth from error. Number one, does it adequately answer the big questions of life? I remember speaking with an atheist, Derek. He was always following us, going to every church we were at, wanting to debate us and all these things. We were sitting at Starbucks and I said, "Derek, you're an atheist. Tell me, how did the universe come to be?" And he was trying to explain it to me. And I said, "Derek, you know, there's no explanation how the universe came from nothing from a naturalist worldview." And kind of, I said, "Derek, ultimately, what's the meaning of your existence if you're an atheist? There's no intended purpose for your existence here. In the end, everything ends in death and annihilation. So what's the ultimate meaning of our existence?" He said, "Well, ultimately, it's meaningless." And I said, "Then, Derek, why do you keep following me all over the place? You know, trying to spread your message everywhere you go?" You know, he said, "Well, because in that there's meaning." I said, "What? You just told me it's meaningless. You find meaning in telling everyone there's no meaning in our existence." He kind of just sat there and I said, "See you next time, Derek." And you just let him kind of think about that. Right? Does it adequately answer the big questions of life? Next here, the test of correspondence. And this is really the biblical definition of truth, right? Does it correspond to reality, or does it match the facts? Pantheism states that the universe is eternal. Evidence shows the universe definitely has a beginning, right? I was talking with a Hindu man, genius of a man. He got 3 master's degrees, 2 in science and 1 in philosophy. Incredible genius. And I said, "You're a Hindu." He said, "Yes, I'm from the Brahmin class." And he was telling me about it. And I said, "Brahman is eternal, the all-pervading one of the universe, right? The universe is eternal." He said, "Yes." I said, "But you're also a scientist." I said, "You know the universe has a beginning." He said, "Yes." And I said, "How do you put the two together?" And he just said, "Well, I guess I just keep them apart." And that's what a lot of Christians do. I said, that's the beauty of the Christian worldview. The fact that the universe has a beginning matches up beautifully with the Christian worldview. Is it consistent? Contradiction is a sign of error. When the relativist says there's no such thing as truth, we immediately identify what? That's a self-contradicting statement. To say there's no such thing as truth is a statement of truth. Fourth, it's the test of comprehensiveness. A worldview should be comprehensive in scope and be able to explain the world around us. The truths you learn in the various fields of science, psychology, social studies, economics, do they support your worldview or do they contradict it? Okay, it should be comprehensive in its scope. It's the test of practice. A worldview should be livable. You may not be able to live it out perfectly, but consistently, right? A moral relativist says there are no moral absolutes. Each person determines right and wrong, and no one has the right to judge anyone else's values or lifestyles. Yet I see so many moral relativists marching in an anti-racism march. In other words, they're holding everyone else to an absolute moral standard. Moral relativism is unlivable. It fails the test of practice. Okay, so these are 5 of the basic tests of a worldview. And since this is God's world, it's the Christian worldview that best provides the answers and passes these 5 tests. So I hope tonight you've come to understand the importance of worldviews. Here are some resources here that will help you. Amy mentioned the book, The Universe Next Door. Charles Colson and Nancy Piercy wrote a great book, How Now Shall We Live? Showing how the Christian worldview applies in many of the different arenas that we talked about tonight. And another book written by a friend of mine, Greg Kokel, The Story of Reality. So those are some resources for you there. We also got chapters on them in our book there. So I hope you understand Christianity is not just about my personal walk with God and attaining eternal life. Christianity is an all-comprehensive worldview. It applies to all areas of our life. And the sooner we as Christians understand this, the greater impact we will have in transforming lives for Christ, and the greater impact we'll have in engaging this culture and world for Christ. Thank you very much.
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14: Many songs have been written about the grace of God. In the Word of God, has much to say about God's grace. Pastor Kevin looks at this subject as he begins his study in Titus chapter 2 and verse 11.
15: Titus chapter 2, verse 11 through 15. Titus 2, 11 through 15. The Bible says, "For the grace of God that bringeth salvation hath appeared to all men, teaching us that denying ungodliness and worldly lust, we should live soberly, righteously, and godly in this present world, looking for that blessed hope and the glorious appearing of the great God and our Savior Jesus Christ, who gave himself for us, that he might redeem us from all iniquity, and purify unto himself a peculiar people, zealous of good works. These things speak and exhort and rebuke with all authority. Let no man despise thee." This passage of scripture speaks of the amazing grace of God. It's probably one of the most powerful passages of scripture that speak of grace. So we're going to look at grace this morning in this passage of scripture. Last week, or before the choir revival, when we were in the book of Titus in chapter 2, we looked at verses 1 through 10, where it talked about the different people in the church and their roles, the aged men, the aged women, the young men, young women, and how they're supposed to be, and when the teaching takes root in their lives, what it's going to produce in the different lives of the different people of the church, sound doctrine, what it's going to produce. And then he goes into the next part of the chapter and all what it does in the believers' lives and how it changes us and makes us who God wants us to be. And then it speaks of the grace of God. "For the grace of God that bringeth salvation hath appeared to all men." So all of that, what the sound doctrine will produce, and then he goes into because of the grace of God. And so that's the topic. So the first thing I want to look at is, what is grace? The definition of it. It says in verse 11, "For the grace of God." What is grace? Grace is God's unmerited favor toward wicked, unworthy sinners, by which he delivers them from condemnation and death. Faith is God's unmerited favor. So when we say unmerited, that means that we didn't do anything to get it. That he gives us this. In our worst condition, while we were yet sinners, the Bible says, Christ died for us. So it's God's unmerited favor and how he favors us. That we are his favorites. We are, and when you look at Genesis chapter 1 and Genesis chapter 2, as far as the creation, he zooms in on his favorite part of creation, that is mankind. I mean, it goes through all the things that he created, and he talks about the universe and the stars. And the Bible says that he just describes it like this, "And he made the stars also." And just think of how vast the universe is and how big some of these stars are. If our sun is like this, the earth is like this. And then you have the sun that's like this compared to another star that's like this. And that star that's like this is like this compared to another star that's like this. So if you take this huge star, you can't even see our earth. And then you think about a person on the planet earth, how small. And God zooms in on his favorite part of creation, and in Genesis chapter 2, in verse 1, he focuses on mankind. We're his favorites. So the grace of God came to us, God's unmerited favor upon lost humanity, that he came down to save. So it's amazing grace. So he says, "The grace of God that bringeth salvation." He brought it to us. We couldn't do anything to get it. I mean, if you could imagine someone who was sold as a slave and they're on the slave block for auction. They can't do anything to free themselves. They have no money, they have no ability, they have no authority, they have no position. Only someone can come by and free them. Someone has to do it. Someone has to take the initiative. But why would they do it for a slave? What would be in it for them? So we think about it that we are slaves to sin. We are addicted to sin. We are on our way to hell. We are condemned to death. The first death, physical death. The second death, spiritual death. We have no hope. And in that condition, Jesus Christ died on the cross for our sins so we could be freed. He purchased us with his own blood. So he brought salvation to us. He's the initiator of it. When someone says they found God, they didn't really find God because God was never lost. God found us. We were the ones that were lost. I mean, we know what we're saying when the person is talking about it, when they experience salvation. But when you think about it, it wasn't us that found God. He is the one that brought the word to us. He brought salvation to us. So it says the grace of God in verse 11 that bringeth salvation hath appeared to all men. That means that everybody has a chance. Don't listen to people that argue against the gospel saying, well, what about the people who's never heard? What about the people in the deepest, darkest forest of Africa who never set eyes on a missionary, who never heard the name Jesus, who never seen a Bible? What about them? The Bible says that the grace of God that bringeth salvation hath appeared unto all men. Everyone has an opportunity. The Bible says that the heavens declare. That means they're shouting out that there's a creator. I mean, look at this banner. You think it just made itself? When you look at that banner, you know someone made that. It's obvious. Someone made that. You didn't just think it just appeared. And that's a very simple thing compared to a huge star, a three-dimensional object that's floating out in space upon nothing. And then think about the earth and all the creation. To think that that just appeared. Well, we know that that map didn't just appear. Someone made it. Someone printed it. There is an intelligent design, and his name is Jesus Christ. So the heavens declare that there's a creator. Now, if you're not going to accept that, why does God have to give you any more information? If you're going to say, nope, no one made that, just appeared. Okay, well, that's as far as you're going to go. The Bible says that the invisible things of God from the creation of the world, in Romans chapter 1, the invisible things of God from the creation of the world are clearly seen, even his eternal power and Godhead, so that they are without excuse. Don't listen to that argument. Well, what about those in the... It's not how far away you are. It is either I'm going to submit to the Creator or I'm going to rebel against the Creator. That's it. There are people that can be in such close proximity to this church that I could throw a rock to them. It's not how far or close the person is. They could be right around here. They could be right outside, but they could be right on Kahikili or Cam Highway right out here and still not want to receive the Lord. They could be at 5,000 miles away and not want to receive the Lord or want to. It's not how close or how far in distance. It's the heart.
16: That's right.
15: So it says has appeared to all men. The Bible says in 1 Timothy 2:4, who will have all men to be saved and to come unto the knowledge of the truth. The Lord is the one that wants everyone saved. He wants everyone to be saved, but it's people that don't want to. And he provided grace for everybody. When he died on the cross, that payment was good for everybody that's ever lived and ever will live. The Bible says that the Lord is not slack concerning his promises. Some men count slackness, but is long-suffering to usward, not willing that any should perish, but that all should come to repentance. So the grace of God that bringeth salvation, the Bible says, hath appeared unto all men. So what is grace? The definition, God's unmerited favor towards lost humanity. which he delivers us from condemnation and death. Grace is God's unmerited favor, bottom line. What it is, the definition. What it does. What does grace do? That's the second thing. It says in verse 12, teaching us that denying ungodliness and worldly lust, we should live soberly, righteously, and godly in this present world. What does grace do? It teaches us some things. Grace teaches us. Have you ever heard this doctrine? If you maybe you've been exposed to it, that we are under grace, not the law. So we can just do what we want to do. I've heard Christians preach that. I've heard pastors preach that. It doesn't matter. We're under grace. We're not under the law. Now, there's a term. You may have heard it. You may not have heard it. But it's called legalism. Legalism is trying to earn your way to heaven or to win God's favor by doing good works. That's legalism. That's like me saying, if I do this, then God will grant me favor. Like God is up in heaven, looking down at us and watching the things that we, the hoops that we jump through and the things that we do in order for him to move on our behalf. That's not how we get God's favor. How do we get God's favor? By receiving Jesus Christ into our life. Amen. The only one that has pleased the Lord is Jesus Christ. So when I receive Jesus Christ, he's pleased with Jesus, who died in my place. I cannot earn God's favor by doing good works, because my best works, the Bible describes, are as filthy rags in his sight, my best works. I cannot please God in my own flesh. I cannot make it to heaven based upon my works. Now, once I get saved, I cannot win God's favor by doing good works still. God is not pleased with me because of all these great things that I supposedly think I'm doing for him. It doesn't work like that. See, when we start to think that my good works is what's earning my favor, that's legalism. When you think that you're getting saved by good works, where you're keeping your salvation by good works, or whether you're getting God's favor by doing good works is a legalistic mentality, and that's not good. Now, the opposite of that is, well, I'm under grace, I can do whatever I want. I'm not under the law, I'm under grace. I'm saved, I'm going to heaven, I can do whatever I want. Paul addressed that, because when Paul taught that you cannot earn God's favor by doing good works, they said that's going to give people a license to sin. They're going to say, well, if I can't earn God's favor by doing good works, I'm going to just do whatever I want to do. And he said this, now that we are saved, basically, could we do whatever we want? And he said, God forbid. Let me read the verse. What shall we say then? Shall we continue in sin that grace may abound, that we're under God's grace? The more we sin, then the more grace is issued upon us. Shall we continue in sin that grace may abound? God forbid. How shall we that are dead to sin live any longer therein? We don't do good works to get saved. We don't do good works to win God's favor. We do good works because we are saved in appreciation for what Jesus has done for us. And in order to be happy, we have to live a holy life. God's not up in heaven waiting to throw down lightning bolts on his children that have done wrong. But you reap what you sow. There is just a law of nature. And when you do the things that are wrong, you're going to reap what you sow. And you're going to live a very, very stressful life. The Lord doesn't want that. So he tells us how to get the right kind of life because he loves us. See, God is not like a judge to us as believers. If you are not a believer, then he is your judge. And you're guilty as charged. And you'll be sentenced to hell for all of eternity if you're not a believer. If you are a believer, he's not your judge. He's your heavenly father. Like a parent to his child, when the child does wrong, he's not one, oh yeah, I'm going to whip him. He wants to discipline him in order that his child will do right so he can have a blessed life. Because of the love that the Heavenly Father has towards us, like the love that I have for my children. And the Bible says, if you, being evil, know how to give good gifts to your children, how much more shall our Heavenly Father know how to give good gifts unto his children? See, there's that.

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2: How can we get the blessings of God? He says, this is how you got to live. Grace teaches us this. So grace teaches us, this is what grace does, teaches us in verse 12, that denying ungodliness, say no to ungodliness, and worldly lust, worldly desires, the wrong kind of desires, deny worldly lusts. How should we live? Soberly, righteously, and godly in this present world. Does that sound like grace says to do whatever you want? No, it teaches us to deny some things. Is that ungodly? Then deny it. Is that righteous? Then live that way. So grace teaches us that. It teaches us to deny some things. Well, I'm under the grace of God. I can do whatever I want. Well, what is it you want to do? Is it something ungodly? Well, yeah, maybe kind of, sort of. Well, grace teaches us to deny ungodliness and worldly lust, the lust of the flesh, the lust of the eyes, and the pride of life. You can look at people and hear testimonies or words like Miley Cyrus' father. They were brought up, he brought his daughter up in church. They were going to a good church. And at some point in time, and he was kind of debating whether he should pursue this career in Disney and all that. And he said he was a little nervous about it because he was afraid what it was going to do and the effects it's going to have on his daughter's life. But nevertheless, he said, because I was chasing a dream, they got involved. And he says, today, I can tell you this. The devil runs my family. He says, out of regret. And he is a born-again child of God. Raised his daughter. And you can see the digression. The grace of God teaches us something. Because God wants us to have a great life. So he teaches us to deny ungodliness and worldly lust. That we should live righteously and soberly and godly in this present world. He wants us to live. Grace teaches us to live godly. And it is an awesome thing. You think like this. Okay, just a couple examples. Grace teaches me, the word of God, not to gamble. It's ungodly. It's covetousness. Yep. So if I'm going to go to Las Vegas because my plane stops over there, or there's a reunion, I'm not going to gamble. Because, you're just above everybody else. It's not about that. It's not, I'm better than you or not. It's not about that. I know who I am. I know I'm not all that great. I know that. But I know if I gamble, the Bible teaches me not to do that, that's an ungodly thing. So if it teaches me not to do it, then I avoid all the heartache that gambling can produce. And I've met people, I've talked to people, that he's got divorced because he lost his house because his wife is sick of his gambling problem. Always chasing the next thing. Always trying to get more and more and more. Coming home. Okay, so we're going grocery shopping. We cannot. Why? Well, I took the paycheck and I was so wanting to just get more so we could have more, and I lost it all. Well, how are we going to get diapers? I don't know yet. I've got to figure that out. See, grace would have taught the person that don't do that. So you see how grace can save you in that sense? Okay, what about, you just think, I mean, we could go on and on and on and on. Grace will teach me this. The Bible says, for a man to look at a woman, to lust after her, he's committed adultery already with her in his heart. Grace is going to teach me, be careful what you look at. Don't lust. Be careful what you look at. So grace is going to teach me, don't look at pornography. Amen. Then you can think of the people who've gotten involved in it and the effects that it has had. And you have the wise teenager who says, that's not right. I'm not going to look at that. That's not right. I'm not going to do that. So now he saves himself from so much problems. Because now with the internet age and so quick of the pictures and secret, and you can do all, it's gotten so much worse than what a lot of

0: lot of us as growing up of the possibilities of the problems it can produce. And so now it's warped people's minds so bad, because grace teaches me don't do that. But if I'm not going to listen to grace, to the word of God, I'm going to do what I want to do, and I'm going to decide not to deny it and say no, then now my brain gets messed up. When someone views things like that, it pours in a large amounts of dopamine in the brain, and then it's so much just quick internet now. So much of that is being produced. It can't be, especially in the younger generation, because they're in the adolescent years, it can't be duplicated. There's nothing else that can produce so much like that. So pretty soon, nothing else is exciting except that. The only thing they're going to end up wanting to do is do that. And even real intimacy cannot take the place of that. And pretty soon, they cannot even enjoy real intimacy. Everything becomes about that, takes them back there. And now they can't even enjoy the regular things in life. They become almost zombie-ish. Wow. Grace teaches me, don't do that, because it can ruin everything else good in my life. Grace teaches me not to gamble. Grace teaches me, you know what? Don't drink alcohol. Think of all the problems that people have experienced in this world because of addiction, and how alcohol is not even considered by a lot of people to be a drug. It's the worst drug of all. Alcohol, well, it's legal. That doesn't matter that it's legal. It's wrong. The Bible says wine is a mocker, strong drink is raging. Whosoever is deceived thereby is not wise. But grace teaches me, don't drink that. So you see, when I abstain from drinking alcohol, it's not like, well, I'm better than this person. It's not about that. It's not trying to be better than that. That's pride. It's not that. It's that I want my life to be blessed. Amen. I want to have a blessed life. There's so many things that can go wrong in my life if I start indulging in alcohol. Can you imagine what were my kids going to do? I'm going to tell them, don't drink alcohol. Don't drink alcohol, man. You shouldn't drink. Are they going to listen to me if I'm drunk? Don't smoke cigarettes. Hey, son, don't smoke cigarettes. Is he going to listen to me if I'm smoking cigarettes? Probably not. He might, but he probably won't.
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7: This is Hugh Hewitt for townhall.com. The future of the West and President Donald's reputation within it through the century will depend on the outcome of the ongoing battle with the Islamic Republic of Iran. America is decisively winning that battle, but it has not yet won it. If President Trump perseveres, that will not happen. If he abandons the battle, it could well be the worst foreign policy debacle for the United States since the end of the Vietnam War, rivaling even that of the catastrophe of President Joe Biden's command to American forces to quickly depart Afghanistan in 2021. Iran is run by religious fanatics. That is the defining threat Iran poses to the region and indeed the world. Most of the West doesn't want to deal with the implications of a theocracy, bound up in medieval theology and run by fanatics in possession of weapons of mass destruction. President Trump is willing to do this, and he's acted on it. Now he must finish the job. I'm Hugh Hewitt.
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19: We hear a lot of
20: welcome to In the Market with Janet Parshall. Happy Wednesday to you. So glad we're going to spend the hour together. Get your passport ready. We're going to wing our way down under easiest flight you've ever taken. No turbulence, no pat-downs at TSA. And when we get there, we're going to catch up with our favorite Scottish apologist who has a thing or two to say about a thing or two. But first, news. It's been happening in my town. So Benjamin Netanyahu comes to Washington, D.C., New York. That's September. Although I will tell you that after his being in D.C. yesterday, Bibi said, I think I'll stop by New York and have a cup of coffee. You can make of that what you will, but I thought it was a great statement. So we had, according to those who know, a very good conversation with the president. What do you think they talked about? Obviously, Iran. That takes me to my friends at CBN News and my buddy Chris Mitchell, who works there and has worked in Jerusalem for many, many, many years. And now a surprise attack. So just figure this out from a 35,000-foot perspective. You've got Bibi Netanyahu comes to town to talk to Washington, also attends the funeral of Senator Lindsey Graham. More on that in a bit. And while they're meeting, and you know that the theocracy knew beyond a shadow of a doubt that Bibi and the president of the United States were talking about next steps, guess what Iran did? Yeah, they had an attack. Have a listen.
19: U.S. Central Command says it intercepted multiple missiles launched by Iran in a surprise attack against U.S. forces in the Middle East. CENTCOM also announced that U.S. and Saudi Arabia carried out strikes on Iranian proxies in northern Iraq in response to drone attacks on Saudi oil facilities. The renewed military strikes come as Israeli Prime Minister Benjamin Netanyahu met with President Trump in the Oval Office Tuesday. Netanyahu described the meeting as one of their best ever.
21: I just finished an excellent meeting with President Trump. When I say excellent, I don't mean it in a superficial way. A conversation with full partnership, with mutual respect, with an understanding of the common goal of ensuring that Iran does not have nuclear weapons and other goals as well.
19: Netanyahu's remarks also appear designed to silence weeks of speculation about tensions between the two leaders.
22: I think that it puts to bed these notions that there's major rifts between the president and the prime minister. There's a lot of common interests.
19: JNS Jerusalem Bureau Chief Alex Trayman says the meeting could help determine not only the next phase of the conflict with Iran, but also the future diplomatic landscape of the region. Beyond the White House meeting, Netanyahu also traveled to pay his respects at the funeral of Senator Lindsey Graham, one of Israel's strongest allies in Congress and a longtime personal friend of the prime minister. Chris Mitchell, CBN News, Jerusalem.
20: So let's continue with CBN News and my friend Dale Hurd, who covered that funeral. The Lindsey Graham laid in state under the Capitol Rotunda, and many, many dignitaries, both national and international, showed up for the funeral. Here's the report.
23: Washington said farewell Tuesday, celebrating the late Senator Lindsey Graham. First with his flag-draped casket in the Capitol Rotunda and later at a funeral service at Washington's National Cathedral, where President Trump hailed him as a true American original.
24: From that pool hall where his parents raised him to the halls of the United States Senate, where he was respected and loved, the son of South Carolina became one of the most important men in the most important country on earth.
23: Graham served four terms in the U.S. Senate since 2002 and was running for a fifth when he died. A conservative firebrand, he advocated for a strong foreign policy, the pro-life cause, and conservative judges. Graham was also a strong supporter of Israel.
24: But no matter how heated things got in Washington, virtually everyone, Republican or Democrat, liked Lindsey. Well, not everybody. But it sounds good. Not everybody. He was a tough cookie, okay? I have to veer from this for a second. He was a tough cookie, Darlene. But he was beautiful.
23: Also participating in the service, evangelist Franklin Graham.
25: Believing in the name of the Lord Jesus Christ is not the end, it's the beginning of a brand new life, a beginning of eternity in the presence of Almighty God.
24: Scripture tells us that blessed is the man who remains steadfast under trial, for when he has stood the test, he will receive the crown of life.
23: In attendance were Ukrainian President Volodymyr Zelensky and Israeli Prime Minister Benjamin Netanyahu. Memorial services will be held today in South Carolina, with a final visit to the South Carolina State House and a funeral service at the First Baptist Church of Columbia.
26: Into your hands, O merciful Savior, we commend your servant Lindsey.
23: Dale Hurd, CBN News.
20: So Christ was lifted up yesterday. That's the important part of this story. Senator Thune talked about his relationship, talked about what a friend he had been to him and helped him out in some troubled times. And he ended his remarks by saying, Lindsey Graham and I shared the same hope, the hope in the resurrection. And he said, and that's the most important thing of all. So here you are, all these foreign dignitaries, G7 Jews, Gentiles, non-believers, in that room hearing the fact that there is hope after the grave as they look at a flag-draped coffin in the center of the Capitol Dome in Washington, D.C. I love it. This is the kind of stuff that doesn't make the headlines in the Alphabet Soup Network. But the point is, it was making headlines in heaven. The death, this temporary sleep of this brother in the Lord, Lindsey Graham, and he was absolutely that. He was a very open, professing Christian about his faith, is now absent from the body and present with the Lord because death has been conquered because of what Christ did for us at Calvary. So this man now is in the presence of the Savior that he loved and he served. Now, in that room yesterday with all of those people, Jesus's name was lifted up, whether it was Franklin Graham, even the President of the United States, quoting about that crown of life, and John Thune, the list went on of others who recognized Lindsey's faith and how important it was to him. So you wonder how that seed falls on those hearts. Did it hit rocky soil? Was it not going to water and be fed and grown into searching to know Christ as their personal Savior? But the point is, that's what was significant. Lindsey died at 71. That's young by today's standards. But there wasn't any question that while he finished serving in the Senate, he was now going to be in the presence of a king. His sister, by the way, was appointed to take his place for the rest of his term from South Carolina. It was the governor who made that decision. And already the sister said, Lindsey was there for me. Now it's my turn to be there for Lindsey. I want to represent him well. Something to think about. So you think anything good can come out of Washington? Yeah, yesterday his name was lifted up and his truth was proclaimed. That's always good news. Stick around. Got those passports ready? Okay, here we go. All aboard. Well, I guess you say that for a train, not an airplane. Either way, come on, friends. We're flying our way down under. We'll take a trip right now.
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5: Of people oppose free speech, and they are at opposite ends of the scale. Snowflakes and totalitarians. Nobody has the right to live their lives being protected from offense or from insult or from hurt feelings. It is an occupational hazard of living in society. And if you really can't take it, become a hermit. But more seriously, on the opposite end from the snowflakes, poor little darlings, on the opposite end from them are the totalitarians. Totalitarians like to curtail your right to disagree with state orthodoxy. Now, for state orthodoxy, substitute the words social orthodoxy. As exemplified by social media, Twitter, and other such places where people decide what is and what is not acceptable, it is absolutely right that we should allow people, no matter how profoundly we disagree with them — I hate to utter cliches in this august debating hall, but I am going to utter one — that no matter how much we may disagree with somebody, we should defend to the hilt their right to say it. And that is something that I have believed all my life, that you succeed by defeating your opponent, not by wishing him away. You get nowhere by trying not to hear what is being said, not to hear the other arguments. And just remember this: you may feel virtuous today in what you will not hear, but tomorrow somebody may feel virtuous in not hearing what you have to say. Free speech is for all, not for the privileged few.
20: Beautifully articulate words from Anne Widdecombe, who was a British politician. She was a media personality. She was a member of the Conservative Party, and she was murdered at the beginning of July this year. I set that as the backdrop for our first conversation with David Robertson, who is all the way on other side of the globe. It is tomorrow there. It is not today. It raises serious theological questions of whether or not the rapture returns within the next happens within the next 24 hours, because, well, it's tomorrow there. So I don't know. I'm going to let you chew on that one for a while. All I know is that I love to hear what he has to say, because he has so many things to say on so many issues, all from a biblical perspective. He's a Scottish Presbyterian minister. He served for 3 decades plus in Scotland, in Dundee, in the Highlands. Somebody has to serve the Lord there, before moving to Australia in 2019 to work as an evangelist with Sydney Anglicans. He also serves as the minister of Scots Kirk Presbyterian Church in Hamilton, Newcastle, New South Wales. Is a wonderful podcast that used to be known as The Quantum of the Wee Flea. It's now been changed to Beauty for Ashes, but that hasn't stopped what he's doing. He still blogs at theweeflea.com. He's the author of several books, and he writes letters. He shows up in the media wherever a door is open. He becomes an advocate for the gospel and a very winsome ambassador for Christ. David, the warmest of welcomes. I'm so glad you're here. And I'm also very glad that my audience here in the United States and surrounding territories is going to be introduced to Anne Widdecombe. Not all of my listeners follow British politics. I certainly do. And her death was stunning and tragic. And here she is advocating for free speech, and somebody silenced her. So talk to me about this.
6: Sure. Well, Janet, it's nice to be with you again. I'm back to the future. I'll tell you, the rapture has happened, and the kingdom of heaven is set up in Australia, not America. So sorry.
20: That's the headline, brother. Thank you.
6: Yeah. I start off in the morning feeling great, and it is the morning here, and I cycle down, and believe it or not, it's cold. And I cycled down and I stopped at my favorite Vietnamese bakery. I thought, am I going to be late for Janet? Oh, who cares? Bacon roll's more important. I got my bacon roll, panicked your producer. I've had my bacon roll, I've got my coffee, I'm ready to go. And I'll say this, that it's actually really important to talk about Anne Widdecombe, even though people won't have heard of her. And her voice to Americans will sound insanely English posh, which she was. But actually, she was a very fine person in many ways. She was a woman of profound conviction. And she was murdered. Now, it was so strange, because instantly, the police said, oh, this has nothing to do with terrorism or politics.
7: Mm-hmm.
6: And it's strange. The police come out with things like that instantly. If someone does something and, you know, they're white, that will be immediately said. If they're of another race, that won't be said. So the code and everything, that was part of the thing. But what we've discovered so far is that the man who did it was obsessed with left-wing progressive politics. Mm-hmm. And she was hit with a hammer, I believe, 21 times.
7: Mm.
6: There are a series of memes and posters about just forget words, use your hammer. You know, the hammer of the revolution and so on. Now, people may think that's clever. The Green leader tweeted out a photo of a man with a shirt with a guillotine saying, you know, we're making plans for Nigel, meaning Nigel Farage of the Reform mm-hmm. Party. The point is this, that politicians in the UK, both left and right, but particularly right-wing politicians, need to have protection. Because what is not said, you always hear this, and I hear this from the States all the time, right-wing activism, right-wing, you know, beware the fascists in the extreme right. And yes, it would be foolish to deny that there are some people who fit into that category. But the vast majority of violence in the West is from left-wing progressives, and it's about time we said that.
20: Yeah. And I want to go back to Anne just a little bit more because of her ardent defense of free speech. I think there's something crucial there, because if we look at speech, and I loved, she was brilliant. She was addressing a group of students in that clip that I played. You know, she said what we come to understand, which is if you are greeted with an idea you disagree with, you shouldn't be silenced. You defeat an idea you disagree with a better idea. More speech, not less speech. We're going to continue with David Robertson, where he is Back to the Future, Down Under, tomorrow from Oz. We're going to continue right after this.

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11: Violent details shared in court today as we heard about Ann Widdecombe's last moments. 28-year-old Joshua Kerry is charged with her murder on the 8th of July. He appeared at Westminster Magistrates Court today, spoke only to confirm his name and age and that he's from Rotherham in Yorkshire, where he was arrested 3 days after Miss Widdecombe was killed. Prosecution lawyers say that Kerry drove to Miss Widdecombe's home in Dartmoor and interrupted her having lunch. They said he was secretly carrying a hammer, and after asking for her bank cards, he allegedly hit her over the head 21 times. Her gardener found her the next day, face down on the floor, with a serious head injury. Provisional cause of death from the pathologist, blunt force injury to the head. Police say Kerry had been in Miss Widdecombe's home for all of 2 minutes before driving back to his home, where he was later traced via his car. Kerry, in fact, appeared in court twice today. He was also summoned before the Old Bailey, where senior terror judge, Mrs. Justice Chima Grubb, denied him bail and set his court date for June next year. We are, however, no closer to knowing anything about his alleged motives. Kerry has also been arrested on suspicion of terrorism. That line remains under investigation, but no charges have been brought. Another development today, the inquest into Miss Widdecombe's death opened this morning, with the coroner saying at this stage the precise medical cause of her death has yet to be established.
12: 21 blows with a hammer to the head. I think you're going to come to a quick conclusion on that one. So that's a report from Channel 4 in the UK. So she died in what the BBC is calling a brutal and targeted attack. That's according to the counterterror police chief. And again, did you hear how long it's going to be before there's going to be a trial? The wheels of justice grinding oh so slow. So the murder takes place on the 8th of July. The trial doesn't even start until June of next year. So they're saying that obviously it was a brutal attack. It was a targeted attack, but they can't say exactly what the motive is. That takes us right back to David Robertson, who is oh so many things. He is a minister at a wonderful church, currently serving as the minister of Scotskirk Presbyterian Church in Hamilton, Newcastle, New South Wales. He also is a wonderful blogger. He has a radio program called Beauty for Ashes, and you have to go to theweflea.com, theweflea.com. And David writes about everything from soup to nuts. It's just fascinating to read what he has to say. And you did have some thoughts about Anne, and I'm not surprised, and I'm so glad you did. The paradox here cannot be overlooked. This was a woman, and by the way, she was Catholic. She was very vocal about her stance in support of traditional marriage and an abortion. She was conservative by nature. So when you begin to see what her worldview was, and somebody goes after you and bludgeons you to death, that's a crime of passion when you get up to that kind of level of 21 blows to the head, you begin to think, was the motive because of what she stood for and what she believed. So, you know, here's where 1 Samuel comes in, David. Man looks in the outward appearance, God looks on the heart. You can't figure out what this man's motive were, but you said that what you begin to glean from a social profile, et cetera, is that his worldview was very left of center. The paradox is you don't defeat her with an idea that you think is better. You silence her. That's a horrible regression, it seems to me.
13: Yeah, it is a regression, and it's interesting you use that word, because you will hear politicians say a lot, we want to be progressive. Well, what's called the progressive movement in our culture is a regressive movement. Mm. It is mm-hmm. away from Christianity. It is away from freedom of speech. Now, I mean, as you know, I love the US, but when you're key institutions have moved away from Christianity, and it's Christianity that's made the US, then what you find is these evil, and I would say evil regressive doctrines come into being. And so one classic one is this. Now, this has come out of US academic institutions and elsewhere, which is speech is violence. So they would argue that Ann Whittacombe being against abortion is violence. It's interesting. I know somebody who's in a university here in Australia who was on a mandatory exercise to, you know, stop violence, you know, training to stop domestic violence and so on. And there are things like domestic violence and spiritual violence and so on. But one of the things that they were being trained in is how to stop reproductive violence. Now, you would think, I would think, reproductive violence is when you kill a child in the womb. No, reproductive violence, according to these people, is when you prevent someone from being killed in the womb. So when you start thinking that people like Ann Whittacombe are fascists or Nazis, equivalent to those who slaughtered millions of Jews, then hey, if you could go back in time and kill Hitler, why wouldn't you? And part of what you get here is sometimes you get people who have mental illness, but someone feeds that as well. But you get an atmosphere, a culture of hatred, of prejudice, and of ignorance. You know, and I think that's what we need to be aware of. I think it was Nietzsche who said something along the lines, I'm not quoting him exactly because I don't have Nietzsche memorized, unlike the scriptures.
12: Good for you.
13: But, but he did say something like, you rarely see madness in an individual, but you will usually see madness in groups. And there is a group herd mentality where people are marching around the campuses of US universities and UK and Australian saying queers for Palestine, or, you know, there was a great sign that Richard Dawkins had once. It was an Islamic woman with a sign, holding up a sign, and this was genuine, this wasn't Babylon Bee, saying, behead those who say Islam is violent. What can you say? It's madness.
12: Oh, boy. Can't miss the obvious. David, I'm glad I have you for the rest of the hour. There's so many wonderful things you've written on lately, and I want to talk about all of them. 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And we can learn from great teachers like David Robertson. More after this.
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20: Assalamu alaikum. Welcome to Ilm Student Halls, the UK's first and only halal student accommodation based here in Dundee. Scotland. So what is halal student accommodation? This is something that we as Muslims require in our life to make sure that we connect to our religion and please Allah. What do we have here? Rose House, the first facility in our student accommodation. You've got 20 bedrooms. Every room's got a fingerprint access. 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We've got 10 shower rooms. We've got a cinema room, which we call the theatre, 85-inch TV, and then it's got an arcade machine and it's got foosball. We've got a relaxation room called the green room, and in that green room, we've got a full body massage chair. Just have a think about that, full body massage chair. We've got an on-site gym, and then it's all centered around this most special room, Darul Arqam. And what is Darul Arqam? It's a space for you to do your prayers. And already we've got 17-year-old students who get up at 5 a.m. to get their prayer done. They've got their deen and they've got their dunya in one place. 20 bedrooms, but we've only got 9 left. The rooms are getting booked up fast. September is not far. I urge you, get booking now.
12: So David Robertson wrote about this, by the way, and this is a particularly close to home story because you'll notice earlier when I introduced David that he served the Lord for over 3 decades in Dundee and in the Highlands. So this is a university now that has this halal accommodations with everything that Muslim student described. David, would you have thought maybe 10 years ago in Dundee, well, more than that, because you moved to Australia in 2019, so let's say 20 years ago, did you see this coming to your backyard?
13: Yeah, actually I did. Look, I've been saying this for, I would say, over 25 years now, some of the stuff that was coming. And I just remember people said to me, you are absolutely insane. You are crazy. This will never happen, you know. And unfortunately, you know, they talk about the barbarians being outside the gates. Mm-hmm. Well, they're well within the gates. There have been several Trojan horses that have allowed them in. And what I mean by that is this. I have no problem if Muslims wish to have a place of residence just for Muslims, providing they fund it themselves. It's for an Islamic university and so on. But this is the University of Dundee. I was a chaplain at that university. And let me put it this way. If I said to your listeners that there was a university in Jackson, Mississippi, one of my favorite places, where there was a hall of residence that was for white Christians only, people paid for by the state, I mean, that would be illegal. People would go crazy, and rightly so. So how come we accept this? And again, there's this blind spot when it comes to Islam. I mean, I don't know why, but this past week or so, maybe it was YouTube pointed me in that direction. I've been thinking a lot about 9/11 and what happened then. And it's still, to me, I can't, this is something I cannot fathom or explain. How come New York have elected an Islamist? I mean, that's the madness of all madnesses.
12: Or London.
13: I do not understand that. And London, yeah.
12: Right.
13: Yeah. I mean, I can answer London because there's so much, there's a big block vote in London of Islamists, and maybe there is in New York now as well. But you will find this more and more. And I think that what's happened in Dundee, it's just a warning. You know, I'm old enough to remember the campaign against apartheid in South Africa. Apartheid is now acceptable amongst leftist progressives. There are universities in the United States and in the UK where people will advertise and say, you know, black people only. And people advertise for jobs saying you've got to be a certain minority. I mean, I remember once I went for a job. I think I was going through a bad patch in ministry, and I went for another job, and I was sitting in there, and I knew I probably wouldn't get it, but there was a woman came out. She sat down beside me and she said, "Oh, Dave, you're stuffed." I said, "Why?" She said, "You know, you'd be great at this job." But she said, "I'm a woman and I'm minority ethnic." And she said, "They've got a quota to fill." And I said, "You really believe that?" She said, "Oh, I do." She said, "And I'll tell you this, I hate it. I would like to get it on my own merits." And I actually said to her, "Look, actually, you'd be better at this job than me." But she says, "Yeah, but I don't know if I've got it because I just tick the box." And there's so much of this stuff going on. We live in this kind of identity politics type of world, and people put this stuff on and celebrate it. But I cannot believe that, well, I can, sorry, all too sadly, a university that is going bust, the University of Dundee, by the way, is going bust and may even close. Mm. I mean, it's tens of millions in debt because it was based on a model of attracting overseas students. And I think this is a pretty desperate measure and very, very, very sad. It's very indicative of what is going on in the UK.
12: Yeah. Again, it's this creating these little enclaves. These, I'm using the word judiciously, but I think it's apropos. Mm-hmm. These, we're ghettoizing different worldviews. And so you're going to have your area where you live and your, where you live, rather than building community on campus at a university, which is part of the university experience. And then you wonder, like you said, if the Christians came along and said, we want an all-Christian housing unit, would you accept that? And would the government support and pay for it as well? So it's that due deference problem. And you can't figure out why Islam keeps getting due deference and prejudicial. It's prejudicial treatment because it's excluding others. As you said, it's a form of reverse discrimination. So let me bring one more thing up. And David, I say this loving Scotland and very proud of the Scottish heritage that I have, but I shake my head sometimes. So there's an LGBT group in Scotland now that receives hundreds of thousands of pounds in public funding every year. And they're running, can't make this up, a queer milk group that promotes males trying to breastfeed babies. Okay. So yeah. I don't even know how to wrap my head around this when it's biologically impossible. The program is called Queer Milk, and they're really and truly taking tax dollars from citizens of the UK, and they're trying to teach men how to breastfeed, you know,
13: yeah,
12: feeding into the delusion.
13: Yeah, we could play a who's crazier game here, you know,
12: yes,
13: the Scots or the Americans, because I've just been watching an American Senate hearing in which a man who is being interviewed by a woman says, I will admit that the vast majority of pregnancies are women, and I have no problem with talking about pregnant women. And the woman was so astounded that I think it's a senator saying, she was brilliant. And there's another one called Congressman Gill, Senator Gill.
12: Yeah,
13: he's
12: Brandon
13: brilliant.
12: Gill.
13: I love watching him. Brandon Gill, I love him.
12: Mm-hmm.
13: You know, he just quietly dismantles people. It's hilarious. But she, I mean, the response that she got was incredible. She said, well, you know, there are trans, but you said, and she says, are you saying there are biological men who can get pregnant? You know, and he can't answer and he won't answer. And I'll tell you about the breastfeeding thing. This happened years ago.
12: Hang on to that one second. Let me just say the man that she was questioning, by the way, and we played that clip on this program, was the head of a medical school, which makes this even more egregious. Because what kind of doctors are you training if they can't tell a male from woman, and people who lactate are women as a result of carrying babies? So go ahead.
13: No, they're nuts. And also, by the way, just think of the poor babies.
12: Yes.
13: You know, it's child abuse. I have no qualms. If I go to jail for saying it's child abuse, too bad. It's child abuse. And I will always seek to defend children. It's horrendous, horrific. I mean, I've always argued it's state-sponsored child abuse. But when I was back in Scotland, you mentioned kindly my podcast, you know, Now Beauty for Ashes. I did a piece about the Iranian women's football team, eight of whom had beards, you know, and I was talking about the trans stuff. And I said, this is going to be, and by the way, that happened because homosexuality was illegal in Iran. But if you said you were a woman, you can get away with it. So, but anyway, I mean, craziness is not new. But the thing that really got me with that was I joked. I said, all that has to do for tennis is Andy Murray is to call himself Andrina, and he can get another, you know, $10 million for winning Wimbledon and, you know, on the women's side. And I also said, next thing will be, you're talking about men breastfeeding. And I got a letter from a leading hospital surgeon, said, look, David, I'm in charge of the biggest, baby unit in Western Europe. And he said, I am sitting with a letter on my desk from the British Medical Association say we can no longer talk about breastfeeding. We must call it chest feeding. And I said to him, can I use this? It was insane. And he said, yes, you use it, but don't use my name. So I've never used his name. And I said it. The British Medical Association denied it. I contacted him, said, were you setting me up? He said, no, they're just lying.
12: Oh,
13: you know,
12: wow.
13: They're just lying. And now chest feeding. You have to call it chest feeding. See how language goes. You know, I just imagine, you know, my daughter, by the way, has just had a baby.
12: Congratulations,
13: girl.
12: So, Grandpa.
13: It's wonderful. You know, it's absolutely wonderful. And I've got a picture up just on my wall. I'm looking at it just now. And
12: she's
13: just
12: a ginger.
13: Absolutely gorgeous.
12: She's a ginger.
13: She's a total ginger. You know, but listen, when I phone my door, I don't say, how's your chest feeding going? You know, how are you getting on with the breastfeeding, pet? You know, and by the way, I could say to her, you know, I feel your pain. I've been there, done that. No, I can't. I'm a man.
12: That's right.
13: You know,
12: that's right.
13: Shut up and let the women get on with it.
12: Unbelievable. By the way, in Washington and states all across the country now, we're seeing people are saying you can't say pregnant women. They're pregnant people. Okay. So it is bizarre. But this goes right to what the Bible said is happening. Good is called evil. Evil is called good. And man's doing what's right in his own eyes. And by the way, the overarching principle here, God is not the author of confusion, okay? He made mothers to nurse their children. The Bible even uses that as a beautiful reference in Scripture. So just when all else fails, go back and read the instructions found in God's Word. More with David Robertson right after this.
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2: Responded to an article that was written by a psychologist by the name of Kylie Maddox Pigeon with a headline and it's an opinion piece that reads, "This Christian Church has banned women elders. It's a dangerous move." You see, the writer of Ecclesiastes was spot on. There really is nothing new under the sun. I give you the most recent Southern Baptist Convention. So tell me what's happening in the Presbyterian world on this one, David. And why did you, that's a rhetorical question because it's how you're hardwired, but I'm glad that you decided to respond to this one. Tell me what point she made and what you made in response.
3: Okay, so what I'm going to leave aside, because it would open up a whole can of worms and I would have lots of your listeners contacting me saying how much they disagreed with me on lots of different things. But leaving aside the issue of women elders, the Presbyterian Church decided that it was biblical that elders should be men, which is my position. That doesn't mean we don't, we demean women, and it doesn't mean that women are not in leadership in the church. In fact, most of the dominant people in my life tend to be women, yourself included.
2: I agree with you on elders, by the way. It's pretty hard to be the husband of one wife if you're a woman, but I digress. Keep going.
3: Yeah. Well, in today's world, you could be, but there's no, and you could also breastfeed, but anyway, chest feed. I'm sorry. I don't want to get you into trouble. We refer to chest feeding now. But look, anyway, we decided that. Now that's our business. And people don't understand what an elder is. An elder is meant to be a servant. Yes. Anyway, this woman wrote an article in the Sydney Morning Herald. She's not a member of the Presbyterian Church. She doesn't understand what we're on about. But basically what she said was, "I was guilty of promoting domestic abuse because I voted for women elders." Now, whether you agree or disagree with the stance we take on leadership, to frame it in those terms was utterly despicable. So I challenged her. I wrote an article. Now, I realized the article I wrote was 1,500 words. So what I did was I cut it down to 700. I sent it to the Sydney Morning Herald and said, "Publish it if you dare." So far, they haven't dared. I doubt they will. But I published it anyway, because the way things are nowadays, I get far more readers publishing on my Substack than you do or in a newspaper, because what people do is they read the headlines and rarely read the whole article. So what churches go two routes with this. I've seen this happen. Church leaders go, "Oh yes, we're really, really sorry, but we don't mean it. We think women are really nice and, we understand, we feel your pain and everything." Or you can say, "No, you're talking a lot of rubbish. You don't know what you're talking about, and you need to back off, and you need to let us govern the church according to Christ, as we think Christ says, and, stop trying to impose your regressive doctrines on us." And I tend to go the latter route. That's what happened.
2: Well, thank you, first of all, for doing that. And I don't know this woman's worldview, but I'm just going to guess, is my first flyover. She's a psychologist. She's a woman. She's writing about what we call ecclesiastical matters in a church she doesn't attend. And why do I think there are feminist underpinnings? And then, of course, I note in the Sydney Morning News, there's a parallel article about the church. This was another opinion piece, "The Church Stripped Bare, High Rate of Domestic Abuse Among Anglicans Exposed." This is the same stuff we see in the United States as well. But I find, first of all, shame on the Sydney Herald for not putting out your piece as a response to the opinion, or at least having a letters section from readers responding. It should have been in there somewhere. And I'm glad that you have the outlet of Substack to be able to do that. But isn't it interesting, David, how the world won't attend church, will denigrate church, will stay away from church, but so quickly weigh in on ecclesiastical matters? If we were to talk to her about what the scripture says about the complementarian position, would she know that the antithetical position is egalitarian, or is that just not something she's researched yet?
3: I think she would know that, actually, but I think what they do is, you see, in her article, she refers to these different studies. Now, mm-hmm. I can refer to studies too. You have to be really careful with this. People say studies say that.

0: But there's a very a peer-reviewed study which shows that in the United States, you get less domestic violence from men who are active participants in church. In other words, they attend, they go, not just say that they're Christians. And this is particularly, this study showed this is particularly true in the African-American community. Now, I think that's a very profound study and so on. But what she's saying is, so you're right, she's coming from a postmodern liberal feminist ideology, which says when you have men in charge, you have violence. Well, do you know this? The more feminists we've got, I haven't noticed women being safer. Have you? In fact, we live in a culture, and I point this out in the article, we can't even say what a woman is. You know,
1: exactly
0: how can
1: right.
0: women be safe? How can you defend women's rights if you don't know who women are? And I do feel this really strongly because, as I say, my granddaughter was born last week, and that's really important to me. And the world she'll be growing up in, you know, I'm mm-hmm. thinking long term as well. How dare this woman say I don't care for women or girls? You know, it's the arrogance and the hubris. And Christians need to stop giving into this kind of nonsense. You know, we need to call it out for what it is. And it ends up being really misogynistic. So listen, I will say this to you, Janet. I am a Christian feminist because I believe that women are created in the image of God. I believe that Jesus died for women as well as men. I believe women are as valuable. And I think that is why I stand up for traditional Christian values for the sake of women as well as men.
1: Amen. Absolutely spot on, brother. You couldn't have said it better. I'm just sorry we didn't get a chance to talk about the German feminist who argues that Westerners have a moral duty to remain childless and to take in more refugees. You know, the thing I like about this is that we can laugh because we woke up this morning, God's on the throne. We'll wake up tomorrow morning, should he allow. He'll still be on the throne. He's the same yesterday, today, and forever. And he's not the author of confusion. So many of these ideas don't pass the straight face test because they're absolutely ludicrous. They are the result of one's intonations as a self-made God. You know, that lie in the garden, you shall be like gods. There are people strutting on the stage of life, if I can borrow from the Bard for a moment, who think just that. They make a world of their own creation, and in so doing, they collapse reality. Come into the real world. In fact, even better than yet, how about getting out of the darkness and coming into the light? And his name is Jesus. David, thank you. Great conversation. I love it because I always love to say David Robertson has a thing or two to say about a thing or two. And you don't have to wait for next month's visit. Go to theweflea.com. Listen to his podcast. It's fabulous. He's still podcasting the Weflea. And you know what? Because we live in a world with computers, you can listen to his broadcast, Beauty from Ashes, as well. So check all of that out. Thank you, David. Thank you, friends. Hope we gave you something to think about. And thank God he's called you for such a time as this. See you next time.
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4: Hey, y'all. 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You can make a difference. 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It all counts. This is Eli Wenders. 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This message is courtesy of the United States Air Force.
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10: Great faith is never understood by those with no faith. They don't have faith. His brothers didn't have faith. Saul didn't have faith, but okay. You know, and even those that discourage or want to read into faith ulterior motives, what his brother does, oh, you've just come out here to see the battle. You know, and that happens with a person of faith. David's faith is tested by negative reports. When you strike out in faith, you're going to find that you're going to come against opposition. David did. As we

Aloha kako e komo mai. Welcome to As We Gather, the Bible teaching ministry of Calvary Chapel Honolulu with Pastor Bill Stonebreaker. Today, Pastor Bill continues in Samuel, looking at 1 Samuel chapter 17.

0: if you're not doing anything for the Lord, don't worry about it. The enemy's not after you because, you know, you're not really making advances for the kingdom of God. But David is, whenever you step out in faith and into a ministry and serve, jumping in there, you find that there's always going to be some thing in your mind, an excuse not to do what maybe God's put on your heart and in your mind. You see, if you do great things for God, those closest to you may not understand that. And they might even ridicule you for doing it. You're at the, how often do you go to church? You go Sunday morning and then Sunday evening and then you go Wednesday and you're serving? What's wrong with you? You know, they don't understand that. They don't understand faith. Remember blind Bartimaeus? When Jesus was passing by Jericho and he's yelling out, "Jesus, have mercy on me." And the people around him, it says, they were screaming at him, basically saying, "Shut up, shut up." And yet he even cried out even more. That's faith. You see, you're going to have people try to shout you down, try to discourage you. But you see, faith's going to win out. You can read about blind Bartimaeus in Mark chapter 10, but really great story, 48 on, right around there, somewhere about around 48. But even Jesus, his family, remember Jesus' family didn't believe in him, and they thought he was out of his mind. They wanted to take him and basically commit him, take him home and care for him, because he had this Messiah complex, and they didn't understand it. So that's true. You're gonna have that maybe with family and friends and coworkers and schoolmates and that kind of thing. We all do. But it's just interesting. You find that they pass off the scene and you just get stronger in your faith and you just do more for the Lord. And you find with you and God, you're a majority. Doesn't matter what others say or do. You see, here is a boy tending sheep, and he has greater faith than trained soldiers. Wouldn't that put you in kind of a bad mood? But that's what's happening. God has chosen the weak to confound the strong, and that's what he does with David. And David is projecting faith. He's just doing that. They don't believe it, but he's projecting that, and God's going to bring it to pass and show what faith is with this boy, this lad who's going to go out against Goliath. Because Saul, what does he say? You're a youth. And Goliath has been a warrior from his youth. You're not going to be able to do this. You see, it's all a matter of perspective. You may not feel qualified. Just about everyone on staff or is doing ministry, they probably did not feel qualified because they didn't necessarily go to school for it and learn and get a degree in it and come. But God taught them. It's on the job training with the Lord. That's the best kind of training, by the Holy Spirit. You know, because you know when you're doing it, it's God's doing it, not all your fancy training and the, you know, the sheep skins that you hang on your wall that you got, that kind of thing. But that God does it. You see, a matter of perspective, you're just a little guy. He's a big guy. You're going to get slaughtered. Isn't that what this 10 spies thought when they went into Canaan to spy out the land? And only Joshua and Caleb, they had faith. They said, yeah, there's giants in the land, but God has made them, you know, nothing to us. We're going to conquer them. And the other 10 spies are all freaked out. No, we're like grasshoppers to them. They're going to squash us. You see, it's a matter of perspective. You put a penny in front of your eye and you block out the sun. But the penny is nothing to the sun. It's a matter of perspective. If you've got the enemy before you, even if you've got yourself before you, because it's not you that's doing the work, it's God. You see, so that's the big difference. And that's what we see here. And David's basically saying what God did with the lion and the bear, he's going to do with this giant. There's no difference. You see, God who worked in the past will work in the present and in the future. Because our faith is transferable to the present situations. That's why we need to step out in faith, and God proves us, and we see that God works with us, and then we keep marching on in faith. Well, verse 38, then Saul clothed David with his armor and put a bronze helmet on his head, and he clothed him with armor. And David girded his sword over his armor and tried to walk, for he had not tested them. So David said to Saul, I cannot do with these, for I have not tested them. And David took with him, and David took them off. And I don't know if he was, you know, maybe just making Saul feel good. Yeah, you called me, oh, that's fine, but I haven't tested them. I've got to take them off. You know, just accommodating Saul. And verse 40, and he took his stick in his hand and chose for himself five smooth stones from the brook and put them in the shepherd's bag, which he had even in his pouch, and his sling, which was in his hand, and he approached the Philistine. So the five stones in the pouch, you usually have it. It's like a fanny pack type thing. And the sling, it had a pouch and it had two strings. And I think we have a guy doing that. And that's what David did. Unbelievably accurate. You can just imagine David out there, you know, with his sheep, you know, practicing constantly. And so, first of all, Saul said, the Lord be with you, David. That's in verse 37. But then notice what he does. He puts his armor on him. The Lord be with you, but just in case, let me put my armor on you. You know, spiritual jargon, and yet you have the mind of the flesh. And you find that Saul. He has spiritual jargon. He talks it up about God, but he doesn't follow God. And Saul's armor, it didn't fit. Why? I mean, obviously, David's just a young guy. He's a teenager. Didn't fit. And I think it's not tested. And I was in my mind, I think, it's not tested because Saul never used it. He never went out to battle. It was always chicken. He always stayed back. The Bible says, for the weapons of our warfare are not the flesh or carnal, but are divinely powerful for the destruction of fortresses or the bringing down of strongholds. So David recognized it's not the armor, but it's God. It's God that brings the victory. And so I think Saul dressed him, but I think he dressed him for slaughter. He had no idea that David was going to win over this. How would that be possible? You could hardly walk in this armor and with the sword and all. And it was really carnal armor because Saul had no faith. He had no faith at all. And here you need a boy that has faith to really do what needs to be done. And David, he never trusted in man's armor. He wasn't going to start now with Saul. Not at all. He's going to go out, and what does he have? Well, he has some stones, he has his stick, and he has his sling. And it says, verse 41, then the Philistine came on and approached David with the shield bearer in front of him. When the Philistine looked and saw David, he disdained him, for he was but a youth and ruddy with a handsome appearance. And the Philistine said to David, am I a dog that you come to me with sticks? And the Philistine cursed David by his gods, these pagan gods. And the Philistine also said to David, come to me and I will give your flesh to the birds of the sky and the beasts of the field. Then David said to the Philistine, you come to me with sword and spear and javelin, but I come to you in the name of the Lord of hosts, the God of the armies of Israel, whom you have taunted. This day the Lord will deliver you up into my hands, and I will strike you down and remove your head from you, and I will give the dead bodies of the army of the Philistines this day to the birds of the sky and the wild beast of the earth, and all the earth will know that there is a God in Israel, and that is and that all this assembly may know that the Lord does not deliver by sword or spear, for the battle belongs to the Lord, and he will give you into our hands." Here, this little guy, he might have had a squeaky voice talking to him. I don't know. Maybe the voice changed. Can you imagine? Just to magnify the difference between David and Goliath. Just an amazing story. Because God uses the foolish things to confound the wise. Here's a kid confounding a giant and also confounding those in Israel, Saul and the leaders. Goliath assumes that the battle is already won because of the size of the enemy. He's little. And the weapons, what is it, stones and a sling and a stick? And the skill, he's never been a warrior. You see, but David, he prayed and he recognized the battle is the Lord's. It's always the Lord's. The battle is the Lord's in your life right now, whatever you're facing. If you just come to him and keep on course with him and pray and ask God to just deliver and work the kind of thing that needs to be done in that situation, it might not be exactly what you want to be done or what you think should be done. But you see, God's a lot smarter than we are. He's a lot wiser than we are. And when we present ourselves to him and say, "God, your will be done. I think we should do it this way, but Lord, I'm not sure. And Lord, your will be done. I don't know if that's what needs to be done, but your will be done. And I want it to be biblical in my life, in my family's life. So Lord, you do it." And so David, he recognized it's the Lord. The God of Israel has been taunted. He's been taunted. And so David despised the weapons, and he mentioned it, the weapons of Goliath. Goliath despised the God of David. What a difference there is there. David boasting in his God, Goliath boasting in himself, that he was going to give David and Israel, you know, to the beast of the field, the birds of the air. You think, well, he picked up five stones. Was that a lack of faith? He might miss with the first one? No, I don't think so at all. Goliath, when you read the scripture, 2 Samuel 21:22, Goliath had four sons. So just in case those four sons came out, you know, it's not a lack of faith, but it's, I'll complete the job if they come out after their dad. And so I think it's interesting when you follow the scripture and read that. Then verse 48, then it happened when the Philistine rose and came and drew near to meet David, that David ran quickly toward the battle line to meet the Philistine. And David put his hand into his bag and took from it a stone and slung it and struck the Philistine on the forehead. And the stone sank into his forehead so that he fell on his face to the ground. You have to realize the momentum. I mean, you could look online. We have one guy that's slinging the stone, and actually you can even hear the sound of that thing just whizzing. I mean, you get that momentum and sling it, and it's like a bullet. And the accuracy is just amazing with some of those. And obviously with David, it was. Verse 50. Thus David prevailed over the Philistine with a sling and a stone, and he struck the Philistine and killed him, but there was no sword in David's hand. Then David ran and stood over the Philistine and took his sword and drew it out of its sheath and killed him and cut off his head with it. So maybe it is that he knocked him flat. Maybe he wasn't dead at that point. Maybe he was, but then he said he took his sword out and killed him. Obviously, cutting off his head, definitely he would die. When the Philistines saw, this is the Philistine army, saw that their champion was dead, they fled. Oh, they didn't give up. They didn't surrender. No, they fled. That was a lie that Goliath gave them. Verse 52, and the men of Israel and Judah rose and shouted and pursued the Philistine as far as the valley and to the gate of Ekron. And the slain Philistines lay along the way to Shaharim even to Gath and Ekron, and the sons of Israel returned from chasing the Philistines and plundered their camp. Now, was it a good shot? Well, yeah, he was an expert marksman. Or maybe an angel, they will say, guided that. Well, maybe both. You know, we work out our salvation with fear and trembling, for it's God who works in us to will and do his good pleasure. Yeah, maybe David threw it. He's a marksman, but an angel carried it. But nonetheless, you see, there were those. The Bible says in Judges chapter 20, verse 16, the Benjamites, elite troops, 700, were left-handed, and each of them could sling a stone and hit a target within a hairbreadth without missing. An hairbreadth, in other words, they were bullseyes each time. You see, David's faith put courage in the hearts of these soldiers who didn't have it. One thing, you know, I always see in this is Jonathan. Where's Jonathan? Remember Jonathan and his armor bearer? Just a few chapters before, a number of verses before. Remember Jonathan and his armor bearer smote the garrison of the Philistines at that time and went just him? Those two went and they wiped out about 20 in a short space. He had faith. But what happened to him? You'd think, well, Jonathan did have faith. Why didn't he go out there? Because I think that it seems as though he was infected by the atmosphere of fear. You're usually affected by the atmosphere of that spiritual sense going on in the environment that you're in. It affects you. And I think Jonathan, at that point, he was, because you're going to see that in the next chapter, their hearts were joined together as he saw David, that faith of David, probably thought, I used to be like that. Well, let's end off here. Verse 54 to 58. Then David took the Philistine's head and brought it to Jerusalem, but he put his weapons in the tent. Now when Saul saw David going out against the Philistine, he said to Abner, the commander of the army, Abner, whose son is this young man? And Abner said, by your life, O king, I do not know. And the king said, you inquire whose son the youth is. So when David returned from killing the Philistine, Abner took him and brought him before Saul and with the Philistine's head. Now, David had been carrying around the head, and he brought it. Here he is. Just so classic. So classic. That guy loved David. I don't think I could do that, but he had the Philistine's head in his hand, I'm sure by the hair. And Saul said to him, whose son are you, young man? And David said, I am the son of your servant Jesse, the Bethlehemite. So David's passion for God and the zeal for God's name, it caught the attention of all in Israel, especially those soldiers and especially Saul. Now, one of the things that you might have a question of in chapter 16, it seems like David was there playing the harp, the instrument, in Saul's court and calming Saul down in these demonic activity that he had in his life. And why wouldn't he know who David was? Well, first is, you might think, it's not unusual for a king to be preoccupied with so much happening in his court to simply recognize maybe a harp player, a young harp player. Plus, he was kind of in a state where demons were kind of playing with his mind. So much happening in the courts. But now that Goliath, you know, that happened with Goliath, now he wanted to know. But the second thing is, he probably knew who David was, but he didn't. And when he killed Goliath, you know, he brought David to him, but he didn't, because he was such a valiant man, but he didn't know who his father was. So that's what he asked. He doesn't ask who he is. He says, who is his family? Who is his family? His father, Jesse. But possibly he's asking that because he's thinking, well, Does this guy have brothers? Because he always brings to himself valiant warriors. So that's just speculation, but that could be the reason why. And but probably because, remember, he was going to give a reward to that family, and David's from that family. He was going to give a great reward. Didn't have to pay taxes any longer, and they were a vow of riches and freedom. So you see that. And so here, David coming into his own and Saul losing all that he has. We're going to see that downward slide. Let's pray. Father, we thank you for the great examples and illustrations of the folly that any person can fall into. Lord, pray that you lead us not into temptation. And that's, don't let us go our own way, Lord, away from you, away from your scripture.
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0: Do you live where the wheat waves in the wind? Where corn stretches tall under an open sky? Maybe it's cotton fields or rows of bright red strawberries ready for harvest. Well, on Through the Bible, we're stepping into one of the most powerful stories that Jesus ever told, the parable of the sower and the seed. Dr. J. Vernon McGee calls Matthew 13 one of the most important chapters in all of Scripture. Why? Well, because it shows what really is happening in the human heart when God's Word is sown. Before we open our Bibles, though, let's reach into the Bible Bus mailbag for a couple of letters. Jim in North Carolina writes this: I've just gotten on board the Bible Bus within the last year. It has been my daily devotion. I am 72, and I am so thankful for your ministry that takes God's Word worldwide. I share Dr. McGee's messages with my family and friends, often praying that God's Word speaks to the heart and the Holy Spirit gives us the truth and knowledge of our need for a Savior. We know His love, grace, and mercy are there for all who accept with simple childlike faith. Praise God, He is Lord. Well, Jim, welcome aboard. We're grateful that you're riding along with us and sharing with others. And if you'd like to help maybe scatter a little seed yourself, just call us at 1-800-65-BIBLE and ask for a pack of Bible Bus passes to share with those who God has placed in your life. Let's pray. Heavenly Father, thank you for planting your living word in us. Break up the hard soil of our hearts, Lord, and pull the weeds, deepen the roots, and give us ears to hear and hearts ready to receive. In Jesus' name, amen. Here's Dr. J. Vernon McGee with our study of Matthew 13 on Through the Bible.
1: Our study at this time takes us into the 13th chapter of the Gospel of Matthew. And follow along, because we have come to one of the high points of the Gospel of Matthew. This is one of the great chapters. Now, I know that I've said that before, and I'm sure I'll be saying it again, but actually, this is one of the three major discourses. We've had already the Sermon on the Mount, Matthew 5, 6, and 7, and now we have the Mystery Parable Discourse, and later on, Matthew 24 and 25. Let me put it like this. We have said that the Gospel of Matthew is probably the key gospel to the Bible. It's the open door to both the Old and New Testament. And if that's true, then the 13th chapter of Matthew is the key to the Gospel of Matthew. So that makes this chapter very important. In fact, all important. I believe that we'll find here a better understanding of what the kingdom of heaven is than we will in any other place. You will recall that our Lord came and followed John the Baptist, who preached, "Repent, for the kingdom of heaven is at hand." And our Lord enunciated the law of that kingdom, the Sermon on the Mount, the manifesto of the king. Then he demonstrated that he had the dynamic, the power. And then he sent his disciples out. He was rejected. Then we find him in conflict. And then he hands down a judgment, as we saw last time, against these religious rulers and the cities where his mighty works had been done. And when they asked for a sign, he said no sign would be given but that of Jonah. Jonah was a sign, a resurrection sign, and they were to have that one shortly after this. You remember that very personal invitation, "Come unto me, all ye that labor and heavy laden, I'll rest you." Now the question is, what happens to the kingdom of heaven? Apparently now he'll not establish it on the earth at this time, at his first coming. Now what will happen to the kingdom of heaven? Well, we have these mystery parable discourses, and they set before us a kingdom of heaven condition. Now let me say some very definite, and I want to say them as dogmatic statements. I hope that I give that impression. He gave here seven parables, and some think that he gave eight parables. And in these parables, he set before us the mysteries of the kingdom of heaven. That is, the condition of the kingdom of heaven. Now, the kingdom of heaven is not synonymous with the church, and the church is not synonymous with the kingdom of heaven. The kingdom of heaven is Christendom, and the church is in Christendom today, but it's not all of it by any means. I'm sure that the wildest interpreter of the scripture would not say that in the kingdom of heaven that they'd be sowing tares. This is the form it's taken during the days of his rejection. Now he covers the entire period with these parables here. These parables, I consider them very important indeed. First is the sower. Second is the tares and the wheat. The third, the mustard seed. Fourth is the woman hiding leaven in bread. The fifth is hid treasure in a field. The sixth is the pearl of great price bought by the merchantman. And then the dragnet that went out into the world and brought in all kinds of fish. And then things new and old, if you want an eighth one, that the householder brings forth things new and old. I think you can consider that a parable, but certainly wouldn't want to dwell on that to any great length. Now, let me come back and begin reading at verse 3. And he spake many things unto them in parables, saying, Behold, a sower went forth to sow. Now, this is very important to see. I hope that you won't miss it, because it's all important. Behold, a sower went forth to sow. And this parable is really the key to the other parables. And what I mean by that is, our Lord interpreted this parable, and he interpreted the parable of the tares and wheat. And you will find that he gave interpretation to certain things in these two parables. Now, you'll find that that'll carry over in the other parables. I do not think that we have a right to interpret one of the other parables and contradict something that he's given. For instance, he mentions the bird here, the evil one, in this parable of the sower, representing Satan. Well, I don't think birds are going to be something good later on in another parable. I think that we have to be consistent and follow his interpretation. Now, you will notice, behold, a sower went forth to sow. And he'll interpret that later on, and I'll just run ahead and give his interpretation. The sower is the Son of Man. What's he going to do now in the world? What is the Lord Jesus doing today in the world? If you'd ask me, I'd say that he's a sower. He's sowing seed in the world today. The Word of God, by the way, is the seed, and that also is interpreted for us. You'll find that the interpretation is given to us here. Now, let's move on down in this, and let me read the parable, and then we'll look for the interpretation of it. And when he sowed, some seeds fell by the wayside, and the fowls came and devoured them up. Some fell upon stony places where they had not much earth, and forthwith they sprung up, because they had no deepness of earth. And when the sun was up, they were scorched, and because they had no root, they withered away. And some fell among thorns, and the thorns sprung up and choked them. But others fell unto good ground, and brought forth fruit, some 100-fold, some 60-fold, some 30-fold. Who hath ears to hear, let him hear. Now, this is the parable that is given to us. Now, we want to look at this parable because it's very important to the understanding of the other parables. Behold, a sower went forth to sow. Now, that was a familiar sight in Palestine. They would just sort of scratch the surface of the ground with a very crude plow. Sometimes they didn't even do that. And the sower would go out and fling the seed. That was a very familiar sight. Well, even today in our land, in the springtime, all the way from Pocatello, Idaho to Pensacola, Florida, and all the way from Chicago, Illinois to Cucamonga, California, and from Minnesota to Muleshoe, Texas, you'll see them sowing wheat and corn and cotton. And it's a very familiar sight. The thing today is they use a machine to sow the seed, however. It was very crude in that day. Now the sower, we are told very definitely, over in verse 37, he answered and said unto them, He that soweth the good seed is the Son of Man. Now, that's in the parable of the tares and the wheat. Now, the one who sows the seed here is the Son of Man, the Lord Jesus. That is what he's doing. That defines the work of Christ in reference to the world. He was the king. He laid aside his regal robes. He's a farmer today, sowing seed, but he's still a king. Now, you'll note what the seed in verse 19, we're told, when anyone heareth the word of the kingdom and understandeth it not, the seed is the word of God. That's made also clear to us here. Now, the field, we're told, verse 38, we're told that the field is the world. It's not the church, you see. We're talking about a world situation. It's Christendom. And I think the picture would be something like this. Here is the church in the world, and outside there are these multitudes of people that have not accepted Christ, and the word is given to this one, and the word is given to that one, and the word is given to someone else. And this one accepts, that one does not accept. Our business is to sow seed. Not everybody that we give the word to accept it, but we give it out here on the radio. We're just flinging it out here. I don't know where it's going, but I find out later on that it goes into good ground. Let me just give you, and I've saved my letter for today, for this particular place and for this purpose. And this one comes from right here in Los Angeles. And the listener writes, I just received all the notes and outlines. I was so thrilled and happy to receive them, I just had to write to thank you. 2.5 years ago, I wasn't even a Christian, but for the last 20 months, Christ has been in my heart, ruling my life, and I've had a real hunger from the Word. Now, to me, that's an example of what I'm called to do today. The Lord Jesus has charge of this great program of sowing seed. But he's given me a little corner, and my business is to sow seed. I interpret that to be the important thing. And I'd like to be rather specific here. This is the day for sowing seed. And I don't want to quibble or split hairs. But the harvest is not the picture for today. But somebody says, didn't Christ say, pray ye therefore the Lord of the harvest? We've already seen that. Well, remember, I call your attention that I'd have something further to say about that. Now, will you notice verse 36 of chapter 9, and I'll have to go back to pick this up. But when he saw the multitudes, he was moved with compassion on them, because they fainted and were scattered abroad as sheep, having no shepherd. Then saith he unto his disciples, the harvest truly is plenteous, but the laborers are few. Pray ye therefore the Lord of the harvest, that he'll send forth laborers into his harvest. Now, that was right before he sent out his apostles to the lost sheep of the house of Israel. And that is the end of this age. The age of law was coming to an end. Now, harvest time comes after seed had been sown. And for 1,500 years approximately, under law, the seed had been sown. Now the harvest has come. A new age, a new dispensation is coming in. And the end of one is a harvest. The beginning of the other is the sowing of the seed. But as I want to emphasize, that the end of the age means judgment. And you'll find that in some of the parables that we have here, when he says, let both grow together. And at the time of the harvest, when is the time of the harvest? End of the age. That's judgment, friends. But our business is sowing seed. You see, in the Battle of Armageddon, it's considered a great time of harvest. It even is a time of treading the wine press for him. Now, we today are therefore to sow seed. And I rejoice when I read a letter where somebody, they listen for, well, I don't know how long. They listen for over a year, the sowing of the seed. And finally began to germinate and fructify, and now it's bringing forth fruit. This party has a hunger for the Word of God. This illustrates in a very real way the thing that we're talking about, and I consider that our business today. But now notice where the seed falls. It falls in all kinds of ground, and we really have some seed here. There are really four types of ground, and three-fourths of the seed does not grow it. It dies. Nothing wrong with the seed, but there's a great difficulty with the soil. You can argue election all you want to, but there sure is a whole lot of free will here. It's the condition of the soil that is all important as far as the seed is concerned. Now, let's move on down, and we have read, when he sowed, some fell by the wayside, and the fowls came and devoured them. Some fell upon stony places where they had not much earth, and forthwith they sprung up because they had no deepness of earth. And when the sun was up, they were scorched, and because they had no root, they withered away. And some fell among thorns, and the thorns sprung up and choked them. But other fell into good ground, brought forth fruit, some 100-fold, some 60-fold, some 30-fold. Who hath ears to hear, let him hear. Now, we have, first of all, the wayside hearers. What about these wayside hearers? Well, verse 19, when anyone heareth the word of the kingdom and understandeth it not, then cometh the wicked one and catcheth away that which was sown in his heart. This is he which receives seed by the wayside. Now, we're told that these birds here are the evil one. The devil takes away that which is sown by the wayside. This is something that ought to cause every church member to examine his own heart. Don't apply this to the other fellow. What about you? Someone has written this very clever little poem. It says, when you get to heaven, you'll likely view many folk there will be a shock to you. But don't act surprised or even show a care, for they might be a little shocked to see you there. Well, we have no right to sit in judgment, but apparently these are church members, professing Christians. They heard the word, but it was not the hearing of faith. The word was not mixed with faith. Or if it was, it was a formal intellectual faith that just nodded the head and did nothing. In other words, to them, Christianity is a sideline. Belonging to the church is like belonging to a lodge or a club, only they are not even as devoted to the church as they are to a lodge or to a club. Sort of a sideshow. And these folk are in deep freeze. You see them not only in our churches today, they're in cults and isms today. Fell by the wayside. And now, we have another group here, and those were the ones that on stony

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2: Well, a Southern California type, and I've been out here since 1940. They have a great zeal and energy, but they're just like a burnout Roman candle after the meeting is over. I stood on the back end of a train years ago, the Santa Fe, going to Chicago, and I'd left Fort Worth, Texas, and late that evening we were going through Kansas, and there was a paper there on the railroad track. Somebody had thrown it out. And when that train went by right afterward, my, that paper just fluttered up in the air and it just went every direction. But just as soon as the train got by, it just began to settle down and finally it got dead still on the track. And as I looked way back at that paper as it was just lying there, I thought, that's just like a lot of Christians. You have a meeting, something sensational. Oh my, how they get into gear. But it's not real with them. It's just an emotional splurge. They are the rocky ground. And then there are those that are like the thorns. What about those? Well, he says, he also that receives seed among the thorns is he that heareth the word, and the care of this world and the deceitful of riches choke the word, and he becometh unfruitful. Now, the ones where the seed fall in thorny ground, they represent the ones that the world crowds out, the word of God. You see, the devil got the wayside. The flesh took care of the rocky ground, but the world takes care of those in the thorny ground, the cares of the world. Sometimes it's poverty, and the other time it's the deceitful of riches. This is something that is quite interesting, that the two groups, one that are in abject poverty on one side of the spectrum, of the social spectrum, and the other, at the other extreme, prosperity, they're rich. Those are the two folks that are the most difficult to reach outside of the church today. I find that a great many people have let the world crowd out the Word of God. Now, these are not just different types of believers. They're not believers at all. They are those that have heard the Word. They profess to receive it. Actually, right now, I'm confident that listening to me all over this land, there are those that are in all three classes. It's well for all of us to examine ourselves and see whether we're in the faith or not. Thank God, though, some of the seed falls in good ground. And in verse 23, that's interpreted for us. But he that receives seed into the good ground is he that heareth the word and understandeth it, which also beareth fruit, bringeth forth some 100-fold, some 60, and some 30. These are the hearers, and they've received it. Now, some maybe not bring forth very much fruit, but they bring forth 30-fold, and some will bring forth 60-fold, and some will bring forth 100-fold. This is the picture that's given to us here. And you see, they must understand it. The Ethiopian eunuch, you remember, was reading. He didn't understand, but he wanted to. And the Spirit of God put Philip there as a hitchhiker, and he got on and took a ride. And he gave the Ethiopian eunuch a ticket to heaven. He told him that the one that was wounded for our transgressions, bruised for our iniquity, was the Lord Jesus Christ. And then this man accepted and received him. Now, we're sowing seed. That's our business. I interpret that as being our business today. This is a kingdom of the heavens situation. Now the Lord does something quite interesting here. He says, who hath ears to hear, let him hear. Well, if you got these things on the side of your head called ears, can't you hear him? Yes. But notice, the disciples came and said unto him, why speakest thou unto them in parables? Now, a parable, someone has interpreted as an earthly story with a heavenly meaning. That's very good. But the word parabole, we get our word ball for that. You throw something down by the side of something. It's like putting a ruler down by the side of a table or a wall, and you measure it. Now, that ruler is a parable.

0: It's put down to measure it. Now, he gave these parables to measure heavenly truth, to set that before us. Now, why did he do it? He answered and said unto them, because it's given unto you to know the mysteries of the kingdom of heaven, but to them it's not given. Now, this is the illustration of that. If a man wants to know the word, he can know it. He that wants to know the truth can know the truth. But if you'll shut your ears to it, and there are multitudes of broad-minded people, so-called, that shut their ears to the word of God. And if you don't want to hear it, well, you won't hear it, my friend. Not only will you not hear it, you wouldn't understand it even if you do. You must have that inner ear that wants to hear the word of God. For he says, whosoever hath, to him shall be given, and he shall have more abundance. And if you want to know the truth and know a little, he'll add to it. But whosoever hath not, you don't want to know it, well, from him shall be taken away even that he hath. God will see to it that you don't get it. You see, he never shuts the door to one who wants to hear. It's those who do not want to hear. And that's exactly what he's saying here. And he says, that's the reason that I'm speaking to them in parables. Well, we're going to hear the next parable that he also interprets, and that'll be the key to the other parables. We'll take that next time. Until then, may God richly bless you.
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0: It's always a privilege to be able to share with you God's Word. We're going to be continuing in our series, The Beauty of the Lord. And the last few weeks, we've been focusing on how God is beautiful. He's holy and glorious. He's worthy to be praised. We're to sing worship to Him. And Pastor Clive shared a wonderful message last week about how the Lord consoles and encourages us. And the Lord is beautiful in that way. Today, we're going to be focusing on how God knows you intimately. God knows you intimately, and you are beautiful because you are created in God's image. God, who is beautiful, has crafted you, molded you, sewed you together, and you are beautiful because you are created in His image. And God knows you. He knows you intimately. So that's the idea we're going to be focusing on today. And I think in our lives, in a lot of us, we've had things said to us like, you're not qualified. You're not needed. You're good for nothing. You failed time and time again. And if people haven't said these things to you, you may feel them deep inside. And, you know, self-esteem, self-confidence seem like they're problems that teens and young people face, but it's a problem that we all face. And some of you may be struggling inside with statements about you, about who you are, your purpose, about how much you're worth. And today, I really want to address that and develop a confidence centered in Christ, founded on Christ. And rediscover for many of you that you are beautiful. You are beautiful inside. And God has a purpose for you. And God loves you deeply. God knows you intimately. And you are beautiful because you are created in God's image. So we're going to be exploring these two ideas today. The population of the world currently is 7.8 billion people. Can you wrap your mind around that? 7.8 billion people. The first billion was achieved during the Industrial Revolution in the 1800s. And during this 20th century alone, the population has grown from 1.65 billion to 6 billion. And now we're at 7.8 billion. Every day, 360,000 babies are born. Can you wrap your mind around that? All that crying? I mean, 360,000 babies are born every day. You know what's amazing? God knows every single person. Isn't that amazing? God knows their name. God knows who they are, what they do, where they live. God knows everything about that 7.8 billion people. I struggle to remember names. I struggle to remember birthdays. Sometimes I forget my wedding anniversary. I'm kidding. It's red on my calendar. But God knows you. He knows you intimately. He knows your name. He knows where you're from. He knows everything that is about you. And we're going to be exploring that idea today. So let's open up our Bibles to Psalm 139. Verses 1 through 18. We're going to be reading the first part of this psalm, Psalm 139, verses 1 through 18. You have searched me, Lord, and you know me. You know when I sit and when I rise. You perceive my thoughts from afar. You discern my going out and my lying down. You are familiar with all my ways. Before a word is on my tongue, you, Lord, know it completely. You hem me in behind and before, and you lay your hand upon me. Such knowledge is too wonderful for me, too lofty for me to attain. Where can I go from your spirit? Where can I flee from your presence? If I go to the heavens, you are there. If I make my bed in the depths, you are there. If I rise on the wings of the dawn, if I settle on the far side of the sea, even there your hand will guide me. Your right hand will hold me fast. If I say, surely the darkness will hide me and the light become night around me, even the darkness will not be dark to you. The night will shine like the day, for darkness is as light to you. For you created my inmost being. You knit me together in my mother's womb. I praise you because I am fearfully and wonderfully made. Your works are wonderful. I know that full well. My frame was not hidden from you when I was made in the secret place, when I was woven together in the depths of the earth. Your eyes saw my unformed body. All the days ordained for me were written in your book before one of them came to be. How precious to me are your thoughts, God. How vast is the sum of them. Were I to count them, they would outnumber the grains of sand. When I wake, I am still with you. What a beautiful, beautiful psalm. Let's pray. Father, we thank you for your word. You are beautiful, Lord, and your word is beautiful as well. Thank you for the truths that are depicted in this psalm. And Father, help us to learn of your beauty. Help us to learn of your love. Help us to learn of your goodness. May we grow in relationship with you today. May we be encouraged. May we be strengthened. Holy Spirit, guide our time together. I pray this in Jesus' name. Amen. So I want to explore two ideas with you this morning. Two ideas. The first one is this. God has your undivided attention. God has your undivided attention. And the second idea is that you are God's beautiful creation. You are God's beautiful creation. These should be on your notes in the bulletin that we're handing out. So our first idea, God has your undivided attention. Verse 1, you have searched me, Lord, and you know me. Such a short statement, but so much truth, so much beauty packed in this one verse. The word search means to examine, to explore. It's not a momentary glance, but a thorough examination of who you are. The Lord searches you. The word know in this verse is a key word throughout the psalm. It's repeated many times. The Lord knows you. The Lord knows you. The Lord knows you. The Lord knows you. The all-knowing, all-powerful, eternal God knows you. What an amazing truth. He knows everything that is about you. He knows your name. He knows where you're from. He knows everything about you. The Lord, the eternal God, knows you. And the question arises, why does God desire to know you? Why does God desire to know you? And I was thinking about this, and I was thinking about reasons why the world is motivated to know us. How the world is motivated to know us. So I came up with a few reasons. And the first one is to know. People desire to know us to gain advantage, right? So you think about somebody studying the other team's tactics and strategies and strengths and weaknesses to gain advantage over the other. So you think about a chess game or a basketball game. You study, you know your opponent so you can, you know, beat them. You can take advantage of them. Another no in our world is to pursue profit. You know, a lot of tech companies, they collect data, your location, the websites you access, the videos you watch, the articles that you read. They collect these data to help you with your experience online, but essentially, they collect this data to make a profit out of you. They desire to know you to pursue profit. And also, there's a superficial know, right? Knowing without a tangible and substantial relationship, a shallow connection. We see that all the time in our world today. There's a certain way that the world knows. And there's a different way, different reason why God knows. J.I. Packer, who passed away recently, he was an amazing teacher and theologian. In college, I remember reading one of his books, Knowing God. You may have heard about this book. One of his most popular books, Knowing God. And here, what I remember most about this book is the difference between knowing God and knowing of God. You see that distinction? that one word makes all the difference, knowing God and knowing of God. Packer, in this book, teaches us to know God, not to simply know of God, and that's a huge difference. To have an intimate, a substantial, a transformative relationship with God. Not to just simply know of Him, you know, in your mind, but to have a relationship with God, to know God. And in a similar way, I think God, you know, doesn't know of us. God doesn't know of us, but He knows us. He knows us intimately. And God doesn't know us to make a profit out of us, to take advantage over us. It's not a shallow connection, but God intimately knows us. He loves us. And He has a purpose for us. And He cares deeply for us. So how does God know us? How does God know us? Verses 2 through 4 make this really clear. God knows both the inside and outside. God knows both the inside and outside. He knows when you're sitting. He knows when you're rising. He knows when you're going out, when you're laying down. He's familiar with all of your ways. He knows everything about you. He knows what your morning routine is. He knows what your favorite cereal is. He knows if you like your steak well done or medium rare or whatever. He knows every hair on your head or lack of hair like Pastor Kendall. Don't tell him I said that. He knows everything that is about you. And He also knows what's going on inside. He knows the outside as well as the inside. Verse 2, you perceive my thoughts from afar. Verse 4, before a word is on my tongue, Lord, you know it. You know it completely. He knows our thoughts. He knows our motives. He knows our heart. He knows our feeling. He knows everything that goes on inside. He knows the outside as well as the inside. And with that, He knows what you're going through right now. He knows if you've been laid off. He knows if your marriage is going through a rough patch. He knows if you're struggling with loneliness. He knows if you're struggling with your health. God knows, and He has compassion for you. He has your undivided attention. He has your undivided attention. What a wonderful Lord that we have. He knows you intimately, and He cares for you. How does that make you feel? What is your reaction to the notion that God knows you? I think there's two ways you can react, right? There's two ways. One is fear. It can cause alarm, anxiety. God is always watching me. God's eye is always on me. He's like a security camera, always, you know, watching me, making sure that I don't fail or do something stupid. I think about Isaiah in chapter 6. When Isaiah is confronted by the glorious Lord, he says, woe is me, I am ruined, for I am a man of unclean lips. Is it fear when you think about how much the Lord knows you? Is it anxiety? Or how does the psalmist feel? The psalmist feels a completely different way. It's not fear. It's not anxiety. It's actually praise. It's praise that God knows him intimately. Verse 6, such knowledge is too wonderful for me, too lofty for me to attain. He's praising God and recognizing one of his attributes. God is present everywhere, and he perceives all things in all places. The psalmist is not trying to evade God when he says that God is all-knowing, but he embraces it. Don't evade God, but embrace God. Psalm 139, verse 5, it says, you hem me in behind and before. You lay your hand upon me. The word hem is a fascinating word. It means to surround and restrict the space or movement of someone or something. It literally means to besiege, to surround, to enclose. It's a military word. But the difference here is that the enemy is not trying to besiege you, to surround you, but it's God, an intense, intimate, embracing and covering and surrounding of God, because he loves you. He hems you in behind and before. How does that make you feel? That God is hemming you, that God is surrounding you, that God is embracing you. Are you trying to evade God, or are you trying to embrace who he is? The psalmist here knows that it's impossible to escape from him. Right? In verse 7, it says, "Where can I go from your spirit? Where can I flee from your presence?" He knows that it's impossible to escape from the all-seeing eye of the Lord. It's impossible to hide, to flee from the all-knowing Lord. I think about Adam and Eve. You remember that story when they eat from the tree of the knowledge of good and evil, and God gets mad at them. They feel guilty. So what do? They hide. They hide behind some trees from the all-seeing, all-knowing Lord. We laugh about that story, but are you fleeing from the Lord? Are you hiding from the Lord? Doesn't matter where you go. Doesn't matter where you are. The heavens, the earth, the sea, the east to the west. There is no way for you to flee from God. Doesn't matter if you're at Costco. Doesn't matter if you're walking at Ala Moana Park. God is always there, and God knows you intimately. I think the psalmist here is alluding to neighboring nations of Israel who worshipped pagan deities, and the pagan deities had their authority confined to certain places. But the Lord, his presence is not confined. It extends to all places, from the heavens to the depths of the sea, from the east to the west. There is no place you can go to flee from the Lord's presence. So the question I want to ask you is this: are you fleeing from God? Are you fleeing from God? Are you trying to hide from God? It's impossible. You cannot flee from God. Why are you fleeing from God? Why are you hiding from God? Is it sin? Is it past mistakes? Are you embarrassed about your past? Are you scared of change? Is there doubt in your heart? Is there anger in your heart against God? Why are you fleeing from God? God has your undivided attention. He seeks to know you. He's not an all-seeing security camera, but desires to know your fears, to know your doubts, to know your anger, to know what you're going through. Do not evade, but embrace God's presence. Do not try to flee from him, but embrace that he is surrounding you, that he is around you. There is no place where you can flee from his spirit. He is in front of us, behind us, above us, under us. Let us embrace who God is, not evade from him. Our second point is this: you are God's beautiful creation. You are God's beautiful creation. God knows you intimately because God created you, and you are created in God's image. God is beautiful, therefore you are beautiful because you are in God's image. We live in a time when beauty is determined by what you look like on the outside, the physical appearance, maybe success or wealth, health, perfect family. This is what beauty is determined by today. People may feel ugly inside because they're unable to fulfill expectations. This is how you're supposed to be. These cultural pressures that we face every day, However, it's important for you to know that you are beautiful because God has created you and He has a plan for you. Verse 13, for you created my inmost being, you knit me together in my mother's womb. It is the Lord that has created you and molded you. It's funny, the word inmost being actually means kidney in Hebrew, kidney. And it was believed at that time that the kidney was the center of emotion and affection. It was the object of God's examination. It's used many times in books like Jeremiah and the Psalms. Psalm 26, verse 2, test me, Lord, and try me. Examine my kidney or heart and my mind. Jeremiah 17, 10, I, the Lord, search the kidney, heart, and examine the mind. God is creator of your body, soul, and mind. He knits you together. He weaved you together. I think about my grandmother who loves to knit, and she's knit for me throughout the years, scarves and hats and sweaters and all kinds of things. And it's a very delicate process, right? You're weaving together. Honestly, not sure how it works, but you kind of do stuff. But it's a delicate and intimate process. And the human body, have you thought about the human body? God has weaved you together. The human body is so amazing. I had to dust off my biology textbook from high school, but every second, your body produces how many new cells? 25 million new cells. I just can't wrap my mind around that. There is anywhere between 60,000 and 100,000 miles of blood vessels in the human body. If they were taken out and laid end to end, they would be long enough to travel around the world 3 times. Wow. Pound for pound, your bones are stronger than steel. Your mouth produces 1 liter of saliva each day. Information zooms along your nerves at about 400 kilometers per hour. The human heart beats more than 3 billion times in someone's life. And scientists estimate that a nose can recognize 1 trillion different senses. I don't know how they came up with that number, but that's amazing. That is amazing. God has formed your whole being, your soul, your mind, your heart, and your physical body. What an amazing Lord that we worship. All beings owe their existence to the Creator God, to our eternal God. Verse 14, I praise you because I am fearfully and wonderfully made. Your works are wonderful. I know that full well. See, here again we see the word praise. The psalmist is praising the Lord because the Lord knows him and the Lord has created him. It's not fear, but it's praise. God creates us fearfully and wonderfully. That means that each one of us causes astonishment and awe. In other words, wow, wow, wow, wow. Everybody has a unique purpose. Everybody is beautiful. Everybody is special. We are created in God's image. We are beautiful. And by the image of God, we have the ability to know God and be a reflection of Him. And it's not based on intelligence. It's not based on your skin color. It's not based on anything that's outside, your abilities, your personality. It's not based on any of that. Each and every person is created in God's image. You are special. You are unique. And God has a purpose for your life. Amen?
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15: We are responsible, and the blame game is an attempt to eliminate, to escape our responsibility. If I'm going to play the blame game, what that will do is encourage me to sin. Because if I can sin and ship the responsibility to somebody else, then I don't feel so bad. Likewise, we damage our fellowship with God. You cannot be in oneness with God holding somebody else, blaming someone else for something going on in your life. I am responsible for my responses. I am responsible for what I do. I can't blame someone else.
16: It's easy to look at our circumstances and find someone else to blame for them. You know, he didn't do his share of the work, or she hurt my feelings, or they took advantage of me. Today's edition of In Touch, the teaching ministry of Dr. Charles Stanley, reminds us why it's never acceptable for Christians to play the blame game.
15: The title of this message is the title of the oldest game in all of humanity. It is a game all of us have played probably many times in our life. It's not a game that creates the best atmosphere in the world. And it is a game that really isn't a whole lot of fun. And it's a game that nobody ultimately wins. And it's a game that was played by the very first family in the Bible. And that game, the name of that game, is the blame game. Now, all of us have played this game. We played it when we were children. If you had brothers and sisters and somebody got after you, your parent got after you, and it was your sister's fault. Well, to hear her tell the story, it was your fault. And so the blame game started as children. The problem is that many people never grow up when it comes to playing that game. You would think that we'd be smart enough after a while to realize that game, nobody wins that game. It didn't win then. It doesn't win now. And yet we still play it. And the reason we play it is because somehow we think if we can play that game, we'll win and we'll be better off if we win. There is no way to win in the blame game. Now, there are times when people do hurt us, no question about it. They say things, they do things that really and truly deeply hurt us. Now, the question is this: what is my response to be when I am genuinely, willfully wronged by someone else? I cannot hold someone else indebted to me for something they do wrong and walk in the Spirit of God and be a godly man, or you can't be that and be a godly woman. We can't do it. It's not even a question of whether we've been hurt or not, or whether we will be hurt or not. We all have been hurt. We are all going to be hurt. That's just part of living in a world where there is sin and disobedience and wickedness and violence. We're going to get it. But the issue is, listen, not whether we're going to be hurt or not, or whether we have, but how do we respond? Godly men and women don't respond with blaming someone else. That is merely an escape mechanism to refuse to assume responsibility for the way they are reacting in that situation. Now, people don't like to hear that because they say, boy, I know, but you, yeah, but if you just knew how I hurt, doesn't make any difference. How did Jesus respond? Did he say to all those who had wronged him until he got to the cross, I have forgiven all of you who've spoken badly against me, but this will not. No, what did he say? He said, Father, forgive them, for they know not what to do. You see, he laid down the pattern for us. He did. Listen, if anybody deserved being blamed, that bunch of Pharisees and Sadducees, they're the ones who deserve the full blame. They're the ones who got the people stirred up and lied about Jesus, got a whole crowd of people at the trial to lie about him. Were they guilty? Absolutely, they were guilty. Unquestionably guilty. And in fact, they were so evil, they said, listen, let his blood be upon our children, our children's children, our grandchildren for centuries to come. He's so vile and wicked, we hate this man. We despise this man. What did Jesus say? Well, now, when you get to hate and despising me, no. He said, Father, forgive them. They don't understand what they're doing. You and I cannot justify a wrong response to those who have wronged us, no matter what they do to us. Now, think about this for a moment. God did not say to Adam and Eve, you poor things. He didn't say that. He said, Adam, by the sweat of your brow, you're going to have to live from this point on. Eve, you're going to have pain in childbearing. And Satan, you're going to crawl on your belly. Isn't it interesting that God heard the excuses? And you know what? He ignored their blame. The Bible says God doesn't change. He's going to ignore my blaming someone else today, just like he ignored their blaming someone else in those days. Now, think about this for a moment. He said, Adam, you're responsible for your sin. Eve, you're responsible for your sin. And Satan, you're responsible for your sin. What does that say? You and I cannot. We absolutely cannot blame someone else. We can't do it. Even though they've hurt us, the only godly response is to be forgiving. Now, I know that that is extremely difficult sometimes when you hurt so bad and you've got 500 reasons that somebody has wronged you, or you find yourself in a situation where you think, well, Lord, now, if I hadn't grown up this way, and if I hadn't had this, and if my parents hadn't, all of these things, all of those things may be true. You may have been abused as a child. You may have been mistreated, and you may have grown up in a bad situation. But you know what? You and I are free moral agents, and we have the Spirit of God on the inside of us who will enable us. Listen, the Bible says the fruit of the Spirit is vengeance, hostility, anger, bitterness. It doesn't say anything of the sort. The Bible says the fruit of the Spirit, that is the Holy Spirit who lives within us, the fruit of the Spirit is love and joy. And listen to this, peace and goodness and self-control. These are the fruits of the Spirit. Now, it doesn't say the fruit of the Spirit is love, joy, peace, and gentleness, and self-control, and patience, unless, except, if, and but. It doesn't say any of that. It just says the fruit of the Spirit. Does that mean that I can love people only when I'm loved? I can have peace only when the situation is created. For example, God says, my peace I give unto you, not as the world gives give unto you. Let not your heart be troubled, unless, except, and if, and but. No, because you see, if someone else could control my life, you know what that means? They could control whether I have peace or not. No one else can control my thinking. Your thinking. I can have peace if everybody around me hates me. I can have joy in my heart no matter what anybody thinks. I can have a sense of the love of God in my heart no matter how people treat me. Why? Because they can't make you feel anything but what you consent to feel. We are free moral agents. We decide how we're going to respond to people who hurt us. We decide whether we're going to be obedient or disobedient. And we are responsible. And the blame game is an attempt to eliminate, to escape our responsibility. Now, the blame game has some very serious consequences. And I want us to think about two sections of these consequences. One of them is personal consequences that come our way. And secondly, national consequences that happen to a whole nation. Well, what is the first one? Well, naturally, the first one is this. If I'm going to play the blame game, what that will do is encourage me to sin. Because if I can sin and shift the responsibility to somebody else, then I don't feel so bad. So it will encourage sin. That's certainly one simple thing. Secondly, it is certainly going to stunt my spiritual growth because, listen to this carefully, I am only going to grow as far as I am where I start blaming someone else and still hold that against them. That's as far as I'm going. And what happens is we get stuck. Likewise, we damage our fellowship with God. You cannot be in oneness with God holding somebody else, blaming someone else for something going on in your life. I am responsible for my responses. I am responsible for what I do. I can't blame someone else. Another part of it is this, and that is when we think about the consequences of blaming someone else, it promotes terrible disharmony. For example, let's say now someone has wronged you and you call one of your dear friends who happens to like this other person. And you say, let me tell you what she did to me. And so you tell them what she did. So this person says, I can't believe they'd do such a thing as that. So what does that person do? They call their friends. They say, did you know what so-and-so did to so-and-so? Now remember this, that the second person isn't going to tell it like you told it. You mark that one down. They're not going to tell it like you told it. There's no way. It doesn't happen. Blaming other people creates great disharmony. It creates disharmony in businesses. It creates disharmony in the home. It creates disharmony in the church. It creates disharmony among friends. Because you see, it's not God's way. God's way is forgiveness. God's way is laying it down, not blaming someone else. Even though they did it, what's my response? I am responsible for my response, and my response is they're forgiven. Think about holding something against someone. They don't even know it. Who suffers in the blame game? The blamer. He or she is the sufferer. And so it doesn't fit who we are. In fact, when you think about the consequences, we're the ones who suffer. So it promotes disharmony. It promotes bitterness because the longer you hold on to blame, here's what they did. Here's what happened to me because he did this, because she did that. And this is the reason I'm the way I am is because of them. You know what happens? Bitterness, hostility, anger, all the junky stuff that we don't want in our lives. That's what happens. Not only that, it hurts the testimony of the person who's blaming. And not only that, it oftentimes discredits the person whom you're blaming, especially it may be something that they did and they didn't even realize they did. It wasn't even something they intended to do. Even if they did. Listen, even if somebody wrongs you and me, we do not have the right before God to discredit in any way to hurt that person's image before others or in any way to cause their personality and their reputation to be marred in some fashion. We don't have a right. And you're not going to ever find Jesus doing it, and you're not going to ever find him approving anybody who did. I am responsible for my responses no matter what. The blame game does not fit a child of God. And the consequences are devastating to it. Now, personally, what about nationally? Well, you remember a few years ago, there was a comedian, and every time he got caught or he did something wrong, you know what he said? What did he say? Say it again. Isn't it amazing that you all remember that? Isn't it amazing that you remember the devil made me do it? Who does that sound like in the Bible? Eve. Listen, things haven't changed, have they? And so people still say, oh, well, the devil made me do it. My friend, that's not a joke. In other words, we can't get by with simply saying the devil made me do it. Now, what's happened is this. We have developed in this nation of ours an idea that is like victimization. That is, we are now victims of all of these things that have happened to us. And this is why you and I watch the television, read the newspaper, and we're absolutely aghast at this. Somebody can walk into a store or their business and just shoot down five or six people, or they can just destroy a whole family, or do the most vicious, cruel things that I wouldn't even mention here. And so they commit all kinds of crime, and they say, well, but they're parents, and so here people can go in and absolutely destroy their parents and murder them in the most bloodthirsty way, and they put them on a trial and put them on a stand, and they finally conclude where they were abused by their parents. Do you think God said, well, you are abused by your parents, therefore you are not guilty for murdering your parents? Absolutely not. What we do, we undermine our whole judicial system by saying we excuse you because your circumstances were not good. Well, I'm here to tell you, you know, I would have been in prison just like a lot of you other folks would have been if we'd have gone on circumstance. But by the grace of God, God is willing to step into anybody's life who's willing to receive Him. And a lot of those folks have rejected God. Some of the worst criminals went to Sunday school and went to church and heard the gospel, but they made a choice not to receive God. Whatever happened to these two words, sin and disobedience? Whatever happened to sin? Whatever happened? You know what we're doing? Because, listen, the whole world, the whole nation has bought. They have bought out this victimization idea. Poor little old you, poor suffering you, because you're sinning against God. And we're going to shift that responsibility to somebody back there in your family so you won't feel so bad. Now you'll feel better. Do you know what's happening? They're not feeling better. They're feeling guilty. And secondly, they don't know why they're still feeling bad and still feeling guilty. The simple reason, the only way to deal with sin is repentance. The only way to deal with things in my life that are not right is face up to them, assume responsibility for my actions. Now you let your children get away with that kind of stuff, and what happens? Then, listen, because parents allow their children to get away with doing wrong, because they themselves don't want to be rejected by their parents, because they were rejected by their parents, who were rejected by their parents. And you know what? You can blame your great-great-great-great-grandfather back yonder, who's already in heaven looking down and thinking, what did I do? I mean, after all, it is a blame game. And the truth is, it has absolutely no end. You can blame anybody for anything. And what has happened is we bought this in the nation. It's no longer sin. It's no longer disobedience. It's no longer obeying God. For example, I could blame God in this way. I said, Lord, wait a minute. This has really got you, Father. You gave us 10 commandments. And the Apostle Paul, who was your favorite apostle, I mean, he was number one. He said that I couldn't keep him anyway. Uh-oh. God, you blew it on that one. You gave me 10 commandments to live by, and you knew I couldn't live up to them. That's not fair. The reason I break the 10 commandments, God, is because your fault. You should have given me a little leeway somewhere. In other words, you should have said, well, you should not steal often. You should honor your father and mother when you can. In other words, ridiculous. He says, hear the commandments? Only by the grace of God, through the power of the Spirit of God, can you live them. Can't live them yourself. You see, the blame game never ends. And what's happening is it has eroded our whole nation, and we're all suffering as a result of it. Now, I'm going to close here with simply saying this. There's only one way to handle the blame game. Just one way. To be man and woman enough, mature enough to assume responsibility for our actions. When we wrong someone else, We assume responsibility. We don't look back yonder to find somebody to blame or what emotionally caused us to act a certain way. And we've all done that at times. I'm sure I have. But the blame game doesn't fit who we are. So I have to, first of all, assume responsibility that whatever I do in life, I'm responsible for. Secondly, I have to assume this responsibility. No matter who wrongs me and who hurts me, I do not have the right to blame them and to hold it against them, which means I must be forgiving, which means I don't hold it against them anymore, which means, listen, their debt toward me is paid. It's paid. You say, well, how did they get paid? If they wronged you, how did they get paid? I made a choice to forgive them. And my choice to forgive them means the debt's paid. They don't owe me anything. They don't have to do anything to make me feel better. They don't have to come crawling and creeping and saying this, that, or the other. None of that. When Jesus went to the cross, what happened? All the sin of all the world was placed upon him. And he died in your behalf and my behalf. What did he atone for? What did he pay for? The sin of the whole world. So all of my sins are forgiven. Now, if I sin against God, my fellowship with him is broken, then I have to deal with that. But there's nothing that can cause me to be lost and separated from God eternally. Why? That sin debt was paid eternally by the Lord Jesus Christ. Now, let me ask you a question. What right do you and I have to hold anything against anybody, no matter what they do to us, when God doesn't hold it against us? I do not have that right. The blame game does not fit the child of God. Now listen, you may say, well, I'm not even a Christian. Wait a minute now, hold on. Well, let me ask you a question. Why have you never trusted Jesus as your Savior? I know what some of you are saying, because I've heard this a lot of times. You've said, well, I'll tell you why I'm not a Christian. The reason I'm not a Christian is I've seen so many people who profess to be Christians, and they don't live any better than I do. And they're just, you Christians call them backslidden. And I just haven't seen people in the church living like I think they ought to live and living like you folks say they'll live. So therefore, when they straighten up, I'll become a Christian. You know what's going to happen to you? God's going to say to you as a lost person, you're not responsible for them. You were looking at them. You should have been looking to me. I never told you to get saved by looking at other Christians. I said, you have to look to my son, Jesus. My friend, it won't work. You can't blame ungodly Christians the way they act for the reason you're lost. Nor can you say, well, I didn't grow up in a Christian home. Most people didn't. But you've heard the truth. And so you're responsible. You see, you and I could come up with

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2: But today, I know that you've forgiven me. So I lay all that down. I hold it against them no more. I forgive them. It is an act of your will. You choose to forgive that person or those persons. And you thank God for His forgiveness. And you thank God that as you lay it down, you no longer carry that. And the next time you see them, now listen carefully. Next time you see them, something may pop up. But you say, thank you, Father, that they're forgiven, so I don't hold that against them. And depending upon the nature of how they wronged you, it won't take very long. When you see them, you'll just think love. And you'll think, they didn't understand what they were doing. If they'd have just seen the consequences, they would never have done this. And you know what you'll do? You'll begin to feel an awesome sense of love for that person. Don't spend your life carrying emotional baggage that will ultimately destroy you and cheat you out of life's best.
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6: The truth is that all through life, daily there are those circumstances. For example, we think, well, what about this? 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People will say things like, well, God isn't interested in something like traffic. Well, if you were in an accident and dying, you'd think, well, I hope He is. And so we overlook a lot of things in our life. 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That is life. And for all of us who are believers, God's in everything.
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11: He is our refuge, and we turn to him recognizing how great is that power that he is promising to his people. 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It is not just the angels that are provided. Ultimately, he is our refuge and our strength.
12: 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In today's episode, Pastor Brian shares a lesson from Psalm 46. This psalm highlights the promise of God to protect us. He is a mighty fortress, and even as the earth trembles, we can stand firm in the knowledge that God is our refuge and strength. 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And while you're there, look for Pastor Brian's book, The Promises of Grace. Dr. Chappell offers a careful look at the beauty of grace and all it brings to believers. These blessings come with the understanding that because we cannot hang on to God, He hangs on to us. Let's hear now from Dr. Brian Chappell as he shares the lesson, The God Who Protects.
11: You can imagine it. His wife's name shows on the caller ID on his cell phone, but when he answers the phone, it's not the wife, it's the four-year-old who has somehow figured out the keypad and the speed dial to Daddy. And the four-year-old says, "Daddy, we've been in a wreck. And mommy won't wake up. What does it mean, though the earth gives way and the mountains be cast into the midst of the sea, we will not fear?" If you can take away the Hebrew poetry and a few centuries, what it means when you say the earth gives way is, "Daddy, we had a wreck, and mommy won't wake up." Or, "I'm sorry, the test came back positive, and it's stage 4. The earth gives way means I don't love you anymore, and I've already packed my bags. The earth gives way means we don't need you anymore, and security is here to escort you to your car. Though the earth gives way," what does that mean? We get it. We actually know what that means. But what does it mean to say, "Though the earth gives way and the mountains be moved into the heart of the sea, though its waters roar and foam and the mountains tremble, we will not fear"? How is that even possible? The purpose of this psalm is to say not only is it possible, it is the promise of God that because he is a mighty fortress, not just against the evils and the trials of the world, but for the sake of our hearts, that even when material things give way, when the earth about us trembles and our feet shake, our hearts need not. That we can still know peace in a world where there is none. because of a God who is our refuge and strength. It is explaining what it means for a God to be a refuge and a river and to provide rest for our souls. That is this psalm's purpose. The opening words many of us know well. God is our refuge and strength, a very present help in trouble. It's first just the promise that God provides protection. He is a refuge. For the Israelites, when they heard this psalm, the referent that most of them will have in mind is a time in which the city of Jerusalem itself became that refuge, that fortress, the walls raised high on the high point that was Jerusalem to protect it from an enemy that was known as Assyria. What happened was this. Assyria had sent an army of 185,000 troops under King Sennacherib to attack Israel. The northern kingdom has already been decimated, wiped out. And now Sennacherib advances upon the southern kingdom and its capital, Jerusalem. Because the nation is not large, you know what is happening. The people of the southern kingdom have rushed into the fortress that is Jerusalem. The walls surround them. As they get into this high point of the fortress, surely they look to the north, and there they see the smoke of the cities that have already been ruined and ransacked. And they know that Sennacherib is coming with 185,000 to get them next. He actually sends a letter ahead of him. The letter addressed to King Hezekiah, who's also in the fortress at Jerusalem. And the letter says, if you surrender, I promise prosperity and peace. But if you don't, you die. Not only is the smoke rising from the northern cities, the refugees are already at the gate knocking and telling of the atrocities that Sennacherib has already visited upon them. Hezekiah, trembling with fears, takes the letter that has come from Sennacherib, and he goes to the temple of God, which has already been stripped of its gold and of its finery because they tried to pay a ransom to Sennacherib to beg him not to attack the city. It's already failed. He's coming with siege forces. And because he has no resources left, no means to protect himself left, all that King Hezekiah can do is take the letter of Sennacherib and put it on the altar of God and say, God, we got nothing. You must be our refuge. You must protect us. We have nothing else. Save us, oh God. What does God do? That night he sends one angel. And that one angel on that one night wipes out 185,000 Assyrians. It will be told in Israel's history from that point forward. God is our refuge and strength. Not the city walls, not our wealth, not anything we can provide. God is our refuge and strength. Just a couple of side notes. We actually have the historical account of Sennacherib of this same event. Not from the Bible. Sennacherib's own account of this in the British Museum in London. And what Sennacherib records is that he went to siege Jerusalem and turned away from the city. It never says why he turned away. It just says he did not take the city. Second observation. If one angel could defeat 185,000, what would it mean 700 years later, when in the same city of Jerusalem, in the Garden of Gethsemane, when Roman soldiers would come with a mob to take Jesus under arrest, and one of Jesus' disciples, to protect him, would strike the ear of one of the soldiers with a short sword, and Jesus would say, "Would you put away the sword? If it were my Father's will, he could send 12 legions of angels." A legion in Roman terms is 5,000 soldiers. Jesus says, "My Father could send 60,000 angels should he choose you." Now, if just one angel can defeat 185,000 soldiers, that means 60,000 of God's angels could have defeated 11 billion soldiers, which is more than all the armies of all the nations of all the earth since history has begun. His power is greater. Our God is great. He is our refuge. And we turn to him recognizing how great is that power that he is promising to his people. But it is not just the power that surrounds us. It is not just the angels that are provided. Ultimately, he is our refuge and our strength. The refuge is the fortress language of what is around us. The strength is what is within that God is also promising to provide. He will provide what is necessary for us.
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11: His power is greater. Our God is great. He is our refuge. And we turn to him recognizing how great is that power that he is promising to his people. But it is not just the power that surrounds us. It is not just the angels that are provided. Ultimately, he is our refuge and our strength. The refuge is the fortress language of what is around us. The strength is what is within that God is also promising to provide. He will provide what is necessary for us. Verse 4 says, "There is a river whose streams make glad the city of God, the holy habitation of the Most High." God is in the midst of her. "She that is the city shall not be moved. God will help her when morning dawns." Now again, we don't have the referent for that. But if you were in ancient Israel, you would know. What has happened? Sennacherib is coming with 185,000 to besiege the city. It will be easy to take Jerusalem. Here's the reason. Even today, most great cities that we know are founded on bodies of water, right? Lake Michigan, Chicago. Mississippi River, St. Louis. London, the Thames. Paris, the Seine. Shanghai? Yangtze? What? It's just obvious. You need a water source by a great city. But not Jerusalem. Jerusalem is on a high point in a desert. How do they get water? Well, At the bottom of the hill, outside the city walls, there was a spring known as the Spring of Gihon. And that's where they would go to get the water that was necessary for the sustenance of the city. But now Sennacherib is coming. How is he going to take the city? He doesn't even have to breach the walls. All he has to do is block their access to the spring, which is outside the walls. This will be easy. So Hezekiah recognizes what will happen. What does he do? He has his engineers go into a cave that's on the top of the hill in which the city sits, and he begins to drill straight down and then sends other engineers to the spring outside the walls and have them begin to dig over until a tunnel known as Hezekiah's Tunnel is built, connecting the spring to the city. You can still walk the tunnel with us if you want, if you go with us on the trip next spring. Now, you would wish that there were a little bit better engineers, because when you're about in the middle of the tunnel where the two crews met, they were a little bit off. So there's a little zigzag there. They needed some of you engineers to help them out. But nonetheless, it worked. And you must recognize what that meant for the people as they hide the outside spring, camouflage it, put rocks and stones over it so Sennacherib can't get to it. And now they have water coming into the city. This is their security. This is their salvation. This is how they know they can survive. Despite the attack of what's around them, they will survive because of what is inside them. The spiritual significance will not really be known until 700 years later. For 700 years, the people continue to celebrate the salvation of God that has come by this spring coming up within the city now, because they have at the Feast of Tabernacles a week of celebration every year in which they celebrate God has tabernacled. He's made his home with us. He's brought his presence with us. He's Emmanuel, God with us. They have the Feast of Tabernacles, and every morning of the Feast of Tabernacles, they take water now from inside the city and they sprinkle the altar to say, God has provided our salvation. God is the one who has provided. But when Jesus goes to celebrate the Feast of Tabernacles, he waits until the eighth day when no water is taken from the spring. The feast is over. And he instead says these words that will last forever. If anyone thirsts, let him come to me, and I will give him water. And this water will be a well, welling up in him until eternal life. The ultimate promise was not the protection that was around from the forces, but rather the strength that would come welling up from within us by a union with the God of the universe. It was his provision. It was what was internal. It was what was spiritual that would provide the ultimate strength that God would provide for his people. It's that that is our confidence, that God is not just providing protection from the outside. Ultimately recognized in a fallen and a cruel world, this world that is broken, that there are all kinds of things that will continue to attack God's people, but our ultimate support is what is within. Confidence that God will not abandon his purpose, nor will he abandon his people, but rather our faith with him will well up into confidence into eternal life and his preservation for our souls forever. It is the ultimate promise of strength. And it is what we claim when the trials are so hard and so bad. You have to think, Martin Luther, when he wrote that great, mighty fortress is our God, based upon the words of Psalm 46, he well knew how hard the world could be, even when God was our refuge. Before he penned the words of a mighty fortress is our God, he was already a fugitive, fleeing a church that was ready to kill him for claiming that we were saved by grace alone. Already his colleague, Leonard Kaiser, had been burned at the stake for holding to the same doctrine that Martin Luther was himself teaching. And now that you have read this psalm, you have to think of how much it weighed upon Luther to be strengthened from the inside, not just from the outside, when he wrote, "And though this world with devils filled should threaten to undo us, we will not fear, for God has willed his truth to triumph through us. Let goods and kindred go, this mortal life also." What is the truth that will be maintained? But that Lord Sabaoth, the Lord of hosts, his name, is from age to age the same, and he must win the battle. Not because we survive, because his purposes survive. Not because our bodies survive, because our souls are maintained eternally by his great work. And we trust him because we say he is working a purpose greater than we can discern, but through people that he loves. And so we look for those marks in our lives where he is our refuge and our strength, and we claim it when we go through the battles yet again. Is it real? Does it mean anything for us today? We've been on vacation. One of the weeks we were out in Colorado, went to visit a son, baptize a grandchild, wonderful time. But we also went because our youngest daughter, Katie, is staying with our son and his family in Colorado this summer. You may remember 3 weeks ago at the end of this service, I asked some of you to pray with me for our daughter, Katie. She was in something of an emotional tailspin, had not gotten into the grad school that she wanted, went to spend some time with my son and his wife and their family in Colorado. The consequence was, not only was she greatly disappointed about not getting into the grad school she wanted, she was now distant from her friends, from her support network, living in a new state. So you had to add to disappointment, isolation, and loneliness. And for Kathy and me, we just saw our daughter just emotionally lower than we have known her to be. And we were worried. And so I said at the end of this service, would some of you just come pray for me? I'm not sure how to help my daughter. Pray for my daughter. And Mike Jackson was the first to come up here and put his arm around me, and others of you gathered, and we prayed, and others prayed for other things. Now, I saw Katie, Kathy and I took a little trip with her while we were out in Colorado. And as we were talking, we were dealing with a different daughter. She was back to her old self. She was ebullient and happy and joyful and fun like she usually is. We said, "What happened?" She said, "Well, last week," which would now be 3 weeks ago, she said, I went to a new church because I was told they had young people my age. And I went, and she said, "There was nobody my age." She said, "I was frustrated and disappointed." And she said, "I was walking out the door, and somebody tapped me on the shoulder and said, 'Do you like to camp?'" And she said, "Yes." And they said, "Well, all our young people are out camping this weekend, but they'll be back tonight. And you could go to their meeting." And Kathy said, "I went to the meeting. I've got all kinds of people who love what I love, and they love the Lord." And she said, "Mom and Dad, it just changed so fast." Now, we had to do a little bit of the thinking back. So I'm up here, and Mike has his arm around my shoulder, and we're praying for my daughter. And right at that moment, somebody's tapping my daughter on the shoulder in Colorado and saying, "Do you like camping?" And I think, you know, of the words of Scripture. "While you are yet asking, I will answer, says the Lord." And so here we are praying, and the Lord is answering in a different place. Does it always happen that way? Of course not. But we have in our lives these Ebenezer stones, these rocks of remembrance that we say, "All right, I'm going through a hard time now, but consider the deeds of the Lord."
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0: Aloha. Welcome to A Chosen Generation with Daryl Skinner, pastor of Calvary Chapel, Pearl Harbor. In Paul's letter to the Romans, he rejoices in the gospel of Jesus Christ, saying, "For I am not ashamed of the gospel of Christ, for it is the power of God to salvation for everyone who believes." We'll dive deep in the wonders of God's amazing mercy and grace as Pastor Daryl Skinner teaches from the book of Romans, next on A Chosen Generation.
1: We're going to study at this time the book of Romans chapter 8 verses 18 to 25. I've entitled our message, The Believer's Hope of Glory. Let us have a word of prayer. Heavenly Father, we thank you so very much for your incredible creation that you've blessed us with. Lord Jesus, we thank you for being our Savior and going to the cross for our sins and coming into our hearts and transforming us by the power of your Holy Spirit and the Word of God. Lord, may you just be glorified in all things. We want to study, we want to learn, we want to grow. At this time in your word, in the book of Romans. So may you be blessed, and may we be blessed also. In Jesus' name we pray. And everyone said, amen and amen. The Believer's Hope of Glory, Romans chapter 8, verses 18 to 25. I've decided to take chapter 8 and break it into four parts. So we're in our second part right now with chapter 8, 18, verses 18 to 25, The Believer's Hope of Glory. Let's observe three hopes of glory. Hope number one, from sufferings to glory, verse 18. Then hope number two, creation groans for glory, verses 19 to 22. And hope number three, Christians groan for glory, verses 23 to 25. Let's go to that first one, which is hope number one, from sufferings to glory, verse 18. Listen to what Paul the Apostle writes. He says, "For I consider that the sufferings of this present time are not worthy to be compared with the glory which shall be revealed in us." In this world, we go through various sufferings. It could be physical sufferings, could be mental sufferings, could be family losses and so forth. We go through financial sufferings. Some people go through marital sufferings and so on. And there's persecutions, of course, where people go through sufferings through persecutions. We're very fortunate living here in the United States of America. We're a very blessed people. God has blessed our land, even though we're full of so much corruption. He still has had his hand of blessing upon us, and I just encourage us always to keep our eyes on Israel. Keep blessing Israel. God says, "I'll bless the nation that blesses Israel. I will curse the nation that curses Israel." But more importantly, God loves to bless his people. We are his people. We must learn and grow in our faith and in the word of God and draw closer to him each and every day, fall deeper in love with our Heavenly Father and our Lord Jesus Christ, allow him to use our lives. But Jesus did tell us, in this world you'll have tribulation. Be of good cheer, for I've overcome the world. Now, let's take a look at this word sufferings. What is it in the Greek language in which the New Testament is written? It is pathema. It is used in the New Testament for the sufferings of Christ and also the sufferings of the believer for his sake. For Jesus has told us in John's Gospel, chapter 15, verses 18 to 22, "If the world hates you, you know that it hated me before it hated you. If you were of the world would love its own. Yet because you are not of the world, but I chose you out of the world, therefore the world hates you. Remember the word that I said to you, a servant is not greater than his master. If they persecuted me, they will also persecute you. If they kept my word, they will keep yours also. But all these things they will do to you for my name's sake, because they do not know him who sent me." It's interesting how offensive the name of Jesus Christ can be. I encourage you to share Christ with people as you share your faith. Always be mentioning the name of Jesus Christ as you share. Mention the cross of Christ. Mention his atonement. Mention his love. Mention being born again of the Holy Spirit. People need to hear the true messages of our Lord and Savior. He died on the cross for our sins. He rose from the grave the third day. He then ascended the 40th day to heaven. And he's making intercession for you and I right now. He loves us tremendously. For God so loved the world that he gave his only begotten Son, that whosoever believeth in him would not perish, but have everlasting life. Jesus also said in Matthew's Gospel, chapter 5, about these sufferings of the believer and persecutions. He says in Matthew 5, 10 to 12, he says, "Blessed are those who are persecuted for righteousness' sake, for theirs is the kingdom of heaven. Blessed are you when they revile and persecute you and say all kinds of evil against you falsely for my sake." He says, "Rejoice and be exceedingly glad, for great is your reward in heaven. For so they persecuted the prophets who were before you." So this is nothing new. They persecuted the prophets before us. They're going to persecute us This is Satan's world. He's known as the God of this world. He's known as the Prince of Darkness. And Jesus will reign and rule this earth real soon. But right now, Satan is having his way. God permits it. God allows man to worship whom he wants to worship. And right now, Satan is winning. But our Lord will be victorious in the very end. Amen. And we'll be victorious also, my friends. In 2 Timothy 3:12 to 13, we read, "Yes, and all who desire to live godly in Christ Jesus will suffer persecution." You desire to live godly. If you live godly, yes, you'll have persecution. You'll go through that suffering of what he wrote of that pathema in the Greek. I want us to turn to 2 Corinthians chapter 11 real quickly. Take a look at the sufferings that Paul endured as a believer in Jesus Christ. Paul is such an inspiration. He's a warrior. He's a fighter. He's a humble man. He's a student of the word, and he blesses our hearts each and every day as we get into the word of God and learn of his ways. But he went through tremendous, tremendous persecutions. Here in 2 Corinthians chapter 11, beginning with verse 23, we read the following. He says, "Are they ministers of Christ? I speak as a fool. I am more in labors, more abundant, in stripes above measure, in prisons more frequently, in deaths often. From the Jews, 5 times I received 40 stripes minus one. 3 times I was beaten with rods. Once I was stoned. 3 times I was shipwrecked. A night and a day I've been in the deep. In journeys often. In perils of waters. In perils of robbers. In perils of my own countrymen. In perils of the Gentiles. In perils in the city. In perils in the wilderness. In perils in the sea. In perils among false brethren. In weariness and toil. In sleeplessness often. In hunger and thirst. In fastings often. In cold and nakedness, besides the other things, what comes upon me daily, my deep concern for all the churches. Who is weak? I am not weak. Who is made to stumble? I do not burn with indignation. If I must boast, I will boast in the things which concern my infirmity. The God and Father of our Lord Jesus Christ, who is blessed forever, knows that I am not lying." This is the power of inspirational man of God who loves God, knows that his destiny. His destiny is heaven, and he realizes that no matter what, he must preach the gospel of our Lord Jesus Christ, and we must do the same, my friends. You have family and friends, aunties and uncles, grandmas and grandpas, and brothers and sisters, mom and dads who are still not saved. Keep sharing with them, keep loving them, keep praying for them, keep being an example before them, and watch what God does. I've had so many family members get saved throughout my years as a believer, as well as friends that have gotten saved also. God is doing a great work in these last days, but we must be lights, bright lights in this world, and we must be the salt of the earth to preserve and share the righteousness of God in truth. It's important for us to do these things. Paul then writes about, how about the glory? The glory. As we look to Romans, he says the following thing about this hope of glory. Paul writes the following. He says, "For I consider that the sufferings of this present time are not worthy to be compared with the glory which shall be revealed to us." He's talking about the glories of heaven, the glories of the new body that we're going to receive from the Lord, the glories of the new Jerusalem, the new heavens, the new earth. How about the glory? First, we have the parade of homes. What do I mean by this, the parade of homes? Well, Jesus told us in John 14:1-3, "Let not your heart be troubled. You believe in God, believe also in me. In my Father's house are many mansions. If it were not so, I would have told you. I go to prepare a place for you. And if I go and prepare a place for you, I will come again and receive you to myself, that where I am, there you may be also." You know, there's New York, there's Rome, there's Paris, there's Monte Carlo, and there's Waimanalo, and they all pair in comparison to our new city, which is going to be the new Jerusalem. Let's tour our new city real quickly in Revelation chapter 21, verses 9 to 20. This is the glory we get to experience ultimately, forever and ever and ever. Revelation chapter 21, verse 9, we read the following. "And one of the seven angels who had the seven bowls filled with the seven last plagues came to me and talked with me, saying, 'Come, I will show you the bride, the Lamb's wife.' And he carried me away in the spirit to a great and high mountain and showed me the great city, the holy Jerusalem, descending out of heaven from God, having the glory of God. Her light was like a most precious stone, like a jasper stone, clear as crystal. Also, she had a great and high wall with 12 gates. And 12 angels at the gates, and the names written on them, which are the names of the 12 tribes of the children of Israel. Three gates on the east, three gates on the north, three gates on the south, three gates on the west. Now the wall of the city had 12 foundations, and on them were the names of the 12 apostles of the Lamb. And he who talked with me had a gold reed to measure that the city, its gates, and its wall. The city is laid out as a square. Its length is as great as its breadth. And he measured the city and the reed 12,000 furlongs. Its length, breadth, height are equal. Then he measured its wall 144 cubits, according to the measure of a man, that is, of the angel. The construction of its wall was of jasper, and the city was of pure gold, like clear glass. The foundations of the wall of the city were adorned with all kinds of precious stones, and the first foundation was of jasper, the second sapphire, third chalcedony, the fourth emerald, the fifth sardonyx, the sixth sardius, the seventh chrysolite, the eighth beryl, the ninth topaz, the tenth chrysophrase, the 11th jacinth, and the 12th amethyst. The 12 gates were 12 pearls. Each individual gate was one of one pearl. And the street of the city was pure gold, like transparent glass. But I saw no temple in it, for the Lord God Almighty and the Lamb are its temple. The city had no need of the sun or of the moon to shine in it, for the glory of God illuminated it. The Lamb is its light. Very powerful, folks. We have so much to look forward to. Always be looking beyond this world and into where we're headed. We're headed to heaven. We're going to get a brand new body, and we're going to head to the new Jerusalem that is just gorgeous and beautiful. Sometimes I wonder if it was made for women, because it's got all those diamonds and jewels and the pearls and all those things. But I think we're all going to thoroughly enjoy it. Amen. So this is hope number one, from sufferings to glory. We look forward to this. Paul had his vision, his destiny set in his heart, in his mind, and he would not relent. Hope number two, we have creation groans for glory. All creation groans for this glory. Let's begin our reading in verse 19. For the earnest expectation of the creation eagerly waits for the revealing of the sons of God. For the creation was subject to futility, not willingly, but because of him who subjected it in hope. Because the creation itself also will be delivered from the bondage of corruption into the glorious liberty of the children of God. For we know that the whole creation groans and labors with birth pangs together until now. Creation groans for glory. We go from sufferings to glory, and all of this creation that is now existing is groaning for glory. It wants glory. We notice that Paul uses the term by the power of the Holy Spirit about creation. He never once says we evolve from anything. There is no such thing as evolution. I have a little picture I want to show you real quickly, and it's just kind of a fun picture, but you can see there's millions of these, which has an arrow pointing at a monkey. Then you see millions of these, it's pointing at man, and then you got four artistically drawn progressions of the monkey into a man of these four individuals. They're not even individuals, they're just made up in somebody's mind. And the question is, there's millions of monkeys, there's millions of men. Where's the millions of the missing links? There aren't any. That's why they're called missing. They're missing links. Evolution is the biggest fairy tale and fraud that's ever been thrust upon mankind to excuse themselves from being accountable to a holy, the world to excuse themselves from being accountable to a holy and righteous God. Important to understand these things. I like what this one author wrote. Don't know his name, but it was most excellent. And he writes the following. What does the theory of evolution need to explain? What does the theory of evolution need to explain? If biologists propose the evolution of life by natural processes and mutations, then the scientific community, that is, scientists who study cosmology and abiogenesis, need to be able to explain how the raw materials, that is, the earth, sun, and the first cell, essential for the evolution of life, came into being. If you have no sun, earth, or first cell, we can have no evolution of life. In the evolutionist framework, the sun, the earth, and the first cell came about by random, mindless, blind, and unguided processes. Random, mindless, blind, and unguided processes never achieve anything, writes the author. In natural selection, the environment affects the gene frequency in a population. Even so, natural selection is a mindless and blind process acting on mutations which are random, mindless, and blind. Evolution, which is mindless and blind, will never achieve anything. There's no evidence for there's no evidence for these transitional forms that they write about. The fish becoming a bird, or the fish crawling out of the ocean, and then becoming this other creature, and then that creature ultimately becomes a monkey, and ultimately becomes a man. It's fraudulent, it's a fairy tale, it's made up myths, and we need to reject it wholeheartedly, and we need to get it out of our public school systems and get back to creation. This is what we need to do, and we must do. God is at work right now. We must preach the truth. We find that he says, "For the earnest expectation of the creation eagerly waits for the revealing of the sons of God. For the creation was subject to futility, not willingly, but because of him who subjected it in hope. Because the creation itself also will be delivered from the bondage of corruption," the bondage of corruption, "into the glorious liberty of the children of God." How was creation subject to futility? Good question. Well, got to go back to Genesis chapter 3, 17 to 19. "Then to Adam he said, because you have heeded the voice of your wife and have eaten from the tree of which I commanded you, saying, you shall not eat of it. Now listen, cursed is the ground," God said, "cursed is the ground for your sake. In toil you shall eat of it all the days of your life. Both thorns and thistles it shall bring forth for you. And you shall eat the herb of the field. In the sweat of your face you shall eat bread till you return to the ground. For out of it you were taken, for dust you are, and dust you shall return." Our body's made up of mostly water, but we've got these minerals and so forth that we're made up of from the dust of the earth. I think it's about 23 of them or 25, if I got my numbers straight. That's why we need that magnesium, the potassium, and various items like that, selenium and chromium and so forth. We need these various minerals in our bodies to keep ourselves active and moving and so forth. And it's interesting that as we look to this, God says, because of the sin of Adam, he says, if you eat that fruit of the tree, you're going to surely die. And surely we all recognize that now the wages of sin is death, but the gift of God is what? Everlasting life in Jesus Christ our Lord. We find here in Genesis, the cursed is the ground. And the earth was in beauty and magnificence when it was first created. God gave them a garden of Eden, known as the Garden of Delight. It was incredible. Every fruit tree they wanted, they could have. Just one. God just said, just one. There's one thing I ask of you. If you love me, don't eat of this tree. But man decided he wanted to be his own God, live his own way, his own selfishness. And it's been coming through all of us for years upon years upon years. Even when God himself came and visited earth, in Jesus Christ, the Son of God, visited this earth, what did we do with the Creator of all things? We crucified him. We crucified him. Why would we do such a thing? All that Jesus did, he healed the lame, the sick, the blind, the deaf. He resurrected people from the grave. He cast out demons, people that are crazy. He did all these beautiful things. He fed the multitudes. He walked on water, calmed the stormy seas. What do we do with him? Our Creator, we crucify him. But it shows us the magnificent love of God for each of us as his creation. He died for us, so he can come into our hearts and change us from the inside out. Let us make man in our image, he said in Genesis. The image of God is an image of love, pure love. The image of God is the image of light, pure righteousness. The image of God is life, not only life, but life more abundantly.

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2: And having the key to the bottomless pit and a great chain in his hand, he laid hold of the dragon, that serpent of old, who is the devil and Satan, bound him for 1,000 years. He cast him into the bottomless pit and shut him up, set a seal on him so that he should deceive the nations no more till 1,000 years were finished. But after these things, he must be released for a little while. And I saw thrones and they that sat on them, and judgment was committed to them. Then I saw the souls of those who had been beheaded for their witness to Jesus, for the word of God, and not worship the beast or his image. This is speaking about the tribulation period, the end of the tribulation period, and the second coming of Jesus Christ. He's going to reign and rule in the earth for 1,000 years. Now it's giving a witness to these martyrs, those that suffered for the name of Jesus, right, during that tribulation period, and had not received the mark on their foreheads or on their hands. And they lived and reigned with Christ for 1,000 years. But the rest of the dead did not live again until 1,000 years were finished. This is the first resurrection. Blessed and holy is he who has part in the first resurrection. Over such, the second death has no power, but they shall be priests of God and of Christ, and shall reign with him for 1,000 years. 6 times the word 1,000 is mentioned. It's the millennial reign of Christ. Here's the program, folks. There's going to be, we're in the church age right now. There's going to be the rapture of the church, 7 years of tribulation, the wrath of God is poured out upon a God-rejected, Christ-rejected world. God is going to revive the Jewish people once again. And then what's going to happen? Jesus returns at the end of the 7 years, second coming of Christ. Then he sets up his millennial reign, 1,000-year reign on this earth. And it'll be very much like the Garden of Eden of its original state when Adam and Eve were placed in that garden. So it's going to be glorious across the world. It's going to be magnificent. There's been the separating of the sheep and the goats. The sheep do not take the mark of the beast. They're allowed to come into the millennial reign. All of us as believers are going to be a kingdom of priests, reigning and ruling during that 1,000-year reign of Christ. We're glorified. We cannot sin. And you don't worry about it. We're going to do great. But all the goats who took the mark of the beast will be cast in the Hades, waiting for the great white throne judgment of God, at which they'll be judged for all their sins. The books will be opened in their lives. Every sin they've ever committed in life will be there in those books. The Bible declares God has this massive computer, in a sense, and everything's recorded. Everything's recorded. All their times they rejected Jesus, every sin they've committed, every foul word that came out of their mouth, Jesus said every word that comes out of your mouth, you're going to be judged for. Now, if you're a believer, your sins have washed away. They've been atoned for at the cross of Christ, by the blood of Christ. But as a non-believer, those sins are going to be your judgment. It's going to be your judgment. You must give your heart to Jesus Christ now while you're alive. The Bible says once you die, then comes the judgment. There's no second chances after death. So it's very important that you make sure you come to Christ in this life. God loves you. He died for you. He wants to forgive you. He wants to bless you. He wants to change your life. But you have to come to him. You have to humble yourself and say, I'm no longer the God of my life. God, I want you to be God of my life. Jesus, I want you to be the Lord and Savior of my life. I admit that I'm a sinner. Jesus, come into my heart and save my soul. And he will. He'll save you. He'll change you. He'll bless you. Take care of you forever and ever and ever. In fact, you're going to be, I'm going to be, we're going to be the bride of Christ. The bride of Christ is glorious. So this is what we find. This time of judgment is coming. And yet God's glorious creation is yearning, desiring. Everything is crying out. We want to have that right, be in that right state once again. C.I. Schofield writes, the expression 1,000 years, which occurs 6 times in verses 1 to 7 of here, chapter 20, gave rise to the term millennium. The Latin mille meaning 1,000, annus meaning year. The millennium is that period during which Christ will reign upon the earth, a time of a universal peace, a time of universal prosperity, a time of universal long life, time of prevailing universal righteousness, the righteousness of Christ. Because Jesus will be reigning and ruling, my friends, from Jerusalem itself. He's going to sit upon the throne of David. He's going to reign and rule. Satan will be bound for this 1,000-year period. He'll be released at the end of the 1,000 years. There's going to be one final rebellion against Christ. Those who were allowed to be those sheep and they had kids, they had kids, they had kids, they had children, and so forth.

0: And then they're going to have to make a decision. Do I want to follow and embrace Jesus Christ? Or do I want to rebel against him and fight against him? And Satan will come forth. He'll have one final army to fight against Jesus. Jesus will wipe them out. That's when everybody goes to the great white throne judgment of God. And that's when everybody's going to be cast for their sins and rejection of God and Christ. They'll be cast into the lake of fire, which we commonly call hell itself. The early church fathers, Justin Martyr and Irenaeus, interpreted this passage as referring to the future literal period of time where Christ will reign and rule for 1,000 years. So this is why the creation is groaning for this time period to be delivered from this bondage of corruption into the glorious liberty of the children of God. Psalm 72:19 reads as follows, "Blessed be his glorious name forever, and let the whole earth be filled with his glory. Amen and amen."
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3: 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This message is courtesy of the United States Air Force.
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10: Good morning, International. Good morning. That is indeed great news. Thank you, praise team, for leading us in that. Through it all, our eyes are on Him, and through it all, His eyes are on us. Now, the author and theologian, J.I. Packer, says this: if you want to judge how well a person understands Christianity, find out how much he makes of the thought of being God's child and having God as his father. If this is not the thought that prompts and controls his worship and his prayers and his whole outlook on life, it means he does not understand Christianity very well at all. In fact, Packer's going to go on to say in that same book, it's called Knowing God, he says that you could really sum up the entire New Testament covenant, the whole religion that we base everything on, in one phrase: the knowledge of God as Father. Some might say, but Scott, isn't God everyone's Father? Well, yes, in some sense that's true, because He's the creator of everything. He's also kind of the first of everything. He's the Father of everything. But whenever the Bible talks about God as Father, it is almost exclusively reserved for the special relationship that He has with His children. So God the Father is a special term that He reserves for those inside of His family. Now, in a human family, there are two ways to enter a human family. You can enter it by birth, or you can join a family by adoption. But those are your options: physical birth or legal adoption. Well, the question is, how do we enter into God's family? Both, actually. It is both by new birth and by adoption. One is this generation of new life, and the other is a special status that God bestows on us. He doesn't just give birth to us and then send us on our way. He gives birth to us and decrees that we are His. So you and I, if we've put our faith in Christ, we are doubly His child, by birth and by decree. So we're going to talk about those two things separately in this series, 38 Wonders in One Moment. We've been looking at all the amazing things that are true about us, that become true the instant we put our faith in God, these gifts that are given to us. Well, we're going to explore each of these concepts separately. One today, we'll talk about what it means to be born again. And the other, we'll talk about in 2 weeks, because as Pastor Dennis already said, next week we have the joy of the founding pastor from 1966 from this church is going to be with us, and it's going to be great. So this week, we're going to talk about what does it mean to be God's children by spiritual birth. If you have a Bible on your phone or smart device or old school, or if you want one in front of you, the chairs have some, we're going to head to John chapter 3, which is a famous chapter, contains a famous verse, but we're not going to get all the way to that part today. We are going to start in chapter 1. What happened here is the Apostle John overheard a conversation that took place between Jesus and a brilliant and curious theologian of his own time about this question of spiritual birth. So we're going to turn to John 3 and kind of listen in on that conversation, which begins this way, John 3, 1. Now there was a Pharisee, a man named Nicodemus, who was a member of the Jewish ruling council. You can stop right there. What does that mean? Bunch of big words, ruling council, Pharisee. It means this: he was a very, very religious man. He was someone who thought that he could earn his way to God. He was someone who had taken the commandments of the Old Testament that God had given to people as a railroad track. You may remember we talked about that a long time ago, to run their lives on. Well, he was one of the people, the Pharisees, that kind of took that railroad track and said, well, we can use this as a ladder. If we just climb all these rungs, we will get to God. He thought that the law was a way we could earn God's favor. We could earn his acceptance with good behavior. And here comes Jesus, who has a different message. So Nicodemus is intrigued by this, so he wants to talk to Jesus, but not publicly. He comes at night, which is basically, I think, the Old Testament or the you know, ancient version of texting him. Coming at night. Chapter 3, verse 2 says this. He came to Jesus at night and said, "Rabbi, we know that you are a teacher who has come from God, for no one could perform the signs you are doing if God were not with him." So that's kind of like his introduction phrase. You think, okay, there's probably a question coming, but Jesus doesn't even let him get to the question. Jesus interjects, verse 3. Jesus replied, "Very truly, I tell you, no one can see the kingdom of God unless they are born again." Okay, what did that have to do with what Nicodemus was saying? We're not quite sure, but here's how Nicodemus, he bites, he responds, "How can someone be born when they are old?" Nicodemus asked. "Surely they cannot enter a second time into their mother's womb to be born." Jesus just said something very revolutionary here. He said, if you are not born a second time, you will not enter the kingdom of God. Nicodemus believed that entering the kingdom of God was about behavior. And now Jesus is saying entering the kingdom of God is about birth. Nicodemus believed that entering the kingdom of God was a matter of earning it, of achieving and being successful in the spiritual realm. And Jesus goes, "Oh no, just babies get in." Nicodemus is naturally confused. What is this second birth? How can I climb back into my mom's womb? I've put on a few pounds since the first trip. So Jesus goes on to explain, he's not talking about a physical birth, he's talking about a spiritual birth. Read verse 5 and 6. Jesus answered, "Very truly I tell you, no one can enter the kingdom of God unless they are born of water and spirit. Flesh gives birth to flesh, but the spirit gives birth to spirit." Okay. Now, most of us probably don't use the phrase "born again" to describe ourselves regularly. That's just not really in our common vernacular. Maybe a few decades ago is maybe a more common phrase, but we don't really say that as much today or ask people if they're born again as commonly. If you did, especially somebody who didn't understand the context, they'd think you're pretty weird. If you've been born again a second time, what is that? I don't understand what that means. Or if even if they do understand, maybe they're thinking you're referring to baptism or church membership or something they did, some religious practice. But Jesus isn't talking about any of those. He's not talking about the way you were raised or what you've done. He's not talking about religious deeds. He's talking about something radical, something crazy, being born again. Okay, well, what does that mean, being born of the water and the spirit? Nobody gets in unless they're born of the water and the spirit. Sounds strange. Well, we get a clue as to what Jesus was saying. If you jump down to verse 10, you see that Jesus actually chides Nicodemus. He's like, "Nicodemus, you should be knowing what I'm talking about. You're a teacher of Israel and you don't understand?" See, Jesus expected Nicodemus, a teacher of the law, somebody very familiar with the Old Testament, to know what he was referencing. He would know what it meant to be born again. So he was surprised that Nicodemus didn't. That means that the answer for what it means to be born again of water and of spirit is in the Old Testament. So we got to go back there to understand what this means. In the Old Testament, water was used as a metaphor for cleansing, for being washed, things being washed away. And God's spirit, on the other hand, represented his life, which was his presence with people, which was poured out on people. So there was this cleansing and this presence of the Spirit in the Old Testament. Now, it's always been important for the people of God to be cleansed before they could be in the presence of God. If you're familiar with the Old Testament, you read through Leviticus, you read through some of the commands that God gives the Israelites, hey, go wash yourselves, then you can come to the holy place. Go wash yourselves, and then you can cross over the Jordan River into the land I'm going to give you. There's always this cleansing that precedes the coming of God's presence. That makes sense. We need our sins to be washed away, and we need the life of God in us. We need the water and the Spirit. And in the Old Testament, through the prophet Ezekiel, God promised that one day, both of those things would happen. that we'd be cleansed of our sins and we'd be washed of the Spirit. In Ezekiel chapter 36, 25 to 26, it's a beautiful passage. If you don't have this one underlined or marked, man, I'd encourage you to do that or memorize it even better. God says this through Ezekiel. He says, I will sprinkle clean water on you and you will be clean. I will cleanse you from all your impurities and from all your idols. I will give you a new heart and I will put a new spirit in you. I will remove from you your heart of stone and I will give you a heart of flesh. Jesus is saying to Nicodemus, hey, this promise is now coming true. What Ezekiel talked about, that is now happening. That unless your sins are washed away, water metaphor, and unless you are given new life by God through the Spirit, you cannot enter the kingdom of heaven. Both of these events happen the moment a person is born again, born of water and of Spirit. Sins are washed away, and the Holy Spirit regenerates us, makes us new. Now, if you're sitting here a little glossy-eyed going, what? It sounds confusing. It's a little hard to understand. Great, you're in good company. It is hard to understand. It was hard to understand for Nicodemus, who was standing right there. He says, and so Jesus says to him in verse 7, you shouldn't be surprised. So apparently his face was like that. You shouldn't be surprised that I say you must be born again. The wind blows wherever it pleases. You hear its sound, but you cannot tell where it comes from or where it is going. So it is with everyone born of the Spirit. Can we control the wind? No. Do we always understand what the wind is doing? No. Can we see the wind? No. We can only see the effects of the wind. In the same way, we cannot control being born again. This is done by the Holy Spirit. We cannot always understand being born again. And we cannot always see born again happening. But we can see its effects. We can see the changes that come in people. We can see the results. We can see the changes that happen not as a result of human effort or just human good hard-nosed trying. No, it's a change that results only from the work of the Holy Spirit in a born-again person. Okay, so how can we be born again? What's our role in this process? Well, we just dropped into John chapter 3, but if you just started with his gospel, you just started in chapter 1 and read up to this point. And John kind of foreshadows what he's going to be talking about here with spiritual baptism, with being born again. He actually only gets 12 verses into his gospel before he starts talking about this. Back in John 1, 12 and 13, he said this, yet to all who did receive him, Christ, to those who believed in his name, Christ, he gave the right to become children of God, children born not of natural descent, nor of human decision or a husband's will, but born of God. When we receive Christ, when we believe in his name, we are born again in that instant. We're born, not physically of blood, not humanly of willpower, but we're born spiritually of God. The instant we put our faith alone in Christ alone, we are born again. And when we are born again, we're not just born into a vacuum where now we exist. We are born into a family. We are born into a spiritual family with God as our Father. Just as every human being has biological parents, so does every spiritual being have a spiritual parent. And that is God. So the moment we believe, this is our 20th wonder we've looked at so far, God becomes our forever Father. The moment we believe, we are born again into his family as his child. He becomes our Father forever. Now, when Fiona and I got together, we created this thing that had never existed before in all of human history. It's human. It's like a little mini-me kind of a thing. We call this thing Olivia Marie. But what's the best way to describe my relationship to Olivia? Is she my progeny? Is she my offspring? The fruit of my loins? Maybe she's my created biological entity. What am I supposed to use to define this relationship between me and that thing? Well, I think the best way and the most obvious way for me to describe the relationship between Olivia and me is she's my daughter. And the best way to describe her relationship to me from her vantage point is that I am her father. God is many things in your lives and in our lives, believers. He's our Lord. He's our Master. He's our Creator. He's our Redeemer. He is so many things. And all of those are right. All of those deserve our attention. And we are giving them our attention in this 38 Wonders series. But God himself has chosen to place at the very core of our relationship with him this one metaphor of father and child. Paul writes in Galatians chapter 4, and because we are his children, God has sent the Spirit of his Son into our hearts, and it's prompting us to call out, Abba, Father. Now you are no longer a slave, but God's own child. This is the true relationship between God and those who are born again. He is their father. They are his child. And so when we put our faith in Christ, we are regenerated by the Holy Spirit. It's like if you played video games back in the day, you got to like reset, put another coin in, new life, start over. That's what happens. We are regenerated spiritually by the power of the Spirit, and we become sons and daughters of God, not just by title, though we'll talk about that, but first we are born again by birth. The Spirit gives birth to the Spirit. We have a spiritual parent, and that is God. He has made us. He has created us. He's brought us back to new life. The moment we believe, something new and spiritual is created inside of us, something that never existed before in all of human history. That's you as a spiritual being, a child of God, a new creation. And at that moment of being born again, we literally, we spiritually, and we eternally become the child of God. Did Olivia exist before she was conceived? Was she a twinkle in my eye, as they say? No, not a thing. No, her conception was the mysterious creation of something brand new. Did Olivia decide to be born? No, her life was given to her. Her birth was something that happened to her. Actually, it was quite a traumatic experience, I think, from her vantage point. This past week, I got to go visit Henry Alexander Bain, the newborn baby, and he is adorable. And I got to put him to sleep, and then I got to give him back. That was the best part. But it's just like, man, this little dude just had the journey of a lifetime. He was just born. Not of anybody's decision, but it happened to him. Now, will Olivia ever stop being my daughter? No, never. She is forever mine. She cannot change history. She cannot redefine our relationship. Olivia may rebel, she may disobey, she may run away, but she will always be my daughter. She will always have the same nature as me. She is my offspring, biologically. There's nothing she can do about that. Well, the same is true spiritually. We can rebel, we can disobey, we can run away from our Heavenly Father, but that does not redefine the relationship. That does not alter history. That does not change the fact that you have been born again spiritually as his child. You are his offspring spiritually. And there's nothing you can do about it. It has been done when you put your faith in Christ. We cannot give our spiritual birth back. Just like we can't undo physical birth, we cannot undo spiritual birth. It is irreversible. So the moment we believe, God becomes our forever Father. There's a lot of different things we could talk about with that. Some of it we've touched on so far in the 30 Wonders here. Some of it we'll still discover in the future. But I kind of just want to highlight one central concept of the father-child relationship that we have with God. And that central concept is this. What is probably the most overwhelming feature of a child, of a son or a daughter? It's this. Children are like their parents. Right? Children look like their parents. Children act like their parents. We, especially once they grow up and they get older, they end up looking and acting like their parents. That is true of us biologically. That's also true of us socially. There's a reason a lot of us end up doing work in our vocations that is very similar to what our parents did. My parents were missionaries. My dad was a pastor. This maybe has something to do with the fact that both my siblings and I are all in vocational ministry. Children grow up to look like their father, to look like their mother, to look like their parents. Children grow up to look like their parents. So just for fun, and perhaps to illustrate this point a little bit, I asked our staff members and deacons and their spouses to send me some photos of their parents, just to see maybe if we could guess as to who looks like whom. So I have a few pictures up here. What I want you to do is look at the photo and then guess. Like, this isn't like a trick question. Like, I want you to guess as to who you think that is. We'll start with the first one. This is a softball. Nice and easy. Who's that? That's Pastor Dennis and his mama and baby Hannah. All right, who's this next one? I'll give you a tip. He also played the drums today. That's Nick. That's Nick's dad playing the drums like 30 years ago or so, he said. Next one. This one gets a little harder. This person hasn't been in our church as long, but if you've seen him, you've seen him. Anybody know who that is? That's Joel. Joel Guest in the back row, blue shirt. Great guy. If you don't know him, go say hi. He looks like his dad. You'll be able to pick him out. Next one. Apparently, Scott doesn't age. He looks the same, no matter what age you plug him in. That's Scott Wells and his dad. And the last one. Oh, no, sorry, before last one. Who's the 10-year-old boy? Bill Edwards. Yeah, now you can see it, can't you? All right, now's the last one. Can you see it if you added a beard, maybe? That's my dad. 31 years old. The older we get, the more we look like him. Right? You ever looked in the mirror and be like, my mom, my dad, what are you doing here? Right? Children look like their parents, especially the older we get. We grow to become like our parents. We say the things they said. We do the things they did. We have mannerisms. We have looks. People always say, oh, you just remind me of your dad. You look like your mom. So many things. Well, the Apostle John, the same guy who recorded the Gospel of John, who wrote down that conversation with Nicodemus, he wrote a letter to a group of churches, a letter in the Bible we call 1 John. And in one part of 1 John 3, he wrote this. He said, see what great love the Father has lavished on us, that we should be called children of God. And that is what we are. You see both things there? We are decreed to be his children, and we actually are his children. The reason the world doesn't know us is that it did not know him. Now, I don't know if this is a common question in your home, but I get asked this question a lot in my home. My children will come to me. I'll say, Dad, who is your favorite Disney princess? It's a very serious question. Anybody else get that one a bit? Yeah, Nick, Jake, you know. I always give them the exact same answer because my answer doesn't change. It's not even a contest. It's Belle from Beauty and the Beast. It's not even a contest. I always explain to them why. Because Belle is beautiful. She is smart. She is courageous. She's sacrificial. She's eager to learn. She loves to read. She's a leader. She makes hard decisions. And she always respects her father. It's true, right? Amen? Can I get an amen? Yeah. So to which I always get the same, Dad, eye roll and walk away. Now in the famous story of Beauty and the Beast, it is the lavish love that Belle lavishly puts on the Beast that is the cause for transformation. It is, her love is what breaks the spell of hideousness and of suffering for him. Her love transforms him. Her love sets the prince free. He's transformed so much so that those who knew him before as a beast can't even recognize him. Similarly, the great love that God has cast upon us, upon his children, is so transformative. So much so that who we are, our thoughts, our plans, our priorities, our words, our actions are completely changed. We become unrecognizable to those who knew us before. The great love he has bestowed upon us has broken the spell of sin and suffering and hideousness. We are different people. Because of God, we are now his children. He has made us his children by regenerating us through water and the Spirit.
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28: So the chief force, that's the pantheist worldview. Human nature, who am I? Well, Christian theism teaches that we are made in the image of God. We are not just a material being. We have an immaterial soul and spirit that communes with God and will exist beyond the death of the physical body. Naturalism says you're pretty much a complex animal, right? You're a product of the evolutionary process. You are a material being only, chemistry encased in flesh. George Gaylord Simpson, one of the great minds and architects of neo-Darwinism, said, "Man is the result of a purposeless and natural process that did not have him in mind." And there's no eternal mind that created you for a particular purpose. Jacques Monod, a famous French biochemist, said, "Man must understand he is a mere accident." The pantheists, since all is one, we are essentially divine. When Shirley MacLaine stood on the beach with her arms open and says, "I am God, I am God," she believes that she discovered her true identity. All right. The forces that flow through the universe that give us its power resides in all of us. And through certain disciplines, we can attain enlightenment and become one with the universe around us. Deepak Chopra, the spiritual guru to the Hollywood movie stars, in his book, The Seven Laws of Spiritual Success, writes, "Your body is not separate from the universe because at the quantum mechanical levels, there are no well-defined edges. The larger quantum field, the universe, is your extended body." Swami Prabhupada, the leader of the Hare Krishna movement here in the U.S., he said this, "A drop of ocean water has all the properties of the ocean itself. And we, although minute particles of the supreme whole, have the same energetic properties as the supreme." So the universe is like the great ocean, and we are all drops in that ocean. Why am I here? What is the meaning of our existence? In Christian theism, it's to fulfill the great commandment to love the Lord your God with all your heart, soul, mind, and strength, and to love your neighbor as yourself, and to fulfill the great commission to make disciples of all the nations. God created us with an intended purpose. He has placed within us a divine design to fulfill a mission that he has called us to. And our responsibility as parents, youth leaders, is to help our young men and women discover the great mission that God has for them. In naturalism, ultimately, you come to the conclusion everything ends in extinction. So ultimately, life is ultimately meaningless. There's no intended purpose for us to be here. There's no intended purpose for the universe's existence. It just exploded into being. We happen to be just products of chance, of the evolutionary process. And ultimately, everything ends in death and annihilation. So ultimately, our existence is meaningless. Jean-Paul Sartre, in his book Nausea. I remember reading this in college, and I was really disturbed because here's one of the greatest writers of modern times. And he said this, I existed like a stone, a plant, a microbe. I was just thinking, here we are, all of us, eating and drinking to preserve our precious existence. And there's nothing, nothing, absolutely no reason for existing. You know, philosopher John Holt was there on the TED Talks, and brilliant mind, incredibly brilliant mind. He was explaining the modern scientific explanations for the origin of the universe, right? How we got the universe out of nothing. And he briefly, in just a few minutes, went through about five of the most popular scientific explanations that are out there. And he showed why each one of them fails. And in the end, at the end of his talk, he says this, the universe is absurd, but we can still construct a purpose. We can still construct meaning in a meaningless universe. In pantheism, the meaning of our existence is to discover we are not an individual person. We are one with one another and one with the divine. The goal is union with the cosmos. Morality. How do I live? Well, Christian theism teaches that God has established he's a morally good and righteous and just God. He has a moral law, which is grounded and rooted in his nature, and it's instilled within each of us through our divine conscience. Naturalism says there is no God. There is no ultimate standard of right and wrong. Eventually, you come to the conclusion if man is the measure, then morality is ultimately relative, right? And you come down to a might makes right kind of ethical system. And that's a very dangerous kind of ethical system here. Our founding fathers understood, all right, that a democracy only works if the people are morally good and can govern themselves. And the only way they can do that is if we understand there's a universal moral law, a God who gave us a moral standard that transcends all of us that we all abide by. Once we take God out of the picture, then what's that moral standard? Well, it's going to come down to might makes right. Who's going to win the battle and take the power? And you end up in tribal warfare. And that's what you're seeing now, okay? Disintegrating the fabric of our civilization. And eventually, your civilization is going to collapse. We have a great talk with Oz Guinness on that, who spoke here a few years ago, a great book he wrote, A Free People's Suicide, explaining without freedom's triangle, the universal moral law, that's not going to come about without faith and God. That's freedom's triangle. Without that, a democracy is bound to collapse. Pantheism. How do we determine right and wrong here? Well, it's kind of relative. It's in the gray. It's the law of karma. How do you know you did something right or something wrong? Well, if something bad happens to you or misfortune, then you probably didn't do something right here. But it's all in the gray. It's the law of karma. Finally, human destiny. What happens after death? Well, Christian theism teaches that we are eternal beings created in the image of God with an immaterial soul and spirit that will go on to conscious existence after the death of the physical body. And in fact, the physical body will one day be resurrected to its full and glorified state. Naturalism says that this is all there is. You live for a brief moment here in this great universe, and it all comes to an end. Everything ends in extinction and annihilation. Eventually, the universe is going to continue to expand. It's going to run out of energy. We reach a state of final entropy. Everything ends in extinction and annihilation. Pantheists say we're in an endless cycle of reincarnation. As long as we remain attached to this world, we're going to keep coming back All right. And suffering, going through the pain and suffering again and again and again until, right, we attain enlightenment and we are absorbed into the one. When Sigourney Weaver in Avatar died, she did not go to a place called heaven and exist continually as the person she was. She becomes a part of AWA. All right. She becomes a part of the one. In Star Wars, when the Jedi die, when people die, what happens? They don't exist in a place called heaven. They become one with the Force. They become absorbed into the Force. That's pantheism. That's how three major worldviews answer the five big questions of life. Now, why are worldviews important? Well, first, as we went over, they're the foundation of all belief systems. They shape our values and our behaviors. Second, the right worldview allows us to see and understand the world properly, to live as we should. And understanding worldviews enables us to live out our faith fully and consistently. Now, one of the great plagues of modern Christianity today is we've got a great disconnect here. Many believe, most Christians, I believe this for many, many years until I understood worldviews. Many believe Christianity only applies to my private life, okay, my personal walk with God. That's where Christianity applies. But when it comes to everything else in the public arena, economics, government, art, medicine, science, it doesn't apply. Christianity only applies for me to have a good personal walk with God and relationships with others. But to everything else, it doesn't apply. That's why we can have people who are in church, who accepted Jesus Christ as their Lord and Savior. But when it comes to economics, right, they think like socialists. Or I've worked with many doctors who are in church, believers in Christ, and they're working over there at Planned Parenthood performing abortions. Or politicians are voting on policies that go against biblical teaching. Many think Christianity only applies to my personal life, doesn't apply to the rest. In many of our churches, and we got a lot of Christian leaders and pastors here, a lot of the teaching and the preaching is mostly about your personal walk with God, right? How to have good relationship with God and with family and with one another. You don't hear too much about economics. Does the Bible have something to say about economics? You bet it does. You bet it does. Listen to my radio show with Jay Richards, Why Socialism Always Fails. Unless you apply biblical principles of economics, your economic system is going to fail. You know, I was in a church and there was a military man in the military and he stood up and he said, socialism, communism is the biblical form of economics. Whoa, I didn't know what to say. I was stunned because he's wearing a uniform. You know, I thought, well, what are you in the military for? I said, really, how did you come to that conclusion? He had misunderstood the passages in Acts. Read the Bible. Socialism is built on a false ideology. It goes against biblical teachings. That's why it fails. Does the Bible have a lot to say about government? You bet it does. Where did our founding fathers get the ideas for the unique form of government we have today? Hyneman and Lutz did the most extensive study, studied 15,000 of our founding fathers' documents in the first 100 years of the nation, and discovered by far, the most quoted source was the Bible. By far. In fact, you know where they got a lot of their ideas from? The sermons of the pastors that were printed out and our founding fathers, and many of them quoted those sermons. That's the caliber at which these preachers were once preaching on these kinds of issues. Does the Bible have a lot to say about science? It's the Christian worldview that gave birth to modern science, and it laid the groundwork for science, modern science, to flourish. Christianity and science have been allies for hundreds of years. It's only in recent time, right? It was hijacked by two non-scientists named Darwin and Huxley. It's only in recent times have they made to look like enemies opposed to one another. But it's the Christian worldview that gave birth to the modern sciences. Does the Bible have a lot to say about the environment? I bet it does. Who's got the best environmental message? We do, right? But you don't hear many Sunday school lessons or sermons on Christian environmentalism, do you? when I'm on the university campus speaking on Christian environmentalism, that classroom is packed because they've never heard anyone speak on Christian environmentalism. You know, if there's a seminar on environmentalism, it's usually the New Agers, you know, who worship nature. Never heard Christians speak. We've got the best environmentalist message there. We need to understand, if you go away tonight, understand this. Christianity is an all-embracing worldview. God's word and the principles from his word apply to all arenas of his creation. We lost that somehow, and we had this public-private split that developed in the last century amongst Christianity. But before that, we understood Christianity was an all-embracing worldview. I spoke to a pastor not too long ago, and he says, Pat, we only preach the gospel, right? How to develop and nurture your walk with God. We don't touch that other stuff. It's political, and we don't get political. And I said, are you crazy? I said, the Bible speaks to all of these issues. You know, let's start in Genesis. We had a great series, and we don't do it enough, at Mililani Community Church on terrorism and just war. Does the Bible have to say a lot about the use of force? You bet it does. You bet it does. Is there a difference between terrorism and a just war? Yeah. Jesus said, we'll have wars and conflicts until he returns. Well, we better have a good understanding of when is the right time to use force and the difference between terrorism and just war. So one of the church's biggest failures in recent decades has been the failure to see Christianity as a life system, an all-embracing worldview that governs every area of existence. And that's something we need to teach to that next generation. Or they see Christianity really as irrelevant to the things that they're studying today. C.S. Lewis said, I believe in Christianity as I believe that the sun has risen, not only because I see it, but because by it, I see everything else. And because we've made that public-private split, it has had disastrous results. We're unable to answer the challenges our children and members of the church face about why we believe, about the various world religions, science, the moral issues, the gender issues that are out there. We fail to see God's hand in all of creation. We fail to see his hand in a symphony, in scientific discovery, in medicine, in history, in technology, in all areas of creation. And we are unable to teach our children and fellow Christians how God's word applies to all areas of culture, from medicine, the government, business, technology, science. You know, I was just talking to a young man who's working in the field of biotechnology, and he was talking about transhumanism. Is the cyborg the next evolution of mankind, right? We can make you Google smart. We can put a chip in your brain and make you Google smart. We can make you Superman strong with exoskeletons and bionic arms and things. Is that the right thing to do? Why not? What are the guidelines that will guide the responsible use of the biotechnology that's out there? We don't have enough Christians in that field. We don't have enough pastors and Christian leaders and teachers who can guide our young people in understanding what is the proper use for AI and biotechnology and in arenas like this, genetic engineering and others. He was surprised that the Bible had so much to say in these arenas. Well, we'll end with this. How do we know which worldview is true? Well, as Christians, we measure it with the Bible. But what if somebody says, I don't believe in the Bible? Or they say, well, how do you know the Bible is true? Or what if an issue is not directly addressed in the Bible? All right, I remember this is 30 years ago. I was in Dallas, Texas, working for a team of apologists and Christian scholars at Probe Ministries. And this is the first time a church called us. This is the first time we had ever heard of this. A man had a sex change transformation. He went from a man to a woman, and he came to faith in Christ. And so the church was asking, what do we do now? We've never faced it. We've never even heard of this before. What do we do? You know, and what bathroom does he use? And when we go camping, who does he stay with? Or she? We don't even know. And we gathered around, and the president looked at me and said, Pat, what Bible verse do we go to here? I said, I have no clue, right? I have no clue, right? But if a Bible doesn't directly address an issue, here are some basic tests, all right? It's great when you're dealing with people who don't want the Bible thrown at them, okay? So instead of quoting Bible at them, you can use these basic tests. And you know what? You use it all the time. Every day, you use these basic tests to determine truth from error. Number one, does it adequately answer the big questions of life? I remember speaking with an atheist, Derek. He was always following us, going to every church we were at, wanting to debate us and all these things. We were sitting at Starbucks, and I said, Derek, you're

0: 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You don't need a building. You don't need a choir. You just need to turn your heart to Air One.
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2: Beginning, right? I was talking with a Hindu man, genius of a man. He's got 3 master's degrees, 2 in science and 1 in philosophy. Incredible genius. And I said, "You're a Hindu." He said, "Yes, I'm from the Brahmin class." And he was telling me about it. And I said, "Brahman is eternal, the all-pervading one of the universe, right? The universe is eternal." He said, "Yes." I said, "But you're also a scientist." I said, "You know the universe has a beginning." He said, "Yes." I said, "How do you put the two together?" And he just said, "Well, I guess I just keep them apart." And that's what a lot of Christians do. I said, "That's the beauty of the Christian worldview. The fact that the universe has a beginning matches up beautifully with the Christian worldview. Is it consistent? Contradiction is a sign of error. When the relativist says there's no such thing as truth, we immediately identify what? That's a self-contradicting statement. To say there's no such thing as truth is a statement of truth. Fourth, it's the test of comprehensiveness. A worldview should be comprehensive in scope and be able to explain the world around us. The truths you learn in the various fields of science, psychology, social studies, economics, do they support your worldview or do they contradict it? Okay, it should be comprehensive in its scope. It's the test of practice. A worldview should be livable. You may not be able to live it out perfectly, but consistently. All right? A moral relativist says there are no moral absolutes. Each person determines right and wrong, and no one has the right to judge anyone else's values or lifestyles. Yet I see so many moral relativists marching in an anti-racism march. In other words, they're holding everyone else to an absolute moral standard. Moral relativism is unlivable. It fails the test of practice. Okay, so these are 5 of the basic tests of a worldview. And since this is God's world, it's the Christian worldview that best provides the answers and passes these 5 tests. So I hope tonight you've come to understand the importance of worldviews. Here are some resources here that will help you. Amy mentioned the book, The Universe Next Door. Charles Colson and Nancy Piercy wrote a great book, How Now Shall We Live? Showing how the Christian worldview applies in many of the different arenas that we talked about tonight. And another book written by a friend of mine, Greg Kokel, The Story of Reality. So those are some resources for you there. We also got chapters on them in our book there. So I hope you understand Christianity is not just about my personal walk with God and attaining eternal life. Christianity is an all-comprehensive worldview. It applies to all areas of our life. And the sooner we as Christians understand this, the greater impact we will have in transforming lives for Christ, and the greater impact we'll have in engaging this culture and world for Christ. Thank you very much.
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15: Danny Yamashiro here, encouraging you with inspirational stories to share with family and friends. Welcome to The Good Life. How does God send a boy who grew up in Boston, earned a degree from a school in Waterville, Maine, to live for 18 years in Nigeria with his wife and four children? This is the story of George Rideout Jr., whose life intersects with Billy Graham, Roger Babson, founder of Babson College, the historic Park Street Church, the continent of Africa, two renowned foundations, and a school that emerged in Weston, Massachusetts, a school that prepares tomorrow's leaders, all centered in Jesus Christ, grounded in his word. As in Isaiah 6:8, George's life resounds, "Here am I, send me." We pause here as we typically do at the beginning of our show to remind you, well, dear friend, the reason we have the Good Life radio program is to lead you closer and closer to Jesus Christ. For you to know the one who knows you and loves you, no matter where you've been, no matter what you've done, there's always hope in Jesus. In Jesus, who loves you so much, he died on the cross for your sins. Jesus shed his precious blood on that cross to wash your sins away. He was buried, yes, but 3 days later, he rose again from the grave, as we read in 1 Corinthians 15:3-4. And today, the living Christ calls you to himself. If you've never opened your heart to Jesus, I believe this is your moment. The Lord is speaking to you and calling you. And if you know the Lord, well, I believe you're going to be encouraged, inspired by our time with George Rideout Jr., who graduated from Colby College and studied at Gordon Seminary before moving to Nigeria, where he and his wife Mary served as missionary math teachers. George leads the Gravity Research Foundation and Open Church Foundation, both founded by Roger Babson, with the strategic partnership of George's father, George Rideout Sr. George is also the chairman of the board of Veritas Christian Academy. George, welcome to our show.
16: Thank you, and good morning, Danny.
15: Take us back, George. I mentioned Wellesley, but tell us more. Where did you grow up?
16: I grew up in Wellesley Hills, Massachusetts. I was born in Boston, 1945, right after World War II. And it was a wonderful life for me. My parents had six children. I'm one of six. And we all went through the Wellesley school systems. I was in Boy Scouts. I had a hobby of fishing. I had a close friend. We spent a lot of time down in Duxbury fishing in the ocean, down in Cape Cod. It was great. We did go to a church when I was growing up, but that church did not really teach the gospel as you and I know. So I was not really a born-again Christian in my young years, my teenage years.
15: Who would you say, since we're there in your younger days, who would you say influenced you most, George, in those early years?
16: I think I was very close to my father. He is the one that I looked up to, and he went through the Depression. He graduated from Dartmouth College in 1933, and he couldn't get married until 1940 because he couldn't afford to. He tried to find jobs, and he got jobs, but I'm glad he waited till 1940 because he didn't meet my mother till February 1940, Valentine's Day. So if he had gotten married earlier, I probably wouldn't be sitting here today. So the Lord's timing is always perfect, and Dad was a hard worker, a wonderful businessman. He had a lot of integrity. He loved his kids. And I spent a lot of time fishing with him as well. He was really good.
15: Do you remember things that your dad would say to you? Any words or phrases that to this day ring in your heart and mind?
16: The biggest phrase is, if you're going to do something, do it well or don't bother. And he lived like that. And I try to live the same way. If I do something, I try to do it well and thoroughly and to the best of my ability.
15: you saw some of the fruits of that, or a lot of the fruits of that, watching your dad. How did you become a Christian?
16: I became a Christian mainly through the Billy Graham Association. My mother was in our kitchen in Wellesley in April 1964, and she listened to the Billy Graham Hour of Decision Sunday night. And she was 44, and she decided that it's time to give her life to Christ and have a personal relationship with Him. She grew up in a Christian family, but she was a little bit wild as a teenager and said, I'm going to put some of these things aside and enjoy life, but when I'm older, I will come back. And that's what she did. And so she heard that Billy Graham was going to come to Boston in September 64, and they needed counselors, so she signed up, got the training at Park Street Church in Boston to be a counselor, and she had one problem. She didn't like to drive in Boston. And so she asked my father if he'd be willing to drive her into the crusade. Well, my father was working for Roger Babson. He had three goals in life: money, power, and position. And he loved my mother, and he said, well, I'll take you in for three nights, but that will be it. So he took her in for three nights. He was sitting there listening to Billy Graham preach, and the Holy Spirit was working on his heart. And he felt an urge to call the chairman of the committee, Alan Emery, to see if he could get a private breakfast with Billy Graham the fourth morning of the crusade, because he needed to talk to him. So Alan Emery arranged the breakfast, and they were going to meet the next morning. But in the middle of the night, Alan Emery called up Dad and said, breakfast canceled, Billy Graham blacked out in his motel room. So they couldn't have the breakfast. So he decided to go in the fourth night to the crusade, and he heard Billy Graham preach, and in his own testimony said, there was a thunderstorm going on in my heart that night. Billy Graham was pointing his finger right at me when he was preaching, and when he gave the invitation that day, I was the first one to get up and go down and give my life to Christ. He was worried about me then. He came to know the Lord, and he wanted me to know Christ. So he called me up at Colby College, Waterville, Maine, and asked me if I'd come home for the weekend. I was a freshman and a little homesick. I said, sure. He drove 3 hours up and 3 hours back, brought me to the crusade Saturday night. And I heard Billy Graham preach that night, and I went forward after hearing just one night. And that was a blessing. Billy Graham followed up. They sent my name up to Colby Christian Fellowship, Waterville, Maine. And the advisor for the group got in touch with me, invited me to the Christian Fellowship, and I started reading the Bible and starting to grow in my new walk.
15: George, what went on in your heart? Your father described it as a thunderstorm in his heart. Mm-hmm. What was going on in your heart?
16: Well, there was no thunderstorm going on in my heart. I had actually heard my sister share the gospel with me when I was 12. She got training from Camps Crusade for Christ, and we were in our bedroom down in Cape Cod one winter evening. My brother was there, and she said, I need to talk to you guys. So she came, she read the four spiritual laws to us, and then she asked my brother and I if we'd like to pray the prayer and invite Christ into our lives. I said yes, my brother said no. So she asked my brother to leave the room, and so I prayed with my sister when I was 12 years old. The only problem was there was no follow-up. So for the next 6 years, I didn't read the Bible. I did some praying, but I didn't really understand the Christian walk. I wasn't getting any help from the church that I went to. And so I was just, you know, left with nothing for those next 6 years. So when I heard Billy Graham preach, I knew the message already. and it rang true to me, and I said, I need to do this.
15: There was a resonance that George Rideout heard because of a seed that was planted years before by his sister. Maybe you're a seed planter, and you've been planting seeds. Maybe you're perhaps a little bit discouraged because you don't see much fruit in the seeds that you've been planting or watering. Well, rest assured, the Spirit of the Lord who prompted you to plant those seeds is also one who causes growth to take place, even if it takes years. Well, Roger Babson Sr., well, he was about money, power, and position. But even a person like him, well, the Spirit of the Lord touched his heart and now touched the heart of his son, George Rideout Jr., and reaching him in discipleship now all the way in Waterville, Maine at Colby College. When we come back from our break, you're going to hear more from George. Yes, born in Boston, raised in Wellesley Hills. Father worked with Roger Babson, but it was a Billy Graham crusade. The gospel was preached. Well, today, the message of the love of Christ is shared with you too. My friend, where's your heart? What's brewing in your heart? Do you hear him? Can you hear the Lord calling you? Stay with us. We'll be back with more.
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0: Jeremiah 33:3 says, "Call to me, and I will answer you and show you great and unsearchable things you do not know." 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There are mighty things that the Lord is doing in the Northeast, across the United States, and around the world. 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
1: Danny Yamashiro here. 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Go to openchurch.org. We'll talk about that in a few moments. He was sharing before our break about how he came to faith in Jesus Christ, but how important follow-up was and how God used the ministry at Colby College. George, what happened in the follow-up, and how did that relate to you meeting a woman by the name of Mary?
2: So the Billy Graham Crusade sent my name up to Colby Christian Fellowship, and I got a knock on my dormitory door one evening, and it was Herb Luxon. He worked for Scott Paper Company in Waterville, and he was the advisor to the group, and he told me that they had this Colby Christian Fellowship on campus, and it was only 1 year old, and he said it was all girls. And he said they had prayed for a whole year for a guy. So perhaps I was an answer to their prayer. Because when I arrived at Colby, I was not a Christian. I was not ready to be a part of their group. But I had gone down at the end of September to the crusade and come to Christ. And now I was ready to become a part of this group. So I was really blessed to be under the Luxon's care. They began to teach me how to read the Bible for myself and how to pray. And I joined the InterVarsity group. We had Bible studies every week. And it was just amazing and wonderful. Mary came along the next year. She lived in Ann Arbor, Michigan, and she had come to Colby because she liked the cold weather. She wanted to ski. And so she arrived the next year. She had become a Christian through the Billy Graham Evangelist Association the same year I did, 1 month before I did. Her family went to the New York World's Fair in Manhattan in August 1964, she went to the Billy Graham Pavilion, and when they gave an invitation after the film, she told her parents and sister, "I'm going forward. You can stay here if you want, but I'm going forward." So she went up and she met with the counselor, and he led her to a prayer to accept Christ into her life. And so she didn't come to Colby till another year after that. But when she came, she was a believer, and her name was sent ahead of time to Colby as well. And so the girls were looking for her, and they found her when she wrote out a check for buying books, you know, Mary Weller, and said, "Hey, we've been looking for you." And so she became a part of the group. We were both math majors. We were in the same math class, junior level, differential equations. She was a freshman. I was a sophomore in this junior level class, and we spent the whole year in the Colby Christian Fellowship together. But the advisor to the group told me that you need to just be like a brother to all these girls, and treat them like sisters in Christ. So I treated Mary like a sister in Christ. And I didn't do any dating that year. At the end of the year, Mary told us that she is going to exit from Colby College and go back to the University of Michigan. Two reasons. Well, she didn't tell me one of the reasons, but one reason was because she started so high up in math that there weren't going to be enough courses for her to have enough credits to be a math major. And then the other reason I found out later was that there was this guy named George Rideout Jr. That she liked, but he didn't date. So why stick around? So she took off. Fortunately, she came back in February the following year to see the Colby group again. And I told myself, I missed the boat once. I'm not going to miss it twice. I found her in the math building coming out of a class. I says, hey, Mary, how would you like to go out for dinner tonight? She said, sure. Do you want me to invite the other girls? She thought we wanted to have a reunion. I said, no, it's just you and me. She says, oh, okay. So we went out for a three-hour dinner, and I found out that she's going to be a camp counselor. That's coming summer. I was going to be at John Hancock Life Insurance Company in the summer actuarial program. So I wrote her a letter, and I said, Mary, tell me about grad school, actuarial grad school at University of Michigan, last line. Would you mind if I come up and see you one weekend? She wrote back and said, sure, come up every weekend. So I went up for 7 weekends to see her, and we were doing some serious dating now.
1: What would you say, George, were some of the qualities of Mary Weller that struck you, struck your heart?
2: Okay. Mary was very outgoing. She loved people, and she loved Jesus, and her faith just came out of her in wonderful ways. And she was intelligent. She took 4 AP courses in high school. Her uncle, Tom Weller, was a Nobel laureate for discovering the polio vaccine and the chickenpox virus. And he was here in Needham, Massachusetts. So her family is all, her dad was a medical professor in University of Michigan. So she's very intelligent. She loved math. I loved math. And we just really hit it off. We just loved each other. And I invited her out for Thanksgiving to meet my family. We got engaged and ended up getting married when I graduated the following summer.
1: So you're married. And how did God lead you to the mission field?
2: So our family, you know, we went to church in Wellesley. And when we all came to Christ in that crusade, my parents decided we need to go to Park Street Church and talk to Dr. Harold Ockengay about our situation. And we took the whole family in. We met in his office. And they shared of their coming to Christ and all these kids, new believers. And Dr. Ockengay said, if it was just my mother and father, I would tell you to stay at that church and to be a light for Christ. But you've got all these kids, and they need to be taught the scriptures. So I recommend you come into Park Street. So we joined Park Street Church that Christmas of my freshman year. And Park Street is a very missions-minded church. And every year they had a 10-day long missions conference. And I came down to 2 of those when I was at Colby College. And at the second one, I heard a man named Howard Dowdell up in the pulpit saying, we need mathematics teachers at Tickham College, Egby, Nigeria. And I was sitting there as a math major. I was planning to be an actuary at John Hancock, but the Lord spoke to my heart and said, hey, you could be a missionary as a math major. And I never put those two together before. So I met Howard for lunch. He told me about SIM, about Nigeria. I ended up applying. When I was dating Mary, I told her, I think I'm being called to be a math teacher in Nigeria. And she said, you sure you're not called to Alaska? Remember, Mary likes cold weather, Colby College, not hot Nigeria. I said, no, I think it's Nigeria. She was wonderful, and she agreed to go with me to Nigeria for 18 years.
1: 18 years in Nigeria. Would you share at least one of the indelible lessons that you and Mary learned as a married couple on the mission field?
2: We grew in our faith, We were young Christians. We'd only been married a year. We went to the mission field. We were green. We were on a team of five, two couples and a single lady. The single lady was a 10-year veteran, Millie Mosby. The other couple, and Mary and I, were brand new missionaries. So we were blessed to have Millie be our next door neighbor. We lived in a duplex with her, and she had a wonderful relationship with Christ. She had taught students for 10 years, and she taught us how to be effective missionaries together as a couple to these students. We worked in the Biafran War area for 2 years. These students had been hiding in the jungle for 3 years or were forced to fight in the army for 3 years, and they were coming back to school now. And they were spiritually hungry. So we had to go to Millie and say, how do we help these kids? And she said, it'll probably take 2 years to get through to these kids. But I was telling myself, Millie, we only have 2 years. It's a 2-year project. I don't believe the Lord led us here to see no fruit in 2 years. So, praise God, in 3 months, the first student came to Christ. And then it just went through the whole school like wildfire, and there were students after students coming to Christ. I formed a Christian group, a gospel team, outreach team, and we got to see God do an amazing work in these students' lives. In the 2 years there, we saw over 400 kids give their lives to Christ as a result of the ministry.
1: Amazing work. Sounds like a revival broke out
2: right
1: there on the mission field at the school. When we come back, George, let's spend a few moments talking. I'm intrigued by the working of the Spirit. But these were battle-torn, battle-worn students, young people. How did some of the healing take place within their minds and their hearts as you ministered to them? You're listening to George Rideout. You can find out more about George, some gospel tracks at openchurch.org. Stay with us. We'll be back with George Rideout Jr.
3: Wandering the road of desperate life, aimlessly beneath the barren sky.
1: Hi, this is Danny Yamashiro. A police officer found a girl crying on the sidewalk one day. What's wrong? He asked. I'm lost, she said. Do you have your parents' phone number? He asked. No, she said. What about your address? No, she began to sob. Suddenly, she stopped, and her eyes brightened. What happened? The officer asked. I remember, she said. There's a church near my house, and at the top of the church, there's a cross. Take me to the cross. Take me to the cross, because when I see the cross, I'll be able to find my way home. My friend, if you feel like you've lost your way, turn to the cross of Jesus Christ, who died for your sins, was buried, and rose again. Will you turn to Jesus? Open your heart to Him and find your way home to God.
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1: Most of the Rideout family came to Christ, the George Rideout Jr. and Sr. family came to Christ during the 1964 Billy Graham Crusade in the old Boston Garden. When George Jr. was a freshman at Colby College, his family became members of Park Street Church that year and joined InterVarsity Christian Fellowship at Colby. Both were influential in directing his life into missions. We talked about missions before the break. Missions in Nigeria, they were newlyweds. His wife, Mary, always wanted to live in cold weather. But she ended up in Nigeria out of obedience to God. And George spoke about ministering to students. You can find out more about George Rideout at georgerideoutjr.openchurch.org. And look, if you want to find out more about our program, go to drdanny.live. George, battle-torn, battle-worn young people, students that you're teaching. A revival is breaking out, but what about their battle scars on their hearts, on their minds, on their souls? How did God bring healing?
2: Yeah. So these students were spiritually hungry because of all that they had gone through. I mean, we had one student. He was one of 11 in his family. During the Biafran War, all his siblings were killed and his parents were killed during the war. And he was the only one that survived. And so he was an orphan. And the chief of the village decided to adopt him. And so the chief became his father. So he came to our school and as an orphan, adopted by the chief. And when he heard, you know, the gospel message, you know, he gave his life to Jesus Christ. And that really helped him deal with the loss that he experienced during his lifetime. And there's, you know, every student had a story, you know, of their own about how they went through the 3 years of the war, how they survived, how many of their relatives died during the war. And they were just grateful that they had a chance to come back to school because they hadn't been in school for 3 years. And so it was a teacher's dream to teach these students because they were the most eager students you ever want to have. And Mary and I both were teaching math classes, physics, and if we ever had a free period, the students would say, keep teaching us. If they didn't have another teacher coming, keep teaching us. We need to learn. We need to get ready for our West African exams. We've been out of school for 3 years. Would you help us? So it was a privilege to work with these kids both academically and spiritually.
1: So you mentioned a 2 year window.
2: Mm-hmm.
1: One of your colleagues said, well, it's going to take 2 years. It took 2 years to adjust.
2: Right.
1: It was 3 months and you saw one of them come to Christ. But you were there for 18 years. What were some of the changes that took place during that 18-year period on the mission field?
2: Okay, so the first change was that we switched schools after those 2 years. Our mission had worked with the government, and they said this will be a two-year project, and then you'll be leaving. So after that, we went up north to Beliri Secondary School for a year. The government took over that school and said we had to leave after a year. So then we went to Tickham College, Egby for 7 years, where three more of us kids were born. Amy was born down in River State the first 2 years. Our kids are all 2 years apart. We're a mathematical family. Mary and I are math majors, so we made sure they were all 2 years apart so they can enjoy each other growing up. Then we, after those 7 years at Tickham College, we went up to Kent Academy up north to teach at the MK school, Missionary Kids School. And our kids were in that school as students, and we were teaching them math and other subjects as well. So we had four different situations. Each one was really different, and each one was a special blessing. So I'd love to talk about the Kent Academy a little bit, the school for missionary kids. When we got there, it was about 150 students. Half were missionary kids and half were nationals, Nigerians. They were pastors' children, evangelists' children. And we allowed maybe 5% of international businessmen coming into the country to let their students stay at Kent Academy. It's a boarding school, so the parents dropped their kids off. And most of those kids were not Christians, and they were living in this Christian environment. We taught Bible classes. There was devotions in the dormitory. There's a chapel on campus. We had Sunday services, Sunday school. And I'll just tell you about one of those students, Andreas Patkai from Hungary. He came to us as a non-believer, but while he was at Kent Academy, he came to faith in Jesus Christ. He went back to Hungary after graduating from our school. He went to a high school, a Catholic high school and a Catholic university when he returned to Hungary. And he was so grounded in his faith at Kent Academy that he was able to speak to his teachers, his professors, regarding the Christian faith and the doctrine. And he had many, many interesting discussions with his professors and teachers. He joined a church of 10,000 members. And he went to one meeting of the pastor and the elders. And he told them what a blessing Kent Academy had been to him and to his coming to Christ and to maturing in Christ at that school. And he left the meeting, and the pastor and the elders said to each other, "That was a wonderful testimony. We don't have a Christian school in Hungary. We need to start a Christian school." And they did. Mary and I went to visit in 2002. And at that time, they had started the school, and there were 2,500 students in their Christian school going from K to 8th grade. That was in 2002. They were still looking for more land to expand their school. I don't know how big it is today.
1: Talk about fruit from that two-month period when you first went 18 years at the beginning of your missionary journey, and then the kind of fruit that has been born immeasurably more than, George Rideout, you could ever have imagined. It reminds us of Ephesians chapter 3, verse 20. You returned, you and Mary returned, you became part of a program, a foundation that your father worked on strategically with Roger Babson, Open Church Foundation. What is Open Church Foundation, and what would someone find at openchurch.org?
2: Okay. The Open Church Foundation was started by Roger Babson. He grew up in Gloucester, Massachusetts, and he lived in Wellesley. He used to visit his hometown, and one day during the middle of the week, he had a problem. So he's walking down Middle Street, and he saw St. John's Church over on the right. He decided to go try the door of the church, and the door opened. He went into the church and sat down for an hour and a half, meeting with God, reading his Bible, praying, and the solution to his problem came to him while he was sitting in that church. And he said, "This is wonderful." And he said, "Every church in America should open up during the week, not just on Sundays." And so in 1942, he said, "Let's start a foundation called the Open Church Foundation, and our goal will be to get churches across America to open their doors during the week." He was very successful. They had 17,000 churches opening up their doors across America during the 40s and 50s and 60s. And it was a blessing. I've got a whole file of testimonies of people going into these churches and and saying what a blessing it was. You know, midnight, I got a problem. Drive up to the church, open the door, go in, meet with God, and see how God answered their prayers and met their needs through this open door in the church. And Roger Batson wanted literature to be in these churches right from the beginning. So he started a tract ministry, which we continue on today. So on our website, if you go to openchurch.org, you will see over 100 different pamphlets, tracts available on the website. You can open them up on the website, read them, be blessed by that. You can order them off the website, and we will ship them out to you. You can use them in your own personal ministry. Some of these people go to prisons and use them. Others, hospital work. People use them in greeting cards, Christmas cards, get well cards, all kinds of opportunities, crisis pregnancy, outreach, and so forth. So this ministry continues on, and we're available to help any of you with your tract needs. We're here to get God's word out, and we'd love to have you be a part of that.
1: You're listening to George Rideout Jr. He's talking about openchurch.org. That's where you can get an array of tracts, resources that could facilitate your outreach. Like he said, you could tuck that in many different places, hand it off, give it away, and let the Word of God speak through the stories, through the explanations, and the captivating way these gospel presentations are presented. When we come back in our final segment, how did the Lord help George and Mary through difficult times on the mission field? Are you going through a difficult time? Are you challenged right now? Do you feel like your back is against the wall, not knowing what to do? Are you feeling lonely? Do you have a health issue that took you by surprise? Maybe a financial dilemma? Well, the Lord knows all things. He loves you, and he sends George Rideout to speak heart to heart. Stay with us. We'll be right back.
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1: George
0: today.
1: George and Mary Rideout served for 18 years as missionaries in Nigeria. They raised four children, Amy, Drew, Ian, and Kevin. They returned, George was a part of and continues over 34 years now with the Open Church Foundation and the Gravity Research Foundation. Before we talk about Veritas Christian Academy, George, when you were on the mission field, how did the Lord help you through difficult times? Someone today might be struggling, might be in a lurch of life. How did the Lord help you, and what might that say to someone who is in that tight spot?
2: Okay, I'll tell you about one of the most difficult moments when we were teaching at Kent Academy in Nigeria. Our oldest son, Drew, came down with an illness. He was in third grade, and he had to stop going to school. He had no energy. All he could do was just lie in bed. And we didn't know what was wrong with him. We had a visiting doctor, one of our missionary doctors from Niger, come down for a vacation. And we asked him to take a look at Drew. And he examined him, and he said, I don't know exactly what's going on here, but I think you need to send him back to Boston, to Children's Hospital, and have them check him out. So one of the most difficult moments was for me to pick up my son Drew in my arms and carry him up into that airplane and deposit him in one of the seats. He didn't have the energy to walk up the stairs. And so Mary went home with Drew, and I stayed in Nigeria with our three other kids so that they could finish school. They sent Drew to Boston Children's Hospital for a whole week, and they examined him, did every test possible, and they couldn't find out what was going on. They contacted our mission doctor down in New York City, told him what was happening, and he said, I think Drew has post-infectious encephalitis. Today we would probably call it chronic fatigue. And that's exactly what he did have. And we came home in June, the whole family, and Drew was just lying on the couch. He couldn't do anything. So this was heart-wrenching for us, but all we could do is pray and trust in the Lord and to see us through this situation. Finally, middle of July, Park Street Youth were going to make a trip to Washington, D.C. The youth leader came out to see Drew. Says, hey, Drew, you want to come with us? He perked up, and he got the energy to say, yes, I'm going to do this. And he went on that trip to Washington, D.C., and he came back doing much better, and he went on to school again, and today Drew is doing very well. He's a pediatric surgeon, Tampa General Hospital in Florida, and he's got a heart for missions, and he does mission surgery down in Honduras four times a year, specializing in colon surgery for children. So that was a very difficult time for us to go through, but God brought us through, and we praise God.
1: As you share that story, it touches someone in a unique, in a personal way. Mm. Will you pray, George, for someone who is facing a difficult moment like mm-hmm. that, maybe having to put a loved one on an airplane, or to say goodbye, or to have to deal with a situation that feels overwhelming? Mm-hmm. Would you pray for that dear brother or sister or a dear friend who's listening to our show this moment?
2: Yes, I'd be glad to. Our Heavenly Father, we thank you so much that you are Lord of this world, that you created heaven and earth, and you created each one of us. We thank you, Lord, that you know all things, and you know each of our hearts and our situations. Lord, we know that you love us and you care about us. Jesus showed us that when he lived out his ministry on earth, meeting with people one-on-one, caring for them, healing them, and bringing hope to their lives. And so I pray for whoever is out there today who's experiencing some difficulty, Lord. I pray that you will be wonderfully meeting them and speaking to their hearts. Help them to open your scriptures, speak to them through your word. And Lord, I pray that you will hear their prayers and their cries and answer them, bring healing and hope to whatever situation they're facing right now. In Jesus' name we pray. Amen.
1: Amen. Dear one, the Lord has indeed sent George Wright out to be with us, with you.

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2: To the States, we went to Park Street Church for 1 year. Then we came out to Westgate Church in Weston. Mary became head of Christian education. And the mothers were meeting downstairs by the nursery one Sunday morning. And they were talking about the lack of a Christian school to teach their kids in. One of the mothers turned to Mary and said, "Mary, you're a teacher. You start a school." That's what we had been waiting for, to get a cue from the Lord that He wanted us to start a school. We met with Pastor Sam Hollow and the elders and told them the vision God had given us. And they agreed to move ahead, so we opened the doors miraculously to Westgate Christian Academy in 1995. And we started with the first year with only 7 students, kindergarten, first grade, 2 teachers, Mary principal, no salary the first year. And we went through the first year, and then every year we added another grade till we went up to 8th grade. My wife Mary unfortunately came down with cancer in 2003. She stopped being principal of the school, and we continued on with other principals, and it became Veritas Christian Academy in 2010 through various circumstances. So today, Veritas Christian Academy is in Wayland, Massachusetts. This year we have 195 students, 37 staff. I'm chairman of the board, and it's amazing. I invite you to go to the website veritasma.org, veritasma.org, and see the testimonies of the students on that website, the purpose for the school. It's an incredible school, and I'm so thankful to be a part of it. I think of Mary all the time and her hard work in getting it started, and the blessing it is to so many families now in the metro west of Boston.
3: VeritasMA.org. When you think about Mary and her work, her vision, your vision, and the fruit that is being born today, what wells up in your heart, George Rideout?
2: I remember our marriage verse, Psalm 34:3. "Oh, magnify the Lord with me, and let us exalt His name together." We found that when we were dating that summer up in China Lake Baptist Camp. I still wear my wedding ring, although Mary passed away almost 16 years ago. And the verse is on my wedding ring, the reference. And so I think of the verse, I think of Mary all the time in the work with Veritas. And I just am thankful for her life and for her hard work. And I hope she's watching me from heaven and still is joining me somehow in this work with Veritas Christian Academy. She's a rich blessing to all our family. We all miss her. We thank God for her life and her testimony.
3: One of the marvels of the grace of God is the legacy He allows us to partake in, the spiritual legacy of the ministry of the gospel that goes on for eternity. Mm-hmm. And you and Mary and all those at Veritas Christian Academy are a part of that. And God only knows the marvelous things to come through the seeds that are being planted in the hearts and minds of the young people that are being nurtured there at Veritas Christian Academy. VeritasMA.org. George Rideout, thank you so much for being with us today, sharing your precious time and your heart. Thank you.
2: Thank you.
3: Encouraging words.

0: Encouraging words from George Rideout Jr., openchurch.org. My friend, God's timing is perfect. And there's no better time than right now to share the love of Christ with someone near you. And if you haven't done so, look, I believe this may be the perfect moment for you to open your heart to Jesus Christ. Would you do that? 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Until next time, along with my producer, David Nasora, creative director, Brian Torres, web designer, Shana Kusumoto, and guest coordinator, Jan Yi, I'm Danny Yamashiro. 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
7: And so praying in faith means, what am I praying for? 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Be happy. Yeah, but I can't be if... 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Why? Well, Mark 11 tells us that. Let's read what it says. 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Therefore, I tell you, whatever you ask for in prayer, believe that you have received it, and it'll be yours.
8: Aloha, and welcome to Words of New Hope with Dr. Wayne Gerdero. How many times have you prayed for something, and when God didn't seem to answer, you gave up? Well, yesterday, Pastor Wayne began exploring with us some of the reasons we don't see our prayers answered. Today, we'll begin to understand the importance of seeing things the way God sees them. Here is Pastor Wayne with the conclusion of a message entitled, Confidence Against the Wind.
7: Prayer is to communicate with God, to converse with God, not just to throw up flares, emergency flares, not to throw up desperation prayers, like in football, a Hail Mary pass. If that's the only time we pray, it's no prayer at all. Prayer is communication. The lifestyle is a constant. Let's read the scripture here in 1 Thessalonians 5. Would you read it with me out loud? Go. Rejoice always. Pray without. What was that? Pray without. Remember that. Continue. In everything, give thanks, for this is the will of God for you in Christ Jesus. And you know, the Lord might not be saying for everything give thanks, but he is saying in everything. Remain thankful, because you have no idea what the will of God is. In everything, give thanks. Well, I don't understand it. Then be thankful still. Yeah, but it hurt. Mm-hmm. But in it, be thankful, because God's still in control. But here's what I'd like you to take a look at. It's the words where it says, pray without ceasing. Did you know that's actually a medical word? I'm going to take you into one of my Greek classes. Are you ready? All right, it's a word called adialeptos. Adialeptos means, it's a medical word for like when you're coughing. If you're coughing once every 20 minutes, you have a moderate cough. But what if you squeeze that interval down and you're now coughing every 30 seconds? Then you cough again. It's not moderate anymore, it's a bad cough. Now, let's squeeze it a little more, and that every 10 seconds, you're coughing. 10 seconds. Now, the doctor will say, you are always coughing. or you are coughing without ceasing, or you are adialeptos coughing. That's the word that they use, pray without ceasing. What he's saying is take the intervals of your prayer and squeeze it so that the intervals are really short before you talk to God again. Talk to God about everything, in everything. Give thanks. Be giving thanks in everything. So that there's a constant lifestyle of prayer, not just a panic button. Because that's a weird relationship. Nobody wants to live in that kind of relationship. How is yours? If the only time God hears my voice is before a meal, just real quick, and then when something goes wrong, in desperation and panic, it's like you will never get to know the heart of God. You'll never get to know God. But yet we call it prayer. It's not. It could be complaining. It could be rote prayer. It could be panic. But it is not conversation. So base one is make your prayer a lifestyle, not panic. And now you're starting to get to know the heart of God. And now he gets to know you. Isn't it easier to give things and favors and hang out and give grace to people you know personally? If you don't know them, it's like, oh, I'd like to be nice, but I don't know you that well. Well, you want to know God really well because he has the kingdom that he'd want to give to you. But one of the ground rules of prayer is, do I know you? Well, prayer is the avenue through which that happens. So the first thing is it a lifestyle? The second thing, and I'm just going to put here a heart, that when you pray, God always checks your heart. Always. If there's unresolved sin in there, in fact, the Bible says this in Psalm 66, 18, if I regard iniquity in my heart, the Lord will not hear me. What? Yeah, there's a reason God doesn't hear my prayer is if I have unresolved sin, if I have bitterness in my heart against you and you and you, and I don't like you and I don't think this is right and I don't want to hang around you and you know, I think you're bad, stupid, you did this and that, I'm not forgiving you. God says, man, I can't hear you. James chapter 1 says it pretty well. He says, you ask and you don't receive because you ask with wrong motives, that you spend it on your own pleasures. Yeah, James 1 tells it right out front. In fact, in the King James, it says, you ask and you don't receive because you're not praying aright. Really? We have to pray aright? Mm-hmm. Yeah, you do. There are ground rules to prayer, and nobody's ever told me that. I just put my stuff in handwriting to God on a 3x5 card and expect him to give me an A+. The Lord said, no, that's going to be filed under horse manure. What? How terrible. No. If I regard iniquity in my heart, the Lord will not hear me. He wrote it all out. And so he says, would you take a look at this? Because this is your life. This is your guidebook here, the Bible. It's not just some historical thing. In fact, he says in Mark 11, 25, read it with me, would you? It's going to come up. Go. And when you stand praying, if you hold anything against anyone, forgive them. God is saying your prayers become far more, there's more attention given when there's a clear heart. Ah, I didn't know that. Did you know there was a missionary to China? His name was Hudson Taylor. When he'd greet you in the morning, he would shake your hand and he'd say, have you repented yet today? The reason he said that is because he knew that clear hearts would get God's answers. And we can't go around regarding iniquity in our heart and expect God to hear us. And he says, no. In fact, think about it this way. The Pharisees had the right chops. They wore the right clothes. They had $500 sneakers and leather pants and jackets, $1,500. I mean, they had all of the right words. They were cool. They were trendy. And they had everything down pat. But the Lord says to the people, you can do what they say, but don't do what they do. Well, we do all of these things. We keep the Sabbath. We do this and that. And the Lord said, no, you err because you know not the scriptures. What do you mean? See, a lot of times we err because we know not the scriptures when God lays it out. In fact, he said to the Pharisees, you honor me with your lips, but your hearts, base two, second base, your hearts are gone. Your hearts are far from me. So if you think about it, there weren't many prayers that God answered of the Pharisees. There was no miracles that the Pharisees had done. Not even one. Read the Bible. Zero. Zero. You think there's nothing that takes place with the Pharisees, though they were super religious, knew the Word of God, but they didn't really know the heart of the Word of God. And so they had no answered prayers. In fact, he says it in this way in 1 John 3. He says, "Beloved, if our hearts condemn us not, then have we," what? "Confidence towards God. And we can have confidence in" what? "That whatever we ask, we receive from him." Why? "Because we do his commandments," or "we keep his commandments, and we do the things that are pleasing in his sight." So if a heart condemns us not, then have we confidence towards God. You want to rebuild your confidence? Make sure your heart is clear. That's why repentance is so important. It clears our hearts. Why? Because I want us to have home run prayers. Otherwise, we can pray and pray and it's like our prayers hit a brass ceiling and it comes back down. God is saying, "Let me tell you how to pray." First of all, you got to have a clear heart. I remember watching a movie once of the Mafia, and it was like this guy was praying. He crossed his heart and he was praying, and it was like this, like, you know, "Lord, we're going to gun down the Corleone family tomorrow so that we can have control of this area of New York. And God, help us to not get killed. Lord, that's what we pray in Jesus' name." And I thought, "You're crazy, dude." But I wonder how many times we do stuff like that. We have hearts that are bad, and we expect God to give me an A+ on my assignment. And God is saying, you err because you know not the scriptures. There's a story of this guy, Black Bart, who was a Mexican outlaw. He just kills everybody. And there was a big old war right at the end. And bang, bang, bang, they're shooting each other up. And then he gets riddled with 5-6 holes. And he's finally on the ground. And the pastor, the padre, comes running out of the church. And he says, "Amigo, amigo, do you want to go to heaven?" And Black Bart says, "Yes, I want to go to heaven." The padre says, "Then have you forgiven everybody, all your enemies? Have you forgiven all your enemies?" And he smiled and he says, "I have no more enemies. I have killed them all." You can't do that. But sometimes we think we can. The Lord said, "No, you got to have a pure heart." So if we really want to hit home run prayers, you got to make prayer a lifestyle. And the second thing is, you got to come from a pure heart. Can you say amen to all of that? That was a little weak. Try it again. Can you say amen to that? Oh, good. Okay. Now we're just running the bases here. That's all. Now let's go to third base. The third base has to be, is it according to God's will? You got to make sure that what we're praying for is not my will, but God's will. And sometimes it's not easy to discern. You have to remember that God is sovereign. In the book of Psalms, it says God's going to do whatever he pleases. So you will always want to defer to his will, not my will. Sometimes I really think this is what's best for me. God may not think the same. So I have to, and would you write it down somewhere? You always got to give God veto power. Jesus did that in the Garden of Gethsemane. Jesus, the Son of God himself, is praying, "Lord, if you can remove this assignment from me about going to the cross, if you can remove this, but nevertheless, not my will, but thy will be done. Thy will be done on earth as it is in heaven." Often you will see the same phrase repeated throughout the scripture. So when I pray, I'm going to pray and contend like crazy. But I know down deep that if God says no, it's okay. It's all right. It has to be God's will. Let's read the scripture in 1 John 5:18 that comes up. Read it. Go. "This is the confidence we have in approaching God, that if we ask anything according to his will, he hears us." Now, what if you don't know? Then you contend like crazy. Go for it. Go for it. But if God says, "Thank you, but I'm going to enact some veto power here," it's okay. I don't know about you, but I think God knows a lot better than we do. And so we have to give him that. Say, "Lord, I can't see why this happened." Sometimes people say, "Well, why, God, do things happen, or people, I pray and pray and pray and people don't last, or they're taken home. What's going on? Well, God knows the beginning from the end, all the way into eternity. Now, let's say we see someone over here and God takes this person home right here. And we say, God, why so soon? That's wrong. That person should stay. And God says, yeah, but remember, everything I do is done in love. It's not done to you. It's done for you. And I love this person here. And I will never do things out of hatred. I always do it out of love. Because you cannot see the end from the beginning. Only I can. And I can see into eternity. One day when you get to eternity, I'll play the video back for you. And you'll see that this was done out of great love. Because what you don't know is this person here continues and something goes bad over here. And that person stays in that state. That person would miss eternity. Of all of the places in his or her life that I figure is best to take him or her home is right here or right here. Because you don't see something even greater happening. And once you see that video and you see something else take place that's just bad and explosive over here, you'll rewind the tape and you say, Lord, it really was out of love that you took that person home here. I give you veto rights because I cannot see the end from the beginning. Only you can. And everything you do is out of love, never out of anger or hatred. It's always out of love. And that's where we get to trust God, because he sees. And the Lord says, now, guess what? You're going to see this one in eternity. If I answered your prayer, you would not, because I know the choices he would have made. And I'm going to find a place where he can come home, and you have all of eternity with that person, not just temporality. Ah, I got it. Or the Lord takes someone home here and a loved one comes to Christ. Now, not only is this person in eternity, so are you. God sees the end from the beginning, and we can't see it, but we've got to trust God that he has all things in control. And if we don't give God veto rights, we're the ones that are in trouble, not him. So the first is prayer has to be a what? Not a panic button. The second is our hearts have to be right. And the third base is it's got to be God's will. Never compromise that. Never say it's my will or nothing, because then you're in trouble. But finally, home plate. Home plate. We got to pray in faith. Pray in faith. What's that? What's faith? The Bible says it this way. Faith is the substance of things hoped for, the evidence of things not seen. What's faith? It's the substance of things hoped for. In other words, whatever you're praying for, you have to live out. It has to be something you are already living. Lord, I pray for peace in my house. But if my husband does that again, I'm going to knock him on the head with a rolling pin. No. You have to live what you're praying for. If you're praying for honesty with your children, you've got to be honest. You have to live that. Faith is the substance of things hoped for. You cannot pray one thing and live the opposite. You can't pray for peace and worry every day. You can't pray for peace and then complain about everything. If you're praying for something, you have to live consistently with your prayer. It's called praying in faith. If you don't pray in faith, then the Bible says in the book of James, faith without works is what? Is dead. So you have to be consistent in what you are praying for. Listen carefully. Even with your kids, you can teach what you know, but you will only reproduce what you are. You can teach what you know, but you will only reproduce what you are. And kids don't rebel against authority. They will rebel against inconsistent authority. And so praying in faith means, what am I praying for? I'm going to live it. I'm going to believe that it's already there. I'm praying for a good marriage. Then act like it. Yeah, but my... No. Act like it. Be happy. Yeah, but I can't be if. No, no, no. If you're praying for happiness, then be happy. Why? Well, Mark 11 tells us that. Let's read what it says. Go. Therefore, I tell you, whatever you ask for in prayer, believe that you have received it and it'll be yours. You have to live like you've already received it. If not, you'll be sabotaging your own prayer. For example, the Bible says, don't be afraid, little flock. It's the Father's good pleasure to give you the kingdom, which means what you pray for. I want to give you whatever the kingdom has. But there are certain things that deplete that, nullify it, negate it. Like what? Like the works of the flesh. He says the deeds of the flesh, immorality, impurity, sensuality, idolatry, sorcery, enmity, strife, jealousy, outbursts of anger. Why should you do that? Oh God, I'm praying my wife will get it together. Man, that makes me mad when she doesn't. No. Outbursts of anger, disputes, dissensions, factions, envyings and drunkenness, carousing and things like this. And then it says something interesting. And those who practice such things shall not, what? Shall not inherit the kingdom of God. The Lord says, wait a minute, you said in Luke that is the Father's good pleasure to give us the kingdom. But if you don't go by the ground rules, you'll never get that. So if I'm praying, I've got to live as if it's already there. Pray in faith. Here's my prayer for us, that our prayers here at New Hope will be home run prayers. Can you say amen to that? Home run prayers. But there's going to be times the headwinds will be against you. And you've got to really make sure that we're praying right. I was when I lived in Hawaii, I took a plane to go to San Fran because I'm going to speak there. And it took me about 4 hours and 45 minutes. But when I went back, it was like an hour longer. It was 5 hours and 45 minutes. Same distance. Why 4:45 one way, 5:45 the next? The reason? Going this way towards the east, we had tailwinds. But going back, we had fierce headwinds. It took us longer, a little more energy, a little more jet fuel, that we got there. Listen, sometimes you're going to be in a season when there's going to be headwinds. And you need a home run prayer. Know how to pray. And when you do, God will answer. But remember this, even someone at home base will hit a home run. It's over the fence. Whoo! Done. Not yet. Even though it's over the fence, that player still has to what? He still has to touch all the bases. And God has given us the promise of home run prayers. But we still have our responsibility. Touch all the bases and watch how God is a God who is faithful to his promises. Amen. Amen. Let's stand together.
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12: 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Whether you're stuck in traffic on the H1, washing the dishes, or picking up the cakey from practice, we are so happy you're joining us for today's message. 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But enough about us. 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
13: We are in the Gospel of John. Why don't you turn your Bibles to the Gospel of John. John, who I love the most, was just like the closest disciple to Jesus out of all of the 12 disciples. He was on the island of Patmos. He wrote the book of Revelation, the Gospel of John, 1 John, 2 John, 3 John. That's all what he wrote, and he was the closest to Jesus. Week one, DJ Garces got to preach on the Word of God, that in the beginning it was the Word was with God, the Word was God, that is Jesus, Jesus is the living Word. Last week, Lisa got to preach on the calling of discipleship. What does it mean when we all get called? Oh, getting a little love over here. So good. And today, I'm so glad that they left to me John chapter 2, verse 1. And in John chapter 2, verse 1, before we read it, we have to understand that Jesus has been revealed by the Father as the Son of God. He gets baptized by his cousin John the Baptist. The dove descends upon Jesus, Spirit, the Holy Spirit descends upon him. And then Jesus calls his first four disciples. Some say five, some say four. He hasn't called all 12 yet to him. And that's why it says in John chapter 2, verse 1, Mililani, it says right here, the next day, there was a wedding celebration in the village of Cana in Galilee, and Jesus' mother was there, and Jesus and his disciples were also invited to the celebration. And the wine supply ran out during the festivities, so Jesus' mother told him, they have no more wine. Dear woman, that's not our problem, Jesus replied. My time has not yet come. My time has not yet come. But his mother told the servants, do whatever he tells you. Just do whatever he tells you. Standing nearby were six stone water jars used for religious purposes, for ceremonial washing. And each could hold 20 to 30 gallons of water. Jesus told the servants, fill the jars with water. And when the jars had been filled, he said, now dip some out and take it to the master of the ceremonies. And so the servants followed his instructions. And when the master of ceremonies tasted the water that was now wine, not knowing where it had come from, though of course the servants knew, he called the bridegroom over, and he said, brah. No, he didn't say that. That's what I would have said. Come on, how many of you would have said that? Brah, this is mean. Okay, moving right along. He said, a host always serves the best wine first, he said. Then when everyone has had a lot to drink, he brings out the less expensive wine. But you have kept the best until now. Father, we pray right now in the name of Jesus that let the words of our mouth and the meditations of our heart be acceptable in your sight. We give you the praise and glory in the name of Jesus. And everybody said, amen, amen, amen. If I were to have a title today, I don't have a title. I don't think I have a title. They might have put up a title for me. I think I would name this title called, That's Good Vintage. No title. That's Good Vintage. Thank you. That's Good Vintage. That's Good Vintage. Thank you, guys. We'll see you in a few minutes. I love this passage of scripture. One thing that the reason why it resonates with me so much is, number one, is because I have two daughters who are married. I have had the distinction of being the father that has given away the bride, and also the distinction of the man who paid the most for the wedding. ceremonies, yes, yes. We have another daughter to go. We are in no hurry. Those of you who have sons, you're good. I'm so glad I got daughters. I'm so blessed that I have daughters. But you who have more sons, you're getting off easy. Just want to let you know. I've done weddings before. I don't do as much as before. I like to do weddings. It's a beautiful celebration time. I do weddings and funerals, but I don't do them as much as I used to anymore. I only do staff weddings, and I only do family weddings because there's only 52 weekends a year, and there's a lot that goes on in everybody else's year, just like mine. So when I do a wedding, I want to make sure that there's joy that's being brought to the wedding ceremony. I want to make sure that whatever we can bring to the table, we bring to the table. Whatever we can help lift, we help lift. At the end of the day, we all know that it's about the bride, and if the bride ain't happy, ain't nobody gonna be happy. We've seen that happen many times, right? So I've been at weddings where it's been incredible celebration, but really it's been a week of build-up, or 2 weeks of lots of months of build-up, and all of a sudden the last week it accelerates, and all of a sudden you have the ceremony. The ceremony's done in 25 minutes. The reception goes on for about 4 hours, and then everybody moves on, but not in a Hebrew wedding. In a Hebrew wedding, things are drawn out a whole lot more. In Hebrew weddings, they're celebratory. celebratory, but they're also important. It's in, the whole village comes. When you do a Hebrew wedding, there's no RSVP list going out. There is no save the date postcard that you send 6 months in advance. Come on, because you have to get on people's calendar. Back then, they didn't have everything that you and I have. What they did have was someone saying, spreading the word within the village that you need to come, that cousin is getting married and we need to go. The whole village would show up, and for an entire week, the family would have to foot the bill for that wedding ceremony. But everybody did it because it was part of the culture back then. Still is to this day. And during that time, what would happen is wine was very, very important. You had to have wine. Of course, in that world, it wasn't because they liked to get drunk and they liked to party and stuff like that. It was not about that. It was cultural for them. It's cultural in that part of the world. I think in America, because of Prohibition, we're like, oh my gosh, having a glass of wine in the restaurant? You know, people panic when they, you know, if they were to see me with a glass of wine, I think some people would be really, really uncomfortable, just super uncomfortable if Pastor Mike was having a glass of wine in a restaurant. Now, I'm not doing this caveat in case you see me with a glass of wine. I don't care. But I do care, but I don't. You know what I'm saying? I do care, but I don't. As a matter of fact, my friend Roger Archer, you know Pastor Roger, you guys all know him? He is crazy. He's crazy. So one time, there was a girl, and he went to BJ's. BJ's is like Dave and Buster's, but without the games. So he's in BJ's in Seattle, right? Sorry, that's a terrible analogy, but he's in BJ's. And he walks up there with Pastor Rick Bizette, and they're talking story, and there is this girl. She's like, oh my gosh, and she's got a drink in front of her. Oh my gosh, Pastor, I'm like so sorry. I didn't know you were coming into the restaurant. And he said, it's okay, and he grabs it, and he takes a swig, and he puts it back of her. Anyway, why am I telling you this? I don't know why I'm telling you this. So now... The wedding is lasting for an entire week. This thing is going on, and they have a cultural problem. And not just a cultural problem, but you have a family reputation problem. They have no more wine. And we've got days to go. We don't know if we got one more day. We don't know if we got two more days. But we have days to go. And so now, when you see the situation, it is a dire situation. It is a reputation-saving situation where, or reputation-damaging situation. This family, this young husband and wife are getting off to an early start. And from that moment on, this wedding is going to shape the way that people look at them. And because they have run out of wine, Mary has come to her son and has said to him, they have no more wine. Now, to me and to you, that's not a big deal. It's not a big deal. It's okay. Party's over, right? Or good, get everybody home already. Get them home safely. Get in your donkey. Don't get DUI on your donkey. Whatever it is, Mili Lani, we all know this, that number one, we've been in situations where you and I have felt, man, if we don't get out of this, if we don't get some respite, if we don't get some rescue in this moment, it's going to look bad. I want you to know, number one, if you're taking notes, number one, write this down, please. This is number one, that Jesus can change everything. I know you know this, but I want you to know right here in this room here today that Jesus can change everything. No matter what's going on in your family right now, what's happening with your career, no matter what's happening with your relationships, what's happening in your business or at your workplace, Jesus can change everything. In a moment, Jesus can change everything. You know why? Because the God that has the power to change everything, come on, the God is the God that never changes. Somebody say amen. He has the power to change everything because he never changes. Our world changes. Things change in our world. In the last 3 years, gosh, in the last decade, but during the last 3 years, we have had so many changes like never before. Changes being instituted from the outside. Changes that are happening in your business. Changes happening because of COVID. Changes that are happening in politics and in government. All of these incredible changes. Yeah. Now, I don't know about you, but I don't like a lot of change. I mean, I institute change. I change the service time from 11 to 10:30, and you're still here. Come on, somebody, 11 a.m. I knew you'd be my favorite service. But here's what I'm thinking. Like, okay, so how many of you guys, like, you're like, I don't like change. Go ahead and raise your hand. I don't like change group. Raise your hand. Okay. How many of you are, oh, yeah. How many of you are the, I like change group. Raise your hand. I like change group. Okay. Okay, you like to mix it up. How many of you, if someone messes with stuff, come on, they mess with stuff on your coffee table, you're about to have a breakdown. Raise both hands in the air. All right? And if they're not raising their hand, COVID-21 tell on them right now. COVID snitch on them. Anyway, that's a joke. Change. I want to bring up some change because some change is happening in our world around us, if you haven't noticed. But what I love about it is Jesus Christ says, I am the same yesterday, today, and forever. He does not change. He does not change. While the world is trying to change things that God has already ordained, while God has already set into motion, there is deconstructionism of things that you and I, they're bringing in chaos. They're trying to deconstruct in attempt to just bring everything down to this level, especially when it comes to the church. I want you to know that Jesus is the same yesterday, today, and forever. I also want you to know that in the book of James, that it says that he does not change like shifting shadows. I want you to know, sons and daughters, especially those of you who are young adults and teenagers, the Bible does not change. God does not change. He didn't change his opinion of he did in the book of Genesis as the way that he does today. He is the same. He is not changed. Don't let the world tell you that the world is changed. The world is changed, but you don't have to. Come on, somebody. That Jesus Christ is the same. Number one, he can change everything. He can change in the twinkling of an eye. He can change your destiny. He can circumvent the process. He can bring healing quicker than the treatment. I'm telling you, he can bring change quicker than anybody else. The second thing that I notice out of the story is not that Jesus is going to bring incredible change, but I also want you to know that number two, that we must invite Jesus into every occasion. I'm not just talking about the wedding celebration. I'm not just talking about the most important parts of your life, like funerals and weddings and birthdays and luau's, graduation ceremonies. I'm talking about bringing him into your bedroom. I'm talking about bringing him into your classroom. I'm talking about the boardroom. I'm talking about the locker room. I'm talking about every space of your life. Invite him into every occasion of your life. This wedding is important. This wedding is very, very important. As a matter of fact, it's probably one of the most important weddings that we find in the Bible. Only because Jesus was there. If Jesus wasn't at this wedding, it would never make the word of God. But Jesus is at the wedding, so this couple who's getting married, we don't know their names, their wedding made it into history. Biblical history. But this wedding is so important because as this wedding is beginning to happen, the people who are famous, the people who are important from the village, the people who are dignitaries, rabbis, leaders of the Jewish law, the community, the mayor, the governor, whoever it was that was important in village life, the chief at that time, were brought into the seats of honor. They were given the best places to eat. They were given the best plates. They didn't have to stand up for the buffet line. They were served, you know. All these things were beginning to happen in this place. There was music going on. I have never been to a Jewish wedding, but I've seen pictures of it. I know that you have a thing called a tallit, and the tallit is like the shawl that you put over your head. The tallit is another word for tent. And what would happen is the rabbi, if I'm not mistaken, and if you had a Jewish wedding, please correct me at the next service so I can fix it for the 12:15. And they would hold these poles, and the tent would be over it. The tallit would be under it, over it, and the husband and wife would be under it, and they would be doing their wedding vows and going through the ceremony. And also what would happen is the tallit is a picture of the shelter of the wings of the Almighty, the covering of the husband. I didn't study it, I just remembered it. Anyway, and the covering of the husband, and under this tallit, or this tent, so to speak, is what they would be under. And then there would be dancing. I've never been to one, I just imagine one. There'd be some Jewish dancing, some Hebrew dancing. There'd be festivities, there would be wine. And it'd be same of the weddings that we have here in Hawaii. If we were to bring it to today's version, 2023, there would be the electric slide would be happening. The electric slide. I forget how, but electric slide. Somebody would be backing that up. There'd be a few chihus in the house. Come on, somebody. But even though all of these things are funny, isn't it interesting that we can be in the presence of God and get the benefits of God until circumstances arise that only God can handle? Something happens and all of a sudden we need him. Something happens. God has a way of allowing circumstances to draw us nearer to him. And somehow the dancing, the music, the party, they ran out of wine. When I talk about running out of wine, I'm not just talking about they lost the most important beverage that they were having. Did I tell you in this service about wine, how important wine was? that I told you that they didn't drink water? Well, they drank water, but it's not like you could just go, you didn't have a Yeti. You know what I'm talking about? You didn't have your little hydro flask, and then you went up there, and there were water dispensers wherever you went. No. There were rivers that you don't know if you want to drink from that river because there would be parasites in that river or in that stream. You wanted to be very careful. They didn't have water purification back then. They didn't throw fluoride in your water. You know what I'm saying? They didn't have, some of you guys are catching this, and some of you guys, like, anyway, and they, I'm dropping little virtue signals in my sermon. Anyway, they didn't have all this kind of stuff. That's why the Apostle Paul told Timothy to have a little wine with your water, so because your stomach was always getting upset. And so they've run out of wine. And when I say they ran out of wine now, I'm not saying that they ran out of the most important beverage at that ceremony. What I'm talking about is they have lost joy. And they were going for a lower form of happiness. See, the Holy Spirit comes in different forms in the Old Testament and New Testament. The first form I can remember is, number one, is fire. When you see the Holy Spirit, when you see fire, that's the Holy Spirit. When you hear wind, that's the sound of the mighty rushing wind in Acts chapter 2. When the tongues of fire appeared and the sound of the Holy Spirit came into the upper room. When I'm talking about fire, I'm talking about when Elijah called down fire from heaven. When I'm talking about wind, we're talking about theos and pneuma, theonoustos, the breath of God. I'm talking about that. That's the breath of God. That's why the name of Inspired Church really means breath of God in the Greek. Whenever we're talking about water, we're talking about Jesus telling the woman at the well that out of you would come a perpetual spring that would never go out, that will always bubble forth. So you've got water, you've got what? You've got wine, you've got rain, you've got wind, you've got a band from the 70s called Earth, Wind, and Fire. Which is my favorite band, by the way, one of my favorite. The Holy Spirit comes in different forms. And in wine, they have run out of wine. They've got a problem. Not just celebrations can run out of wine. A marriage can run out of wine. Anything can run out of wine. We ran out of wine. Jesus, they're out of wine. Jesus, they're out of wine. It's an old wine. Or it's no wine. It's an old wineskin. Something's missing. And sometimes what we can realize, we don't realize it, is we're going through the motions where we really don't have it. And so what God wants to do is he wants you to invite Jesus into every situation that you are in. On another take, it says that, the master of ceremonies says, wow, normally people serve the best stuff up front and then they serve the worst stuff at the end. It's kind of like the devil. He likes to give you the best stuff up front and then counterfeit it later on. When it was counterfeit in the beginning, wasn't genuine, and then wants to water it down, and by the end, you don't even know the difference, and God wants to give you the genuine. God wants to give you the real thing. God wants to give you him more than anything else. Come on, somebody say amen. That's what God wants to do, because he loves you. He loves us. And so then when we see this and we begin to realize that God wants you to understand that when you look at this, that in the middle of this party is the way, the truth, and the life, and nobody knows it. Except his mom and his four disciples who are following him now. So what begins to happen here is God is about to do something. So when you take the six water pots, 1, 2, 3, 4, 5, 6, and she tells Jesus says, it's not my time. My time has not yet come. That was like, he says, woman, my time has not yet come. Like, I don't know if he said, like, how did he say woman? That's important how you say woman. Woman. Woman. Like, I wouldn't even call these woman. Like, even like right, like today, game 7. If she would have asked you, can you clean the garage? Game 7. Game 7's going on right now. Can I get a picture up there? And I would say to her, I say, woman, my time is not yet come. I ain't got time for that. Nobody got time for that. It's game 7. That would be rude, right? Take that down. Anyway, moving right along. Moving right along. I'd never say that. I'd never say that to my mother. Woman. I'd get a half Italian, half Filipino backhand ready to show up. But she would never do that anyway. But you know when you think about it? He said, woman, my time has not yet come. And then he goes on, she says, do what he says. So he takes the water pots, and I'm not going to illustrate it. I'm just going to motion it. I'm going to mime it. Meme, whatever. he says to the catering department, hey guys, these six empty water pots, let's fill them up with water, but running water, not still water, because it's ceremony, so let's go get running water. Okay, so they go, they grab the bottle.

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2: At times, we're not going through the motions. We are going through the process. We're literally putting our heart into this thing because we want to make sure that we don't know where this is going to land, but it's going to land somewhere amazing. I'm going somewhere with this. I have a friend who came from India when he was 20 years old. When he was 20 years old, he comes to India from India to America to go to university. He was paid for by a family in California, a husband and wife in California, who paid for him to come to America from India in the 1970s in order to go to university, a university in Georgia. The bad part was the husband lost his job, and therefore there went the scholarship money. He has no more money. He has no money in his pockets. He's doing the best that he can. He's trying to get jobs there in Atlanta at that time, and he's trying to get lawn mowing jobs, but nobody wants to hire him. And so he finally gets a job at a Bible college to do yards in the Bible college, but he still doesn't have enough money. So for a year, he figures out that these grocery stores are throwing away their fresh produce because it's 2 days old, and they throw it out at night. It's called dumpster diving. He was dumpster diving in the 1970s, in the early 1970s. So for a year, my friend would be fed through that, through the dumpsters. He was 20 years old. By the time he's 22 years old, he meets a beautiful girl in America, and they start dating, but the Bible college is looking down on it, because back then they frowned on, not just Bible colleges, but people in general frowned on mixed racial marriages at that time, especially an Indian guy coming from India with the accent, marrying a girl from America, from the South. So we got some tension that's going on there. However, they got married amidst the managing the tension that they were going through, and she gets hired as an administrator of the university. He gets promoted from the yard boy to the maintenance director. From the maintenance director, someone gives him a shot in the education department, because by now he's got his bachelor's, he's working toward his master's. He'll eventually get his doctorate, but he will have to leave that university, and then they'll bring him back 10 years later because they realize they made a mistake. And to this day, after going through the process and the mundane things that are going on, and sometimes you're wondering, why is life going against you? When is this water going to eventually turn into wine? I'm proud to say that my good friend, Dr. Sam Chand, has been through that process. No matter who you are, no matter what's going on in your life, my friend and my mentor, who will be here in about 2 weeks, Dr. Sam Chan, will be doing not weekend services, but seminars. And I want to invite you to it, because this man is powerful. So you can take the picture down. You got a story. I've got a story. I've got my story of filling up buckets of ceremonial pots that were good for religious purposes, but God wants to do something different in your life. He says, behold, I'm doing a new thing. For some of you, you might have come from a very religious background, and it left you empty. It left you with nothing. It left you with questioning if you wanted the real thing or something different. And I don't know about you, but let me tell you, I want you to understand that God can take old pots and perform new miracles in your life. God can take old things that you may have used or may have been put aside for a little while. Maybe you're going through a lot of things, or maybe you've accumulated a lot of sorrow to the brim in your life. I want you to know that God can bring miracles through old pots in the name of Jesus. I also want you to know that God can bring new wine to your marriage. Your marriage might have gone stale. Your marriage might have gone flat. Your marriage might have been losing that love and feeling. You might be losing a little bit of that wine because you've both been busy and going in different directions. I want you to come to the marriage seminar. Come on, God's going to instill some new wine in Jesus' name. I'm not feeling it, but anyway, I'm just kidding. But here, I want you to know something, that God can take something that's used and abused. Something not appreciated, or I'm not talking about you necessarily, I'm talking about maybe something that you do. I want to turn this message into, oh, nobody loves me and nobody's giving me a shot, because yeah, that happens every now and then, and quite often actually.

0: But we are more than overcomers through Christ. We are more than victors through Jesus Christ. I want you to know that God can transform something in you and through you if you let him, like my friend Sam Chand. See, he's about to take water and turn that into wine. He didn't say, bring me grapes and I'll make wine. He didn't say, bring me oranges and I'll make orange juice. He didn't say, bring me an apple, we're going to have apple juice. He didn't say, bring me a pineapple, we're going to have pineapple juice. What did he say? He said, bring me water. Bring me water. See, the third thing that is really important in this message is number three, and the worship team can come up. Here it is. It's number three. It's you got to have the spirit of expectancy. In other words, you gotta expect something. When you come to church, expect something. When you come to church, expect God to speak to you. And no matter who's speaking, no matter who is preaching, that God, you have to raise your expectation level in your life. Some of us, we lower our expectations because of what we're going through, or we lower them because of what's happening in our economy or in our world, or we are not living up to the standard that we know we can because we got late.
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6: Sometimes you have to play second fiddle. You have to let them get the glory and you just kind of, you know, praise the Lord what you get. Maybe you get the leftovers. But you see, Saul can't stand for that. You know, he brought somebody on board who's better than him. And now he knows that somebody is going to replace him. So he becomes very jealous. God is putting down one, Saul, and he's raising up another, David. That's God's work. They're chanting. David has killed his 10,000s. Saul has killed his thousands. And that triggers what's in the heart of Saul, jealousy.

Aloha kākou e komo mai. Welcome to As We Gather, the Bible teaching ministry of Calvary Chapel, Honolulu, with Pastor Bill Stonebreaker. Today, Pastor Bill continues in Samuel, looking at 1 Samuel chapter 18.

0: You know, one of the things that we see when we go through what is going on in the nation Israel and some of the leadership that they have, good leadership and bad leadership, we can always put our nation in their shoes to see what kind of leadership we have. And, you know, I'm distressed. That's what's going on more than I've ever been. I've been around for, almost 8 decades, not quite 8 decades, but close to that. And I've never seen our nation in the demise that it is today. And it troubles me, but I realize there's nothing new under the sun. And we need to pray. We need to pray that, because God's in charge. And if he's judging our nation because of our leaving God and some of the laws that we've incorporated in, you know what they are. I don't have to go through them. You find that God does judge a people to get them back on track with God. And what you're finding in the nation of Israel, it's the same thing. They have a leader because they chose this leader. It was a leader after the flesh. He looked good on the outside, but on the inside, he wasn't. He was all about himself, really a narcissist, if you want to use that term. And he led the nation in a downward slide because he left God. He was habitually disobedient to the Lord. I'm interested in what's going on in our nation, and that's why the theme in our conference coming up in August is Occupy Until I Come. Because we see what's going on in the world. There's so much division that is taking place. It's just, you know, it's a shame. But not just in the world, but even in the church. So much division that's taking place in the church. And you have to realize that's Satan's strategy. He's come to rob, steal, and destroy. He's come to divide. And he's come to try to take away everything that God wants to do. Well, that's true with our nation, but it was true even with Israel and with Saul. The Bible says the Spirit of God left Saul and an evil spirit came upon Saul. And so those kind of things still happen today. Demonic evil spirits, you know, pushing people and leading them to try to disrupt and destroy what God wants to do. One of the things that I just read, this is just yesterday, but it's by M. Dowling, and it deals with our nation and the leadership that we have. And the reason it's going in the direction it's going is it's not good leadership. But here, Dowling, he's just, I mean, we mentioned this years ago, didn't we? When you have open borders, common sense says, you know what? There are terrorists that are going to come across and make havoc of our nation. Didn't we say that? Just common sense. And yet, what did the political people do? They just opened the borders. How many millions now unvetted people are in our nation? Well, here's the article just from yesterday. It's by M. Dowling. It says, 6 suspected terrorists with ISIS ties were arrested. They're Russian nationals. Can you imagine how many are not caught? We have the stupidest administration since Caligula. The New York Post said that 6 Russians from Tajikistan have been arrested by ICE after being warned by FBI that they have tarred ties to ISIS-K, recently bombed a Russian concert hall. One of the terrorists we caught was heard talking about bombs while he was on wiretap. He came over Biden's open borders and was released into the country. Because of our wonderful vetting process, the dopes in the administration won't even vet those anonymous people. This is a shocker. Terrorists are exploiting our open borders. However, no amount of warning will get Democrats to close the borders on their way to permanent electoral majority. In April, FBI Director Ray warned lawmakers that a possible coordinated attack could take place in the United States. It could be just like ISIS-K attack on the concert hall in Moscow. Our enemies are pouring in and some brain-dead people in charge won't admit it or confront it. Well, nothing new under the sun, but that's why we need to pray. We need to pray, and God is really in charge. He's even in charge of what this article says of brain dead people. So we just need to pray for that. But when we look at Saul, and we look at how God now raises up a leader, David, in the midst of all the chaos that's going on, the attacks by the enemy in Israel, we know that God can raise up leaders, and that's what we pray for, godly leaders, people that will do the right thing and live by what we have in America, the Constitution, because that's pretty much the parameters to live by. But now it's lawlessness. Lawlessness. And if you're a news person, you can see that and read that. But here we are in 1 Samuel chapter 18. Now, David was brought before Saul after David had killed Goliath. Remember the last study where David, this young, rosy-cheeked, young, probably teenager, went out and he killed this giant Goliath. And Saul wanted to know whose son he was. Saul didn't know. Let him go out to battle. And so David said, I'm the son of your servant Jesse, the Bethlehemite. Now, one of the things that we see here, faith is transferable. Faith is transferable. But so is fear and cowardice. That's transferable as well in any nation, whether it be America or whether it be in Israel. Remember Jonathan? It was just a couple chapters before. Jonathan had smote the garrison of the Philistines, but then his dad, Saul, blew the trumpet. Saul wanted the glory. That was in chapter 13, verse 3. And yet cowardice within the camp of Israel, when Goliath challenged the army of Israel, it affected Jonathan. What happened to Jonathan? He was the same as the other soldiers, cowardice, just kind of shaking in their boots. He didn't go out. Neither did the rest go out. And then David, this young David, teenager, he went and he came forward and he went out against Goliath and defeated Goliath. You see, faith begets faith, fear begets fear. And you're going to see a bonding of Jonathan and David coming together. Now, obviously, as I mentioned last time, the homosexual community wants to use that. And boy, if you read some of the stuff that they say about this, I can't even read it. I won't even read it to you. It's just perverse. But they will take this relationship, this bonding together, this spiritual bonding together that faith brought them together. Jonathan once had that faith, and then because the nation was full of fear and cowardice, he kind of gave into that. But now he came back to just a place of faith. But here, let's go through this, and we're going to deal with a few verses at a time and then talk about them. Verse 1 of 1 Samuel 18. Now it came about when he had finished speaking to Saul, the soul of Jonathan was knit to the soul of David. So that's after he had killed Goliath. He came and they brought him in. Saul asked him, whose son are you? He said, I'm Jesse, the Bethlehemite's son. And so the soul of David and Jonathan loved him as himself. Verse 2. And Saul took him that day and did not let him return to his father's house. Then Jonathan made a covenant with David because he loved him as himself. And Jonathan stripped himself of the robe that was on him and gave it to David with his armor, including his sword and his bow and his belt. Now, it's not just this. This is part of it. But remember when Jonathan and Saul went out to battle against the Amalekites, and they were killed in battle. And then David, we have to go all the way over to 2 Samuel 1, but the song of the bow, where David begins to write and sing this song of praise of how these are warriors, how these are God's men. But when he gets and he's talking about Saul and Jonathan. But when he gets to the place in 2 Samuel 1:26, speaking about his friend Jonathan, here's what he says. He says, "I am distressed for you, my brother Jonathan. You have been very pleasant to me. Your love to me was more wonderful than the love of women. How have the mighty fallen and the weapons of war perished?" So the homosexual community, they use that as saying that Jonathan and David were married. It's what they'll say. They were married. They had a homosexual relationship. But you see, you have to have a perverse mind to think that. It's like Pastor Chuck used to say, some people's minds are like race horses. They run best on dirt tracks. Some people just have a dirty mind. So they'll read into the scripture what they want to read. But that's not what this is all about. This is a spiritual relationship based on faith. That's what it is. It's God's work in David's life. It affected Jonathan. And it caused Jonathan to remember the day when he had that same kind of faith. When Jonathan and his armor bearer went out against that garrison of the Philistines. But then, you see, that can happen. Our faith can ebb and it can flow. Ebb and it can flow. But when we're around those of faith, those that are moving forward with God, those that love God and are active for God, it stirs us up. We think, yeah, I used to be like that. And all of a sudden we come back and yeah, we're renewed and we go on. And that's Jonathan here. It's a spiritual bonding that took place. And that's far greater than any other bond of a common interest. You see, you have common interests, maybe in the world, which are good. Fine. I have surfing, bonding, common interest. When I go to McCall, we might go snowboarding, you know, so I kind of bond that way with the boys and Bud. And then we had, you know, racquetball, you know, we're doing that all the time. And so there's a bonding there with maybe your favorite sport or favorite subject. You know, it might be, you know, something playing cards or sewing or whatever it might be, that kind of thing. And that's fine. But you see, there's nothing greater than a spiritual bonding that takes place. Because when we have that, it overlooks so many things in a person's life. It overlooks the flaws, the weaknesses, the differences. When there's that spiritual bonding, because it's a bonding in the Lord. And it's how God treats us. God overlooks those flaws in our life. He overlooks those things that we fail in. And he tries to lift us up to a higher place. And you see, that's what we do in a spiritual bonding. We want to lift one another up to a higher place. And so that covenant was established by, notice how Jonathan gave David his garments and his weapons, basically. It was an identification with and a ratifying of that covenant. It was a sign of unbreakable friendship. And there's the spiritual part, unbreakable friendship. It breaks my heart when those who claim to be in the Lord and there's a broken relationship, they say evil things about their brothers or sisters. You know, that I think that breaks God's heart. But you see, this is an unbreakable friendship. I mean, even to death, that Jonathan and David have. You see, David here now, when you think about it, David wearing Jonathan's robe and having Jonathan's armor on and his sword. What is that a public expression of when David goes out in public? It's an expression of affection, of oneness with Jonathan. When they saw David, they would see, you might say, Jonathan's second self. Oh, there's Jonathan. Oh, no, that's David. You know, it's kind of like they're so bonded together, that brotherhood of oneness Boy, what a beautiful thing. In the midst of this kind of society and this kind of leadership and this political intrigue there in Israel, and yet you have this bonding together. You know, when you look at that and you think about Jesus, Jesus took the form of a bondservant being made in the likeness of men, being in our likeness, that we might be clothed in his righteousness. You see, that oneness that we have with him. So hear this spiritual analogy that we can see with us in Christ. Well, he goes on, verse 5, we'll go all the way down to verse 9. And so David went out wherever Saul sent him and prospered, and Saul set him over the men of war. And it was pleasing in the sight of all the people, and also in the sight of Saul's servants. And it happened, as they were coming, when David returned from killing the Philistines, that the women came out of all the cities of Israel, singing and dancing to meet King Saul, with tambourines, with joy, and with musical instruments. And the women sang as they played and said, Saul has slain his thousands and David his 10,000s. For a jealous king. Then verse 8, Saul became very angry, for this saying displeased him. And he said, they have ascribed to David 10,000, but to me they have ascribed, in one translation said, only thousands. Now, what more can he have but the kingdom? And Saul looked at David with suspicion from that day on. The Bible talks about jealousy. It's one of the worst things in our life. It's one of the worst things in society. Envy, jealousy. The Bible talks a lot about it in Proverbs. One of the Proverbs is in Proverbs 6:34, for jealousy enrages a man, and he will not spare in the day of vengeance. So jealousy, boy, you're always looking out for yourself and that other person. You want them to fail and you to succeed, and you don't want them to get ahead of you, and that jealousy can eat you alive. Now, for a jealous leader to bring alongside of him, like Saul does, one who has influence, that's big trouble. David has influence, a lot of influence. People begin to look to this new man, David. And then the jealousy is basically, in Saul, he's enraged, as the proverb says. Jealousy enrages. And so from this point on, and it gets worse, it just keeps going downhill for Saul. Saul despises David because God was using him in a tremendous way, and David was getting more attention than Saul. Can you live around ministry, or can you live around friends and family members, or in business, where those that ascend higher than you? Or does jealousy just capture your heart and you can't live in peace and you can't live in harmony? You see, that's what jealousy does. You see, Saul, he hates David now. He wants to put him to death, basically. Jealousy produces a lot of instability. And not just instability, I would say insanity. Now, I know there's an insanity plea so people can get off because of their actions. But when you do actions, you know you're doing it. You can't say, well, I'm not doing it, this insane person that lives in me is doing it. Oh, no, you know you're doing it. Saul knows he's doing it. You see, an evil spirit comes upon him, whether he's demon-possessed or not. He's yielded to that. And you're yielding to this. You're yielding to that jealousy and that instability, that ultimate insanity. The Bible says in the Song of Solomon, chapter 8, verse 6, jealousy is as severe as Sheol. Its flames are flames of fire. other translations of that same verse, jealousy is as severe and cruel as Sheol, the place of the dead. It flashes, are flashes of fire, a most vehement flame, the very flame of the Lord. So God's allowed it in him. He's allowed it. And yet, you're seeing it doesn't get any better. It gets worse. When God rejected Saul, because of his habitual disobedience to God, he said, I'm going to raise up one better than you. Better than you. We get intimidated when somebody rises up that is better than us. It's obvious. You know, Saul knew it. We know it. And sometimes you have to play second fiddle. You have to let them get the glory and you just kind of, you know, praise the Lord what you get. Maybe you get the leftovers. But you see, Saul can't stand for that. You know, he brought somebody on board who's better than him. And now you find that he knows that somebody is going to replace him. So he becomes very jealous. God is putting down one, Saul, and he's raising up another, David. That's God's work. They're chanting. David has killed his 10,000s. Saul has killed his thousands. And that triggers what's in the heart of Saul, jealousy.
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0: Aloha. Welcome to A Chosen Generation with Daryl Skinner, pastor of Calvary Chapel, Pearl Harbor. In Paul's letter to the Romans, he rejoices in the gospel of Jesus Christ, saying, "For I am not ashamed of the gospel of Christ, for it is the power of God to salvation for everyone who believes." We'll dive deep in the wonders of God's amazing mercy and grace as Pastor Daryl Skinner teaches from the book of Romans, next on A Chosen Generation.
1: We're going to study at this time the book of Romans chapter 8 verses 18 to 25. I've entitled our message, The Believer's Hope of Glory. Let us have a word of prayer. Heavenly Father, we thank you so very much for your incredible creation that you've blessed us with. Lord Jesus, we thank you for being our Savior and going to the cross for our sins and coming into our hearts and transforming us by the power of your Holy Spirit and the Word of God. Lord, may you just be glorified in all things. We want to study, we want to learn, we want to grow. At this time, in your word, in the book of Romans. So may you be blessed, and may we be blessed also. In Jesus' name we pray. And everyone said, amen and amen. The believer's hope of glory. Romans chapter 8, verses 18 to 25. I've decided to take chapter 8 and break it into four parts. So we're in our second part right now with chapter 8, 18, verses 18 to 25, the believer's hope of glory. Let's observe three hopes of glory. Three hopes of glory. Hope number one, from sufferings to glory, verse 18. Then hope number two, creation groans for glory, verses 19 to 22. And hope number three, Christians groan for glory, verses 23 to 25. Let's go to that first one, which is hope number one, from sufferings to glory, verse 18. Listen to what Paul the Apostle writes. He says, "For I consider that the sufferings of this present time are not worthy to be compared with the glory which shall be revealed in us." In this world, we go through various sufferings. It could be physical sufferings, it could be mental sufferings, it could be family losses and so forth. We go through financial sufferings. Some people go through marital sufferings and so on. And there's persecutions, of course, where people go through sufferings through persecutions. We're very fortunate living here in the United States of America. We're a very blessed people. God has blessed our land, even though we're full of so much corruption. He still has had his hand of blessing upon us. And I just encourage us always to keep our eyes on Israel, keep blessing Israel. God says, "I'll bless the nation that blesses Israel. I will curse the nation that curses Israel." But more importantly, God loves to bless his people. We are his people. We must learn and grow in our faith and in the word of God and draw closer to him each and every day, fall deeper in love with our Heavenly Father and our Lord Jesus Christ, allow him to use our lives. But Jesus did tell us, in this world you'll have tribulation. Be of good cheer, for I've overcome the world. Now, let's take a look at this word sufferings. What is it in the Greek language in which the New Testament is written? It is pathema. It is used in the New Testament for the sufferings of Christ and also the sufferings of the believer for his sake. For Jesus has told us in John's Gospel, chapter 15, verses 18 to 22, "If the world hates you, you know that it hated me before it hated you. If you were of the world would love its own. Yet because you are not of the world, but I chose you out of the world, therefore the world hates you. Remember the word that I said to you, a servant is not greater than his master. If they persecuted me, they will also persecute you. If they kept my word, they will keep yours also. But all these things they will do to you for my name's sake, because they do not know him who sent me." It's interesting how offensive the name of Jesus Christ can be. I encourage you to share Christ with people as you share your faith. Always be mentioning the name of Jesus Christ as you share. Mention the cross of Christ. Mention his atonement. Mention his love. Mention being born again of the Holy Spirit. People need to hear the true messages of our Lord and Savior. He died on the cross for our sins. He rose from the grave the third day. He then ascended the 40th day to heaven. And he's making intercession for you and I right now. He loves us tremendously. For God so loved the world that he gave his only begotten Son, that whosoever believeth in him will not perish but have everlasting life. Jesus also said in Matthew's Gospel, chapter 5, about these sufferings of the believer and persecutions. He says in Matthew 5, 10 to 12, he says, "Blessed are those who are persecuted for righteousness' sake, for theirs is the kingdom of heaven. Blessed are you when they revile and persecute you and say all kinds of evil against you falsely for my sake." He says, "Rejoice and be exceedingly glad, for great is your reward in heaven. For so they persecuted the prophets who were before you." So this is nothing new. They persecuted the prophets before us. They're going to persecute us. This is Satan's world. He's known as the god of this world. He's known as the prince of darkness. And Jesus will reign and rule this earth real soon. But right now, Satan is having his way. God permits it. God allows man to worship whom he wants to worship, and right now Satan is winning. But our Lord will be victorious in the very end, amen. And we'll be victorious also, my friends. In 2 Timothy 3:12 to 13, we read, "Yes, and all who desire to live godly in Christ Jesus will suffer persecution." You desire to live godly. If you live godly, yes, you'll have persecution. You'll go through that suffering of what he wrote of that pathema in the Greek. I want us to turn to 2 Corinthians chapter 11 real quickly. Take a look at the sufferings that Paul endured as a believer in Jesus Christ. Paul is such an inspiration. He's a warrior. He's a fighter. He's a humble man. He's a student of the word, and he blesses our hearts each and every day as we get into the word of God and learn of his ways. But he went through tremendous, tremendous persecutions. Here in 2 Corinthians chapter 11, beginning with verse 23, we read the following. He says, "Are they ministers of Christ? I speak as a fool. I am more in labors, more abundant, in stripes above measure, in prisons more frequently, in deaths often. From the Jews 5 times I received 40 stripes minus 1. 3 times I was beaten with rods. Once I was stoned. 3 times I was shipwrecked. A night and a day I've been in the deep. In journeys often. In perils of waters. In perils of robbers. In perils of my own countrymen. In perils of the Gentiles. In perils in the city. In perils in the wilderness. In perils in the sea. In perils among false brethren. In weariness and toil. In sleeplessness often. In hunger and thirst. In fastings often. In cold and nakedness, besides the other things, what comes upon me daily, my deep concern for all the churches. Who is weak? I am not weak. Who is made to stumble? I do not burn with indignation. If I must boast, I will boast in the things which concern my infirmity. The God and Father of our Lord Jesus Christ, who is blessed forever, knows that I am not lying." This is the power of inspirational man of God who loves God, knows that his destiny. His destiny is heaven, and he realizes that no matter what, he must preach the gospel of our Lord Jesus Christ, and we must do the same, my friends. You have family and friends, aunties and uncles, grandmas and grandpas, and brothers and sisters, mom and dads who are still not saved. Keep sharing with them, keep loving them, keep praying for them, keep being an example before them, and watch what God does. I've had so many family members get saved throughout my years as a believer, as well as friends that have gotten saved also. God is doing a great work in these last days, but we must be lights, bright lights in this world, and we must be the salt of the earth to preserve and share the righteousness of God in truth. It's important for us to do these things. Paul then writes about, how about the glory? The glory. As we look to Romans, he says the following thing about this hope of glory. Paul writes the following. He says, "For I consider that the sufferings of this present time are not worthy to be compared with the glory which shall be revealed to us." He's talking about the glories of heaven, the glories of the new body that we're going to receive from the Lord, the glories of the new Jerusalem, the new heavens, the new earth. How about the glory? First, we have the parade of homes. What do I mean by this, the parade of homes? Well, Jesus told us in John 14, 1 to 3, "Let not your heart be troubled. You believe in God, believe also in me. In my Father's house are many mansions. If it were not so, I would have told you. I go to prepare a place for you, and if I go and prepare a place for you, I will come again and receive you to myself, that where I am, there you may be also." You know, there's New York, there's Rome, there's Paris, there's Monte Carlo, and there's Waimanalo, and they all pair in comparison to our new city, which is going to be the New Jerusalem. Let's tour our new city real quickly in Revelation chapter 21, verses 9 to 20. This is the glory we get to experience ultimately forever and ever and ever. Revelation chapter 21, verse 9, we read the following. "And one of the seven angels who had the seven bowls filled with the seven last plagues came to me and talked with me, saying, 'Come, I will show you the bride, the Lamb's wife.' And he carried me away in the spirit to a great and high mountain and showed me the great city, the holy Jerusalem, descending out of heaven from God, having the glory of God. Her light was like a most precious stone, like a jasper stone, clear as crystal. Also, she had a great and high wall with 12 gates and 12 angels at the gates, and the names written on them, which are the names of the 12 tribes of the children of Israel. 3 gates on the east, 3 gates on the north, 3 gates on the south, 3 gates on the west. Now the wall of the city had 12 foundations, and on them were the names of the 12 apostles of the Lamb. And he who talked with me had a gold reed to measure that the city, its gates, and its wall. The city is laid out as a square. Its length is as great as its breadth. And he measured the city and the reed 12,000 furlongs. Its length, breadth, height are equal. Then he measured its wall 144 cubits, according to the measure of a man, that is, of the angel. The construction of its wall was of jasper, and the city was of pure gold, like clear glass. The foundations of the wall of the city were adorned with all kinds of precious stones, and the first foundation was of jasper, the second sapphire, third chalcedony, the fourth emerald, the fifth sardonyx, the sixth sardius, the seventh chrysolite, the eighth beryl, the ninth topaz, the tenth chrysoprase, the 11th jacinth, and the 12th amethyst. The 12 gates were 12 pearls. Each individual gate was one of one pearl. And the street of the city was pure gold, like transparent glass. But I saw no temple in it, for the Lord God Almighty and the Lamb are its temple. The city had no need of the sun or of the moon to shine in it, for the glory of God illuminated it. The Lamb is its light. Very powerful, folks. We have so much to look forward to. Always be looking beyond this world and into where we're headed. We're headed to heaven. We're going to get a brand new body, and we're going to head to the new Jerusalem that is just gorgeous and beautiful. Sometimes I wonder if it was made for women, because it's got all those diamonds and jewels and the pearls and all those things, but I think we're all going to thoroughly enjoy it. Amen. So this is hope number one, from sufferings to glory. We look forward to this. Paul had his vision, his destiny set in his heart, in his mind, and he would not relent. Hope number two, we have creation groans for glory. All creation groans for this glory. Let's begin our reading in verse 19. For the earnest expectation of the creation eagerly waits for the revealing of the sons of God. For the creation was subject to futility, not willingly, but because of him who subjected it in hope. Because the creation itself also will be delivered from the bondage of corruption into the glorious liberty of the children of God. For we know that the whole creation groans and labors with birth pangs together until now. Creation groans for glory. We go from sufferings to glory, and all of this creation that is now existing is groaning for glory. It wants glory. We notice that Paul uses the term by the power of the Holy Spirit about creation. He never once says we evolved from anything. There is no such thing as evolution. I have a little picture I want to show you real quickly, and it's just kind of a fun picture, but you can see there's millions of these, which has an arrow pointing at a monkey. Then you see millions of these, it's pointing at man. And then you got four artistically drawn progressions of the monkey into a man of these four individuals. They're not even individuals, they're just made up in somebody's mind. And the question is, there's millions of monkeys, there's millions of men. Where's the millions of the missing links? There aren't any. That's why they're called missing. They're missing links. Evolution is the biggest fairy tale and fraud that's ever been thrust upon mankind to excuse themselves from being accountable to a holy, the world to excuse themselves from being accountable to a holy and righteous God. Important to understand these things. I like what this one author wrote. Don't know his name, but it was most excellent. He writes the following. What does the theory of evolution need to explain? What does the theory of evolution need to explain? If biologists propose the evolution of life by natural processes and mutations, then the scientific community, that is, scientists who study cosmology and abiogenesis, need to be able to explain how the raw materials, that is, the earth, sun, and the first cell, essential for the evolution of life, came into being. If you have no sun, earth, or first cell, we can have no evolution of life. In the evolutionist framework, the sun, the earth, and the first cell came about by random, mindless, blind, and unguided processes. Random, mindless, blind, and unguided processes never achieve anything, writes the author. In natural selection, the environment affects the gene frequency in a population. Even so, natural selection is a mindless and blind process acting on mutations which are random, mindless, and blind. Evolution, which is mindless and blind, will never achieve anything. There's no evidence for there's no evidence for these transitional forms that they write about. The fish becoming a bird, or the fish crawling out of the ocean, and then becoming this other creature, and then that creature ultimately becomes a monkey, and ultimately becomes a man. It's fraudulent. It's a fairy tale. It's made up myth, and we need to reject it wholeheartedly, and we need to get it out of our public school systems and get back to creation. This is what we need to do and we must do. God is at work right now. We must preach the truth. We find that he says this. He says, "For the earnest expectation of the creation eagerly waits for the revealing of the sons of God. For the creation was subject to futility, not willingly, but because of him who subjected it in hope. Because the creation itself also will be delivered from the bondage of corruption," the bondage of corruption, "into the glorious liberty of the children of God." How was creation subject to futility? Good question. Well, got to go back to Genesis chapter 3, 17 to 19. "Then to Adam he said, because you have heeded the voice of your wife and have eaten from the tree of which I commanded you, saying, you shall not eat of it. Now listen, cursed is the ground," God said, "cursed is the ground for your sake. In toil you shall eat of it all the days of your life. Both thorns and thistles it shall bring forth for you. And you shall eat the herb of the field. In the sweat of your face you shall eat bread till you return to the ground. For out of it you were taken, for dust you are, and dust you shall return." Our body's made up of mostly water, but we've got these minerals and so forth that we're made up of from the dust of the earth. I think it's about 23 of them or 25, if I got my numbers straight. That's why we need that magnesium, the potassium, and various items like that, selenium and chromium and so forth. We need these various minerals in our bodies to keep ourselves active and moving and so forth. And it's interesting that as we look to this, God says, because of the sin of Adam, he says, if you eat that fruit of the tree, you're going to surely die. And surely we all recognize that now the wages of sin is death, but the gift of God is what? Everlasting life in Jesus Christ our Lord. We find here in Genesis, the cursed is the ground. And the earth was in beauty and magnificence when it was first created. God gave them a Garden of Eden, known as a Garden of Delight. It was incredible. Every fruit tree they wanted, they could have. Just one. God just said, just one. There's one thing I ask of you. If you love me, don't eat of this tree. But man decided he wanted to be his own God, live his own way, his own selfishness. And it's been coming through all of us for years upon years upon years. Even when God himself came and visited earth, in Jesus Christ, the Son of God, visited this earth, what did we do with the Creator of all things? We crucified him. We crucified him. Why would we do such a thing? All that Jesus did, he healed the lame, the sick, the blind, the deaf. He resurrected people from the grave. He cast out demons, people that are crazy. He did all these beautiful things. He fed the multitudes. He walked on water, calmed the stormy seas. What do we do with him? Our Creator, we crucify him. But it shows us the magnificent love of God for each of us as his creation. He died for us so he can come into our hearts and change us from the inside out. Let us make man in our image, he said in Genesis. The image of God is an image of love, pure love. The image of God is the image of light, pure righteousness. The image of God is life, not only life, but life more abundantly and life everlasting with God. But because we ate of that tree of the garden in the Garden of Eden of knowledge of good and evil, we tend to vacillate between some days we're good, some days we're evil. Some people are good people, some people are evil people. The problem is we need to be God people. We need God to come into our hearts through his son, Jesus Christ. We need to be born again of the Holy Spirit. We need that transformation to take place by the power of the Holy Spirit within us. And the word of God comes alive within us, and thus we're being changed from that person that was once dead in trespasses and sins. Now we've been made alive in Jesus Christ, and our lives are radically being changed by God. Why? Why? Because he loves us. His grace is upon us. His mercies are upon us. His mercies are truly new every single morning. So this is the curse that came into creation as well as unto mankind, all of us together. But what is this glorious liberty? What is this glorious liberty that creation awaits? What is it? Could it be the millennial reign of Christ? Let's read Revelation 20, verses 1 to 6. "Then I saw an angel coming down from heaven, having the key to the bottomless pit, and a great chain in his hand. He laid hold of the dragon, that serpent of old, who is the devil and Satan, bound him for 1,000 years. He cast him into the bottomless pit and shut him up, set a seal on him so that he should deceive the nations no more till 1,000 years were finished. But after these things, he must be released for a little while. And I saw thrones and they that sat on them, and judgment was committed to them. Then I saw the souls of those who had been beheaded for their witness to Jesus for the word of God, and not worship the beast or his image. This is speaking about the tribulation period, the end of the tribulation period, and the second coming of Jesus Christ. He's going to reign and rule in the earth for 1,000 years. Now he's giving a witness to these martyrs, those that suffered for the name of Jesus, right, during that tribulation period, and had not received the mark on their foreheads or on their hands. And they lived and reigned with Christ for 1,000 years. But the rest of the dead did not live again until 1,000 years were finished. This is the first resurrection. Blessed and holy is he who has part in the first resurrection. Over such, the second death has no power, but they shall be priests of God and of Christ, and shall reign with him for 1,000 years. 6 times the word 1,000 is mentioned. It's the millennial reign of Christ. Here's the program, folks. We're in the church age right now. There's going to be the rapture of the church, 7 years of tribulation. The wrath of God is poured out upon a God-rejected, Christ-rejected world. God is going to revive the Jewish people once again. And then what's going to happen? Jesus returns at the end of the 7 years, second coming of Christ. Then he sets up his millennial reign, 1,000-year reign on this earth. And it'll be very much like the Garden of Eden of its original state when Adam and Eve were placed in that garden. So it's going to be glorious across the world. It's going to be magnificent. There's been this separation.

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2: You have to come to him. You have to humble yourself and say, I'm no longer the God of my life. God, I want you to be God of my life. Jesus, I want you to be the Lord and Savior of my life. I admit that I'm a sinner. Jesus, come into my heart and save my soul. And he will. He'll save you. He'll change you. He'll bless you. Take care of you forever and ever and ever. In fact, you're going to be, I'm going to be, we're going to be the bride of Christ. The bride of Christ is glorious. So this is what we find. This time of judgment is coming. And yet God's glorious creation is yearning, desiring. Everything is crying out. We want to have that right, be in that right state once again. C.I. Schofield writes, the expression 1,000 years, which occurs 6 times in verses 1 to 7 of here, chapter 20, gave rise to the term millennium. The Latin mille meaning 1,000, annus meaning year. The millennium is that period during which Christ will reign upon the earth, a time of a universal peace, a time of universal prosperity, a time of universal long life, time of prevailing universal righteousness. The righteousness of Christ, because Jesus will be reigning and ruling, my friends, from Jerusalem itself. He's going to sit upon the throne of David. He's going to reign and rule. Satan will be bound for this 1,000-year period. He'll be released at the end of the 1,000 years. There's going to be one final rebellion against Christ. Those who were allowed to be those sheep and they had kids, they had children, and so forth. And then they're going to have to make a decision. Do I want to follow and embrace Jesus Christ? Or do I want to rebel against him and fight against him? And Satan will come forth. He'll have one final army to fight against Jesus. Jesus will wipe them out. That's when everybody goes to the great white throne judgment of God. And that's when everybody's going to be cast for their sins and rejection of God and Christ. They'll be cast into the lake of fire, which we commonly call hell itself. The early church fathers, Justin Martyr and Irenaeus, interpreted this passage as referring to the future literal period of time where Christ will reign and rule for 1,000 years. This is why the creation is groaning for this time period to be delivered from this bondage of corruption into the glorious liberty of the children of God. Psalm 72:19 reads as follows. Blessed be his glorious name forever, and let the whole earth be filled with his glory. Amen and amen.
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1: 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I've never

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1: Believers are to be salt and light, to influence our world for the kingdom. 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
2: 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We need Christians in politics. We need Christian doctors, lawyers, and business people. Instead of isolating, we need to be infiltrating. That's what's needed in the world today.
3: This

0: Before COVID, few of us had ever been subjected to a quarantine, but that experience effectively isolated us in a bubble. In a spiritual sense, sometimes believers are constantly isolated from the world in a self-imposed quarantine. We don't want to be of the world, so we try not to be in the world. Today on A New Beginning, Pastor Greg Laurie points out how that neglects one of our most important responsibilities. It's the kickoff of a new series in Acts called The Upside Down Life.
1: I think we would all agree that our world is a mess right now. There's global instability. We see Bible prophecy being fulfilled before our very eyes. And then you have the breakdown of the family and the redefinition of the family and even the redefinition of the sexes. It reminds me of what Scripture says in Isaiah 5:20 when it says, "What sorrow for those who say evil is good and good is evil. For those who say that dark is light and light is dark and bitter is sweet and sweet is bitter." I mean, that is the way it is right now. Things that are virtuous and wonderful are mocked and derided. Things that are evil and wicked are celebrated and promoted in our classrooms, in our culture. What are we to do at a time like this? Well, it's clear what the Bible says. It says, when you see these things begin to happen, watch and pray. And we're also told to look up because our redemption is drawing near. Here's the answer. We need divine intervention in our nation. We need divine intervention in our world. We need another spiritual awakening desperately. And that's what we should be praying for. That's what we should be praying for right now. We need another Jesus movement. And when we hear the phrase Jesus movement, our minds race back to the late 60s, early 70s, and we think of the hippies with their long hair and their bell bottoms and their beads, and I never wore beads really, but you know, all those things that we think of in the 60s, but I want to go further back. There was long hair and there were beards, but no bell bottoms. But most importantly, guess who started the first Jesus movement? Guess. Jesus himself started it, and it was a very dark backdrop when it happened the first time. Mighty Rome ruled the world with an iron fist. Immorality was rampant. In Roman cities like Corinth, thousands of prostitutes would walk the street. Idolatry, spiritism, and demon worship, all was openly practiced. Add to this the fact that the religious establishment was completely corrupt. Sounds like a good time for a Jesus movement. And who starts it? But Jesus himself. He bursts on the scene, fulfilling the prophecies of the Old Testament, giving the greatest teachings ever heard, performing miracles, and openly declaring himself as the Messiah. His followers numbered in the thousands. His name was on everyone's lips. And then seemingly it appears that the whole thing came off the rails. Jesus is betrayed by one of his own followers. He's brought before religious authorities with false trumped up charges, ultimately placed into the hands of the Roman governor, Pontius Pilate, who has Jesus flogged and then sent to be crucified. But actually, God was at work in everything that was happening. Because if people read the prophecies carefully, they would discover the Messiah would first suffer, Messiah would die, Messiah would rise again from the dead. And these demoralized, discouraged disciples that were beginning to scatter were now empowered by the Spirit, and the church was born. And that's really what the book of Acts is all about. It's about the birth of the first century church. And within 30 years, the original 120 followers of Jesus and their converts changed the world. How did they do it? Answer, through upside down living, they turned the world upside down. That's why we're calling this the upside down life. In fact, there's an interesting statement given to us in Acts chapter 17, verse 6. It was a criticism when the religious leaders said, "Paul and Silas have turn the rest of the world upside down, and now they're entering our city." that criticism was in effect the greatest compliment of all. These guys, they're turning the world upside down, and now they're rendering our city. This is what you call a complisult. Do you know what a complisult is? It's when someone compliments you, but really it's kind of an insult. A few days ago, I was at the Orange County Fair with my family and Levi Lusco and his family. So there was the, you know, the thing where you bring the hammer down and ring the bell, right? So we went to that, and Levi says, "Greg, you want to do it?" I said, "Sure." So he went first. He didn't ring the bell. Then it was my turn. I rang the bell. Then Levi went again. He still didn't ring the bell. I went again. I rang the bell. Levi says, "You know what that is? It's old man strength." Okay. That's a complisult. He acknowledges my strength, but it's old man strength, right? It's like someone says to you, "You look great for your age." Yeah, that's kind of a complisult for sure. Or you say to someone, "You're actually on time. I'm amazed," which means they're usually late. "You're a really good driver for a woman." That's don't say that. That's a complisult. Or saying to somebody, "You look so great. Why are you still single? I mean, what is that all about?" Don't say that. "Oh, wow, you look really nice for a change." Another complisult. "Your hair looks great when you actually do something with it." Implication, they don't normally do something with it. So, and by the way, I never hear that compliment about the hair. But here's the point. This was meant as an insult, but it was the ultimate compliment.
0: Pastor Greg Laurie will have the second half of his message in just a moment. We really enjoy hearing when Pastor Greg's teaching and preaching touches lives.
2: Hi, Pastor Greg. 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Thank you for letting God use you. You have helped me greatly in times of confusion, and I've grown closer to God because of your messages. Thank you so much, and God bless you.
0: When we hear from you, it's not only a blessing, it also confirms that the program is making an impact. If you have a story to share, call Pastor Greg and let him know. Call 1-866-871-1144. Again, 866-871-1144. Well, as Pastor Greg presents his opening message in the book of Acts, he's pointing out how those first century believers were impacting their culture.
1: For the first time in human history, our generation literally has the ability to fulfill the Great Commission in our lifetime. You ever thought about that? We literally have the ability, the Great Commission, to get the gospel out with all the tools of tech, with all the mass media. We can do more than we could ever do before. But the point of the matter is, these guys didn't have any of that tech, and look what they did. They permeated their culture. Everyone was aware of their faith. Tertullian, a church leader, wrote these words around 200 of the early church, quote, "We have filled every place among you, cities, islands, fortresses, towns, marketplaces, the very camp, tribes, companies, palaces, the Senate, the forum." And then he says, "We've left nothing to you but the temples of your gods," end quote. See, here's the way the early church thought. Everybody had a part to play. Everybody had a role to fulfill. Everybody had gifts to discover and use. And that's the same for us today. We need to go out and permeate our culture. We need Christians in the arts, making music, film, and doing graphic design. We need Christians in politics, bringing godly wisdom and the leadership of our nation, because the Bible says when the righteous rule, the people rejoice. We need Christian doctors, lawyers, and business people. Instead of isolating, we need to be infiltrating. Every Christian in the church of the first century, at least most of them, understood they had to do their part. And as we read the book of Acts, what happens may seem radical to us at times. But in a way, it wasn't radical at all, because anything short of that is a watered down version. So we need this radical, upside down Christianity today, and that has to start in our life. Yes, we need a revival, but before revival can start in the church, it needs to start in you, and it needs to start in me. So let's look now at a few verses from the book of Acts, chapter 1. I'm going to read verses 1 to 4 and share some points with you. And I'm reading from the New Living Translation. In my first book, I told you, Theophilus, Luke writes, about everything Jesus began to do and teach until the day he was taken up to heaven after giving his chosen apostles further instructions through the Holy Spirit. During the 40 days after he suffered and died, he appeared to the apostles from time to time, and he proved to them in many ways he was actually alive, and he talked to them about the kingdom of God. Okay, we'll stop there. Here's point number one, if you're taking notes. Before you can change the world, you yourself must first be changed. Before you can change the world, you must first be changed. Look at verse 3. During the 40 days after he suffered and died, he appeared to the apostles. The apostles. Now when we think of these guys, we see them in stained glass, standing on pedestals, Peter, James, John, Andrew, Matthew, later Paul, the list goes on. These great men of God. But one thing we see clearly in the Gospels and in the book of Acts is these guys were humans just like we are. They had their shortcomings. They made their mistakes. But God used them. We say, oh, but they were saints. I can't connect to them. I can't relate to them. Well, they were saints, but technically you're a saint too. Heard about a Sunday school teacher that was talking to her class, and she said, hey kids, can anyone tell me what a saint is? Little girl raised her hand up. Teacher called on her, and the little girl said, thinking of the stained glass windows with the saints in them, she said, saints, those are people that the light shines through. And that's true. That's all a saint is. A saint is a true believer. You're a saint. I'm a saint. We're all saints. And we can be used by God as well. Listen, the greatness of the disciples was not because of who they were. It's because God put his hand on them. It's almost as though the Lord went out of his way to find the most ordinary people to do the most extraordinary things through. 1 Corinthians 1:26, Paul says, isn't it obvious that God deliberately chose men and women that the culture overlooks? God chose these nobodies to expose the hollow pretensions of the somebodies. Interesting insight there. I heard the other day that, a while ago now, but someone paid $1 million for a Fender Stratocaster guitar. Now, this is a very popular guitar, and they normally would cost you somewhere around $600 to $1,500, but this guy paid $1 million for a Fender Strat. Why? Because it was the guitar that Bob Dylan played at the 1965 Newport Folk Festival. And this was a defining moment because Dylan was known to play acoustic guitar in his harmonica, but he busted out a Fender Stratocaster, plugged it in, and all the folk purists freaked out. And they thought it was some form of heresy in their folky world. But that became a seminal moment in rock history. Thus, the guitar sold for $1 million. Maybe that makes a little more sense than some guy that bought a piece of a burned up Fender Stratocaster. That one was played by Jimi Hendrix at the Monterey Pop Festival. And at the end of playing the song Wild Thing, Hendrix poured lighter fluid on it, set it on fire, and threw pieces of it into the audience. Some guy grabbed a piece, and that piece of the guitar was sold later for $380,000. Okay, so here's the point. The value clearly was not in a burned up piece of a guitar. The value is in who played the guitar. See, if I pick up a guitar and play it and try to sell it, it goes down in value. But if Eric Clapton picked up the same guitar and played it, it goes up in value. Jesus did not call these men who became apostles because they were great. they became great because Jesus called them. That's a difference. And God wants to use you. Maybe you're like a burned out guitar. Maybe you don't have a lot to bring to the table. You don't have a lot to offer to the Lord. God can work through you.

0: Pastor Greg Laurie with the first lesson of many to come from our new study series in the book of Acts, a series called The Upside Down Life. And we'll bring the whole series your way here on A New Beginning. Now, Pastor Greg, we've been talking about sharing the good news, the gospel.
1: Yeah.
0: What about the person listening who's never responded to the gospel? They've never come to that point of entering into a relationship with the Lord. They're open to it, but just haven't made that change.
1: Right.
0: Someone can enter into that kind of relationship today, can't they?
1: They can, and it's so simple. And I think because it's so simple, people think, oh, it can't be that easy. Well, look, Jesus did all the heavy lifting. He carried the cross for you. He died on that cross that he carried. This isn't about what you do. It's about what he's done. But here's what the Bible says. Whoever will call upon the name of the Lord will be saved. So let's just say that you're caught in a riptide out in the ocean and you need help and there's a lifeguard at the stand and they see you. You've got to call out to them and let them know you need saving. And the same is true when it comes to eternal life. Jesus is ready to save you. Will you call out to him? You say, well, okay, how do I do that? You do it through prayer. And prayer is just talking to God. So listen, I'd like to lead you in a simple prayer. And if you pray this prayer after me, I believe God will hear it and answer it, and Christ will come to live inside of you. Thousands of people have prayed a prayer like this over the years that we've been doing this radio broadcast and have seen their life change. There's no power or magic in a prayer. It's all about your commitment to Christ. But this is a way to call on the name of the Lord in this prayer. So if you want Jesus to come into your life and forgive you of your sin, if you want to know that you'll go to heaven when you die, if you want to fill that big hole in your heart, just pray this prayer after me. You could pray it out loud if you like. Pray it in the quietness of your heart, but pray these words if you would. Lord Jesus, I know that I'm a sinner, but I know that you're the Savior who died on the cross for my sin. I am sorry for my sin, and I turn from it now. And I choose to follow you from this moment forward. Be my Savior and my Lord. Be my God and my friend. Thanks for hearing this prayer and answering this prayer. In Jesus' name I pray. Amen. Listen, if you just prayed that prayer, I want you to know that God has heard you and has answered it. The Bible says, these things we write to you that believe on the name of the Son of God, that you may know that you have eternal life, that you may know. It's yours now. God has given it to you because it's the gift of eternal life through Jesus Christ, our Lord. Congratulations and welcome to the family of God.
0: Yeah, that's right. 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
0: Well, that's a taste of the new movie called A Great Awakening. And this film, Pastor Greg, is really, I think we could say it's a mirror of our own mission statement. Wouldn't you agree?
1: That's right, Dave. Our mission statement is knowing him and making him known. And God called a young evangelist, George Whitfield, to speak in his country and then to come and speak in what would eventually become the United States of America. He was a very bold preacher. He was someone who understood the power of the gospel, and he called people, as our Lord did, to be born again. And let's just say that it didn't play well in a lot of the more formal churches of the United Kingdom. In fact, he was banned from preaching in many of them, so that drove him out into open-air preaching, where he would preach in the fields and the coal mines and wherever people were. And the result was he had a powerful nationwide ministry, and then he came to America. And his preaching resulted in what we call the first great awakening. So in the United States, we've had four spiritual revivals. The first one with George Whitefield, the most recent one being the Jesus Revolution. So in the Jesus Revolution, we saw what God did in the 1970s. Now you're going to find out some of the things the Lord did in the 1770s, another great spiritual awakening. And it's all captured in this

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0: So our first idea, God has your undivided attention. Verse 1, you have searched me, Lord, and you know me. Such a short statement, but so much truth, so much beauty packed in this one verse. The word search means to examine, to explore. It's not a momentary glance, but a thorough examination of who you are. The Lord searches you. The word know in this verse is a key word throughout the psalm. It's repeated many times. The Lord knows you. The Lord knows you. The Lord knows you. The Lord knows you. The all-knowing, all-powerful, eternal God knows you. What an amazing truth. He knows everything that is about you. He knows your name. He knows where you're from. He knows everything about you. The Lord, the eternal God, knows you. And the question arises, why does God desire to know you? Why does God desire to know you? And I was thinking about this, and I was thinking about reasons why the world is motivated to know us, how the world is motivated to know us. So I came up with a few reasons. And the first one is to know. People desire to know us to gain advantage, right? So you think about somebody studying the other team's tactics and strategies and strengths and weaknesses to gain advantage over the other. So you think about a chess game or a basketball game. You study, you know your opponent so you can, you know, beat them. You can take advantage of them. Another no in our world is to pursue profit. You know, a lot of tech companies, they collect data. Your location, the websites you access, the videos you watch, the articles that you read. They collect these data to help you with your experience online. But essentially, they collect this data to make a profit out of you. They desire to know you to pursue profit. And also, there's a superficial know, right? Knowing without a tangible and substantial relationship, a shallow connection. We see that all the time in our world today. There's a certain way that the world knows. And there's a different way, different reason why God knows. J.I. Packer, who passed away recently, he was an amazing teacher and theologian. In college, I remember reading one of his books, Knowing God. You may have heard about this book, one of his most popular books, Knowing God. And here, what I remember most about this book is the difference between knowing God and knowing of God. Do you see that distinction? That one word makes all the difference, knowing God and knowing of God. Packer, in this book, teaches us to know God, not to simply know of God. And that's a huge difference. To have an intimate, a substantial, a transformative relationship with God. Not to just simply know of Him, you know, in your mind, but to have a relationship with God, to know God. And in a similar way, I think God, you know, doesn't know of us. God doesn't know of us, but He knows us. He knows us intimately. And God doesn't know us to make a profit out of us, to take advantage over us. It's not a shallow connection, but God intimately knows us. He loves us. And He has a purpose for us. And He cares deeply for us. So how does God know us? How does God know us? Verses 2 through 4 make this really clear. God knows both the inside and outside. God knows both the inside and outside. He knows when you're sitting. He knows when you're rising. He knows when you're going out, when you're laying down. He's familiar with all of your ways. He knows everything about you. He knows what your morning routine is. He knows what your favorite cereal is. He knows if you like your steak well done or medium rare or whatever. He knows every hair on your head or lack of hair like Pastor Kendall. Don't tell him I said that. He He knows everything that is about you. And he also knows what's going on inside. He knows the outside as well as the inside. Verse 2, you perceive my thoughts from afar. Verse 4, before a word is on my tongue, Lord, you know it. You know it completely. He knows our thoughts. He knows our motives. He knows our heart. He knows our feeling. He knows everything that goes on inside. He knows the outside as well as the inside. And with that, he knows what you're going through right now. He knows if you've been laid off. He knows if your marriage is going through a rough patch. He knows if you're struggling with loneliness. He knows if you're struggling with your health. God knows, and he has compassion for you. He has your undivided attention. He has your undivided attention. What a wonderful Lord that we have. He knows you intimately, and he cares for you. How does that make you feel? What is your reaction to the notion that God knows you? I think there's two ways you can react, right? There's two ways. One is fear. It can cause alarm, anxiety. God is always watching me. God's eye is always on me. He's like a security camera, always, you know, watching me, making sure that I don't fail or do something stupid. I think about Isaiah in chapter 6. When Isaiah is confronted by the glorious Lord, he says, woe is me, I am ruined, for I am a man of unclean lips. Is it fear when you think about how much the Lord knows you? Is it anxiety? Or how does the psalmist feel? The psalmist feels a completely different way. It's not fear, it's not anxiety. It's actually praise. It's praise that God knows him intimately. Verse 6, such knowledge is too wonderful for me, too lofty for me to attain. He's praising God and recognizing one of his attributes. God is present everywhere, and he perceives all things in all places. The psalmist is not trying to evade God when he says that God is all-knowing, but he embraces it. Don't evade God, but embrace God. Psalm 139, verse 5, it says, you hem me in behind and before. You lay your hand upon me. The word hem is a fascinating word. It means to surround and restrict the space or movement of someone or something. It literally means to besiege, to surround, to enclose. It's a military word. But the difference here is that the enemy is not trying to besiege you, to surround you, but it's God, an intense, intimate, embracing and covering and surrounding of God because he loves you. He hems you in behind and before. How does that make you feel? That God is hemming you, that God is surrounding you, that God is embracing you. Are you trying to evade God, or are you trying to embrace who he is? The psalmist here knows that it's impossible to escape from him. Right in verse 7, it says, where can I go from your spirit? Where can I flee from your presence? He knows that it's impossible to escape from the all-seeing eye of the Lord. It's impossible to hide, to flee from the all-knowing Lord. I think about Adam and Eve. You remember that story when they eat from the tree of the knowledge of good and evil, and God gets mad at them. They feel guilty. So what do? They hide. They hide behind some trees from the all-seeing, all-knowing Lord. We laugh about that story, but are you fleeing from the Lord? Are you hiding from the Lord? Doesn't matter where you go, doesn't matter where you are, the heavens, the earth, the sea, the east to the west. There is no way for you to flee from God. It doesn't matter if you're at Costco. It doesn't matter if you're walking at Ala Moana Park. God is always there, and God knows you intimately. I think the psalmist here is alluding to neighboring nations of Israel who worshipped pagan deities. And the pagan deities had their authority confined to certain places. But the Lord, His presence is not confined. It extends to all places, from the heavens to the depths of the sea, from the east to the west. There is no place you can go to flee from the Lord's presence. So the question I want to ask you is this. Are you fleeing from God? Are you fleeing from God? Are you trying to hide from God? It's impossible. You cannot flee from God. Why are you fleeing from God? Why are you hiding from God? Is it sin? Is it past mistakes? Are you embarrassed about your past? Are you scared of change? Is there doubt in your heart? Is there anger in your heart against God? Why are you fleeing from God? God has your undivided attention. He seeks to know you. He's not an all-seeing security camera, but desires to know your fears, to know your doubts, to know your anger, to know what you're going through. Do not evade, but embrace God's presence. Do not try to flee from Him, but embrace that He is surrounding you, that He is around you. There is no place where you can flee from His Spirit. He is in front of us, behind us, above us, under us. Let us embrace who God is, not evade from Him. Our second point is this. You are God's beautiful creation. You are God's beautiful creation. God knows you intimately because God created you, and you are created in God's image. God is beautiful, therefore you are beautiful because you are in God's image. We live in a time when beauty is determined by what you look like on the outside, the physical appearance, maybe success or wealth, health, perfect family. This is what beauty is determined by today. People may feel ugly inside because they're unable to fulfill expectations. This is how you're supposed to be. These cultural pressures that we face every day. However, it's important for you to know that you are beautiful because God has created you and He has a plan for you. Verse 13, "For you created my inmost being. You knit me together in my mother's womb. It is the Lord that has created you and molded you." It's funny, the word inmost being actually means kidney in Hebrew, kidney. And it was believed at that time that the kidney was the center of emotion and affection. It was the object of God's examination. It's used many times in books like Jeremiah and the Psalms. Psalm 26, verse 2, "Test me, Lord, and try me. Examine my kidney," or heart, "and my mind." Jeremiah 17, 10, "I, the Lord, search the kidney, heart, and examine the mind." God is creator of your body, soul, and mind. He knits you together. He weaved you together. I think about my grandmother who loves to knit, and she's knit for me throughout the years, scarves and hats and sweaters and all kinds of things. And it's a very delicate process, right? You're weaving together. Honestly, not sure how it works, but you know, you kind of do stuff. but it's a delicate and intimate process. And the human body, have you thought about the human body? God has weaved you together. The human body is so amazing. I had to dust off my biology textbook from high school, but every second, your body produces how many new cells? 25 million new cells. I just can't wrap my mind around that. There is anywhere between 60,000 and 100,000 miles of blood vessels in the human body. If they were taken out and laid end to end, they would be long enough to travel around the world 3 times. Wow. Pound for pound, your bones are stronger than steel. Your mouth produces 1 liter of saliva each day. Information zooms along your nerves at about 400 kilometers per hour. The human heart beats more than 3 billion times in someone's life. And scientists estimate that a nose can recognize 1 trillion different senses. I don't know how they came up with that number, but that's amazing. That is amazing. God has formed your whole being, your soul, your mind, your heart, and your physical body. What an amazing Lord that we worship. All beings owe their existence to the Creator God, to our eternal God. Verse 14, I praise you because I am fearfully and wonderfully made. Your works are wonderful. I know that full well. See, here again we see the word praise. The psalmist is praising the Lord because the Lord knows him and the Lord has created him. It's not fear, but it's praise. God creates us fearfully and wonderfully. That means that each one of us causes astonishment and awe. In other words, wow, wow, wow, wow. Everybody has a unique purpose. Everybody is beautiful. Everybody is special. We are created in God's image. We are beautiful. And by the image of God, we have the ability to know God and be a reflection of Him. And it's not based on intelligence. It's not based on your skin color. It's not based on anything that's outside your abilities, your personality. It's not based on any of that. Each and every person is created in God's image. You are special. You are unique. And God has a purpose for your life. Amen? And this is very important. I know that full well at the end of verse 14. I know that full well that the Lord has created me. It's a personal awareness of God's grace, that God is creator, and that God has molded me and given me a purpose. I know that full well. There's no doubt. There's no confusion about that. I know that the Lord knows me and has created me. I pray that that same assurance can be placed in our hearts this morning. I know that full well. Whatever people may say about me, I know full well that the Lord has made me. The Lord knows me. Verse 16, your eyes saw my unformed body. All the days ordained for me were written in your book before one of them came to be. Even when unborn, all your days have been ordained, planned beforehand. God has a plan for your life. God has prepared every single day for you. He has prepared today for you. Think of a calendar. He has set your calendar for you. The psalmist calls it a book. He has written your book, and he guides you according to his purposes. Where do you imagine where you are in your book, in your personal book? Maybe you're entering into a new chapter in your life. Maybe you're at the beginning, the middle, or maybe you're in the end. How have you seen God's faithfulness in your life? How have you seen God's hand of protection throughout the years? Nothing is done apart from God's purpose, God's knowledge, and God's love for you. All your days are ordained. All your days are planned. Therefore, you are not a mistake. You are not worthless. You are not without purpose. You can have confidence. You can believe in yourself that the Lord has created you. You can have confidence centered and founded on Christ. You are God's beautiful creation. God knows you intimately. He knows you so well. And the amazing thing is, Jesus died for you. Think about that for a moment. Jesus died for you. He laid down his life for you. You are loved. You are important to the Lord. Jesus was on the cross and he bled for you. You're not worthless. You're not a mistake. God loves you passionately and you are beautiful. Maybe you feel ugly inside. Maybe you feel empty inside. Maybe you feel without purpose inside. Maybe you're struggling with things that people have said to you in the past. You're a loser. You're good for nothing. You're not qualified. Nobody cares about you. Maybe you're holding on to these statements in your heart. Maybe you're fleeing from God, evading God, instead of embracing Him. I love the last two verses in Psalm 139. They're so beautiful. And this is the kind of the main takeaway I want you to take home with you. Invite Him into your heart. Invite Him into your heart. Say, Lord, search me. Know me. Don't try to evade God, but ask Him to search my heart. Let's read verses 23 through 24. Search me, God, and know my heart. Test me and know my anxious thoughts. See if there is any offensive way in me and lead me in the way everlasting. The psalmist invited God into his heart. The psalmist did not flee from God. The psalmist did not run away from God. But he said, Lord, you know me. So look into my heart. Search me, Lord. And if there's anything offensive about me, if there's any sin that I need to confess, Lord, lead me to confess that sin. If there's any doubt in my heart, Lord, help me to fill my heart with confidence. If it's lack of purpose, Lord, fill my heart with purpose. If I feel ugly inside, Lord, help me, remind me that I am beautiful and created in God's image. Search me, God, and know my heart. Know my anxious thoughts. Know what I'm going through. And Lord, lead me to the way everlasting. What a beautiful prayer that the psalm ends with. Let's pray. Father, I ask that you would search each one of our hearts. If there is any offensive way in us, Father, help us and lead us in the way everlasting. Father, remind us of your love towards us. Remind us that we are created in God's image. Remind us that you care deeply for us. Remind us that you are not a security camera always watching us, but that you care deeply for us and you want a relationship with us. Help us not to evade you, Lord, but to embrace you. Help us, Father, in our relationship with you. Lord, I thank you and I pray this in Jesus' name. Amen.
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10: Now today, Psalm 46. Psalm 46, whose opening words you may recall, "The Lord is our refuge." Let's stand as we honor God's word and consider the ways in which He is providing for us. Psalm 46. God is our refuge and strength, a very present help in trouble. Therefore, we will not fear, though the earth give way, though the mountains be moved in the heart of the sea, though its waters roar and foam, though the mountains tremble at its swelling. Selah. There is a river whose streams make glad the city of God, the holy habitation of the Most High. God is in the midst of her. She shall not be moved. God will help her when morning dawns. The nations rage, the kingdoms totter. He utters his voice. The earth melts. The Lord of hosts is with us. The God of Jacob is our fortress. Selah. Come behold the works of the Lord, how he has brought desolations on the earth. He makes war cease to the end of the earth. He breaks the bow and shatters the spear. He burns the chariots with fire. Be still and know that I am God. I will be exalted among the nations. I will be exalted in the earth. The Lord of hosts is with us. The God of Jacob is our fortress. Selah. Let's pray together. Heavenly Father, we thank you for your word, but even more for what it promises, that you would be our refuge and our strength, a fortress in a world that seems like it often assaults us. But in your promise to be the God of Jacob and our God too, you are God who works in families and for the family of faith, through Jacob's family providing your son and ultimately our salvation. As we consider the mighty deeds of our God, would you help us think how we can be at peace again, not because our world has all calmed down, but because our hearts have. With confidence in you, may we say, Selah. Amen. We trust you. This we pray in Jesus' name. Amen. Please be seated. We've been on vacation. One of the weeks we were out in Colorado, went to visit a son, baptize a grandchild. Wonderful time. But we also went because our youngest daughter, Katie, is staying with our son and his family in Colorado this summer. You may remember 3 weeks ago at the end of this service, I asked some of you to pray with me for our daughter, Katie. She was in something of an emotional tailspin, had not gotten into the grad school that she wanted. Went to spend some time with my son and his wife and their family in Colorado. The consequence was, not only was she greatly disappointed about not getting to the grad school she wanted, she was now distant from her friends, from her support network, living in a new state. So you had to add to disappointment, isolation and loneliness. And for Kathy and me, we just saw our daughter just emotionally lower than we have known her to be. And we were worried. And so I said at the end of this service, would some of you just come pray for me? I'm not sure how to help my daughter. Pray for my daughter. And Mike Jackson was the first to come up here and put his arm around me, and others of you gathered, and we prayed, and others prayed for other things. Now, I saw Katie, Kathy and I took a little trip with her while we were out in Colorado. And as we were talking, we were dealing with a different daughter. She was back to her old self. She was ebullient and happy and joyful and fun like she usually is. We said, "What happened?" She said, "Well, last week," which would now be 3 weeks ago, she said, I went to a new church because I was told they had young people my age. And I went, and she said, "There was nobody my age." She said, "I was frustrated and disappointed." And she said, "I was walking out the door, and somebody tapped me on the shoulder and said, 'Do you like to camp?'" And she said, "Yes." And they said, "Well, all our young people are out camping this weekend, but they'll be back tonight. And you could go to their meeting." And Kathy said, "I went to the meeting. I've got all kinds of people who love what I love, and they love the Lord." And she said, "Mom and Dad, it just changed so fast." Now, we had to do a little bit of the thinking back. So I'm up here, and Mike has his arm around my shoulder, and we're praying for my daughter. And right at that moment, somebody's tapping my daughter on the shoulder in Colorado and saying, "Do you like camping?" And I think, you know, of the words of Scripture, "While you are yet asking, I will answer, says the Lord." And so here we are praying, and the Lord is answering in a different place. Does it always happen that way? Of course not. But we have in our lives these Ebenezer stones, these rocks of remembrance that we say, "All right, I'm going through a hard time now, but consider the deeds of the Lord." It's what Israel is doing in this passage. They certainly go through hard times, but they are considering, remember how the Lord brought us out of slavery and the horse and rider of the Egyptians were thrown into the sea. Remember. And remember when we went into the promised land and there were the great enemies of God's purpose there, but the walls of Jericho came tumbling down. And remember when the kingdom was established and already we thought there was no hope because Sennacherib had taken out the northern kingdom, and God sent just one angel and he provided. And they recount these tales of what God has done, remembering the deeds of the Lord. Because what we're ultimately being strengthened by is not just the removal of all evil in a fallen world, but the support of our souls. We have this river in us that is believing in the power and the goodness of God, and it is our strength for the world we face. There is no temptation taken you but such as common to man. But God is faithful. He will not allow you to be tempted above what you are able, but will with the trial also provide a way of escape so that you can stand up under it. He is the God who gives strength as well as refuge. And it is that river that God is providing. It is that willingness to understand what he is doing that makes sense of these verses. He is this river God, this one who says, "If you're thirsty, come to me. If you can't make sense of it, read my word. Here is the water meant to flow into your heart and your soul that you may be strengthened for whatever you have to face." The greater protection that God offers is not the removal of all ill. Heaven hasn't come yet. It will, but not yet. It is the confidence that he is at work so that we can stand up and face tomorrow and pray for those that we need to pray for. So a couple of thoughts. You might just think about who the Lord wants you to tap on the shoulder before you leave this service. And then you might remember some things the Lord has done in the past if your presence is a real struggle. So that you would pray, remembering the deeds of the Lord, the one who is our refuge and strength. Because something happens when you remember a God who is a refuge and a river. You find some rest. And that's what God is promising as well. How can we rest? Verse 6, the nations rage, the kingdoms totter. He utters his voice, the earth melts. It's just a reminder that he is powerful over all things. Here's the great expression, nations rage, kingdoms totter. God just says a word, and the whole earth melts. He's more powerful than all of that. At the same time, verse 7, the Lord of hosts is with us. The God of Jacob is our fortress. It's not just that he's great out there somewhere. He's listening to Mike pray for me. He's listening to our prayers for our daughter. The God of Jacob is with us. And what do you remember about Jacob? Conniver, liar, thief, idolater. And yet God is saying, you turn to me and I will help you. Because I'm the God of somebody like Jacob. And I actually take Jacob with all of his conniving and all of his weaknesses, and I use him to build a family out of which Israel, the family of faith, will come, out of which Jesus will come to save you. As though God is saying, I have this infinite plan and I have this intimate plan. And they're operating right together so that you can rest in my purposes even when things don't make sense. Verse 9, he makes war cease to the end of the earth. As though you say, God is Lord Sabaoth, which means Lord of hosts, that the nations bring their forces, the companies bring their lawyers, the family brings its ire, whatever is the issue we're facing. And God says, I'm greater than that. I'm Lord Sabaoth. I'm Lord of hosts. And it's meant to give our hearts some rest to remember that he is Lord of hosts. But he's not just Lord of hosts. He makes wars cease to the end of the earth. He's the Lord Shalom. He's bringing peace to our hearts, even when our lives are not experiencing that peace. How can there be peace? Verse 10, be still and know that I am God. I will be exalted among the nations. I will be exalted in the earth. What brings us peace? It's just knowing that God is God. My God is God. The power that created the universe, the power that turned back Sennacherib, the power that sent Jesus, the heart that loves me past my sin. That God is my God.
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10: Be still and know that I am God. I will be exalted among the nations. I will be exalted in the earth. What brings us peace? It's just knowing that God is God. My God is God. The power that created the universe, the power that turned back Sennacherib, the power that sent Jesus, the heart that loves me past my sin, that God is my God. And when I recognize that, I trust him. I think of Psalm 127, in vain do you rise up early and stay up late, eating the bread of anxious toil. Do you not know God gives to his beloved sleep? You can rest. How can you rest? Because my God is God. That's how I can rest. I may not be able to explain. I may not be able to see this ending in a way that makes sense to me or that I can figure out or that may happen even, but in my lifetime. But my God is God. And for that reason, I continue to trust him. He's got this because he's God. And not only is my God Lord Sabaoth, my God is here. He is, verse 11, the Lord of hosts who is with us. The God of Jacob who is our fortress. He's not just Lord Sabaoth, he's Lord Emmanuel. God with us. And we need both pieces of that to actually have our hearts at rest. That he has all this power, but he's also with us for a caring and loving purpose that was ultimately revealed in Jesus. If I don't know that, I won't truly be able to rest. I will focus only on the crisis and the fact that it's not done yet. Only on the enemy and that it's not destroyed yet. Only on the anger and that it's not calmed yet. But if what I say is, you know, sometimes I'm treated the way Hezekiah was. I have all my resources stretched and pushed away from me. No longer my walls work. No longer my army works. No longer my wealth works. That's gone. So what do I got left? God. That's all I got. It's all you need. And that God is with me. And because of that, I can still find rest when I'm going through the troubles that I can't make sense of. Kathy's brother is a doctor in Springfield, a surgeon. And several weeks ago, he took a friend of his, a colleague, who's also a man of faith, to a Cardinal game. And they've known each other a long time, but we're kind of catching up on families and issues. And as these two men of faith were at the Cardinal game, the friend began to speak to Kathy's brother of the trials in his life. Said, my daughter got married recently. Young guy, strong, strapping, vigorous, 30 years old, who had an inexplicable heart attack. Destroyed a large part of his heart. For that reason, he was put on a heart transplant list, and they just presumed they were in for a long, hard wait. But as the circumstances can develop and the priorities are listed, they got the call. There is a heart available, and you're going into surgery tomorrow. You know, they were hardly recovered from the trauma of the heart attack, and they're having to face now his possible loss in a heart transplant operation. So the families at the hospital, they're gathered in the waiting room while the surgery begins. And the friend who's sitting there at the Cardinal game with Kathy's brother says, here's what I did. I have a Bible app on my smartphone. So I just open it up to the verse of the day. Now, folks, there are about 31,000 verses in the Bible. This is the verse that showed up on the Bible app that day as the verse for the day for this man whose son-in-law was going into heart transplant surgery. Ezekiel 36:26. I will give you a new heart, and I will put a new spirit in you. I will remove from you your heart of stone and give you a heart of flesh. So said the friend, we knew that despite it all, the Lord was still with us. Now, I would tell you, Kathy's brother doesn't know who won that Cardinal game, because he said, we just wept for the next few innings. Two men of faith saying, we don't understand all these events, but God is our refuge and strength. The God of Jacob is with us. And because of that, we know that though the earth gives way, we can be still and know that God is God and God is with us. And so we will find rest for our souls. So may God do his work in your heart. Even when the enemy is pushing in and your walls are not big enough to stop it, that you would know the river of Christ that is peace to your soul, because you have united your heart to his, and know that he is now for you. And though the earth gives way, you can be still.

0: 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We thank you for this great grace and pray in Jesus' name. Amen.
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3: 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Welcome to Living Waters, the radio ministry of God's Life Christian Church that offers the refreshing truth of God's Word, where scriptures are taught without apology or compromise. Join your host, Bishop Bethia, as he shares inspired messages from the Holy Spirit that are not only deeply rooted in biblical truth, but also simple, straightforward, and relatable to your everyday life.

0: Living holy is not a short or a one-time race. It is a long journey. Therefore, being a Christian is not only about starting well, but about continuing faithfully until the end. Many people desire the blessings of God, but not the endurance required to walk with God. This holy life set us apart for God in a world that constantly pressures us to compromise or stop pleasing God. Therefore, endurance is not optional for the believer. It is part of true holiness. We must endure in trials, endure in the truth, endure in temptation, endure in service, and endure in faith. Holy living secures victory for those who endure to the end. Join Bishop Bethesi continues this teaching on holy living is a life of spiritual endurance.
1: But because my mind was on heavenly things, I could do everything that I had to do when it comes to spiritual things, because I was not looking at my temporary circumstance. I was looking at the long goal, the long-term goal. Amen. And now you look at that now. Look where we are living. And we were houseless for a year. Imagine if we were taking our focus off God and not just trusting, Lord, anytime you close window, you're opening another one. Somebody say hallelujah. And he does. But we've got to keep our mind on, be focused on spiritual things. Amen. We got to endure. Hallelujah. So then Jesus said, we must not labor for things that perish. But what did he say? But for the spiritual things that endure into everlasting life. Amen. So if we are only living, I said, for earthly comforts, we will not endure hardship. But if we are living with our focus on eternal reward, we will do what? Remain steadfast. How many times you know somebody else and you're like, you know, I want to get serious about this Christian thing, but something comes along, something happening or whatever, and we get a little thrown off the wagon, so to speak, and we get a little down, we get a little discouraged. But let me share something with you. If you're going to live it, do it God's way, you're going to always be challenged by someone that don't want you to do it God's way. And that someone is the devil. See, it's easy to live in sin. The devil ain't going to bother you while you're in sin because you're doing what he wants. It's when you're not doing what he wants. Anybody ever been in a relationship and they kind of break up and there's a part of you, well, if I can't have her, nobody can't have her. If I can't have him, nobody can't have her. Y'all know what I'm talking about. And so what you do is, even though you're not in the relationship anymore, you're still making it hard for anybody else to have a relationship with them. Well, that's the devil's case. The devil was the head angel in heaven. He led worship in heaven. But then he lost his mind and got kicked out of heaven. He know what it's like to have relationship with God. He know what it's like to experience the presence of God. The devil know more about a relationship with God than you and I will ever know. And this is what he want. He don't want you to experience what he has experienced. He don't want you to know what he know. So this is why he fights so hard with anyone who try to get a relationship with God, because he's like a jealous person. I know what it's like. I know the joy of it. I know the blessings of it. I know the joy of it. I know all of these things about a relationship with God, but I don't want no human being to ever experience it. That's what he's saying. I don't want no human being to ever experience what I have experienced. And so this is why he works every time you try to get serious about your relationship with God. Here come old Slewfoot. Well, you remember when? You're a Christian? Let me see. I'm going to have this one say this to you. Let me see how you react. I'm going to have this one do that. Uh-oh, let me see if I can go touch that bank account. Because see, I know money will cause everybody to take their eyes off the Lord. Is that not true? So here, and it looks like God doesn't care, but I need you to know that when the devil come in like a flood, the Bible said God will lift up a standard. In other words, he's not going to allow you to go through more than you can bear. Amen. Amen. I know what it's like to not to have. I know what it's like to wonder where your next meal is going to come from. Amen. I know what it's like. I mean, when we were growing up, we were so poor. My grandmother made biscuits, and we'd take the biscuit and open it and put some sugar water in it, and we carried our lunch in our socks, and I would go hide to eat my biscuit.
2: Bless
1: And some of you say, well, I ain't never had it that hard. I ain't never had it that hard. And we used to have grits in the morning sometime. And if anybody ever cooked grits, it sticks to the bottom of the pot. And we would see who could get home first to pour the water off their grits, scrape them grits up, and have some grits for that evening. So I know what it's like to have to endure. We endured that, even though it wasn't pleasant. So that's a natural endurance. So then, as I said, for some of us, and all of us in a sense, we all know how to endure. But now let's transfer this to the spiritual. Let's endure the spiritual things. We endured what we had to do in the natural. We have. Amen. And so we got to ask ourselves this. Am I following Jesus for what he can give me now? In other words, what he can give me temporarily, what he can give me now. Amen. Or am I following him? Amen. Because he's the Lord and Savior. See, those who endure spiritually, amen, are those who understand that earthly things fade. Remember, I said in a couple of messages ago that everything will be destroyed. Everything will be destroyed. The only thing that you're going to have is your relationship with God. Amen. And so then, for those who endure spiritually are those who understand that earthly things fade, but God's kingdom lasts forever. Holiness will sustain us. Amen. If we keep a spiritual perspective. Amen. So then in your bulletins again, in James, the first chapter and the 12th verse, it talks about blessed is the man that endures temptation. So we're going to be tempted. We're going to be tempted. It says, for when he is tried, he shall receive the what? Crown of life. Temptation is a part of the Christian journey. If you're a Christian and you're not tempted, then you might not be a Christian. But temptation is going to come. Hallelujah. So temptation is part of the Christian walk. For when it does not mean that you're weak in faith, it means that you're in the battle. Amen. But the blessing is not for the one who is tempted only. No, the blessing is for the one who endured the temptation, who go through the temptation and still keep their testimony. See, to endure temptation, it means to resist sin. It means to flee from evil. It means to keep standing when the flesh is pulling in the wrong direction. How many of you? Anybody flesh ever pulled in the wrong direction? I don't know about yours, but mine do. But I have to resist it. I have to stand against it. You know, okay. Well, y'all need to pray for me because I... The enemy comes in like a flood at times. Are you following what I'm saying? But I have to endure. So to endure temptation means to resist it. Amen. Temptation, amen, often comes in the area of our desires. It often comes in the area of pride. It often comes in the area of anger. The devil will test all of these. It comes with bitterness. He's going to test our desires. He's going to test our pride. He's going to test our anger. He's going to test our bitterness. He's going to test our lust for certain things. He's going to test our greed. And then there's times when we're discouraged. And that's when the devil come in. But I thought you was a Christian. I thought God so loved you. I thought nothing can separate you from the love of God. Why are you going through what you're going through at this time? But holiness demands resistance. See, spiritual endurance says this: I will not compromise my stand with the Lord. I will not trade righteousness for pleasure. I will not surrender the flesh. See, James says the one who endure will what? Receive the crown of life. This means endurance has rewards. God see the struggle. God see the tears. God see the battle inside. Amen. And he promised life to those who remain faithful. So God see what's going on. He know what's happening. He know your inner battles. He knows what's going on. But he promised you, if you will allow his Holy Spirit to work, you endure to the end, you will get the crown of life. Amen. Why? Because his promises is for those who remain faithful. Amen. So then we have some examples in your bulletin. It talks about take my brothers, the prophets, and the example of suffering and affliction. And then it talks about Job. Amen. I shared about Job in Bible study. Amen. The prophets, they did not live easy. If you go in the Bible, all those people that God used and served God, they did not have easy lives. Their life was not easy. Amen. Many suffered because they spoke the truth. They were faithful to God even when their message were rejected. They lived their lives, they taught us or teaches us that holiness and suffering often goes together. Then James pointed out to us about Job. And he was showing how Job was a man who endured deep loss. He endured a lot of pain. And there was times where Job was confused, yet he did not abandon God. As I was saying, you know, there's times in our life where we are challenged. Amen. Like I said, when we was houseless for a year. Well, just when we was about to lose our house, amen, there was two other different people. They was about to lose their house, and they called me up and they said, you know, we got this situation, and if we don't work it out by 3 o'clock this evening, we're going to lose our house. But the Lord said to call you to pray. So I pray, and they called me back and say everything worked out. And a couple of days later, somebody else called and said, look, we're about to lose our house, and the Lord told us to call you to have you to pray. So I prayed, and they didn't lose their house. It worked out, but I lost my house. Now, how do you deal with that? How do you deal with that? Now, Lord, wait a minute now. I just prayed for two people in the same boat, and they didn't fall out. I just fell out the boat. So what do you do? What do you do? So you still have to endure. But, Lord, even though we lost the house, we're still going to trust you. We're still going to serve you. We're going to endure because you got something else planned. Amen. And then we end up with another house. Amen. That was better than the one that we lost. Hallelujah.
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1: Lord, even though we lost the house, we're still going to trust you. We're still going to serve you. We're going to endure because you got something else planned. Amen. And then we end up with another house. Amen. That was better than the one that we lost. Hallelujah. Amen. Hallelujah. And so God is able to those who are faithful. You got to endure to the end. Just like I said, we can endure. We can endure anything. But when it comes to God, we got more questions like, Lord, why? Why you allow this? Why you allow that? Why you allow the other? Well, if somebody give me your job, you don't say, well, why I got to do it like that? You say, what I'm supposed to do? Okay. What time am I supposed to be here? Okay. What time am I supposed to leave? Okay. What time, how much you going to pay me? Okay. Then it come to God. Lord, why can't you do it like I want you to do it? That's just how we are. But we have to take that. See, the Bible says when we stand before God, we will be without excuse, because everything God asks us to do, he's already equipped us to be able to do it. So if I can do whatever man says to do and trust him, that listen, how many of you that work, how many of you know the bank account of the company you work for? You don't. How do you know they're going to make payroll? You don't know that. But what you do, you trust them. You take their word over God's word. God said, I want you to trust me that I'm going to do A, B, C, or D. And we're like, well, Lord, you know. But then somebody say, listen, I'm going to give you a job and you're going to get paid every week or every 2 weeks. But what you don't know is what's in their bank account. You don't know that they're going to be able to meet payroll. You know, when I had my company, I had 32 employees. I had three ulcers and two mini heart attacks because I was worrying about making payroll. That was my only biggest concern as a business owner, was making payroll. And whenever it's getting down a couple days before payroll and you don't see the payroll there, you're up all night trying to figure how to, trying to collect, you know, invoices and everything, and trying to call people, listen, I need that money in the bank. I need to meet payroll. I got people who are having mortgages. I got people who got children in school. I got people who need to eat. I need to make payroll. Are you understanding what I'm saying? And so, but you and I will take a job and we don't know if they're concerned like that. You don't know if they got that concern. All you know is they made a promise. Why is I'm saying this? I'm saying that when you see the promises of God, if you and I can trust the promises of God like we trust the promises of man, we will be giants in the Lord. Amen. Amen. Amen. So as I said, the prophet didn't have an easy life, and Job didn't have an easy life. Job lost everything. When I say lost everything, he lost everything. And I was just sharing in Bible study how he had sores all over his body to the point to where to take a little piece of pottery and to scrape one of those sores gave him comfort. Now, you got to be in pretty bad shape. You got sore, but the Bible says he still trusted God. He still endured until the end out of all of his suffering, and God replaced everything more better than what he had. Sometimes our problem is trusting God. We're afraid to lose something. Mm-hmm. We're afraid to lose something. We're afraid to lose something. But I can assure you this, whatever you lose, God is going to give you back double, if not more. Amen. But you and I have to endure to the end. How do you endure to the end? Lord, though you slay me, yet will I trust you. Amen. You know how hard it was, I'd be at the church and I'm like, Lord, you know, I'm your servant. You're serving you. You know why we don't have a place? And then there's another brother in the church. He didn't have anywhere to stay. We took our money that we was going to rent a place with and gave it to him. So we got him out of his houseless situation before we got out of ours. But we was trusting the Lord. Somebody say hallelujah. Hallelujah. Now see, when I tell you that you got to trust the Lord when it don't make no sense, you know, you got to trust him where you can't track him. Amen. Because there's a lot of times God will allow things to happen in your life that don't make no sense whatsoever. Don't make no sense. But you still got to be like, but Lord, you know better than I do. Amen. I think I know, but you know, you put me in my mother's womb. You already knew this was going to happen before I was even born. You already knew this was going to happen to me. Are you following what I'm saying? When you understand who he is, then you can trust him. Hey, that's another message. Amen. Then I said about Job. Job endured what was not perfect in every moment, but he stayed in the place of trust. In the end, the Lord showed mercy and restored him in ways that you and I cannot measure. What this lesson does, it should be a powerful lesson to us, how holy living is not absent of suffering. Yes, you and I, when we live in holy, we're going to suffer. Amen. It is faithfulness in suffering. It is not saying that we are not going to have any suffering moments. It is how faithful we are going to be during that suffering. Hallelujah. Amen. Amen. And so then it is continuing in obedience when life is painful. Anybody ever had any painful moments in life? And what happened? We must learn to endure. We must learn to endure delays without bitterness. Sometimes we don't want to wait. Sometimes we get upset if we got to wait. We got to learn to endure delays without getting bitter. We got to learn, amen, to endure affliction without rebelling. You know, when things go wrong, we immediately get mad with somebody When it has to do with the Lord, we're going to get mad at him. Amen. We have to endure unanswered questions without losing our faith. There's a lot of questions that you got about your Christian walk that's not been answered. But do you, because you didn't get an answer, that you lose faith in the Lord of Lords and King of Kings? Amen. So the Lord is very pitiful and tender mercy, meaning God understands our weaknesses and support those who keep trusting him. Remember now, I told you, God understands your battles. He understands what is going on, whether his sickness, whether his whatever. God understands. He knows what's going on. He knows better than you and I. But can you trust him when you can't track him? In other words, can you trust him when you don't understand what he's doing and why he's doing it? And I know all of us at different times, why, Lord? Yep. So then, but this is the key that will help you. It's how much you understand the word. And this is why Paul told Timothy to endure sound doctrine. Amen. In 2 Timothy, the fourth chapter, it's in about the third verse in your bulletins. It says, for the time will come when they will not what? Endure sound doctrine and shall be turned into fables. Amen. But he told Timothy, he said, watch, die in all things and do what? Endure affliction. And it goes on to say, do the work of the evangelist. Amen. This is one of the signs of the last day. People no longer want the truth. They want messages that satisfy their desires. Amen. Amen. That not messages that correct our sin, not messages that convict us. Amen. But holy living require a heart that can endure and receive sound doctrine. Sound doctrine is not always easy to hear. Even some of the things I'm saying today is not what you exactly want to hear. Amen. But it is necessary for holy living. If we reject truth, we cannot walk in holiness. We can't. So many fall away because they prefer comfort over correction. I've been there, done that. Leave me alone. I got my relationship with God. I don't need no correcting. Amen. Amen. Yep. That's true. But the mature believer, the one that's really trying to pursue a relationship with God, will always welcome God's word, even when it convicts us. Amen. So Paul tells Timothy, he said, watch in all things, endure affliction. He said, do the work of evangelists, fulfill your ministry. In other words, he's basically saying, keep going, Timothy. When everything is out, just keep going. Do not stop because people resist the truth. Just because, you know, you may be working with somebody, you may have a family member, may have a friend, and you're talking to them about the Lord, and they're like, yeah, I'm okay, you know. But don't you give up, amen, because people resist the truth. Don't stop because holiness is unpopular. Amen. When you really start to live for the Lord, you become unpopular. But that's all right. The Bible says, preach, pray, obey, serve, and endure. Amen. Hallelujah. Well, I told y'all I stayed up all night cooking this. So I didn't have to cook a national meal, so I cooked I got to cook this in here. Hallelujah. Amen. Amen.
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10: We don't have the same nature that the world has, that is, the society in which we live. It's different. When you're not trusted Jesus Christ as our personal Savior, Christ came into our life to live. And the Bible says He gave us a new nature. Therefore, we are expected to act differently, talk differently than we did before we became a Christian. When we ask the question, how do we live clean in a dirty world? The basic foundation truth is this, and that is that we as believers must recognize that our true nature is different from that of the world.
11: Becoming a Christian often leads to a radical change in lifestyle, and it's natural to want to share these changes with your unsaved friends. So, how do you be where they are without being corrupted by what they do? Today on In Touch, the teaching ministry of Dr. Charles Stanley will get some pointers on living clean in a dirty world.
10: Because the Lord God loves us so much, He always offers us the very best that He has for life. Does it make any difference what it is, what situation, circumstance? The best is always offered by God because He's that kind of Father. And sometimes we turn down His best. Sometimes we think we know what is best. He always knows what's best. And whatever He sends our way is always for our good. Now, nowhere in the Bible does it say that it's easy to live a Christian life. And if someone says to you, living the Christian life is an easy situation, then they have either not read the Word or have not understood what the Christian life is all about. Because you see, we live in a world of conflict, the kingdom of God versus the kingdom of Satan. And as a result, we live in a world that God had made so beautiful. Now it's become a dirty world. It's morally dirty and spiritually dirty. And so what we have to ask is this. Is the world going to get better and better and cleaner? And the answer, scripturally, is no. Then the next question is this. If it's not going to get any cleaner, if it's not going to get any holier, if it's not going to get any better, how do we learn how to live clean in a dirty world? Well, that's what I want to talk about in this passage today, because Paul answers this question, because the people at Corinth had the same question. They had the same problem we do. They lived in a city, in a world that was spiritually and morally dirty. But Paul has an answer for that. And I want you to turn, if you will, to 2 Corinthians chapter 6. And beginning in this 14th verse, Paul answers a number of questions here that I think probably many of us have asked and have wondered, well, what does the Word of God teach you about this? And I want to say right up front, listen very, very carefully so you'll not misunderstand what I'm going to say about two or three things that are very vital here. But Paul was writing to a church in Corinth, which was a great metropolitan city, a great commercial city, very wealthy, but known most of all for its temple to Aphrodite, which had 1,000 prostitutes. In fact, Corinth was so evil and so wicked and so vile that the saying in that day was to act like a Corinthian was to commit sexual immorality. And so Paul is writing to a people in a city such as that. And so he says, beginning in verse 14 of this sixth chapter, "Do not be bound together with unbelievers, for what partnership have righteousness and lawlessness, or what fellowship has light with darkness, or what harmony has Christ with Belial, who is Satan, or what has a believer in common with an unbeliever, or what agreement has the temple of God with idols? For we are the temple of the living God, just as God said, I will dwell in them and walk among them, and I will be their God, and they shall be my people. Therefore, come out from among their midst and be separate, says the Lord, and do not touch what is unclean. And I will welcome you, and I will be a father to you, and you shall be sons and daughters to me, says the Lord Almighty." Chapter 7, verse 1. "Therefore, having these promises, beloved, let us cleanse ourselves from all defilement of flesh and spirit, perfecting holiness in the fear of God." Now the question is, how do we live clean in a dirty world? And I don't have to tell you and wouldn't spend time talking about how dirty it is. We all know that. But how do we live godly? How do we live holy? How do we live clean in a dirty world? Well, Paul gives us, I believe, three steps here, three principles, three things that are so very, very important. And I want you to jot them down. I'm going to ask you about them in a few moments. But the first one is this. When we ask the question, how do we live clean in a dirty world? The basic foundation truth is this. And that is that we as believers must recognize that our true nature is different from that of the world. We don't have the same nature that the world has. That is the society in which we live. It's different. When you and I trusted Jesus Christ as our personal Savior, Christ came into our life to live. And the Bible says He gave us a new nature. Therefore, we are expected to act differently, talk differently than we did before we became a Christian. And so Paul, in this passage, gives us a command. Listen, if you will, what he says. Verse 14, "Do not be bound together with unbelievers." When he says don't be bound, he means don't be yoked. Don't be unevenly yoked. That is, don't be mismatched with them. One of the first things he's referring to here is when people who are unsaved and people who are saved marry. He says, don't marry someone who is an unbeliever. Now, I know that some of you think, well, now I'm in love and I know this is God's will and I've been praying about this thing and this thing is a settled issue with me. Don't tell me I'm not to marry. I'm just going to tell you what God says and then you have to decide what you're going to do. But it's a very clear command that believers are not to be bound to, not to be yoked up with, not to be mismatched with unbelievers in the area of marriage. You say, well, now I know a couple here and yonder. I wouldn't doubt the fact that you know some folks who have learned how to get along. God says, don't be bound together with unbelievers. Now, you don't limit that to marriage because that is a principle. For example, here are two people in business. And so that scripture applies also in business. You don't link yourself up with, become a partner with someone who is not a Christian. You say, but this fellow's ethical. He's this, he's that, or she's that and the other. That's not the issue. The issue says, God says, don't do it. Whenever God gives us a warning, God knows not only the details that we know, but he knows the future consequences of our mistakes. And so the same thing applies to business. Now, this is going to rub some folks the wrong way, so just get set. Neither should we belong to any organization where Christ is belittled, where he is not welcome, where he is brought down from his throne of being deity to being a teacher or something else, and where his lifestyle is strange and unwanted in that organization. We who have a new nature do not fit and ought not to be bound and yoked up in that kind of a circumstance. If what you believe about the Word of God does not match what they believe, if it is a lifestyle in opposition to what you believe and what you practice, then you need to get out. You don't fit there because you and I were given a divine nature. We are different than what we used to be, and we're different from the world. And when Paul says, do not be bound together with unbelievers, he means exactly what he says. Now, what he does is he asks five rhetorical questions, which means a question that has the answer within itself. What I want you to do, I want you to notice these words, and then I want you to notice these questions. Look at this. There are five contrasts here, but listen to what he says. He says, look at the words he says. First of all, verse 14, do not be bound or yoked together. Then he speaks about a partnership, then fellowship, then harmony, then having things in common and agreement. All of these are tight words. We're talking about things being together. We're talking about some sense of intimacy. When he talks about in common, bound together, yoked together, partnership, fellowship, harmony, in common and agreement. Then he asks these questions. He says, now, the reason you should not be bound together, he says it's very logical. He says, now look at this. He says, what partnership has righteousness with lawlessness? That is, he says, how does lawless rebellion, how does a lawless attitude and righteousness or right conduct, how do they fit together? They don't fit together. A society is either lawless or it is righteous. Then he says, harmony has Christ and the devil? He says, what relationship does Christ have with Satan? They're not friends. They don't mix. They don't fellowship together because they don't match. They have two different natures. Then if you'll notice, he says, what does the believer have in common with the unbeliever? Different masters, different eternal values, different whole set of perspectives on life, a different whole a series of principles to live by. How do they match? Paul says, on the basis of that, in our practical daily living, in our relationships, if we want to keep clean in this dirty world, we have to be careful about our relationships and about the intimacy of those relationships and how we relate and partnerships and so forth with each other. Therefore, then he says, God said, I will dwell in them and walk among them, and I will be their God, and they shall be my people. That is, all of us who are believers are indwelt by a holy God. And God has come to live inside of us because he has a new sense of direction and a whole new lifestyle for us. Therefore, believers are to be careful about their friends. Now, if you look at these five questions, they encompass all the aspects of life. And if you'll just notice, when he talks about being partners here and fellowship and harmony and being in common and agreement, what is he talking about? Our whole moral behavior, our understanding of the things of God, light and darkness, the authority in our life, whether it's going to be Satan or the devil, our whole belief system here, and our worship, our idols versus the temple of God. So that those of us who are believers have a different nature. And so we think differently, we live differently, and God says we are not to be bound up together with, partnerships with, fellowship, try to harmonize with, be in common with, or in agreement, that those things that are diametrically opposed to everything we believe and stand for as the children of God, because it's not our nature. Our whole nature is different. So what he's saying here is this. He's saying there is a prohibition against relating to things, organizations, or persons in whom and with whom that relationship will cause us to violate the truths of God's word and contradict the very things we believe. And so Paul says he's giving them a warning here. Now, The negative side of this contrast is that we are to move away from it. The other side is we are to turn toward God the things of God. Now think about this. I think one of the reasons that a lot of Christians are not happy in their Christian life, and they're saying, you know, well, I try to live the Christian life and I don't feel very successful at it. And I read the scriptures and sometimes I have a hard time. And sometimes I just get depressed about the whole Christian experience. And I don't think I'm living up to what God is expecting. One of the primary reasons is they're trying to straddle the fence. That what they're trying to do is they go to work in the morning and they listen to the world. They sort of step over on the world's side and they say yes to things they don't really believe. And they smile at jokes they know that are not right. And they sort of agree with ideas that deep down inside send static in their spirit. They know that's not of God. And then, for example, they come home or they go to church and then it's something totally different. Well, you can't be happy trying to serve God straddling the fence. And Paul was saying to these Corinthians, he said, look, you have to decide. And because we are children of God, there are just some things we can't get involved with. There are just some relationships we can't tolerate. There are just some organizations we can't be a part of because they are in opposition to the things of God. Now, turn, if you will, to 2 Peter. 2 Peter chapter 1. 2 Peter chapter 1, Peter gives us, reminds us of something very important. In the first chapter is what he says. Now, remember, we're talking about the first step, the first way we keep clean in a dirty world is we recognize that we have a nature that is different from the unbeliever. He says in verse 4 of 2 Peter chapter 1, for by these he has granted, that is these promises, he has granted to us his precious and magnificent promises in order that by them you might become partakers of the what? The divine nature, so that every single child of God is indwelt by the divine nature, that is the nature of our Lord Jesus Christ. And so therefore, if we have a new nature, we can expect to live differently than the world lives. And so what Paul is saying here is, he says, don't be bound, don't be a part of, don't get intimately involved in these situations and circumstances and things and organizations because they don't fit who we are. And as the children of God, we are to separate ourselves from them. Now, that's number one. Number two, listen to what he says. He says, develop personal relationships wisely. That's what he's implying. Look, if you will, in the 17th verse. He says, therefore, come out from among their midst and be separate, says the Lord, and do not touch what is unclean. And I will welcome you, and I will be a father to you, and you shall be sons and daughters to me, says the Lord Almighty. Now, he's made a very strong statement here when he says, do not be bound together. Don't link yourself up with those things that would cause you to begin to drift and to begin to act like you are no longer a child of God. Now, when he says, and when I say here, develop personal relationships wisely, for the simple reason, all of us have relationships and we'll have relationships all of our life. But the question is, what kind of relationships do we develop? And what Paul is giving us here is a principle, and that is our intimate relationships should be with those who know our master, who follow the principles of the Word of God, because that's who we are. And to act otherwise or to link up otherwise with someone intimately in some fashion who is not a believer is to do what? Is to bring a whole different philosophy of life into your life and try to mix darkness and light, trying to mix the principles of Satan with the principles of Christ, trying to mix things that don't mix and make them mix and they don't mix and they won't mix and therefore they won't work. Now, when we think in terms of that, he says, if you'll notice in this passage, verse 17, therefore, on the basis of what? On the basis of these five questions. Hey, they don't mix. They don't work. Don't be bound together. And besides that, God says, I'm going to walk in you. And I'm going to dwell in you and I'll be your God and you'll be my people. Therefore, don't try to straddle this thing and do two different things and walk two different ways. It doesn't work. Now, he says, therefore, verse 17, come out from their midst, be separate, says the Lord, and don't touch what is unclean. All three of these commands are given in the imperative, which is in the Greek a way of saying something is very urgent. He says, don't mix. Don't be a part of that. Come out from among these things. He said, well, no, wait a minute. I have some friends and we've been friends a long time. And very intimate friends, and I don't think there's anything wrong with having a friend who is non-believer. Neither do I. That's not what I'm saying. We're talking about relationships here, and when he says, come out from among them, whether it is relationship or if God leads you to come out of a business or whatever it might be, and I'm saying that's between you and God, I'm just saying here's the principle. The principle is, if we're going to live clean in a dirty world, we have to be careful about our relationships. And you may be in something you can't get out of. God understands that, and he will show you how to bear a strong, godly influence and godly witness where you are so that those around you that you cannot separate from, if it's that kind of situation, will sense something in you that they will want the same Christ that you have. Now, Paul brings us back to a passage I want you to look at, if you will, in 1 Corinthians chapter 5. Go back to 1 Corinthians. And this is a very practical thing. Listen to what he says in 1 Corinthians chapter 5. Because you see, I knew in the very beginning that some of you would say, well, now he's telling us that we shouldn't have any relationship to lost people. That's not what the Bible says. It doesn't even say that. And I want you to notice something that may be a surprise to you. When Paul talks about separation in this passage, look who he's talking about. Now watch this. 1 Corinthians chapter 5, verse 9. He says, I wrote you in my letter not to associate with immoral people. And I did not at all mean with the immoral people of this world, or with the covetous and swindlers and with idolaters, but then you would have to go out of the world. He said, I'm not telling you not to have a relationship with what kind of people? Look at this. With covetous, swindlers, idolaters? You mean I can have a relationship with a swindler, an idolater, and a covetous people? Look in verse 11. But actually, I wrote to you not to associate with any so-called brother. If he should be an immoral person or covetous or an adulterer or a reviler or a drunkard or a swindler, even eat with such a one. Now, he knew what was going on there in Corinth. Now, what is he saying to us? He's not saying that you and I should not have any relationship with people who are lost. I mean wicked and as vile as the devil. Why? Because, listen, you and I may be the only hope that person has for Christ. It is a matter of not being contaminated with them, not having contact. And so that's why we have to work diligently at keeping clean in a dirty world. And these folks who say, well, you got to join them to win them. The Bible nowhere says that. Somebody says, well, but Paul says, I must be all things to all people in order to win some. Being all things to all people does not mean indulging in what they indulge in and acting like I believe what I don't believe. But rather, understanding where they are. We're to be wise about our relationships. When we walk into darkened rooms, darkened business, darkened organizations, whatever it may be, we are to shine. We are to shine for the kingdom of God. But there's some things he will say to us, not that relationship, don't touch that thing, don't be a part of that.
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14: Well, my most favorite one is Joshua 1:9. Be strong and of a good courage. Fear not, neither be thou dismayed, for the Lord thy God is with thee, whithersoever thou goest. That's one of mine. And then Isaiah 64:4, when he says, God will act in behalf of those who wait for him. That's an awesome verse of encouragement to me. And, of course, in the 41st chapter of Isaiah, when he says, I am your God. Fear not. Do not. It's one of my favorite phrases in the Bible. Do not anxiously look about you. That's what gets us in trouble. Mm-hmm. That's what gets our faith to waver. I am with you. I will uphold you. I will strengthen you. And so, you know, just verse after verse after verse that comes to mind. What happens after a while? You build up in your thinking these verses, and they become this stalwart sense of part of your foundation that no matter what happens, hear the promises of God. And when I've called on him before, he was there. He'll do it again. You have to trust him. And when I think about times that I think were difficult for me compared to those kind of times, I realize there are people out there who have a sense of faith and perseverance in the most difficult, trying kind of times that most of us don't know. And I just want to say to you who are going through those times, I admire you greatly. I am praying that God will give you the strength and the encouragement and the help, send you who he needs to send you to encourage you in those times. And I'd like to pray for you right now. Father, only you know the depth of pain some people are in right now, whether it is emotional or physical. Only you can encourage their hearts, and only you can bring them through it. Only you can sustain them when the pain is so intense. And we cry out to you this very hour, this very moment, for all of those listening, that you would give them a very special sense and awareness of your presence. Comfort them, God, is my prayer. Comfort them.

0: 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Amen.
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0: Aloha. Welcome to A Chosen Generation with Daryl Skinner, pastor of Calvary Chapel, Pearl Harbor. In Paul's letter to the Romans, he rejoices in the gospel of Jesus Christ, saying, "For I am not ashamed of the gospel of Christ, for it is the power of God to salvation for everyone who believes." We'll dive deep in the wonders of God's amazing mercy and grace as Pastor Daryl Skinner teaches from the book of Romans, next on A Chosen Generation.
1: We're going to study at this time the book of Romans chapter 8 verses 18 to 25. I've entitled our message, The Believer's Hope of Glory. Let us have a word of prayer. Heavenly Father, we thank you so very much for your incredible creation that you've blessed us with. Lord Jesus, we thank you for being our Savior and going to the cross for our sins and coming into our hearts and transforming us by the power of your Holy Spirit and the Word of God. Lord, may you just be glorified in all things. We want to study, we want to learn, we want to grow. At this time, in your word, in the book of Romans, so may you be blessed, and may we be blessed also. In Jesus' name we pray, and everyone said, amen and amen. The Believer's Hope of Glory, Romans chapter 8, verses 18 to 25. I've decided to take chapter 8 and break it into four parts. So we're in our second part right now with chapter 8, 18 verses 18 to 25, the Believer's Hope of Glory. Let's observe three hopes of glory. Hope number one, from sufferings to glory, verse 18. Then hope number two, creation groans for glory, verses 19 to 22. And hope number three, Christians groan for glory, verses 23 to 25. Let's go to that first one, which is hope number one, from sufferings to glory, verse 18. Listen to what Paul the Apostle writes. He says, "For I consider that the sufferings of this present time are not worthy to be compared with the glory which shall be revealed in us." In this world, we go through various sufferings. It could be physical sufferings, it could be mental sufferings, it could be family losses and so forth. We go through financial sufferings. Some people go through marital sufferings and so on. And there's persecutions, of course, where people go through sufferings through persecutions. We're very fortunate living here in the United States of America. We're a very blessed people. God has blessed our land, even though we're full of so much corruption. He still has had his hand of blessing upon us. And I just encourage us always to keep our eyes on Israel, keep blessing Israel. God says, "I'll bless the nation that blesses Israel. I will curse the nation that curses Israel." But more importantly, God loves to bless his people. We are his people. We must learn and grow in our faith and in the word of God and draw closer to him each and every day, fall deeper in love with our Heavenly Father and our Lord Jesus Christ, allow him to use our lives. But Jesus did tell us, "In this world you'll have tribulation. Be of good cheer, for I've overcome the world." Now, let's take a look at this word sufferings. What is it in the Greek language in which the New Testament is written? It is pathema. It is used in the New Testament for the sufferings of Christ and also the sufferings of the believer for his sake. For Jesus has told us in John's Gospel, chapter 15, verses 18 to 22, "If the world hates you, you know that it hated me before it hated you. If you were of the world would love its own. Yet because you are not of the world, but I chose you out of the world, therefore the world hates you. Remember the word that I said to you, a servant is not greater than his master. If they persecuted me, they will also persecute you. If they kept my word, they will keep yours also. But all these things they will do to you for my name's sake, because they do not know him who sent me." It's interesting how offensive the name of Jesus Christ can be. I encourage you to share Christ with people as you share your faith. Always be mentioning the name of Jesus Christ as you share. Mention the cross of Christ. Mention his atonement. Mention his love. Mention being born again of the Holy Spirit. People need to hear the true messages of our Lord and Savior. He died on the cross for our sins. He rose from the grave the third day. He then ascended the 40th day to heaven. And he's making intercession for you and I right now. He loves us tremendously. "For God so loved the world that he gave his only begotten Son, that whosoever believeth in him would not perish but have everlasting life." Jesus also said in Matthew's Gospel, chapter 5, about these sufferings of the believer and persecutions. He says in Matthew 5, 10 to 12, he says, "Blessed are those who are persecuted for righteousness' sake, for theirs is the kingdom of heaven. Blessed are you when they revile and persecute you and say all kinds of evil against you falsely for my sake." He says, "Rejoice and be exceedingly glad, for great is your reward in heaven. For so they persecuted the prophets who were before you." So this is nothing new. They persecuted the prophets before us. They're going to persecute us. This is Satan's world. He's known as the god of this world. He's known as the prince of darkness. And Jesus will reign and rule this earth real soon. But right now, Satan is having his way. God permits it. God allows man to worship whom he wants to worship, and right now Satan is winning. But our Lord will be victorious in the very end, amen. And we'll be victorious also, my friends. In 2 Timothy 3, 12 to 13, we read, "Yes, and all who desire to live godly in Christ Jesus will suffer persecution." You desire to live godly. If you live godly, yes, you'll have persecution. You'll go through that suffering of what he wrote of that pathema in the Greek. I want us to turn to 2 Corinthians chapter 11 real quickly. Take a look at the sufferings that Paul endured as a believer in Jesus Christ. Paul is such an inspiration. He's a warrior. He's a fighter. He's a humble man. He's a student of the Word, and he blesses our hearts each and every day as we get into the Word of God and learn of his ways. But he went through tremendous, tremendous persecutions. Here in 2 Corinthians chapter 11, beginning with verse 23, we read the following. He says, "Are they ministers of Christ? I speak as a fool. I am more in labors, more abundant, in stripes above measure, in prisons more frequently, in deaths often. From the Jews, 5 times I received 40 stripes minus one. 3 times I was beaten with rods. Once I was stoned. 3 times I was shipwrecked. A night and a day I've been in the deep. In journeys often, in perils of waters, in perils of robbers, in perils of my own countrymen, in perils of the Gentiles, in perils in the city, in perils in the wilderness, in perils in the sea, in perils among false brethren, in weariness and toil, in sleeplessness often, in hunger and thirst, in fastings often, in cold and nakedness, besides the other things, what comes upon me daily, my deep concern for all the churches. Who is weak? I am not weak. Who is made to stumble? I do not burn with indignation. If I must boast, I will boast in the things which concern my infirmity. The God and Father of our Lord Jesus Christ, who is blessed forever, knows that I am not lying." This is the power of inspirational man of God who loves God, knows that his destiny. His destiny is heaven. And he realizes that no matter what, he must preach the gospel of our Lord Jesus Christ, and we must do the same, my friends. You have family and friends, aunties and uncles, grandmas and grandpas, and brothers and sisters, mom and dads who are still not saved. Keep sharing with them, keep loving them, keep praying for them, keep being an example before them, and watch what God does. I've had so many family members get saved throughout my years as a believer, as well as friends that have gotten saved also. God is doing a great work in these last days, but we must be lights, bright lights in this world, and we must be the salt of the earth to preserve and share the righteousness of God in truth. It's important for us to do these things. Paul then writes about, how about the glory? The glory. As we look to Romans, he says the following thing about this hope of glory. Paul writes the following. He says, "For I consider that the sufferings of this present time are not worthy to be compared with the glory which shall be revealed to us." He's talking about the glories of heaven, the glories of the new body that we're going to receive from the Lord, the glories of the new Jerusalem, the new heavens, the new earth. How about the glory? First, we have the parade of homes. What do I mean by this, the parade of homes? Well, Jesus told us in John 14, 1-3, "Let not your heart be troubled. You believe in God, believe also in me. In my Father's house are many mansions. If it were not so, I would have told you. I go to prepare a place for you, and if I go and prepare a place for you, I will come again and receive you to myself, that where I am, there you may be also." You know, there's New York, there's Rome, there's Paris, there's Monte Carlo, and there's Waimanalo, and they all pair in comparison to our new city, which is going to be the New Jerusalem. Let's tour our new city real quickly in Revelation chapter 21, verses 9 to 20. This is the glory we get to experience ultimately forever and ever and ever. Revelation chapter 21, verse 9, we read the following. "And one of the seven angels who had the seven bowls filled with the seven last plagues came to me and talked with me, saying, 'Come, I will show you the bride, the Lamb's wife.' And he carried me away in the spirit to a great and high mountain and showed me the great city, the holy Jerusalem, descending out of heaven from God, having the glory of God. Her light was like a most precious stone, like a jasper stone, clear as crystal. Also, she had a great and high wall with 12 gates and 12 angels at the gates, and the names written on them, which are the names of the 12 tribes of the children of Israel. 3 gates on the east, 3 gates on the north, 3 gates on the south, 3 gates on the west. Now the wall of the city had 12 foundations, and on them were the names of the 12 apostles of the Lamb. And he who talked with me had a gold reed to measure that the city, its gates, and its wall. The city is laid out as a square. Its length is as great as its breadth. And he measured the city and the reed 12,000 furlongs. Its length, breadth, height are equal. Then he measured its wall 144 cubits, according to the measure of a man, that is, of the angel. The construction of its wall was of jasper, and the city was of pure gold, like clear glass. The foundations of the wall of the city were adorned with all kinds of precious stones. And the first foundation was of jasper, the second sapphire, third chalcedony, the fourth emerald, the fifth sardonyx, the sixth sardius, the seventh chrysolite, the eighth beryl, the ninth topaz, the tenth chrysoprase, the 11th jacinth, and the 12th amethyst. The 12 gates were 12 pearls. Each individual gate was one of one pearl. And the street of the city was pure gold, like transparent glass. But I saw no temple in it, for the Lord God Almighty and the Lamb are its temple. The city had no need of the sun or of the moon to shine in it, for the glory of God illuminated it. The Lamb is its light. Very powerful, folks. We have so much to look forward to. Always be looking beyond this world and into where we're headed. We're headed to heaven. We're going to get a brand new body, and we're going to head to the new Jerusalem that is just gorgeous and beautiful. Sometimes I wonder if it was made for women because it's got all those diamonds and jewels and the pearls and all those things, but I think we're all going to thoroughly, thoroughly, thoroughly enjoy it. Amen. So this is hope number one, from sufferings to glory. We look forward to this. Paul had his vision, his destiny set in his heart, in his mind, and he would not relent. Hope number two, we have creation groans for glory. All creation groans for this glory. Let's begin our reading of verse 19. For the earnest expectation of the creation eagerly waits for the revealing of the sons of God. For the creation was subject to futility, not willingly, but because of him who subjected it in hope. Because the creation itself also will be delivered from the bondage of corruption into the glorious liberty of the children of God. For we know that the whole creation groans and labors with birth pangs together until now. Creation groans for glory. We go from sufferings to glory, and all of this creation that is now existing is groaning for glory. It wants glory. We notice that Paul uses the term by the power of the Holy Spirit about creation. He never once says we evolved from anything. There is no such thing as evolution. I have a little picture I want to show you real quickly, and it's just kind of a fun picture, but you can see there's millions of these, which has an arrow pointing at a monkey. Then you see millions of these, it's pointing at man. And then you got four artistically drawn progressions of the monkey into a man of these four individuals. They're not even individuals. They're just made up in somebody's mind. And the question is, there's millions of monkeys, there's millions of men. Where's the millions of the missing links? There aren't any. That's why they're called missing. They're missing links. Evolution is the biggest fairy tale and fraud that's ever been thrust upon mankind to excuse themselves from being accountable to a holy, the world to excuse themselves from being accountable to a holy and righteous God. Important to understand these things. I like what this one author wrote. Don't know his name, but it was most excellent. He writes the following. What does the theory of evolution need to explain? What does the theory of evolution need to explain? If biologists propose the evolution of life by natural processes and mutations, then the scientific community, that is, scientists who study cosmology and abiogenesis, need to be able to explain how the raw materials, that is, the earth, sun, and the first cell, essential for the evolution of life, came into being. If you have no sun, earth, or first cell, we can have no evolution of life. In the evolutionist framework, the sun, the earth, and the first cell came about by random, mindless, blind, and unguided processes. Random, mindless, blind, and unguided processes never achieve anything, writes the author. In natural selection, the environment affects the gene frequency in a population. Even so, natural selection is a mindless and blind process acting on mutations which are random, mindless, and blind. Evolution, which is mindless and blind, will never achieve anything. There's no evidence for there's no evidence for these transitional forms that they write about. The fish becoming a bird, or the fish crawling out of the ocean, and then becoming this other creature, and then that creature ultimately becomes a monkey, and ultimately becomes a man. It's fraudulent, it's a fairy tale, it's made up myth, and we need to reject it wholeheartedly, and we need to get it out of our public school systems and get back to creation. This is what we need to do, and we must do. God is at work right now, we must preach the truth. We find that he says this, he says, "For the earnest expectation of the creation eagerly waits for the revealing of the sons of God. For the creation was subject to futility, not willingly, but because of him who subjected it in hope. Because the creation itself also will be delivered from the bondage of corruption," the bondage of corruption, "into the glorious liberty of the children of God." How was creation subject to futility? Good question. Well, got to go back to Genesis chapter 3, 17 to 19. "Then to Adam he said, 'Because you have heeded the voice of your wife, and have eaten from the tree of which I commanded you, saying, you shall not eat of it.'" Now listen. "Cursed is the ground," God said, "cursed is the ground for your sake. In toil you shall eat of it all the days of your life. Both thorns and thistles it shall bring forth for you. And you shall eat the herb of the field. In the sweat of your face you shall eat bread till you return to the ground. For out of it you were taken, for dust you are, and dust you shall return." Our body's made up of mostly water, but we've got these minerals and so forth that we're made up of from the dust of the earth. I think it's about 23 of them or 25, if I got my numbers straight. That's why we need that magnesium, the potassium, and various items like that, selenium, and chromium, and so forth. We need these various minerals in our bodies to keep ourselves active and moving and so forth. And it's interesting that as we look to this, God says, because of the sin of Adam, he says, if you eat that fruit of the tree, you're going to surely die. And surely we all recognize that now the wages of sin is death, but the gift of God is what? Everlasting life in Jesus Christ our Lord. We find here in Genesis, the cursed is the ground. And the earth was in beauty and magnificence when it was first created. God gave them a garden of Eden, known as a garden of delight. It was incredible. Every fruit tree they wanted, they could have. Just one. God just said, just one. There's one thing I ask of you. If you love me, don't eat of this tree. But man decided he wanted to be his own God, live his own way, his own selfishness. And it's been coming through all of us for years upon years upon years. Even when God himself came and visited earth, in Jesus Christ, the Son of God, visited this earth, what did we do with the Creator of all things? We crucified him. We crucified him. Why would we do such a thing? All that Jesus did, he healed the lame, the sick, the blind, the deaf. He resurrected people from the grave. He cast out demons, people that are crazy. He did all these beautiful things. He fed the multitudes. He walked on water, calmed the stormy seas. What do we do with him? Our Creator, we crucify him. But it shows us the magnificent love of God for each of us as his creation. He died for us so he can come into our hearts and change us from the inside out. Let us make man in our image, he said in Genesis. The image of God is an image of love, pure love. The image of God is the image of light, pure righteousness. The image of God is life, not only life, but life more abundantly and life everlasting with God. But because we ate of that tree of the garden in the Garden of Eden of knowledge of good and evil, we tend to vacillate between some days we're good, some days we're evil. Some people are good people, some people are evil people. The problem is we need to be God people. We need God to come into our hearts through his son, Jesus Christ. We need to be born again of the Holy Spirit. We need that transformation to take place by the power of the Holy Spirit within us. And the word of God comes alive within us, and thus we're being changed from that person that was once dead in trespasses and sins. Now we've been made alive in Jesus Christ, and our lives are radically being changed by God. Why? Why? Because he loves us. His grace is upon us. His mercies are upon us. His mercies are truly new every single morning. So this is the curse that came into creation as well as unto mankind, all of us together. But what is this glorious liberty? What is this glorious liberty that creation awaits? What is it? Could it be the millennial reign of Christ? Let's read Revelation 20, verses 1 to 6. "Then I saw an angel coming down from heaven, having the key to the bottomless pit, and a great chain in his hand. He laid hold of the dragon, that serpent of old, who is the devil and Satan, bound him for 1,000 years. He cast him into the bottomless pit and shut him up, set a seal on him so that he should deceive the nations no more till 1,000 years were finished. But after these things, he must be released for a little while. And I saw thrones and they that sat on them, and judgment was committed to them. Then I saw the souls of those who had been beheaded for their witness to Jesus for the word of God, and not worship the beast or his image. This is speaking about the tribulation period, the end of the tribulation period, and the second coming of Jesus Christ. He's going to reign and rule in the earth for 1,000 years. Now he's giving a witness to these martyrs, those that suffered for the name of Jesus, right, during that tribulation period, and had not received the mark on their foreheads or on their hands. And they lived and reigned with Christ for 1,000 years. But the rest of the dead did not live again until 1,000 years were finished. This is the first resurrection. Blessed and holy is he who has part in the first resurrection. Over such, the second death has no power. But they shall be priests of God and of Christ, and shall reign with him for 1,000 years. 6 times the word 1,000 is mentioned. It's the millennial reign of Christ. Here's the program, folks. We're in the church age right now. There's going to be the rapture of the church, 7 years of tribulation, the wrath of God is poured out upon a God-rejected, Christ-rejected world. God is going to revive the Jewish people once again. And then what's going to happen? Jesus returns at the end of the 7 years, second coming of Christ. Then he sets up his millennial reign, 1,000-year reign on this earth. And it'll be very much like the Garden of Eden of its original state when Adam and Eve were placed in that garden. So it's going to be glorious across the world. It's going to be magnificent. There's been the separating of the sheep and the goats. The sheep did not take the mark of the beast. They're allowed to come into the millennial reign. All of us as believers are going to be a kingdom of priests, reigning and ruling during that 1,000-year reign of Christ. We're glorified. We cannot sin. And you don't worry about it. We're going to do great. But all the goats who took the mark of the beast will be cast into Hades, waiting for the great white throne judgment of God. I wish they'll be judged for all their sins. The books will be open in their lives. Every sin they've ever committed in life will be there in those books. The Bible declares God has this massive computer, in a sense. And everything's recorded. Everything's recorded. All their times they rejected Jesus. Every sin they've committed. Every foul word that came out of their mouth. Jesus said every word that comes out of their mouth, you're going to be judged for. Now, if you're a believer, your sins have washed away. They've been atoned for at the cross of Christ, by the blood of Christ. But as a non-believer, those sins are going to be your judgment. It's going to be your judgment. You must give your heart to Jesus Christ now while you're alive. The Bible says once you die, then comes the judgment. There's no second chances after death. So it's very important that you make sure you come to Christ in this life. God loves you. He died for you. He wants to forgive you. He wants to bless you. He wants to change your life. But you have to come to him. You have to humble yourself and say, I'm no longer the God of my life. God, I want you to be God of my life. Jesus, I want you to be the Lord and Savior of my life. I admit that I'm a sinner. Jesus, come into my heart and save my soul. And he will. He'll save you. He'll change you. He'll bless you. Take care of you forever and ever and ever. In fact, you're going to be, I'm going to be, we're going to be the bride of Christ. The bride of Christ is glorious. So this is what we find. This time of judgment is coming, and yet God's glorious creation is yearning, desiring. Everything is crying out. We want to have that right, be in that right state once again. C.I. Schofield writes, the expression 1,000 years, which occurs 6 times in verses 1 to 7 of here, chapter 20, gave rise to the term millennium. The Latin mille, meaning 1,000, annus, meaning year. The millennium is that period during which Christ will reign upon the earth, a time of a universal peace, a time of universal prosperity, a time of universal long life, time of prevailing universal righteousness, the righteousness of Christ. Because Jesus will be reigning and ruling, my friends, from Jerusalem itself. He's going to sit upon the throne of David. He's going to reign and rule. Satan will be bound for this 1,000-year period. He'll be released at the end of the 1,000 years. There's going to be one final rebellion against Christ. Those who were allowed to be those sheep and they had kids, they had children and so forth. And then they're going to have to make a decision. Do I want to follow and embrace Jesus Christ? Or do I want to rebel against him and fight against him? And Satan will come forth. He'll have one final army to fight against Jesus. Jesus will wipe them out. That's when everybody goes to the great white throne judgment of God. And that's when everybody's going to be cast for their sins and rejection of God and Christ. They'll be cast into the lake of fire, which we commonly call hell itself. The early church fathers, Justin Martyr and Irenaeus, interpreted this passage as referring to the future literal period of time where Christ will reign and rule for 1,000 years. This is why the creation is groaning for this time period to be delivered from this bondage of corruption into the glorious liberty of the children of God. Psalm 72:19 reads as follows. Blessed be his glorious name forever, and let the whole earth be filled with his glory. Amen and amen.
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3: Traffic on the windward side and coming over to town is good with no incidents. It's still light from East Oahu on both Kalani on Oli Highway and on the freeway. On the west side, the H1 is moving below the speed limit from Waikele to the Waimalu Pearl Ridge on-ramp. But after that, it's the speed limit to downtown. No backups yet at the Middle Street merge. Kamehameha Highway traffic is also light inbound from Wahiawa to the airport. There are no reports of accidents or stalls.
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5: This is Hugh Hewitt for townhall.com. The future of the West and President Donald's reputation within it through the centuries will depend on the outcome of the ongoing battle with the Islamic Republic of Iran. America is decisively winning that battle, but it has not yet won it. If President Trump perseveres, that will not happen. If he abandons the battle, it could well be the worst foreign policy debacle for the United States since the end of the Vietnam War, rivaling even that of the catastrophe of President Joe Biden's command to American forces to quickly depart Afghanistan in 2021. Iran is run by religious fanatics. That is the defining threat Iran poses to the region and indeed the world. Most of the West doesn't want to deal with the implications of a theocracy, bound up in medieval theology and run by fanatics in possession of weapons of mass destruction. President Trump is willing to do this, and he's acted on it. Now he must finish the job. I'm Hugh Hewitt.
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10: 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Whether you're stuck in traffic on the H1, washing the dishes, or picking up the KK from practice, we are so happy you're joining us for today's message. 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But enough about us. 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
11: We are in the Gospel of John. Why don't you turn your Bibles to the Gospel of John. John, who I love the most, was just like the closest disciple to Jesus out of all of the 12 disciples. He was on the island of Patmos. He wrote the book of Revelation, the Gospel of John, 1 John, 2 John, 3 John. That's all what he wrote, and he was the closest to Jesus. Week one, DJ Garces got to preach on the Word of God, that in the beginning it was the Word was with God, the Word was God. That is Jesus. Jesus is the living Word. Last week, Lisa got to preach on the calling of discipleship. What does it mean when we all get called? Oh, getting a little love over here. So good. And today, I'm so glad that they left to me John chapter 2, verse 1. And in John chapter 2, verse 1, before we read it, we have to understand that Jesus has been revealed by the Father as the Son of God. He gets baptized by his cousin John the Baptist. The dove descends upon Jesus, the Holy Spirit descends upon him. And then Jesus calls his first four disciples. Some say five, some say four. He hasn't called all 12 yet to him. And that's why it says in John chapter 2, verse 1, Mililani, it says right here, the next day, there was a wedding celebration in the village of Cana in Galilee, and Jesus' mother was there, and Jesus and his disciples were also invited to the celebration. And the wine supply ran out during the festivities, so Jesus' mother told him, they have no more wine. Dear woman, that's not our problem, Jesus replied. My time has not yet come. But his mother told the servants, do whatever he tells you. Standing nearby were six stone water jars used for religious purposes, for ceremonial washing, and each could hold 20 to 30 gallons of water. Jesus told the servants, fill the jars with water. And when the jars had been filled, he said, now dip some out and take it to the master of the ceremonies. And so the servants followed his instructions. And when the master of ceremonies tasted the water that was now wine, not knowing where it had come from, though of course the servants knew, he called the bridegroom over, and he said, brah. No, he didn't say that. That's what I would have said. Come on, how many of you would have said that? Brah. This is mean. Okay, moving right along. He said, a host always serves the best wine first, he said. Then when everyone has had a lot to drink, he brings out the less expensive wine. But you have kept the best until now. Father, we pray right now in the name of Jesus that let the words of our mouth and the meditations of our heart be acceptable in your sight. We give you the praise and glory in the name of Jesus. And everybody said, amen, amen, amen. If I were to have a title today, I don't have a title. I don't think I have a title. They might have put up a title for me. I think I would name this title called, That's Good Vintage. No title. That's Good Vintage. Thank you. That's Good Vintage. That's Good Vintage. Thank you, guys. We'll see you in a few minutes. I love this passage of scripture. One thing that the reason why it resonates with me so much is, number one, is because I have two daughters who are married. I have had the distinction of being the father that has given away the bride, and also the distinction of the man who paid the most for the wedding. ceremonies. Yes, yes. We have another daughter to go. We are in no hurry. Those of you who have sons, you're good. I'm so glad I got daughters. I'm so blessed that I have daughters. But you who have more sons, you're getting off easy. Just want to let you know. I've done weddings before. I don't do as much as before. I like to do weddings. It's a beautiful celebration time. I do weddings and funerals, but I don't do them as much as I used to anymore. I only do staff weddings, and I only do family weddings because there's only 52 weekends a year, and there's a lot that goes on in everybody else's year, just like mine. So when I do a wedding, I want to make sure that there's joy that's being brought to the wedding ceremony. I want to make sure that whatever we can bring to the table, we bring to the table. Whatever we can help lift, we help lift. At the end of the day, we all know that it's about the bride, and if the bride ain't happy, ain't nobody gonna be happy. We've seen that happen many times, right? So I've been at weddings where it's been incredible celebration, but really it's been a week of build-up, or 2 weeks of lots of months of build-up, and all of a sudden, the last week, it accelerates, and all of a sudden, you have the ceremony. The ceremony's done in 25 minutes. The reception goes on for about 4 hours, and then everybody moves on, but not in a Hebrew wedding. In a Hebrew wedding, things are drawn out a whole lot more. In Hebrew weddings, they're celebratory, but they're also important. The whole village comes. When you do a Hebrew wedding, there's no RSVP list going out. There is no save the date postcard that you send 6 months in advance. Come on, because you have to get on people's calendar. Back then, they didn't have everything that you and I have. What they did have was someone saying, spreading the word within the village that you need to come, that cousin is getting married and we need to go. The whole village would show up, and for an entire week, the family would have to foot the bill for that wedding ceremony. But everybody did it because it was part of the culture back then. Still is to this day. And during that time, what would happen is wine was very, very important. You had to have wine. Of course, in that world, it wasn't because they liked to get drunk and they liked to party and stuff like that. It was not about that. It was cultural for them. It's cultural in that part of the world. I think in America, because of Prohibition, we're like, oh my gosh, having a glass of wine in the restaurant? You know, people panic when they, you know, if they were to see me with a glass of wine, I think some people would be really, really uncomfortable, just super uncomfortable if Pastor Mike was having a glass of wine in a restaurant. Now, I'm not doing this caveat in case you see me with a glass of wine. I don't care. But I do care, but I don't. You know what I'm saying? I do care, but I don't. As a matter of fact, my friend Roger Archer, you know Pastor Roger, you guys all know him? He is crazy. He's crazy. So one time, there was a girl, and he went to BJ's. BJ's is like Dave and Buster's, but without the games. So he's in BJ's in Seattle, right? Sorry, that's a terrible analogy, but he's in BJ's. And he walks up there with Pastor Rick Bizet, and they're talking story, and there is this girl. She's like, oh my gosh, and she's got a drink in front of her. Oh my gosh, Pastor, I'm like so sorry. I didn't know you were coming into the restaurant. And he said, it's okay, and he grabs it, and he takes a swig, and he puts it back of her. Anyway, why am I telling you this? I don't know why I'm telling you this. So now... the wedding is lasting for an entire week. This thing is going on, and they have a cultural problem. And not just a cultural problem, but you have a family reputation problem. They have no more wine. And we've got days to go. We don't know if we got one more day, we don't know if we got two more days, but we have days to go. And so now, when you see the situation, it is a dire situation. It is a reputation-saving situation where, or reputation-damaging situation. This family, this young husband and wife, are getting off to an early start. And from that moment on, this wedding is going to shape the way that people look at them. And because they have run out of wine, Mary has come to her son and has said to him, they have no more wine. Now, to me and to you, that's not a big deal. It's not a big deal. It's okay. Party's over, right? Or good, get everybody home already. Get them home safely. Get in your donkey. Don't get DUI on your donkey. Whatever it is, Mili Lani, we all know this, that number one, we've been in situations where you and I have felt, man, if we don't get out of this, if we don't get some respite, if we don't get some rescue in this moment, it's going to look bad. I want you to know, number one, if you're taking notes, number one, write this down, please. This is number one, that Jesus can change everything. I know you know this, but I want you to know right here in this room here today that Jesus can change everything. No matter what's going on in your family right now, what's happening with your career, no matter what's happening with your relationships, what's happening in your business or at your workplace, Jesus can change everything. In a moment, Jesus can change everything. You know why? Because the God that has the power to change everything, come on, the God is the God that never changes. Somebody say amen. He has the power to change everything because he never changes. Our world changes. Things change in our world. In the last 3 years, gosh, in the last decade, but during the last 3 years, we have had so many changes like never before. Changes being instituted from the outside. Changes that are happening in your business. Changes happening because of COVID. Changes that are happening in politics and in government. All of these incredible changes. Now, I don't know about you, but I don't like a lot of change. I mean, I institute change. I change the service time from 11 to 10:30, and you're still here. Come on, somebody, 11 a.m. I knew you'd be my favorite service. But here's what I'm thinking. Like, okay, so how many of you guys, like, you're like, I don't like change. Go ahead and raise your hand. I don't like change group. Raise your hand. Okay. How many of you are, oh, yeah. How many of you are the, I like change group. Raise your hand. I like change group. Okay. Okay, you like to mix it up. How many of you, if someone messes with stuff, come on, they mess with stuff on your coffee table, you're about to have a breakdown. Raise both hands in the air. All right? And if they're not raising a hand, COVID-21 tell on them right now. COVID snitch on them. Anyway, that's a joke. Change. I want to bring up some change because some change is happening in our world around us, if you haven't noticed. But what I love about it is Jesus Christ says, I am the same yesterday, today, and forever. He does not change. He does not change. While the world is trying to change things that God has already ordained, while God has already set into motion, there is deconstructionism of things that you and I, they're bringing in chaos. They're trying to deconstruct in attempt to just bring everything down to this level, especially when it comes to the church. I want you to know that Jesus is the same yesterday, today, and forever. I also want you to know that in the book of James, that it says that he does not change like shifting shadows. I want you to know, sons and daughters, especially those of you who are young adults and teenagers, the Bible does not change. God does not change. He didn't change his opinion of he did in the book of Genesis as the way that he does today. He is the same. He is not changed. Don't let the world tell you that the world has changed. The world has changed, but you don't have to. Come on, somebody. That Jesus Christ is the same. Number one, he can change everything. He can change in the twinkling of an eye. He can change your destiny. He can circumvent the process. He can bring healing quicker than the treatment. I'm telling you, he can bring change quicker than anybody else. The second thing that I notice out of the story is not that Jesus is going to bring incredible change, but I also want you to know that number two, that we must invite Jesus into every occasion. I'm not just talking about the wedding celebration. I'm not just talking about the most important parts of your life, like funerals and weddings and birthdays and luaus, graduation ceremonies. I'm talking about bringing him into your bedroom. I'm talking about bringing him into your classroom. I'm talking about the boardroom. I'm talking about the locker room. I'm talking about every space of your life. Invite him into every occasion of your life. This wedding is important. This wedding is very, very important. As a matter of fact, it's probably one of the most important weddings that we find in the Bible. Only because Jesus was there. If Jesus wasn't at this wedding, it would never make the word of God. But Jesus is at the wedding, so this couple who's getting married, we don't know their names, their wedding made it into history. Biblical history. But this wedding is so important because as this wedding is beginning to happen, the people who are famous, the people who are important from the village, the people who are dignitaries, rabbis, leaders of the Jewish law, the community, the mayor, the governor, whoever it was that was important in village life, the chief at that time, were brought into the seats of honor. They were given the best places to eat. They were given the best plates. They didn't have to stand up for the buffet line. They were served, you know. All these things were beginning to happen in this place. There was music going on. I have never been to a Jewish wedding, but I've seen pictures of it. I know that you have a thing called a tallit, and the tallit is like the shawl that you put over your head. The tallit is another word for tent. And what would happen is the rabbi, if I'm not mistaken, and if you had a Jewish wedding, please correct me at the next service so I can fix it for the 12:15. And they would hold these poles, and the tent would be over it, the tallit would be under it, over it, and the husband and wife would be under it, and they would be doing their wedding vows and going through the ceremony. And also what would happen is the tallit is a picture of the shelter of the wings of the Almighty, the covering of the husband. I didn't study it, I just remembered it. Anyway, and the covering of the husband, and under this tallit, or this tent, so to speak, is what they would be under. And then there would be dancing. I've never been to one, I just imagine one. There'd be some Jewish dancing, some Hebrew dancing. There'd be festivities, there would be wine. And it would be same of the weddings that we have here in Hawaii. If we were to bring it to today's version, 2023, there would be the electric slide would be happening, the electric slide. I don't know, I forget how already, but electric slide. Somebody would be backing that up, back that up, back that up. There'd be a few chihus in the house. Come on, somebody. But even though all of these things are funny, isn't it interesting that we can be in the presence of God and get the benefits of God until circumstances arise that only God can handle? Yeah. Something happens and all of a sudden we need him. Wow. Something happens. God has a way of allowing circumstances to draw us nearer to him, and somehow the dancing, the music, the party, they ran out of wine. When I talk about running out of wine, I'm not just talking about they lost the most important beverage that they were having. Did I tell you in this service about wine, how important wine was? That I told you that they didn't drink water? Well, they drank water, but it's not like you could just go, you didn't have a Yeti. You know what I'm talking about? You didn't have your little hydro flask, and then you went up there, and there were water dispensers wherever you went. No, no, no, no. There were rivers that you don't know if you want to drink from that river, because there would be parasites in that river or in that stream. You wanted to be very careful. They didn't have water purification back then. They didn't throw fluoride in your water. You know what I'm saying? They didn't have, some of you guys are catching this, and some of you guys, like, anyway, and they, I'm dropping little virtue signals in my sermon. Anyway, they didn't have all this kind of stuff. That's why the Apostle Paul told Timothy to have a little wine with your water, so because your stomach was always getting upset. And so they've run out of wine. And when I say they ran out of wine now, I'm not saying that they ran out of the most important beverage at that ceremony. What I'm talking about is they have lost joy. And they were going for a lower form of happiness. See, the Holy Spirit comes in different forms in the Old Testament and New Testament. The first form I can remember is, number one, is fire. Yeah. When you see the Holy Spirit, when you see fire, that's the Holy Spirit. When you hear wind, that's the sound of the mighty rushing wind in Acts chapter 2. When the tongues of fire appeared and the sound of the Holy Spirit came into the upper room. When I'm talking about fire, I'm talking about when Elijah called down fire from heaven. When I'm talking about wind, we're talking about theos and pneuma, theonoustos, the breath of God. I'm talking about that. That's the breath of God. That's why the name of Inspired Church really means breath of God in the Greek. When we're talking about water, we're talking about Jesus telling the woman at the well that out of you would come a perpetual spring that would never go out, that will always bubble forth. So you've got water, you've got what? You've got wine, you've got rain, you've got wind, you've got a band from the 70s called Earth, Wind, and Fire. Which is my favorite band, by the way, one of my favorite. The Holy Spirit comes in different forms. And in wine, they have run out of wine. They've got a problem. Not just celebrations can run out of wine. A marriage can run out of wine. Anything can run out of wine. We ran out of wine. Jesus, they're out of wine. Jesus, they're out of wine. It's an old wine. Or it's no wine. It's an old wine skin. Something's missing. And sometimes what we can realize, we don't realize it, is we're going through the motions where we really don't have it. And so what God wants to do is he wants you to invite Jesus into every situation that you are in. On another take, it says that, ooh, the master of ceremonies says, wow, normally people serve the best stuff up front and then they serve the worst stuff at the end. It's kind of like the devil. He likes to give you the best stuff up front and then counterfeit it later on. When it was counterfeit in the beginning, wasn't genuine, and then wants to water it down, and by the end, you don't even know the difference, and God wants to give you the genuine. God wants to give you the real thing. God wants to give you him more than anything else. Come on, somebody say amen. That's what God wants to do, because he loves you. He loves us. And so then when we see this and we begin to realize that God wants you to understand that when you look at this, that in the middle of this party is the way, the truth, and the life, and nobody knows it. Except his mom and his four disciples who are following him now. So what begins to happen here is God is about to do something. So when you take the six water pots, 1, 2, 3, 4, 5, 6, and she tells Jesus says, it's not my time. My time has not yet come. That was like, he says, woman, my time has not yet come. Like, I don't know if he said, like, how did he say woman? That's important how you say woman. Woman, woman. Like, I wouldn't even call Lisa woman. Like, even like right, like today, game seven. If she would have asked you, can you clean the garage? Game seven. Game seven's going on right now. Can I get a picture up there? And I would say to her, I say, woman, my time is not yet come. I ain't got time for that. Nobody got time for that. It's game seven. That would be rude, right? Take that down. Anyway, moving right along. Moving right along. I'd never say that. I'd never say that to my mother. Woman. I'd get a half Italian, half Filipino backhand ready to show up. But she would never do that anyway. But you know when you think about it? He said, woman, my time has not yet come. And then he goes on. She's do what he says. So he takes the water pots. And I'm not going to illustrate it. I'm just going to motion it. I'm going to mime it. Meme. Whatever. He says to the catering department, hey guys, these six empty water pots, let's fill them up with water, but running water, not still water, because it's ceremony, so let's go get water, running water. Okay, so they go, they grab the bucket brigade, they're all pouring, just trying to fill it up and hurry up, because this guy seems to have authority. He's a really nice guy too. He's got a lot of love coming out of him, so we're going to pour that water in, and they keep walking back to the water source, and they keep going back over here, keep filling up 20 to 30 gallons, everybody, to the brim. He needs it filled up to the brim, and he keeps on going. They go back and they fill it up. I don't know, sometimes the process of doing this, if you imagining if you are the servants or the catering department and you've got this guy who has nothing to do with this wedding starting to tell you what to do, and now you're listening to him because this lady says do what he says, and you're doing this, and sometimes some of us are going through the motions and going through the process, and we are frustrated because we don't know what's going to happen to this water. We didn't get the cue like we did 2023 years later that Jesus was going to turn water into wine. All we knew was this, that we got to put water in ceremonial pots used for washing hands, and I don't get it, but I'm going to do it because he said, and he has authority and he has love. And some of us, at times, we're not going through the motions, we are going through the process. We're literally putting our heart into this thing because we want to make sure that we don't know where this is going to land, but it's going to land somewhere amazing. I'm going somewhere with this. I have a friend who came from India when he was 20 years old. When he was 20 years old, he comes to India from India to America to go to university. He was paid for by a family in California, a husband and wife in California, who paid for him to come to America from India in the 1970s in order to go to university, a university in Georgia. The bad part was the husband lost his job, and therefore there went the scholarship money. He has no more money. He has no money in his pockets. He's doing the best that he can. He's trying to get jobs there in Atlanta at that time. And he's trying to get lawn mowing jobs. But nobody wants to hire him. And so he finally gets a job at a Bible college to do yards in the Bible college, but he still doesn't have enough money. So for a year, he figures out that these grocery stores are throwing away their fresh produce because it's 2 days old, and they throw it out at night. It's called dumpster diving. He was dumpster diving in the 1970s, in the early 1970s. So for a year, my friend would be fed through that, through the dumpsters. He was 20 years old. By the time he's 22 years old, he meets a beautiful girl in America, and they start dating, but the Bible college is looking down on it, because back then they frowned on, not just Bible colleges, but people in general frowned on mixed racial marriages at that time, especially an Indian guy coming from India with the accent, marrying a girl from America, from the South. So we got some tension that's going on there. However, they got married amidst, but not against,

0: going to eventually turn into wine. I'm proud to say that my good friend, Dr. Sam Chand, has been through that process. No matter who you are, no matter what's going on in your life, my friend and my mentor, who will be here in about 2 weeks, Dr. Sam Chan, will be doing not weekend services, but seminars. And I want to invite you to it because this man is powerful. So you can take the picture down. It is a pic. No, you got a story. I've got a story. I've got my story of filling up buckets of ceremonial pots that were good for religious purposes, but God wants to do something different in your life. He says, behold, I'm doing a new thing. For some of you, you might have come from a very religious background, and it left you empty. It left you with nothing. It left you with questioning if you wanted the real thing or something different. And I don't know about you, but let me tell you, I want you to understand that God can take old pots and perform new miracles in your life. God can take old things that you may have used or may have been put aside for a little while. Maybe you're going through a lot of things, or maybe you've accumulated a lot of sorrow to the brim in your life. I want you to know that God can bring miracles through old pots in the name of Jesus. I also want you to know that God can bring new wine to your marriage. Your marriage might have gone stale. Your marriage might have gone flat. Your marriage might have been losing that love and feeling. You might be losing a little bit of that wine because you've both been busy and going in different directions. I want you to come to the marriage seminar. Come on, God's going to instill some new wine in Jesus' name. This section excited. That section, I'm not sure yet right now. I'm not feeling it. But anyway, I'm just kidding. But here, I want you to know something. That God can take something that's used and abused. Wow. Something not appreciated, or I'm not talking about you necessarily, I'm talking about maybe something that you do. I don't want to turn this message into, oh, nobody loves me and nobody's giving me a shot, because yeah, that happens every now and then, and quite often actually, but we are more than overcomers through Christ. We are more than victors through Jesus Christ. I want you to know that God can transform something in you and through you if you let him, like my friend Sam Chand. See, he's about to take water and turn that into wine. He didn't say, bring me grapes, and I'll make wine. He didn't say, bring me oranges, and I'll make orange juice. He didn't say, bring me an apple, we're going to have apple juice. He didn't say, bring me a pineapple, we're going to have pineapple juice. What did he say? He said, bring me water. Bring me water. See, the third thing that is really important in this message is number three, and the worship team can come up. Here it is. It's number three. It's you got to have the spirit of expectancy. In other words, You gotta expect something. When you come to church, expect something. When you come to church, expect God to speak to you. And no matter who's speaking, no matter who is preaching, that God, you have to raise your expectation level in your life. Some of us, we lower our expectations because of what we're going through, or we lower them because of what's happening in our economy or in our world, or we are not living up to the standard that we know we can because we got late.
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3: The slowest freeway traffic now is on the H1 from the H1-H2 merge to the Waimalu Pearl Ridge on-ramp. After that, it's the speed limit to downtown. From the east side of the island, conditions are light from Hawaii Kai all the way to downtown. Traffic on the windward side is good. There are no slowdowns yet coming up from Kailua to Castle Junction or on Kahikili coming down through the Ahui Manu area. And the ride over the mountains is good on the Pali, the Likelike, and the H3.
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3: From the Mauloa Media News Center, I'm Chaz Ontai. East Oahu City Council race remains uncertain after Chair Tommy Waters was ruled ineligible for a third consecutive term. Judge James Ashford said Waters' 2019 court-ordered election counts toward the city charter's two-term limit. Waters had not filed his promise appeal as of Wednesday, while voters continue returning ballots. Election officials are reviewing how the ruling affects ballots already cast before the August 8th primary. And about 100 businesses remain displaced at Topo Financial Center after a chiller leak damaged the electrical system for both 20-story towers on July 23rd. Avalon Group expects power back in the Eva Tower in about 2 weeks and the Diamondhead Tower in about a month. 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Partly sunny with some showers today. Highs near 90. Trade winds returning 10 to 15.
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5: Believers are to be salt and light, to influence our world for the kingdom. 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
6: We need to go out and permeate our culture. 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We need Christians in politics. We need Christian doctors, lawyers, and business people. Instead of isolating, we need to be infiltrating. That's what's needed in the world today. This is-

0: Before COVID, few of us had ever been subjected to a quarantine, but that experience effectively isolated us in a bubble. In a spiritual sense, sometimes believers are constantly isolated from the world in a self-imposed quarantine. We don't want to be of the world, so we try not to be in the world. Today on A New Beginning, Pastor Greg Laurie points out how that neglects one of our most important responsibilities. It's the kickoff of a new series in Acts called The Upside Down Life.
1: I think we would all agree that our world is a mess right now. There's global instability. We see Bible prophecy being fulfilled before our very eyes. And then you have the breakdown of the family and the redefinition of the family and even the redefinition of the sexes. It reminds me of what Scripture says in Isaiah 5:20 when it says, "What sorrow for those who say evil is good and good is evil. For those who say that dark is light and light is dark and bitter is sweet and sweet is bitter." I mean, that is the way it is right now. Things that are virtuous and wonderful are mocked and derided. Things that are evil and wicked are celebrated and promoted in our classrooms, in our culture. What are we to do at a time like this? Well, it's clear what the Bible says. It says, when you see these things begin to happen, watch and pray. And we're also told to look up because our redemption is drawing near. Here's the answer. We need divine intervention in our nation. We need divine intervention in our world. We need another spiritual awakening desperately. And that's what we should be praying for. That's what we should be praying for right now. We need another Jesus movement. And when we hear the phrase Jesus movement, our minds race back to the late 60s, early 70s, and we think of the hippies with their long hair and their bell bottoms and their beads, and I never wore beads really, but you know, all those things that we think of in the 60s, but I want to go further back. There was long hair and there were beards, but no bell bottoms. But most importantly, guess who started the first Jesus movement? Guess. Jesus himself started it, and it was a very dark backdrop when it happened the first time. Mighty Rome ruled the world with an iron fist. Immorality was rampant. In Roman cities like Corinth, thousands of prostitutes would walk the street. Idolatry, spiritism, and demon worship all was openly practiced. Add to this the fact that the religious establishment was completely corrupt. Sounds like a good time for a Jesus movement. And who starts it? But Jesus himself. He bursts on the scene, fulfilling the prophecies of the Old Testament, giving the greatest teachings ever heard, performing miracles, and openly declaring himself as the Messiah. His followers numbered in the thousands. His name was on everyone's lips. And then seemingly it appears that the whole thing came off the rails. Jesus is betrayed by one of his own followers. He's brought before religious authorities with false trumped up charges, ultimately placed into the hands of the Roman governor, Pontius Pilate, who has Jesus flogged and then sent to be crucified. But actually, God was at work in everything that was happening. Because if people read the prophecies carefully, they would discover the Messiah would first suffer, Messiah would die, Messiah would rise again from the dead. And these demoralized, discouraged disciples that were beginning to scatter were now empowered by the Spirit, and the church was born. And that's really what the book of Acts is all about. It's about the birth of the first century church. And within 30 years, the original 120 followers of Jesus and their converts changed the world. How did they do it? Answer, through upside down living, they turned the world upside down. That's why we're calling this the upside down life. In fact, there's an interesting statement given to us in Acts chapter 17, verse 6. It was a criticism when the religious leaders said, "Paul and Silas have turn the rest of the world upside down, and now they're entering our city." that criticism was in effect the greatest compliment of all. These guys, they're turning the world upside down, and now they're entering our city. This is what you call accomplisult. Do you know what accomplisult is? It's when someone compliments you, but really it's kind of an insult. A few days ago, I was at the Orange County Fair with my family and Levi Lusco and his family. So there was the, you know, the thing where you bring the hammer down and ring the bell, right? So we went to that, and Levi says, "Greg, you want to do it?" I said, "Sure." So he went first. He didn't ring the bell. Then it was my turn. I rang the bell. Then Levi went again. He still didn't ring the bell. I went again. I rang the bell. Levi says, "You know what that is? It's old man strength." Okay. That's accomplisult. He acknowledges my strength, but it's old man strength, right? It's like someone says to you, "You look great for your age." Yeah, that's kind of accomplisult for sure. Or you say to someone, "You're actually on time. I'm amazed," which means they're usually late. "You're a really good driver for a woman." That's don't say that. That's accomplisult. Or saying to somebody, "You look so great. Why are you still single?" I mean, what is that all about? Don't say that. "Oh, wow, you look really nice for a change." Another accomplisult. "Your hair looks great when you actually do something with it." Implication, they don't normally do something with it. So, and by the way, I never hear that compliment about the hair. But here's the point. This was meant as an insult, but it was the ultimate compliment.
0: Pastor Greg Laurie will have the second half of his message in just a moment. We really enjoy hearing when Pastor Greg's teaching and preaching touches lives.
2: Hi, Pastor Greg. 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Thank you for letting God use you. You have helped me greatly in times of confusion, and I've grown closer to God because of your messages. Thank you so much, and God bless you.
0: When we hear from you, it's not only a blessing, it also confirms that the program is making an impact. If you have a story to share, call Pastor Greg and let him know. Call 1-866-871-1144. Again, 866-871-1144. Well, as Pastor Greg presents his opening message in the book of Acts, he's pointing out how those first century believers were impacting their culture.
1: For the first time in human history, our generation literally has the ability to fulfill the Great Commission in our lifetime. You ever thought about that? We literally have the ability, the Great Commission, to get the gospel out with all the tools of tech, with all the mass media. We can do more than we could ever do before. But the point of the matter is, these guys didn't have any of that tech, and look what they did. They permeated their culture. Everyone was aware of their faith. Tertullian, a church leader, wrote these words around 200 of the early church, quote, "We have filled every place among you, cities, islands, fortresses, towns, marketplaces, the very camp, tribes, companies, palaces, the Senate, the forum." And then he says, "We've left nothing to you but the temples of your gods," end quote. See, here's the way the early church thought. Everybody had a part to play. Everybody had a role to fulfill. Everybody had gifts to discover and use. And that's the same for us today. We need to go out and permeate our culture. We need Christians in the arts, making music, film, and doing graphic design. We need Christians in politics, bringing godly wisdom and the leadership of our nation, because the Bible says when the righteous rule, the people rejoice. We need Christian doctors, lawyers, and business people. Instead of isolating, we need to be infiltrating. Every Christian in the church of the first century, at least most of them, understood they had to do their part. And as we read the book of Acts, what happens may seem radical to us at times. But in a way, it wasn't radical at all, because anything short of that is a watered down version. So we need this radical, upside down Christianity today, and that has to start in our life. Yes, we need a revival, but before revival can start in the church, it needs to start in you, and it needs to start in me. So let's look now at a few verses from the book of Acts, chapter 1. I'm going to read verses 1 to 4 and share some points with you. And I'm reading from the New Living Translation. In my first book, I told you, Theophilus, Luke writes, about everything Jesus began to do and teach until the day he was taken up to heaven after giving his chosen apostles further instructions through the Holy Spirit. During the 40 days after he suffered and died, he appeared to the apostles from time to time, and he proved to them in many ways he was actually alive, and he talked to them about the kingdom of God. Okay, we'll stop there. Here's point number one, if you're taking notes. Before you can change the world, you yourself must first be changed. Before you can change the world, you must first be changed. Look at verse 3. During the 40 days after he suffered and died, he appeared to the apostles. The apostles. Now when we think of these guys, we see them in stained glass, standing on pedestals, Peter, James, John, Andrew, Matthew, later Paul, the list goes on. These great men of God. But one thing we see clearly in the Gospels and in the book of Acts is these guys were humans just like we are. They had their shortcomings. They made their mistakes. But God used them. We say, oh, but they were saints. I can't connect to them. I can't relate to them. Well, they were saints, but technically you're a saint too. Heard about a Sunday school teacher that was talking to her class, and she said, hey, kids, can anyone tell me what a saint is? Little girl raised her hand up. Teacher called on her, and the little girl said, thinking of the stained glass windows with the saints in them, she said, saints, those are people that the light shines through. And that's true. That's all a saint is. A saint is a true believer. You're a saint. I'm a saint. We're all saints, and we can be used by God as well. Listen, the greatness of the disciples was not because of who they were. It's because God put his hand on them. It's almost as though the Lord went out of his way to find the most ordinary people to do the most extraordinary things through. 1 Corinthians 1:26, Paul says, isn't it obvious that God deliberately chose men and women that the culture overlooks? God chose these nobodies to expose the hollow pretensions of the somebodies. Interesting insight there. I heard the other day that a while ago now, but someone paid $1 million for a Fender Stratocaster guitar. Now, this is a very popular guitar, and they normally would cost you somewhere around $600 to $1,500, but this guy paid $1 million for a Fender Strat. Why? Because it was the guitar that Bob Dylan played at the 1965 Newport Folk Festival. This was a defining moment because Dylan was known to play acoustic guitar in his harmonica, but he busted out a Fender Stratocaster, plugged it in, and all the folk purists freaked out. And they thought it was some form of heresy in their folky world. But that became a seminal moment in rock history. Thus, the guitar sold for $1 million. Maybe that makes a little more sense than some guy that bought a piece of a burned up Fender Stratocaster. That one was played by Jimi Hendrix at the Monterey Pop Festival. And at the end of playing the song Wild Thing, Hendrix poured lighter fluid on it, set it on fire, and threw pieces of it into the audience. Some guy grabbed a piece, and that piece of the guitar was sold later for $380,000. Okay, so here's the point. The value clearly was not in a burned up piece of a guitar. The value is in who played the guitar. See, if I pick up a guitar and play it and try to sell it, it goes down in value. But if Eric Clapton picked up the same guitar and played it, it goes up in value. Jesus did not call these men who became apostles because they were great. they became great because Jesus called them. That's a difference. And God wants to use you. Maybe you're like a burned out guitar. Maybe you don't have a lot to bring to the table. You don't have a lot to offer to the Lord. God can work through you.

0: Pastor Greg Laurie with the first lesson of many to come from our new study series in the book of Acts, a series called The Upside Down Life. And we'll bring the whole series your way here on A New Beginning. Now, Pastor Greg, we've been talking about sharing the good news, the gospel.
1: Yeah.
0: What about the person listening who has never responded to the gospel? They've never come to that point of entering into a relationship with the Lord. They're open to it, but just haven't made that change.
1: Right.
0: Someone can enter into that kind of relationship today, can't they?
1: They can, and it's so simple. And I think because it's so simple, people think, oh, it can't be that easy. Well, look, Jesus did all the heavy lifting. He carried the cross for you. He died on that cross that he carried. This isn't about what you do. It's about what he's done. But here's what the Bible says. Whoever will call upon the name of the Lord will be saved. So let's just say that you're caught in a riptide out in the ocean and you need help and there's a lifeguard at the stand and they see you. You've got to call out to them and let them know you need saving. And the same is true when it comes to eternal life. Jesus is ready to save you. Will you call out to him? You say, well, okay, how do I do that? You do it through prayer. And prayer is just talking to God. So listen, I'd like to lead you in a simple prayer. And if you pray this prayer after me, I believe God will hear it and answer it, and Christ will come to live inside of you. Thousands of people have prayed a prayer like this over the years that we've been doing this radio broadcast and have seen their life change. There's no power or magic in a prayer. It's all about your commitment to Christ. But this is a way to call on the name of the Lord in this prayer. So if you want Jesus to come into your life and forgive you of your sin, if you want to know that you'll go to heaven when you die, if you want to fill that big hole in your heart, just pray this prayer after me. You could pray it out loud if you like. Pray it in the quietness of your heart, but pray these words if you would. Lord Jesus, I know that I'm a sinner, but I know that you're the Savior who died on the cross for my sin. I am sorry for my sin, and I turn from it now. And I choose to follow you from this moment forward. Be my Savior and my Lord. Be my God and my friend. Thanks for hearing this prayer and answering this prayer. In Jesus' name I pray. Amen. Listen, if you just prayed that prayer, I want you to know that God has heard you and has answered it. The Bible says, these things we write to you that believe on the name of the Son of God, that you may know that you have eternal life, that you may know. It's yours now. God has given it to you because it's the gift of eternal life through Jesus Christ, our Lord. Congratulations and welcome to the family of God.
0: Yeah, that's right. And listen, we want to help you get started in this new relationship with the Lord. 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
0: Well, that's a taste of the new movie called A Great Awakening. And this film, Pastor Greg, is really, I think we could say it's a mirror of our own mission statement. Wouldn't you agree?
1: That's right, Dave. Our mission statement is knowing him and making him known. And God called a young evangelist, George Whitfield, to speak in his country and then to come and speak in what would eventually become the United States of America. He was a very bold preacher. He was someone who understood the power of the gospel. And he called people, as our Lord did, to be born again. And let's just say that it didn't play well in a lot of the more formal churches of the United Kingdom. In fact, he was banned from preaching in many of them. So that drove him out into open air preaching, where he would preach in the fields and the coal mines and wherever people were. And the result was he had a powerful nationwide ministry. And then he came to America, and his preaching resulted in what we call the first great awakening. So in the United States, we've had four spiritual revivals. The first one with George Whitefield, the most recent one being the Jesus Revolution. So in the Jesus Revolution, we saw what God did in the 1970s. Now you're going to find out some of the things the Lord did in the 1770s, another great spiritual awakening. And it's all captured in this amazing new film called A Great Awakening. I love this film. It has tremendous performances by the actors, beautifully written and directed. The musical score is outstanding, and it's going to move you deeply. This is something you could watch with your whole family, and you're going to love it, and you're going to watch it again and again, and you're going to invite neighbors as well. When it was released initially in theaters, they had to extend its theatrical run because the word of mouth was so strong. Well, now you can have your own copy of A Great Awakening, and we'll send it to you for your gift of any size. Now, what that means is whatever you send will, in return, say thanks to you and rush you your copy of A Great Awakening. But some of you can be more generous, and I would encourage you to do so, because whatever you give will be used to help us continue to spread the gospel, much like George Whitefield did. 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
10: There's one accident right now. It's up in central Oahu, in Wahiawa, on Kamehameha Highway southbound at Kealani Avenue, adjacent to Tamura's. The H2 from Wahiawa is moving fine down to Mililani and then to the H1 freeway. The H1 is clear this morning all the way to the Middle Street merge. There is some slow traffic there, but you'll move okay after Gulick. Nimitz is slow from the airport viaduct to Sand Island Access Road.
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17: So the moment we believe, God becomes our forever Father. There's a lot of different things we could talk about with that. Some of it we've touched on so far in the 38 Wonders here. Some of it we'll still discover in the future. But I kind of just wanted to highlight one central concept of the father-child relationship that we have with God. And that central concept is this. What is probably the most overwhelming feature of a child, of a son or a daughter? It's this. Children are like their parents. Right? Children look like their parents. Children act like their parents. We, especially once they grow up and they get older, they end up looking and acting like their parents. That is true of us biologically. That's also true of us socially. There's a reason a lot of us end up doing work in our vocations that is very similar to what our parents did. My parents were missionaries. My dad was a pastor. This maybe has something to do with the fact that both my siblings and I are all in vocational ministry. Children grow up to look like their father, to look like their mother, to look like their parents. Children grow up to look like their parents. So just for fun, and perhaps to illustrate this point a little bit, I asked our staff members and deacons and their spouses to send me some photos of their parents, just to see maybe if we could guess as to who looks like whom. So I have a few pictures up here. What I want you to do is look at the photo and then guess. Like, this isn't like a trick question. Like, I want you to guess as to who you think that is. We'll start with the first one. This is a softball. Nice and easy. Who's that? That's Pastor Dennis and his mama and baby Hannah. All right, who's this next one? I'll give you a tip. He also played the drums today. That's Nick. That's Nick's dad playing the drums like 30 years ago or so, you said? Next one. This one gets a little harder. This person hasn't been in our church as long, but if you've seen him, you've seen him. Anybody know who that is? That's Joel. Joel Guess in the back row, blue shirt. Great guy. If you don't know him, go say hi. He looks like his dad. You'll be able to pick him out. Next one. Apparently, Scott doesn't age. He looks the same, no matter what age you plug him in. That's Scott Wells and his dad. And the last one. Oh, no, sorry, before last one. Who's the 10-year-old boy? Bill Edwards. Yeah, now you can see it, can't you? All right, now's the last one. Can you see it if you added a beard, maybe? That's my dad. 31 years old. The older we get, the more we look like him. Right? Ever looked in the mirror and be like, my mom, my dad, what are you doing here? Right? Children look like their parents, especially the older we get. We grow to become like our parents. We say the things they said. We do the things they did. We have mannerisms. We have looks. People always say, oh, you just remind me of your dad. You look like your mom. So many things. Well, the Apostle John, the same guy who recorded the Gospel of John, who wrote down that conversation with Nicodemus, he wrote a letter to a group of churches, a letter in the Bible we call 1 John. And in one part of 1 John 3, he wrote this. He said, see what great love the Father has lavished on us, that we should be called children of God. And that is what we are. You see both things there? We are decreed to be his children, and we actually are his children. The reason the world doesn't know us is that it did not know him. Now, I don't know if this is a common question in your home, but I get asked this question a lot in my home. My children will come to me. I'll say, Dad, who is your favorite Disney princess? It's a very serious question. Anybody else get that one a bit? Yeah, Nick, Jake, you know. I always give them the exact same answer because my answer doesn't change. It's not even a contest. It's Belle from Beauty and the Beast. It's not even a contest. And I always explain to them why. Because Belle is beautiful. She is smart. She is courageous. She's sacrificial. She's eager to learn. She loves to read. She's a leader. She makes hard decisions. And she always respects her father. It's true, right? Amen? Can I get an amen? Yeah. So to which I always get the same, Dad. I roll and walk away. Now, in the famous story of Beauty and the Beast, it is the lavish love that Belle lavishly puts on the Beast that is the cause for transformation. It is, her love is what breaks the spell of hideousness and of suffering for him. Her love transforms him. Her love sets the prince free. He's transformed so much so that those who knew him before as a beast can't even recognize him. Similarly, the great love that God has cast upon us, upon his children, is so transformative. So much so that who we are, our thoughts, our plans, our priorities, our words, our actions are completely changed. We become unrecognizable to those who knew us before. The great love he has bestowed upon us has broken the spell of sin and suffering and hideousness. We are different people. Because of God, we are now his children. He has made us his children by regenerating us through water and the Spirit. We are now children of God. He continues, 1 John 3, verse 2, next verse. Dear friends, now we are children of God. Right? This is what we are. And what we will be has not yet been made known. So there's kind of this two-stage thing. We are already God's children, but we are not yet fully the type of children we are going to be someday. But know that when Christ appears, we shall be like him, for we shall see him as he is. Remember, that's what we talked about last week. There's a day coming when Christ returns, when everything will be made new. That's when God will finish the work that he's been doing. See, right now we're only experiencing the tip of the iceberg of what it means to be a child of God. But there will come a day when we're going to know fully. We're going to experience it completely. Right now, we are an unfinished product. Kind of like this sanctuary, right? It's in transition. You can see some of what it's going to be. You see the colors start to take shape and the walls to be new. You can see the stage has been rebuilt. But it's also still kind of frustrating, isn't it? We can't snap our fingers and this thing can be done. The transition could be over. We could just have our sanctuary be nice and new and good. But this room as it is now is not what it's going to be in the future. Hopefully just a few weeks. Then we won't have stacked chairs over there and stuff on the wall. And we'll have air conditioning back. Right? That's what we look toward in the future. But right now this room is in process. It's uncomfortable at times. Well, that's also true of us spiritually. We are still in transition. You know how frustrated you get with yourself? You know how frustrated you get with the people around you? They're believers. Why can't they just act like it? I'm a believer. How come I can't just act like it? We're in transition. God is not yet finished with us. He is still in the process of shaping you and me into the likeness of himself, into the likeness of his Son, who is the image of the invisible God. So if you look like Christ, you look like the Father. You look like your Father. But one day, this transition phase will be done. One day when Jesus comes back, you will look exactly like your dad. You will look like your heavenly Father, such that people will say you're a spitting image of him. We will be like God when Christ returns. Now, this doesn't mean we're going to have a beard, wavy hair, and Middle Eastern skin complexion. It means that we're going to be like him. It means the things he loves is going to be the things that we love. The things that he enjoys is going to be the things that we enjoy. The things that he does are going to be the things that we do. We will never sin again. We will never experience pain and loss again. We will never search for meaning or satisfaction or significance ever again. Because we'll have the fulfillment of all our longings right there with us. Our heavenly Father. Like Christ, we will be with God and we will be like God. If I tell you that you're going to become like your earthly parents, teenagers, sorry. It's kind of a mixed bag, right? Like there's some, you're like, all right, cool. I want, you know, my mom's nose, not my dad's. But, you know, I want my, I don't know, your hand, mom's fingers or something else differently. This is kind of a mixed bag, right? There's like, okay, there's some things about your parents you're excited to become like. Some things we want to be like, we aim to emulate. But there's some things that are like, I'm not looking forward to that. I'm going to look like that. It's reality. But finding out that you're going to become like your heavenly Father, oh, that is nothing but good news. That is a perfect promise. Right now, we're still plagued by sins. We still have these gaping wounds in our hearts that have not yet fully been healed. But the promise is that one day, God will finish what he started. He who began a good work in you will carry it on to completion. One day we will be like him. One day we will look just like our heavenly Father. So what should we do in the meantime? Right? John, how does knowing that one day I'm going to be like God impact the way I live today? He tells us in the next verse, 1 John 3:3. All who have this hope, that is all who have this hope that one day we're going to be just like our Heavenly Father. All who have this hope in him purify themselves just as he is pure. Now, don't get ahead of me here. Notice, first of all, this is not a command. Right? There is no imperative here. God is not saying, if you have any hope of trying to get into my kingdom. Oh, you better purify yourself, Buster, or you're not getting in. That is not the message. This is not a command. This is not an instruction. This is a fact. This is a statement. It's kind of like when Jesus said, if you love me, you will keep my commands. He didn't say, keep my commands and then I will love you, which is often how we treat that verse. No, if we love him, if we are his, we are going to become like him. This is not a threat. This is a promise. Tone here is everything. All those who have this hope in him, they purify themselves just as he is pure. So how do you know? What's one way to know that you are truly born again? It's, do you long for purity? Do you want to be like your father? Because those who are truly God's kids, they want to be like him. They will aim to be pure just as he is pure. They will desire holiness because he is holy. It just makes sense because children grow up to be like their parent. That's who we are. We are his spiritual children. We've been changed. We are changing. We're becoming more like our heavenly father. So here's the application that we can take from this mysterious miracle of God becoming our eternal father the moment we believe in Jesus Christ. And it's this: you will be like your father someday. So become more like him today. You will be like your heavenly father someday. So become more like him today. God's children will become like God. One day we will be fully like God. We're going to be like him forever. Why not start today? That's who we are. That's what children do. This is already true of us, so let's live like this is already true of us. We do not purify ourselves to earn God's forgiveness. We've already received his forgiveness. Therefore, he invites us to partner with the Holy Spirit and purify ourselves. God's children, deep, deep down, want to be like him. Now, is that true of me every moment of every day? Nope. I wish it were. But there are sometimes I do not feel like being patient. I don't feel like being gracious. I don't feel like being pure. But I recognize those are moments. That doesn't define who I am. That doesn't define the new heart that God has placed inside of me, which longs to do the right thing. The pastor and author John MacArthur said it this way. He said, the deepest desire of the redeemed is holiness, even when sin temporarily halts the fulfillment of that desire. The deepest desire of the redeemed is holiness, even when sin temporarily halts fulfillment of that desire. Overall, the thrust of my life, and I hope the thrust of yours, is that I want to purify myself, not to earn anything, but because I want to be like my dad. I want to become more like my heavenly father, even at those times when my own sin gets in the way, when it temporarily stops me from achieving that goal. This is one way you can tell if somebody is just religious, doing the right things, or if they've truly been born again. The second group will have this deep longing, desire to be like God, desire to imitate Christ. Because if you are a child of God, you have been changed and you are being changed. Therefore, there should be a growing dissatisfaction with sin and its place in your life. If you are a child of God, there will be a growing dissatisfaction with any part of your life that is not in conformity with your faith. The things that are not in conformity with your new identity in Christ, the new person that you are as a child of God. Now, when you're born again, are you suddenly supposed to be perfect and holy? No. No, we're not going to be perfect on this side of heaven. But will you want to be perfectly holy? Yeah. That desire changes. You get the new heart in you, the desire to be holy, to be pure, to be like God, be like our Father, to obey his commands. That desire If you have that desire burning in you, that is evidence that you are born again. You're a believer in Christ. And it's that desire deep down in us that causes us to agree with the Apostle John when he writes at the end of this letter, "This is love for God, to keep his commands, and his commands are not burdensome." Why are God's commands not burdensome? Because as I look more and more into the eyes of Christ, the more time I spend with my Father, the more I really do want to obey him. The more I really do want to become like him. And so this, in a sense, is freedom. That God commands me to do what deep, deep down, I want to do anyway. Right? That's like somebody saying, "God, Scott, I command you to go play golf." Okay. That's kind of what I wanted to do anyway. Similarly, God commanding us, "Hey, purify yourselves, be holy." Well, yeah, it's kind of what I wanted to do anyway. Because I want to become like you, Jesus. I want to become like the Father. You will be like your Father someday, so become more like him today. In San Antonio, Texas, on a wall near the main entrance to the Alamo, there's a portrait with the following inscription. It says this under a picture: "James Butler Bonham." No picture of him exists. This portrait is of his nephew, Major James Bonham, deceased, who greatly resembled his uncle. It is placed here by the family that people may know the appearance of the man who died for freedom. No literal portrait exists of God either, outside of Christ. But the likeness of the Father who has set people free from sin and death, oh, that likeness lives in his children, the true followers of Christ. See, people don't know what Jesus looked like either. But as they look at his children, at you and me, they should get a pretty good idea of what he looks like and of what he acts like. So what is that for you? Are people seeing your Heavenly Father in you? Are people seeing God, your Heavenly Father, through you? How much do you resemble your Father today? Now, again, I do not say this to shame you. Shame is not the voice that God uses with us. It's not the voice we want to use with you. I'm not saying this to shame you. I'm just saying this to remind you. You're going to be like him someday. So how are you doing today? How much are you like your Heavenly Father today? I encourage you, just take inventory of your life. What would it look like for you to become more like your Heavenly Father today? What's the thing that's jumping into your mind? What's he bringing to the forefront? You go, yeah, this just doesn't belong. It's something that's in your life that's inconsistent with being a child of God. What is keeping you from becoming more like your Father today? Have you ever felt like something just didn't fit right? Have you ever felt like something was just like misaligned in your life? Like things just didn't fit. They didn't sit the way they ought to sit. There's things in our lives that are misaligned. So what are the ways that you are thinking? What are the ways you are speaking? What are the ways you are acting that just don't match up with being a child of God? It just doesn't fit right. Because sin in a child of God just doesn't fit right anymore. That's not who we are. We act in ways that are contrary to our born-again nature. What's God bringing to your mind? What doesn't fit? What's one thing you could do this week to address that problem, that wrong thought, that negative attitude, that propensity to speak without listening, or to any other sinful behavior that you know about, that you think is in secret but is truly not? And you know what? I admit this. Maybe something's not coming to your mind, or maybe you have a million things coming to your mind. I'll say this. Sometimes it is hard for us to notice our own flaws and failures. but other people notice. You don't think you got any flaws? Oh, the people around you, they know. They know what's not fitting in your life. They know what is kind of misaligned here with the character of God. So if you are feeling brave, if you are feeling truly courageous today or this week, here's what I'd encourage you to do. Ask someone close to you. Ask someone you trust. Ask someone who loves you. Ask someone who has your best interest at heart, which if you're not in a life group, here's just one more reason why we love life groups so much. This is a great place you could do this kind of thing. Ask someone you trust and say, is there anything you see in my life that does not line up with being a child of God? Open yourself up to someone. Yeah, it's going to be hard. It's going to be uncomfortable. It's going to be weird. You're going to want to defend yourself. Don't. Don't defend yourself. Accept their help. Take what they say and then take that to your father. It could be that person's crazy, but odds are they're not. And you take what they've said and you take it to Father and say, Lord, I have this sin. I have this hurt in my life that I keep tripping over, and it just doesn't belong there. That's not who I am. That's not who I want to be. Make me more like you, Father. Help me today. Holy Spirit, give me strength. Purify me of this. Give me strength and power and victory over this issue. Because born-again believers, you will be like your Father someday. So, become more like him today. We're God's children, and therefore we need to keep coming back to our loving Father. And just as children grow, we ought to grow. We ought to grow in our faith. We ought to mature as disciples who love God, love people, serve, and engage the world. But I just want to reiterate one more time, as I'm wrapping up, our Father is not telling us to purify ourselves so that we can become more like him. He is telling us to purify ourselves because we are already like him. And we are becoming more like him. Look, no

0: we should take inventory of our lives. We should examine, are there impurities? Are there problems? Are there things that are just off that ought not be so? Are we misaligned anywhere in our identity as God's children? We're gonna be like him someday, church. So let's strive to become more like him today.
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3: Most of the heavy traffic now is in town. The H1 eastbound is slow from the Middle Street merge to the Kinau exit. The H1 westbound is slow from the 6th Avenue overpass to McCully. Kalani Aroli Highway is clear, though, from Hawaii Kai up to the freeway. Windward commuters are seeing a good ride over the mountains. On the west side, the freeway traffic is good all the way to the Middle Street merge where it gets slow. There are no reports of new accidents or new stalls.
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0: Living holy is not a short or a one-time race. It is a long journey. Therefore, being a Christian is not only about starting well, but about continuing faithfully until the end. Many people desire the blessings of God, but not the endurance required to walk with God. This holy life set us apart for God in a world that constantly pressures us to compromise or stop pleasing God. Therefore, endurance is not optional for the believer. It is part of true holiness. We must endure in trials, endure in the truth, endure in temptation, endure in service, and endure in faith. Holy living secures victory for those who endure to the end. John Bishop Bethesda continues this teaching on holy living is a life of spiritual endurance.
1: But because my mind was on heavenly things, I could do everything that I had to do when it comes to spiritual things, because I was not looking at my temporary circumstance. I was looking at the long goal, the long-term goal. Amen. And now you look at that now. Look where we are living, and we were houseless for a year. Imagine if we were taking our focus off God and not just trust Him. Lord, anytime you close window, you're opening another one. Somebody say hallelujah. And He does. But we've got to keep our mind on, be focused on spiritual things. Amen. We got to endure. Hallelujah. So then Jesus said, we must not labor for things that perish. But what did He say? But for the spiritual things that endure into everlasting life. Amen. So if we only live, and I said, for earthly comforts, we will not endure hardship. But if we are living with our focus on eternal reward, we will do what? Remain steadfast. How many times you or you know somebody else and you're like, you know, I want to get serious about this Christian thing, but something comes along, something happening or whatever, and we get a little thrown off the wagon, so to speak, and we get a little down, we get a little discouraged. But let me share something with you. If you're going to live it, do it God's way, you're going to always be challenged by someone that don't want you to do it God's way. And that someone is the devil. See, it's easier to live in sin. The devil ain't going to bother you while you're in sin because you're doing what he wants. It's when you're not doing what he wants. Anybody ever been in a relationship and they kind of break up and there's a part of you, well, if I can't have her, nobody can't have her. If I can't have him, nobody can't have her. Y'all know what I'm talking about. And so what you do is, even though you're not in the relationship anymore, you're still making it hard for anybody else to have a relationship with them. Well, that's the devil's case. The devil was the head angel in heaven. He led worship in heaven. But then he lost his mind and got kicked out of heaven. He know what it's like to have relationship with God. He know what it's like to experience the presence of God. The devil know more about a relationship with God than you and I will ever know. And this is what he want. He don't want you to experience what he has experienced. He don't want you to know what he know. So this is why he fights so hard with anyone who try to get a relationship with God, because he's like a jealous person. I know what it's like. I know the joy of it. I know the blessings of it. I know the joy of it. I know all of these things about a relationship with God, but I don't want no human being to ever experience it. That's what he's saying. I don't want no human being to ever experience what I have experienced. And so this is why he works every time you try to get serious about your relationship with God. Here come old Slewfoot. Well, you remember when? You're a Christian? Let me see. I'm going to have this one say this to you. Let me see how you react. I'm going to have this one do that. Uh-oh, let me see if I can go touch that bank account. Because see, I know money will cause everybody to take their eyes off the Lord. Is that not true? So here, and it looks like God doesn't care, but I need you to know that when the devil come in like a flood, the Bible said God will lift up a standard. In other words, he's not going to allow you to go through more than you can bear. Amen, amen. I know what it's like to not to have. I know what it's like to wonder where your next meal is going to come from. Amen. I know what it's like. I mean, when we were growing up, we were so poor. My grandmother make biscuits, and we'd take the biscuit and open it and put some sugar water in it, and we carried our lunch in our socks, and I would go hide to eat my biscuit.
2: Bless
1: And some of you say, well, I ain't never had it that hard. I ain't never had it that hard. And we used to have grits in the morning sometime. And if anybody ever cooked grits, it sticks to the bottom of the pot. And we would see who could get home first to pour the water off their grits, scrape them grits up, and have some grits for that evening. So I know what it's like to have to endure. We endured that, even though it wasn't pleasant. So that's a natural endurance. So then, as I said, for some of us, and all of us in a sense, we all know how to endure. But now let's transfer this to the spiritual. Let's endure the spiritual things. We endured what we had to do in the natural. We have. Amen. And so we got to ask ourselves this. Am I following Jesus for what he can give me now? In other words, what he can give me temporarily. What he can give me now. Amen. Or am I following him? Amen. Because he's the Lord and Savior. See, those who endure spiritually, amen, are those who understand that earthly things fade. Remember, I said in a couple messages ago that everything will be destroyed. Everything will be destroyed. The only thing that you're going to have is your relationship with God. Amen. And so then, for those who endure spiritually are those who understand that earthly things fade, but God's kingdom lasts forever. Holiness will sustain us, amen, if our mind is on spiritual, if we keep a spiritual perspective, amen. So then, in your bulletins again, in James, the first chapter, and the 12th verse, it talks about blessed is the man that endures temptation. So we're going to be tempted. It says, for when he is tried, he shall receive the what? Crown of life. Temptation is a part of the Christian journey. If you're a Christian and you're not tempted, then you might not be a Christian. Amen to that. But temptation is going to come. Hallelujah. So temptation is part of the Christian walk. For when it does not mean that you are weak in faith, it means that you're in the battle. Amen. But the blessing is not for the one who is tempted only. No, the blessing is for the one who endured the temptation, who go through the temptation and still keep their testimony. See, to endure temptation, it means to resist sin. It means to flee from evil. It means to keep standing when the flesh is pulling in the wrong direction. How many of you? Anybody flesh ever pulled in the wrong direction? I don't know about yours, but mine do. But I have to resist it. I have to stand against it. You know, okay. Well, y'all need to pray for me because the enemy comes in like a flood at times. Are you following what I'm saying? But I have to endure. So to endure temptation means to resist it. Amen. Temptation, amen, often comes in the area of our desires. It often comes in the area of pride. It often comes in the area of anger. The devil will test all of these. It comes with bitterness. He's going to test our desires. He's going to test our pride. He's going to test our anger. He's going to test our bitterness. He's going to test our lust for certain things. He's going to test our greed. And then there's times when we're discouraged. And that's when the devil come in. But I thought you was a Christian. I thought God so loved you. I thought nothing can separate you from the love of God. Why are you going through what you're going through at this time? But holiness demands resistance. See, spiritual endurance says this: I will not compromise my stand with the Lord. I will not trade righteousness for pleasure. I will not surrender the flesh. See, James says the one who endure will what? Receive the crown of life. This means endurance has rewards. God see the struggle. God see the tears. God see the battle inside. Amen. And he promised life to those who remain faithful. So God see what's going on. He know what's happening. He know your inner battles. He knows what's going on. But he promised you, if you will allow his Holy Spirit to work, you endure to the end, you will get the crown of life. Amen. Why? Because his promises is for those who remain faithful. Amen. So then we have some examples in your bulletin. It talks about take my brothers, the prophets, and the example of suffering and affliction. And then it talks about Job. Amen. I shared about Job in Bible study. Amen. The prophets, they did not live easy. If you go in the Bible, all those people that God used and served God, they did not have easy lives. Their life was not easy. Amen. Many suffered because they spoke the truth. They were faithful to God even when their message were rejected. They live their lives, they taught us or teaches us that holiness and suffering often goes together. Then James pointed out to us about Job. And he was showing how Job was a man who endured deep loss. He endured a lot of pain. And there was times where Job was confused, yet he did not abandon God. As I was saying, you know, there's times in our life where we are challenged. Amen. Like I said, we was houseless for a year. Well, just when we was about to lose our house, amen, there was two other different people. They was about to lose their house, and they called me up and they said, you know, we got this situation, and if we don't work it out by 3 o'clock this evening, we're going to lose our house. But the Lord said to call you to pray. So I pray, and they called me back and say everything worked out. And a couple of days later, somebody else called and said, look, we're about to lose our house, and the Lord told us to call you to have you to pray. So I prayed, and they didn't lose their house. It worked out, but I lost my house. Now, how do you deal with that? How do you deal with that? Now, Lord, wait a minute now. I just prayed for two people in the same boat, and they didn't fall out. I just fell out the boat. So what do you do? What do you do? So you still have to endure. But, Lord, even though we lost the house, we're still going to trust you. We're still going to serve you. We're going to endure because you got something else planned. Amen. And then we end up with another house. Amen. That was better than the one that we lost. Hallelujah.
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1: Lord, even though we lost the house, we're still going to trust you. We're still going to serve you. We're going to endure because you got something else planned. Amen. And then we end up with another house. Amen. That was better than the one that we lost. Hallelujah. Hallelujah. And so God is able to those who are faithful. You got to endure to the end. Just like I said, we can endure. We can endure anything. But when it comes to God, we got more questions like, Lord, why? Why you allowed this? Why you allowed that? Why you allowed the other? Well, if somebody give me your job, you don't say, well, why I got to do it like that? You say, what I supposed to do? Okay. What time am I supposed to be here? Okay. What time am I supposed to leave? Okay. What time, how much you going to pay me? Okay. Then it come to God. Lord, why you doing it like that? Why can't you do it like I want you to do it? That's just how we are. But we have to take that. See, the Bible says when we stand before God, we will be without excuse because everything God asks us to do, he's already equipped us to be able to do it. So if I can do whatever man says to do and trust him, that listen, how many of you that work, how many of you know the bank account of the company you work for? You don't. How do you know they're going to make payroll? You don't know that. But what you do, you trust them. You take their word over God's word. God said, I want you to trust me that I'm going to do A, B, C, or D. And we're like, well, Lord, you know. But then somebody say, listen, I'm going to give you a job and you're going to get paid every week or every 2 weeks. But what you don't know is what's in their bank account. You don't know that they're going to be able to meet payroll. You know, when I had my company, I had 32 employees. I had three ulcers and two mini heart attacks because I was worrying about making payroll. That was my only biggest concern as a business owner, was making payroll. And whenever it's getting down a couple days before payroll and you don't see the payroll there, you're up all night trying to figure how to, trying to collect, you know, invoices and everything, and trying to call people, listen, I need that money in the bank. I need to meet payroll. I got people who are having mortgages. I got people who got children in school. I got people who need to eat. I need to make payroll. Are you understand what I'm saying? And so, but you and I will take a job and we don't know if they're concerned like that. You don't know if they got that concern. All you know is they made a promise. Why is I'm saying this? I'm saying that when you see the promises of God, if you and I can trust the promises of God like we trust the promises of man, we will be giants in the Lord. Hallelujah. Amen. Amen. Amen. So as I said, the prophet didn't have an easy life, and Job didn't have an easy life. Job lost everything. He lost, when I say he lost everything, he lost everything. And I was just sharing in Bible study how he had sores all over his body to the point to where to take a little piece of pottery and to scrape one of those sores gave him comfort. Now, you got to be in pretty bad shape. You got sore, but the Bible says he still trusted God. He still endured until the end of all of his suffering, and God replaced everything more better than what he had. Sometimes our problem is trusting God. We're afraid to lose something. Mm-hmm. We're afraid to lose something. We're afraid to lose something. But I can assure you this, whatever you lose, God is going to give you back double, if not more. Amen. But you and I have to endure to the end. How do you endure to the end? Lord, though you slay me, yet will I trust you. Amen. You know how hard it was, you know, I'd be at the church and I'm like, Lord, you know, I'm your servant. You're serving you. You know why we don't have a place? And then there's another brother in the church. He didn't have anywhere to stay. We took our money that we was going to rent a place with and gave it to him. So we got him out of his houseless situation before we got out of ours. But we was trusting the Lord. Somebody say hallelujah. Hallelujah. Now see, these when I tell you that you got to trust the Lord when it don't make no sense, you know, you got to trust him where you can't track him. Amen. Because there's a lot of times God will allow things to happen in your life that don't make no sense whatsoever. Don't make no sense, but you still got to be like, but Lord, you know better than I do. Amen. I think I know, but you know, you put me in my mother's womb. You already knew this was going to happen before I was even born. You already knew this was going to happen to me. Are you following what I'm saying? When you understand who he is, then you can trust him. Hey, that's another message. Amen. Then I said about Job. Job endured what was not perfect in every moment, but he stayed in the place of trust. In the end, the Lord showed mercy and restored him in ways that you and I cannot measure. What this lesson does, it should be a powerful lesson to us, how holy living is not absent of suffering. Yes, you and I, when we live in holy, we're going to suffer. Amen. It is faithfulness in suffering. It is not saying that we are not going to have any suffering moments. It is how faithful we are going to be during that suffering. Hallelujah. Amen. Amen. And so then it is continuing in obedience when life is painful. Anybody ever had any painful moments in life? And what happened? We must learn to endure. We must learn to endure delays without bitterness. Sometimes we don't want to wait. Sometimes we get upset if we got to wait. We got to learn to endure delays without getting bitter. We got to learn, amen, to endure affliction without rebelling. You know, when things go wrong, we immediately get mad with somebody and when it has to do with the Lord, we're going to get mad at him. Amen. We have to endure unanswered questions without losing our faith. There's a lot of questions that you got about your Christian walk that's not been answered. But do you, because you didn't get an answer, that you lose faith in the Lord of Lords and King of Kings? Amen. So the Lord is very pitiful and tender mercy, meaning God understands our weaknesses and support those who keep trusting him. Remember now, I told you, God understands your battles. He understands what is going on, whether his sickness, whether his whatever. God understands. He knows what's going on. He knows better than you and I. But can you trust him when you can't track him? In other words, can you trust him when you don't understand what he's doing and why he's doing it? And I know all of us at different times, why, Lord? Yep. So then, but this is the key that will help you. It's how much you understand the word. And this is why Paul told Timothy to endure sound doctrine. Amen. In 2 Timothy, the fourth chapter, it's in about the third verse in your bulletins. It says, for the time will come when they will not what? Endure sound doctrine and shall be turned into fables. Amen. But he told Timothy, he said, watch, die in all things and do what? Endure affliction. And it goes on to say, do the work of the evangelist. Amen. This is one of the signs of the last day. People no longer want the truth. They want messages that satisfy their desires. Amen. Amen. That not messages that correct our sin, not messages that convict us. Amen. But holy living require a heart that can endure and receive sound doctrine. Sound doctrine is not always easy to hear. Even some of the things I'm saying today is not what you exactly want to hear. Amen. But it is necessary for holy living. If we reject truth, we cannot walk in holiness. We can't. So many fall away because they prefer comfort over correction. I've been there, done that. Leave me alone. I got my relationship with God. I don't need no correcting. Amen. Amen. Yep, that's true. But the mature believer, the one that's really trying to pursue a relationship with God, will always welcome God's word, even when it convicts us. Amen. So Paul tells Timothy, he said, watch in all things, endure affliction. He said, do the work of evangelists, fulfill your ministry. In other words, he's basically saying, keep going, Timothy. When everything is out, just keep going. Do not stop because people resist the truth. Just because, you know, you may be working with somebody, you may have a family member, may have a friend, and you're talking to them about the Lord, and they're like, yeah, I'm okay, you know. But don't you give up, amen, because people resist the truth. Don't stop because holiness is unpopular. Amen. When you really start to live for the Lord, you become unpopular. But that's all right. The Bible says, preach, pray, obey, serve, and endure. Amen. Hallelujah. Well, I told y'all I stayed up all night cooking this. I didn't have to cook a national meal, so I cooked I got to cook this one here. Hallelujah. Amen. Amen.
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2: No accidents or stalls. The Thursday morning commute is looking really good, and you'll make good time. Got a couple of reminders. 1 to 2 lanes of the Pali Highway are going to be closed in both directions today between Waokanaka and the tunnels for mowing. Those closures will go until 1 o'clock. On the H2 southbound, there are going to be lane closures for utility work from Pineapple Road to Kauka Boulevard, and that's going on this morning and until about 2 p.m.
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8: Need to clarify if you heard the wrong tease. That was actually yesterday's tease. But we are live today, and that is not what we're talking about. Phone lines are open for you at 1-800-684-3110. We are actually discussing what's going on in New York City as the pied-à-terre tax. As you may remember, Mayor Mamdani went out and made a video presentation, and, you know, edited together special video standing in front of an apartment building, saying, you know, upstairs is this billionaire who owns this apartment who does not live here. You may remember that. It doesn't live here full time. It's empty all the time. So we're going to slap a tax on him. Essentially doxed that person and said, here's where they live. Here's who they are. Here's why we don't believe they should be getting any sort of treatment with this second home or property that they have here in New York City. Now, of course, they're paying all their normal taxes in New York City as a property owner. Somewhat, you would say that maybe they're the best because they pay for all of the infrastructure. They don't use any of it if they're not there all that often. But that being said, He did that once. And then now the letters have started to arrive that this tax is going to go on for people who have not their primary residency in New York City, which is a lot of people, as you can imagine, in a city with mostly condos, apartments. There's a lot of people who own property in New York City who do not spend the majority of their time there. But not only that, they have created a list, a database, where you log in and you can search. And it, from what it seems like is if you're a New York resident, you can go on and search this database. And essentially, as he once doxed these other this person, again, I don't want to call anyone out by name, this person in his videos, now it's giving free rein to New Yorkers to do the same to any of these people who have secondary residences in New York.
10: And once again, this is a problem when the mayor acts in an irresponsible way. What concerns us is what the people will then end up doing, taking his lead. We saw that with the way he fixated on Benjamin Netanyahu, and then what happened? Someone on a very somber Jewish holiday was stabbed outside of a mosque in New York City. Now you have this searchable list where it has all the property values within the city, and you can narrow it down. It has names, addresses, and property values. But here's the problem. It's not just even these people like the CEO in his video. There are people like an 81-year-old lady who has lived on the Upper West Side in her townhome for 30 years. She's not even subject to this tax, or shouldn't be. She lives there full time. And CBS News New York reports that she got the notice, and she will be in that database, and she has until August 21st to prove she's exempt, or she has to pay $56,000. So
8: yeah, I think we need to also say what the taxes are, because these taxes are hefty.
10: Right. So this individual who's lived in her home for 30 years, got scooped up in this, is now going to be on a public-facing database, so who knows what kind of horrific things that could lead to.
8: Well, yeah, let's not forget the Luigi Mangione murder of the CEO of, was it Bank of America? No, was it?
10: United Healthcare.
8: I'm sorry, right. United Healthcare. Less than 2 years ago in the streets of Manhattan. A year and a half ago, roughly, that happened. Not long ago that happened, where someone was targeted specifically because of not only their job, but their job and their, really, their finances. So now you have that happening in a much broader sense as, look, again, guess you can give it to Mamdani. Mamdani has gone with his campaign promises. Once again, if you voted for him thinking he was going to chill out, maybe these campaign promises weren't going to come to fruition. You got to give it to him for that. He's sticking to his promises. What do you think about this? 1-800-684-3110. We'll play a clip from the mayor of New York City when we get back. Again, I know you're saying maybe this doesn't represent me. Why do I care? I think these are the kind of influences that will happen around the country if we are not careful, as we see people like the mayor becoming kingmakers for elections around the nation. Let's talk about that and more coming up. Phone lines are open for you. 1-800-684-3110. Again, less than 48 hours left on our Liberty Drive. Be a part of it today and have your donation doubled. We'll be right back on Seculo.
11: We hold these truths to be self-evident, that all men are created equal, that they are endowed by their creator with certain unalienable rights, that among these are life, liberty, and the pursuit of happiness.
12: Those are the words of our forefathers written in the Declaration of Independence. 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
12: In honor of America's birthday, we're redoubling our commitment to continue fighting against any attacks that would strip us of that freedom. 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
13: We've witnessed monumental legal victories, from defending the 14th Amendment and protecting our sacred American right to vote, the overturning of Roe versus Wade, and standing up for the religious liberty of our kids and seniors. But even with the many historic wins we've achieved, the battle is far from over. 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
8: Like I said, are open at 1-800-684-3110, 1-800-684-3110. For those just joining us, we are talking about the mayor of New York City and his new policies that essentially not only, by the way, is this an aggressive tax on anyone who has invested their money, by the way, in New York City. People who have decided to have a second home there, to have real estate there, whatever it may be, a non-primary residence in New York City, which, again, is a lot of people. And there are a lot of us that probably would do that at some point because we love the city. As I always say, I'm a big proponent of New York City. I'm a huge fan. I've lived there. I've spent time there. Spend time probably as much in New York City as I do anywhere other than maybe here in Nashville and in Orlando, Florida. Those are the two places I'm in most. The places I don't own any property, New York City's probably the place I'm at the most. I love it there. But we are seeing a "you are no longer welcome here" sign, I feel like, for a lot of different groups of people. From the mayor of New York City. That could be the Jewish residents, and now it is anyone who would like to invest their money into New York City. And it's happening even beyond that because we are seeing people targeted with this. And my big concern is, yes, property assessors, property tax, you can always kind of find where people are. You could always look up different addresses and things. That's not normal. Now you actually have it made it easier to find specifically what the house is, who lives there, and you've seen now precedent set place from the mayor that seems totally okay with calling out people who own property in his own city, who don't use it as their primary residency, and then vilify them and make them into some sort of rich, you know, evil, maniacal villain that, of course, and as we've seen it in the streets of New York City, will inspire people who are not well.
10: Well, and once again, I think that this is how we should showcase this because It not only, remember that video that he put out was, he was tapping on the camera lens, and then he puts this out as a tweet this week when it went live, when they sent these letters out. And it says, if you have a second home in New York City worth more than $5 million, check your mailbox when you're back in the five boroughs, because you've got mail. And as you said, he's vilifying people, saying, today we sent notifications to property owners letting them know that our new pied-à-terre tax is coming soon. The best city in the world deserves the best parks, libraries, schools in the world, etc.
8: And here's worth more than $5 million.
10: Right.
8: A lot of these people did not spend $5 million on their property.
10: Such as this one individual that CBS New York reported. She's 81 years old, has lived in this same townhome full-time for 30 years. And you think about property values in your own area, think about how much it's grown through New York, already an expensive place, over the course of 30 years. She got a bill in the mail that says you have until August 21st to prove that you are exempt from this. It's guilty until proven innocent. You are taxed until proven exempt, that she's going to owe $56,000 if she doesn't prove this. Now, this is coming from the same group of people that don't want you to have to show an ID to vote, that thinks that borders are ridiculous and that, you know, that you can be here undocumented, that try to make it easier when you want to violate the law. But here, someone who just owns their own property is now subject to this tax until they can prove that they're not, because this tax is only supposed to go on your second home. But people are getting scooped up. They sent 17,000 letters. And you'd think, especially with how forward-facing his disdain for people that own these properties, making them into villains, they'd be super careful not to incorporate, not to scoop up people that this wouldn't apply to. But listen to how he lays this out about how this first year there's going to be some bumps in bite two. This is the mayor.
8: Today.
14: I think we're always going to do everything that we can to ensure that we're communicating clearly to New Yorkers. And I think that what we found thus far is When it comes to these letters being sent out, it is anyone that the city believes may be subject to the surcharge. And now the work will begin to ensure that if someone has registered their property in a trust or they registered their property in an LLC and they are, in fact, the primary residence holder there, that that is something that is communicated with the city. We've put the investment in. We're putting in the time now.
10: They've put the investment in. Now they're putting in the time. No, they sent out a bunch of letters trying to get as much revenue as possible. There's that saying that they say in tech that people warn about, where people move fast and break things. I think the Mamdani mantra for his administration is move fast and tax things. They want to get as much of this money as they can, and enough of these people that may get scared by getting a revenue letter saying that they owe $56,000, that they don't fully know how to fight this. Are they going to have to hire CPAs and lawyers to fight this so they don't have to pay this tax bill? That's what they're dealing with now. And remember, when you have the way he's vilified these people, this 81-year-old that is now a target in the eyes of many of the Mamdani followers, this just isn't right. But you also have to remember, Logan, he couldn't do this on his own. We talk about him being the kingmaker. There were stopgaps. It had to be approved by the governor and the state legislature. Yeah, he didn't do this on his own.
8: I think we need to clarify something. You know, we spent a lot of time talking about the mayor of New York, and so does the national news. In the city, by the way, he's very popular. Let's not pretend he's not. Let's not pretend that he doesn't have a huge group of followers. Are there people who do not like him? Certainly. Are there people who did not vote for him? Of course. A large percentage of people. But the mass majority of people that voted for him, they knew what they were voting for. This is no shock that he's doing this, by the way. He ran on things like this. A few months ago, released that video saying it was coming. So again, he's fulfilling the promises, whether you like it or not. And his audience is eating it up. But they need to make sure that we're clear and we're honest with you of what's happening and the impact that can happen around the country if we all start following this trajectory. Especially if you live in a city, by the way, like New York City, which a lot of you do. Maybe you live in Los Angeles. A lot of our audience is in Southern California. Maybe you live in Florida, where a lot of people buy a second residence. A lot of people have invested in those cities. A lot of people invest in those states. Now, Florida, more than open for business when it comes to this. They're looking at going the exact opposite route for a lot of their taxation. However, in this moment, you have to remember the people of New York City probably are, the people who voted for Mayor Mamdani, are thrilled that he's doing this. But let's flash back even more so to just a couple months ago in April. This is when I said, again, the doxing started. We started calling out people by name. Remember, this is over a year after that Luigi Mangione murder that happened in the streets of a CEO. Go ahead.
15: When I ran for mayor, I said I was going to tax the rich. Well, today, we're taxing the rich. I'm thrilled to announce we've secured a pied-à-terre tax, the first in New York's history. This is an annual fee on luxury properties worth more than $5 million, whose owners do not live full-time in the city. Like for this penthouse, which hedge fund CEO Ken Griffin bought for $238 million. This pied-à-terre tax is specifically designed for the richest of the rich, those who store their wealth in New York City real estate, but who don't actually live here. But even so, they're able to reap the huge financial rewards of owning property in, dare I say, the greatest city in the world. And most of the time, these units are sitting empty, since again, they don't actually live here. This is a fundamentally unfair system that hurts working New Yorkers. Now, it's coming to an end. This tax will raise at least $500 million directly for the city. It'll help fund things like free childcare, cleaner streets, and safer neighborhoods. As mayor, I believe everyone has a role to play in contributing to our city, and some a little bit more than others.
8: Yeah, I mean, that is, again, what is happening when he starts calling out people by name and now making it easier for people.
10: That's right, because he called out one person by name, then he throws an entire database up on the New York City Department of Finance website and the tax assessor. It is bizarre watching that again, because we saw that. We played it when he first said it, because it was so outrageous. But just even with the context of how willy-nilly it seems that these letters have been sent out, the fact that that he's like, yeah, there's going to be mistakes, and they can appeal it. They can appeal it. Of course, it's easy to do. I mean, and just imagine if you're 81 years old and you walk to your mailbox and you've lived in your house for 30 years and it wasn't worth $5 million when you purchased it. And you sit there and you're thinking, maybe you even voted for the mayor. This individual lives on the Upper East Side. We know that people that vote in the city of New York are predominantly more liberal. He won the election. You may have even voted for this mayor. And you walk to your mailbox and you open it up and you have a bill for $56,000. That's just for 1 year. That's just this year's tax. This is in perpetuity. I assume the way taxes go in this country, that number's going to grow.
8: Right.
10: But just imagine that. But don't worry, you can appeal this. The sinking feeling that someone has to get opening their mailbox and getting that erroneously. And now you also think, you know, people that have been vilified by this rhetoric, by this mayor, they end up getting hurt. Not only do I have this tax bill, but am I a target? Me, in many cases, not a public figure, not a known name, but has now been vilified by your leadership.
8: And you could see an exodus continue in New York City as people head to South Florida, it feels like, when they feel threatened. That is what seems to happen in New York City. We'll see what happens. Look, I hope there are some reversals to this, but I think the only way that's going to happen is if just you got to wake people up to what's genuinely happening. It's not even about, again, do I disagree with this tax? Yeah, of course. But do I really disagree with the fact that you are putting targets on people? 100%. We got to be really, really careful with that. Phone lines are open. I want to hear from you. 1-800-684-3110. Last 48 hours in our Liberty Drive. We'll be right back with CeCe Heil joining us here on Seculo.
13: We've witnessed monumental legal victories from defending the 14th Amendment and protecting our sacred American right to vote, the overturning of Roe versus Wade, and standing up for the religious liberty of our kids and seniors. But even with the many historic wins we've achieved, the battle is far from over. The attacks on our constitutionally protected rights persist. Countless unborn babies remain in jeopardy, and across the globe, innocent Christians are being targeted and killed across this country and around the world. 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
8: Shifting topics here a little bit, CeCe Heil, senior counsel here at the ACLJ, is joining us. And look, there's a lot going on around the world, and I think you have to understand the ACLJ work. As we do with these Liberty Drives, we talk about the work we're doing here. You got to understand some of the global impact that's happening. And Iran, obviously, has been in the news. This is something that comes up quite a bit. You may have heard that a lot of times you'll hear about what was a thriving Christian community within Iran, that it wasn't how it is even portrayed today. Even pre-revolution, we're talking about a country that was very open to people's other faith. A lot of Jewish Iranians, there are a lot of Christian Iranians, the Persian people, much more accepting people. Of course, a lot of that has changed over the last 40 years. And the ACLJ is getting involved in a pretty interesting moment here, and it's why we also are at the UN. People always question why we're involved in the UN. It's because of reasons like this. CeCe.
16: Yeah, so, you know, Iran is not a bastion of religious freedom, although, as you just said, it does exist in some pockets. And so just recently, Iran closed down the last Presbyterian church that was operating. In 2023, they had six Presbyterian churches operating. Now, as of today, they have absolutely none. And this was, St. Peter was 150 years old. It was established in 1876. But the Iranian government gave as the excuse, well, it was foreign influenced because American missionaries were actually the ones that built it. But of course, the deed to that church was turned over almost immediately to the Council of Evangelical Churches of Iran. So it has for a long time been owned by Iranian entities. And you have to understand this. We're talking about 1876. And if you recall, I mean, the Islamic Revolution did not happen in Iran until 1979. So this church is well established way before even the new regime came into being. But they have shut it down, and many families that lived on the campus had to leave. And it's just an indication that Iran is tightening its grip, because we know for years and years and years they have persecuted Christians. We know that they arrest them, they interrogate them, they torture them, they kill them. We know in 2025, 254 Christians were arrested. And then during the uprising this year, in 2026, it was reported that 19 Christians were killed. So this just seems like, you know, the trajectory continues, that Iran is continuing on its Christian persecution. And we sent a letter to the United Nations head, and basically saying the Special Rapporteur on Freedom of Religion and Belief has already come out and condemned this confiscation of the church. And so we are asking the UN Human Rights Council as a whole to condemn it and to hold Iran responsible.
10: Well, and once again, you mentioned this, that the Iranian government began the process just last month of seizing and shuttering this church, St. Peter's Evangelical Church, along with, it had two schools as well as residences that were owned, where around 20 families were home there. And when you think about this, their excuse, their reason, rationale was that it was a hostile entity. As you mentioned, it was that foreign influence. But I think it goes to show the lengths even now that the regime is trying to go to, of trying to, naturally, the Christian faith is the antithesis of the Islamic Revolution. Even now, as they are in the throes of this war, and they have all of the upheaval internally, they are trying to limit the influence of anything that could be more freedom-minded,
16: yes,
10: anything that they could see as a threat against the regime.
16: Yes.
10: Even if it isn't a threat in reality, it may.
16: Right.
10: I assume that, yes, these individuals want more religious freedom, so just inherently existing is a threat to the Islamic Republic of Iran. But they are trying to do everything they can. And I think that at this moment, while it's so uncertain what the outcome will be of this conflict with Iran, whether or not there is regime change, whether or not there's a deal that it's signed, bringing this to the attention of the UN is of utmost importance.
16: Yeah.
10: So that it doesn't get lost in the shuffle,
16: right,
10: of the war, of the conflict, and whatever shakes out on the back end of this,
16: yeah,
10: for how the government is structured.
16: Well, and
10: there.
16: And it's

0: law. So again, they're targeting Christianity is a threat, because when anyone identifies that there's a higher power over the Iranian regime, that is seen as a threat to them, and they're going to shut it down.
1: Well, and I guess that's the kind of twisted irony of all of this, is that they're labeling it a hostile entity because the existence of the Christian faith is hostile to the Islamic Republic of Iran. Now, we've seen what they are willing to do to put down any sort of rebellion, to put down any sort of protest against the regime, even if it's peaceful, even if it's just using your freedom of speech, using your desire for the freedom of religion. They will push back at that. That is our concern going forward, not just with the geopolitical situation of the conflict, but that we've had to represent people in Iran, many people in Iran before. We know what the regime will do, even if you just are caught with a Bible sometimes, and they think that you could be subversive to the Republic.
0: Now all you have to do is watch something.
1: Right.
0: Watch a Christian satellite broadcast, and you are arrested. So they're using, again, war, and many countries do this. The threat of war and being at war, they start taking away liberties under the guise of protection or national security, and Christians are the target here in Iran.
2: And Christian Broadcasting has always tried to reach everyone they can, really any means necessary, and a lot of times very effectively. As television has changed in America, you have to remember in some places it's not, and it's very different. Even in Europe, how television is still maybe respected in a different way, traditional television. And, of course, if you have a place like Iran, you're trying to get a Christian message into there. There are very few outlets for you to do so. So, of course, that becomes a target. We got only a minute and a half left. So then for the ACLJ, we get involved. We go to the UN. What does that look like for our listeners and our viewers who are wanting to stay engaged in this?
0: Yeah, absolutely. We make sure that the UN does what they're supposed to do and condemn these actions. And we'll also be sending a letter even to our United States government saying, hey, don't lose sight in this war that some of the victims are Christians, and religious liberty is part of our huge, foreign policy. And so we're just reminding them and asking them, don't lose sight of this.
2: Yeah. And I want you to join us here at the ACLJ. We only got, it's the 30th. We have a day left in our Liberty Drive. If you want to be a part of this team that's doing that, I mean, that is really what we're asking you to do here. We're not asking you just to donate and be, help fund this amazing operation, of course, but really you're becoming part of the team here. You're becoming an ACLJ member. Maybe you become an ACLJ champion. Champion someone that gives on a monthly basis, automatically, like a membership fee, that comes through. And of course, what that does is really keep a great baseline for the ACLJ work. We've gone through a lot of what we've been working on here. I mean, just the few things they have. Over the last year, we've had 237 pro-life cases, 128 international cases, 317 school ones, 207 government cases, 149 religious liberty cases. And again, so much more that we can and can't even talk about. That's just a really brief overview. And that's just in the last year. We've been around for over 35 years for a reason. Be a part of the Liberty Drive today. And if you decide to become an ACLJ champion, your first donation will be doubled. So do it today. Go to ACLJ.org. We got a second half hour coming up on the broadcast. You can be a part of it. 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

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Welcome to Face, a radio ministry from Kalihi Union Church, where we are committed to loving God, loving people.

0: So our first idea, God has your undivided attention. Verse 1, you have searched me, Lord, and you know me. Such a short statement, but so much truth, so much beauty packed in this one verse. The word search means to examine, to explore. It's not a momentary glance, but a thorough examination of who you are. The Lord searches you. The word know in this verse is a key word throughout the psalm. It's repeated many times. The Lord knows you. The Lord knows you. The Lord knows you. The Lord knows you. The all-knowing, all-powerful, eternal God knows you. What an amazing truth. He knows everything that is about you. He knows your name. He knows where you're from. He knows everything about you. The Lord, the eternal God, knows you. And the question arises, why does God desire to know you? Why does God desire to know you? And I was thinking about this, and I was thinking about reasons why the world is motivated to know us. How the world is motivated to know us. So I came up with a few reasons. And the first one is to know. People desire to know us to gain advantage, right? So you think about somebody studying the other team's tactics and strategies and strengths and weaknesses to gain advantage over the other. So you think about a chess game or a basketball game. You study, you know your opponent so you can, you know, beat them. You can take advantage of them. Another no in our world is to pursue profit. You know, a lot of tech companies, they collect data, your location, the websites you access, the videos you watch, the articles that you read. They collect these data to help you with your experience online, but essentially, they collect this data to make a profit out of you. They desire to know you to pursue profit. And also, there's a superficial know, right? Knowing without a tangible and substantial relationship, a shallow connection. We see that all the time in our world today. There's a certain way that the world knows. And there's a different way, different reason why God knows. J.I. Packer, who passed away recently, he was an amazing teacher and theologian. In college, I remember reading one of his books, Knowing God. You may have heard about this book, one of his most popular books, Knowing God. And here, what I remember most about this book is the difference between knowing God and knowing of God. Do you see that distinction? That one word makes all the difference, knowing God and knowing of God. Packer, in this book, teaches us to know God, not to simply know of God. And that's a huge difference. To have an intimate, a substantial, a transformative relationship with God. Not to just simply know of Him, you know, in your mind, but to have a relationship with God, to know God. And in a similar way, I think God, you know, doesn't know of us. God doesn't know of us, but He knows us. He knows us intimately. And God doesn't know us to make a profit out of us, to take advantage over us. It's not a shallow connection, but God intimately knows us. He loves us. And He has a purpose for us. And He cares deeply for us. So how does God know us? How does God know us? Verses 2 through 4 make this really clear. God knows both the inside and outside. God knows both the inside and outside. He knows when you're sitting. He knows when you're rising. He knows when you're going out, when you're laying down. He's familiar with all of your ways. He knows everything about you. He knows what your morning routine is. He knows what your favorite cereal is. He knows if you like your steak well done or medium rare or whatever. He knows every hair on your head or lack of hair like Pastor Kendall. Don't tell him I said that. He knows everything that is about you. And he also knows what's going on inside. He knows the outside as well as the inside. Verse 2, you perceive my thoughts from afar. Verse 4, before a word is on my tongue, Lord, you know it. You know it completely. He knows our thoughts. He knows our motives. He knows our heart. He knows our feeling. He knows everything that goes on inside. He knows the outside as well as the inside. And with that, he knows what you're going through right now. He knows if you've been laid off. He knows if your marriage is going through a rough patch. He knows if you're struggling with loneliness. He knows if you're struggling with your health. God knows, and he has compassion for you. He has your undivided attention. He has your undivided attention. What a wonderful Lord that we have. He knows you intimately, and he cares for you. How does that make you feel? What is your reaction to the notion that God knows you? I think there's two ways you can react, right? There's two ways. One is fear. It can cause alarm, anxiety. God is always watching me. God's eye is always on me. He's like a security camera, always, you know, watching me, making sure that I don't fail or do something stupid. I think about Isaiah in chapter 6. When Isaiah is confronted by the glorious Lord, he says, woe is me, I am ruined, for I am a man of unclean lips. Is it fear when you think about how much the Lord knows you? Is it anxiety? Or how does the psalmist feel? The psalmist feels a completely different way. It's not fear, it's not anxiety. It's actually praise. It's praise that God knows him intimately. Verse 6, such knowledge is too wonderful for me, too lofty for me to attain. He's praising God and recognizing one of his attributes. God is present everywhere, and he perceives all things in all places. The psalmist is not trying to evade God when he says that God is all-knowing, but he embraces it. Don't evade God, but embrace God. Psalm 139, verse 5, it says, you hem me in behind and before. You lay your hand upon me. The word hem is a fascinating word. It means to surround and restrict the space or movement of someone or something. It literally means to besiege, to surround, to enclose. It's a military word. But the difference here is that the enemy is not trying to besiege you, to surround you, but it's God, an intense, intimate, embracing and covering and surrounding of God because he loves you. He hems you in behind and before. How does that make you feel? That God is hemming you, that God is surrounding you, that God is embracing you. Are you trying to evade God, or are you trying to embrace who he is? The psalmist here knows that it's impossible to escape from him. Right in verse 7, it says, where can I go from your spirit? Where can I flee from your presence? He knows that it's impossible to escape from the all-seeing eye of the Lord. It's impossible to hide, to flee from the all-knowing Lord. I think about Adam and Eve. You remember that story when they eat from the tree of the knowledge of good and evil, and God gets mad at them, they feel guilty. So what do? They hide. They hide behind some trees from the all-seeing, all-knowing Lord. We laugh about that story, but are you fleeing from the Lord? Are you hiding from the Lord? Doesn't matter where you go, doesn't matter where you are, the heavens, the earth, the sea, the east to the west. There is no way for you to flee from God. Doesn't matter if you're at Costco. Doesn't matter if you're walking at Ala Moana Park. God is always there, and God knows you intimately. I think the psalmist here is alluding to neighboring nations of Israel who worshipped pagan deities, and the pagan deities had their authority confined to certain places. But the Lord, His presence is not confined. It extends to all places, from the heavens to the depths of the sea, from the east to the west. There is no place you can go to flee from the Lord's presence. So the question I want to ask you is this. Are you fleeing from God? Are you fleeing from God? Are you trying to hide from God? It's impossible. You cannot flee from God. Why are you fleeing from God? Why are you hiding from God? Is it sin? Is it past mistakes? Are you embarrassed about your past? Are you scared of change? Is there doubt in your heart? Is there anger in your heart against God? Why are you fleeing from God? God has your undivided attention. He seeks to know you. He's not an all-seeing security camera, but desires to know your fears, to know your doubts, to know your anger, to know what you're going through. Do not evade, but embrace God's presence. Do not try to flee from Him, but embrace that He is surrounding you, that He is around you. There is no place where you can flee from His Spirit. He is in front of us, behind us, above us, under us. Let us embrace who God is, not evade from Him. Our second point is this. You are God's beautiful creation. You are God's beautiful creation. God knows you intimately because God created you, and you are created in God's image. God is beautiful, therefore you are beautiful because you are in God's image. We live in a time when beauty is determined by what you look like on the outside, the physical appearance, maybe success or wealth, health, perfect family. This is what beauty is determined by today. People may feel ugly inside because they're unable to fulfill expectations. This is how you're supposed to be. These cultural pressures that we face every day. However, it's important for you to know that you are beautiful because God has created you and He has a plan for you. Verse 13, "For you created my inmost being, you knit me together in my mother's womb." It is the Lord that has created you and molded you. It's funny, the word inmost being actually means kidney in Hebrew, kidney. And it was believed at that time that the kidney was the center of emotion and affection. It was the object of God's examination. It's used many times in books like Jeremiah and the Psalms. Psalm 26, verse 2, "Test me, Lord, and try me. Examine my kidney," or heart, "and my mind." Jeremiah 17, 10, "I, the Lord, search the kidney, heart, and examine the mind." God is creator of your body, soul, and mind. He knits you together. He weaved you together. I think about my grandmother who loves to knit, and she's knit for me throughout the years, scarves and hats and sweaters and all kinds of things. And it's a very delicate process, right? You're weaving together. Honestly, not sure how it works, but you know, you kind of do stuff. But it's a delicate and intimate process. And the human body, have you thought about the human body? God has weaved you together. The human body is so amazing. I had to dust off my biology textbook from high school, but every second, your body produces how many new cells? 25 million new cells. I just can't wrap my mind around that. There is anywhere between 60,000 and 100,000 miles of blood vessels in the human body. If they were taken out and laid end to end, they would be long enough to travel around the world 3 times. Wow. Pound for pound, your bones are stronger than steel. Your mouth produces 1 liter of saliva each day. Information zooms along your nerves at about 400 kilometers per hour. The human heart beats more than 3 billion times in someone's life. And scientists estimate that a nose can recognize 1 trillion different senses. I don't know how they came up with that number, but that's amazing. That is amazing. God has formed your whole being, your soul, your mind, your heart, and your physical body. What an amazing Lord that we worship. All beings owe their existence to the Creator God, to our eternal God. Verse 14, I praise you because I am fearfully and wonderfully made. Your works are wonderful. I know that full well. See, here again we see the word praise. The psalmist is praising the Lord because the Lord knows him and the Lord has created him. It's not fear, but it's praise. God creates us fearfully and wonderfully. That means that each one of us causes astonishment and awe. In other words, wow, wow, wow, wow. Everybody has a unique purpose. Everybody is beautiful. Everybody is special. We are created in God's image. We are beautiful. And by the image of God, we have the ability to know God and be a reflection of Him. And it's not based on intelligence. It's not based on your skin color. It's not based on anything that's outside, your abilities, your personality. It's not based on any of that. Each and every person is created in God's image. You are special. You are unique. And God has a purpose for your life. Amen? And this is very important. I know that full well at the end of verse 14. I know that full well that the Lord has created me. It's a personal awareness of God's grace, that God is creator, and that God has molded me and given me a purpose. I know that full well. There's no doubt. There's no confusion about that. I know that the Lord knows me and has created me. I pray that that same assurance can be placed in our hearts this morning. I know that full well. Whatever people may say about me, I know full well that the Lord has made me. The Lord knows me. Verse 16, your eyes saw my unformed body. All the days ordained for me were written in your book before one of them came to be. Even when unborn, all your days have been ordained, planned beforehand. God has a plan for your life. God has prepared every single day for you. He's prepared today for you. Think of a calendar. He has set your calendar for you. The psalmist calls it a book. He has written your book, and he guides you according to his purposes. Where do you imagine where you are in your book, in your personal book? Maybe you're entering into a new chapter in your life. Maybe you're at the beginning, the middle, or maybe the near in the end. How have you seen God's faithfulness in your life? How have you seen God's hand of protection throughout the years? Nothing is done apart from God's purpose, God's knowledge, and God's love for you. All your days are ordained. All your days are planned. Therefore, you are not a mistake. You are not worthless. You are not without purpose. You can have confidence. You can believe in yourself that the Lord has created you. You can have confidence centered and founded on Christ. You are God's beautiful creation. God knows you intimately. He knows you so well. And the amazing thing is, Jesus died for you. Think about that for a moment. Jesus died for you. He laid down his life for you. You are loved. You are important to the Lord. Jesus was on the cross and he bled for you. You are not worthless. You're not a mistake. God loves you passionately and you are beautiful. Maybe you feel ugly inside. Maybe you feel empty inside. Maybe you feel without purpose inside. Maybe you're struggling with things that people have said to you in the past. You're a loser. You're good for nothing. You're not qualified. Nobody cares about you. Maybe you're holding on to these statements in your heart. Maybe you're fleeing from God, evading God, instead of embracing Him. I love the last two verses in Psalm 139. They're so beautiful. And this is the kind of the main takeaway I want you to take home with you. Invite Him into your heart. Invite Him into your heart. Say, Lord, search me. Know me. Don't try to evade God, but ask Him to search my heart. Let's read verses 23 through 24. Search me, God, and know my heart. Test me and know my anxious thoughts. See if there is any offensive way in me and lead me in the way everlasting. The psalmist invited God into his heart. The psalmist did not flee from God. The psalmist did not run away from God. But he said, Lord, you know me. So look into my heart. Search me, Lord. And if there's anything offensive about me, if there's any sin that I need to confess, Lord, lead me to confess that sin. If there's any doubt in my heart, Lord, help me to fill my heart with confidence. If it's lack of purpose, Lord, fill my heart with purpose. If I feel ugly inside, Lord, help me, remind me that I am beautiful and created in God's image. Search me, God, and know my heart. Know my anxious thoughts. Know what I'm going through. And Lord, lead me to the way everlasting. What a beautiful prayer that the psalm ends with. Let's pray. Father, I ask that you would search each one of our hearts. If there is any offensive way in us, Father, help us and lead us in the way everlasting. Father, remind us of your love towards us. Remind us that we are created in God's image. Remind us that you care deeply for us. Remind us that you are not a security camera always watching us, but that you care deeply for us and you want a relationship with us. Help us not to evade you, Lord, but to embrace you. Help us, Father, in our relationship with you. Lord, I thank you and I pray this in Jesus' name. Amen.
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10: 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We're so glad you're here to listen. Today's program will complete the message we began yesterday. Here's Pastor Allen with part two of Dangerous Faith, New Responses, New Opportunities.
11: Dangerous faith calls for personal transformation. Transformation from the authority of this present age to live under the authority of the kingdom of Almighty God. So just so we're clear, what I'm asking you to do all the way through this little study is to consider becoming a person with dangerous faith. Os Guinness wrote a book called Impossible People. And it's a much more elaborate, nuanced discussion of the idea that we're talking about. I think the greatest danger that we face, Jesus said, don't be afraid of people who can kill your body. He said, you know, I'm pretty much thinking that's who I'm afraid of. But the gravest danger we face is the danger of ignoring God. In Jeremiah 17, 23, you have it. It says they didn't listen or pay attention. They were stiff-necked and would not listen or respond to discipline. That's why the Babylonians came. Not because they had a more powerful military, not because they had superior technology, not because the Israelites were outnumbered. They were subjected to the authority of the Babylonians because they ignored God. They had traditions and a temple and sacrifices and priests and prophets and copies of the scripture. And they had an amazing history to tell. And they went to Babylon. We don't want to ignore God. So I want to spend some time looking with you quickly at a story of dangerous faith. And I described it as spiritual choreography. And I maybe not the best, but it's a scene with multiple variables in it. And they're all being choreographed by God towards an outcome that exceeds any of the experiences of the people involved. Multiple persons in multiple cities from different religions and social backgrounds are all brought together for the purposes of expanding the kingdom of God. That is not easily done. In fact, I don't think that happens without the supernatural involvement of God, and it doesn't in this narrative either. And yet the people involved were people that were personally recruited and tutored by Jesus, both prior to his passion and after his resurrection. So they are deeply steeped in personal knowledge of Jesus and his ministry and his miracles and his teaching. And yet in order for them to move into what God is doing in the emerging season, they need the direction and engagement of the Spirit of God. If that's true for Peter and James and John and Mary and that crew, may I humbly submit, there's a higher degree of probability we will need the help of the Spirit of God. There are several religious and cultural barriers which have to be negotiated and overcome in this story we'll see. And perhaps more difficult than those is tradition, religious tradition. Because religious tradition comes typically with a heavy dose of foundational self-righteousness. Because we know what's right and we know what's good and we do the right thing, and how can we need to change? For us to gain spiritual momentum, it is often true that there are barriers to be overcome and are negotiated. It isn't just about information. I don't believe we will study our way to transformation, and I love to learn. I could have been a professional student if the Lord had given me permission. But information alone is not sufficient. We have to be willing to act upon it. So we'll start in Acts chapter 10. It says it's Caesarea. Caesarea is a pagan city. At the center of Caesarea is a temple to a Roman god. There was a man named Cornelius. He's a centurion in what was known as the Italian regiment. Pagan city, pagan person, non-Jew, an oppressive occupier. I mean, just every reason to not be an instrument in the purposes of God. He and all his family were devout and God-fearing. He gave generously to those in need, and he prayed to God regularly. And one day, about 3 p.m, he had a vision. He distinctly saw an angel of God who came to him and said, Cornelius. And Cornelius stared at him in fear. What is it, Lord? And the angel gives him instructions. He said, I need you to meet somebody. I need you to meet somebody called Peter. And here's his GPS coordinates. He's in Jaffa at the house of Simon the Tanner, and I need you to go get him. It's an intriguing story. Cornelius has a vision, and he sees an angel. And I'm fascinated. The angel knows not only his name, but he knows his circumstances. You need to reflect on that just a moment. There's an awareness of human activity by a spiritual being. We're still, on many levels, trying to decide if we think spiritual forces are real. And what the scripture invites us to is the imagination, is they're very aware of our lives. He knows Cornelius. He knows Cornelius' past behavior. He knows the condition of Cornelius' heart. He knows where Peter is staying in another city. He knows that Peter has a message that Cornelius and his household need to hear. The messenger that came to see Cornelius is far more in tune to the unfolding purposes of God than Cornelius. Amen. So are we willing to hold the imagination that God would help us with insight and information that is beyond our experience? He's not done. Cornelius is frightened. That catches my attention. What's it take to frighten a Roman centurion? I think more than a roach. More than somebody that talked a little smack to him. And the angel is imposing enough in a vision that Cornelius is frightened. Now, you know, when I studied, I've studied in academic settings, and they said, well, you know, in the first century, they believed in spiritual things and they thought they were frightening. And the implication is, you know, now in the 21st century, we're far more sophisticated and we don't believe in spiritual things. And in doing so, they completely neuter the scripture. So I don't believe God would give us the word of God as our rule of faith and practice and fill it with nonsense. So we have to decide when we read our Bibles what we will do with it. Cornelius told his servants and another soldier what had happened. That's intriguing to me. Cornelius calls in a soldier. Now, Luke, when he wrote Acts, he slipped in there that he was a devout soldier who was one of his attendants. The suggestion is that he had other soldiers that served under his authority that weren't devout. So he called in somebody he trusted. But can you imagine a Roman centurion, a man of some authority, some power, some position, and he calls in his household servants and a soldier under his authority? And he said, I saw an angel. And he told me there's some guy named Peter in Jaffa. It's a couple days from here. And here's his address. You need to go get him. You read all the books on leadership you want to. I mean, there's an enormous amount of vulnerability on Cornelius's part. Is that fair? I mean, you can see the eye rolls. Try telling that to the teenagers in your house. So off they go to Jaffa. Next verse, Luke tells, he says, about noon the following day, as they, Cornelius's servants and his soldier, were on their journey and approaching Jaffa, Peter went up on the roof to pray. So we've got a totally different set of actors. We've got two things happening. Related but separate. Peter goes up on the roof to pray. He became hungry and he wanted something to eat. And while the meal was being prepared, he fell into a trance. And he saw heaven open and something like a large sheet let down to earth by its four corners. And it contains all sorts of foods that Peter can't eat. Unclean things, not kosher. And a voice said, kill and eat. And Peter says, not me. I'm a good Jewish boy. I don't do that. I don't look at that on the internet. I don't behave that way. And the voice says, don't call unclean what I call clean. And that scene was repeated three times. Now we can talk about the impact of that, but you get the idea. Cornelius has an angelic visit. Peter has a vision that's challenging a fundamental core belief for hundreds and hundreds of years. The Jewish people understand that their faithfulness to God is connected to what goes on their fork. Some of you grew up in traditions where your faithfulness to God is correlated to what goes in your glass. And I'm not challenging that. I'm telling you, those firmly established beliefs are very difficult to renegotiate. And I'm not telling you to renegotiate it. But Peter and everybody that Peter knows and all the people that he respects and the people that he looks up to for their piety and their holiness and their spirituality, they all measure their faithfulness to God in part by what goes on their fork. So this is an unsettling message. He doesn't have the outcome of it yet. Verse 19, while Peter's still thinking about the vision, the Spirit of God said to him, not his neighbor, not John. The Spirit of God said to him, Simon, three men are looking for you. So get up and go downstairs. Don't hesitate to go with them, for I've sent them. Again, I mean, I hope you're fascinated. The Spirit of God says that there's three men downstairs. They're going to ask you to go someplace. You go with them. We're still having a debate on whether or not spiritual influences really impact our lives.
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11: In James 1 and verse 5, it said, if you lack wisdom, you can ask of God and he will give it to you generously without criticism. I hope you pray on a very regular basis for God's wisdom, for insight and understanding that exceeds my intellectual preparation, training, and experience. Now, I'm grateful for all of those things, but I want my life to reflect the wisdom of God, not the wisdom of Alan. Because Alan's wisdom is really limited. I can clean a stall. So get up and go downstairs. Don't hesitate to go with them. I've sent them. Peter went down and he said to them, I'm the one you're looking for. Why have you come? See, Peter didn't get the rest of the story. The angel didn't, or the vision he had, the Spirit of God didn't say to him, I sent an angel to Cornelius's house. It's going to be safe. He didn't fill him in all of that. He just said, there's three guys downstairs. You go with them. And Peter goes downstairs and he asks the obvious question. Why are you here? Well, I'm reading that. I mean, I'm thinking to myself, Lord, you could have told me about Cornelius. You know, are you paying for the word? Is it like a telegram? Are you out of data? And the men replied, well, we've come from Cornelius the centurion. Well, that doesn't make Peter want to go. He's a righteous, God-fearing man. Yeah, says you. He's respected by all of the Jewish people. He hadn't respected by me. I've never heard of him. And a holy angel told him to have you come to his house so that he could hear what you have to say. Again, the Holy Spirit is aware of where Peter was staying, that three men were about to approach the house and directed Pete to travel with him. The three messengers provide Cornelius' invitation and credentials. This is who's invited you, and this is why perhaps you should come. And off they go. Verse 24, the following day he arrives at Caesarea, and Cornelius was expecting them and had called together his relatives and close friends. I'm telling you, he's pushed all of his chips in the middle of the table. If this was indigestion and not something godly, he's going to be laughed out of town. Dangerous faith. He's gathered his friends. They don't. I've been to Caesarea many, many times. I've been to Jaffa to Caesarea. I've traveled that road, and cell phone coverage is not great. So Peter or Cornelius' friends, they couldn't text ahead and say, we'll be there in 15 minutes. So they've been waiting with an approximation of when they might expect them, because it's more than a day's trip. So they're waiting in Cornelius' house for the fulfillment of this angelic visit. And Peter entered the house. Cornelius met him and he fell at his feet in reverence. Centurions don't do that to Jewish men. And Peter made him get up. He said, I'm only a man myself. He talked with Peter for a moment. They went inside and they found a large gathering of people. And Peter says, you're well aware that it's against our law for a Jew to associate with you. Those are not comforting words. He didn't learn that at a Dale Carnegie course. I'm not allowed to be with people like you. You people. It's against my law. I'm unclean by being here. I mean, the tension in this. But God has shown me that I shouldn't call any man impure or unclean. So when I was sent for, I came without raising any objections other than telling you, I think you're unclean. May I ask why you sent for me? He still doesn't know. And then he begins to tell his Jesus story. We are witnesses of everything he, Jesus, did in the country of the Jews and in Jerusalem. That's not accidental. He didn't do this in the country of the Gentiles. Jesus didn't come to Caesarea. He didn't go to Beit Shan. He didn't go to the big Roman cities in Israel. He went to the small Jewish villages. And they killed him by hanging him on a tree, but God raised him from the dead. He was not seen by all the people, but by witnesses whom God had already chosen, by us. I mean, there's a lot of us-them language in here. God chose us, and he revealed the resurrected Jesus to us, and we ate and drank with him after he rose from the dead. He commanded us to preach the gospel, to testify that he's the one whom God appointed as judge. The prophets all testified him, Hebrew prophets. And while Peter was still speaking these words, the Holy Spirit came on all who heard the message. And the circumcised believers, that's code for the Jewish believers that are with Peter. They didn't let him go by himself. Who'd come with Peter, they were astonished that the gift of the Holy Spirit had been poured out even on the Gentiles. Dangerous faith. I can't be here with you people. In fact, the Gentiles, the non-Jews in this setting, received what God had for them with less resistance than the Jews that were with Jesus received it. Is that fair? I don't think I've added to the text at all. I want us to understand that what I'm inviting you to with this notion of a dangerous faith, I'm not asking you to be belligerent, angry, all those things. I'm telling you that to cooperate with God is going to require new listening skills on our part. Some humility on our part, a greater fear of God on our part. Not weirdness, not foolishness, not a new revelation. Folks, the truth of God is sufficient. But how it's expressed in every generation has to be directed by the Spirit of God. And just to highlight it, the very next chapter says the apostles and the brothers throughout Judea heard that the Gentiles had received the word of God. Now you would think, they heard that the Jesus story is going viral. Hallelujah. Not so much. So when Peter went up to Jerusalem, the circumcised believers criticized him. And they said, you went into the house of uncircumcised men and you ate with them. Well, there you go. You sat with those dirty rascals. No enthusiasm for the report that the Spirit of God has poured out. And it's fascinating. I knew we wouldn't have time, but you read Acts chapter 11. Peter lists every aspect of God's supernatural involvement, from Cornelius's house to his vision, to the direction to go with them, to what happened when he got there. Peter is taking no responsibility whatsoever. It's like he was a puppet. He saw an angel. I had a vision. God told me to go. I got there. I was just telling our story and the Holy Spirit fell. I didn't do anything. Dangerous faith. And the Jesus story begins to go global. It went public in Acts chapter 2 on the day of Pentecost. But in Caesarea, it begins a universal march. And those same people that were Jesus' friends when he told them not to go any place except to the villages of Israel, they heard him say, all authority has been given to me. Go into all the world. And they went into the civilized world. I've stood in India where Thomas, at least by tradition, Thomas, doubting Thomas, made it all the way to India. Was killed by a spear. That group of people went into all the world. They took Jesus at his word. I gave you some characteristics of dangerous faith and I'm done. It'll challenge secular culture. It's disruptive. It's not passive. It's not quiet. We've capitulated too long. Secondly, it'll advocate for obedience to biblical directives. It won't accommodate wickedness and ungodliness. God is challenging the kosher rules. Eating kosher may make you healthier, but it doesn't make you more righteous. It was a schoolmaster to bring you to a greater revelation. God will use schoolmasters in our lives to bring us to fuller understandings of what he has for us next. Not apart from Scripture. Thirdly, dangerous faith will disrupt the momentum of ungodliness. That's what it does. Those places in our lives where we've accommodated or tolerated or overlooked or excused or justified. And it doesn't have to be some gross, immoral expression. Our own pride, our own arrogance, our refusal to turn loose of comfort or convenience or ease. The imagination that it's my time or my calendar or my money or whatever that we've segmented off apart from God. If we'll cooperate with the Spirit of God, he'll break down those barriers and bring his purposes into every aspect of our lives. Amen. And then dangerous faith will issue a call to a new pattern of behavior. Not just a new idea. I believe we'll see the name of Jesus honored in Tehran. In my mind, it's impossible. I look at the map of the Muslim nations, and I think in most of those places, it's life-threatening to have a Christian symbol or a Bible. But I believe we will see in Tehran the name of Jesus lifted up.
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11: From the Mauloma Media News Center, I'm Chaz Ontai. East Oahu City Council race remains uncertain after Chair Tommy Waters was ruled ineligible for a third consecutive term. Judge James Ashford said Waters' 2019 court-ordered election counts toward the city charter's two-term limit. Waters had not filed his promise appeal as of Wednesday, while voters continue returning ballots. Election officials are reviewing how the ruling affects ballots already cast before the August 8th primary. And about 100 businesses remain displaced at Topo Financial Center after a chiller leak damaged the electrical system for both 20-story towers on July 23rd. Avalon Group expects power back in the Eva Tower in about 2 weeks and the Diamondhead Tower in about a month. 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Partly sunny with some showers today. Highs near 90. Trade winds returning 10 to 15.
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0: The only way to change that is to become a servant of God instead. 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
1: Hey, thank you so much for joining us as we close out this month together. We've had a great month talking about some principles from the Word of God that give us perspective on life. And perspective is everything. You know, if you don't have this perspective of heaven, you only have what earthly principles can give you, and that'll never be enough. So we've added to your reservoir of truth, and we've added to your principles of living, and we hope you're not just listening to this truth, but that you're applying it to your life. We'll get to the lesson in just a moment, but I only have today and tomorrow to let you know that my friend Robert Morgan has given us a wonderful treasure for the 250th anniversary of our nation. This treasure is a book called 100 Bible Verses That Changed America, That Made America What It Is. This 350-page hardback book is available to you as a resource for your gift to Turning Point during the month of July. All you have to do is ask for it, but send a gift of any size to Turning Point, and we're happy to make this book available. Thank you for being an investor in this ministry, because we're making a difference around the world. People are coming to Christ, churches are being renewed, and God is being honored and glorified. You're a part of that, and we thank you. Be sure and ask for the book when you send your gift, and it'll be on its way. Now here's today's lesson. Let's open our hearts to it. Paul said to the Romans, "You were enslaved to sin, but then you were enlightened by the mold of doctrine into which you were poured." And Paul's concept here is incredible to me. He said, "You were slaves to sin." What is the power that will take you out of that slavery? Being enlightened by a form of doctrine. Doctrine which changes your life. What is doctrine? It's the systematic teaching of the Word of God. It's not church light. I came across these sarcastic words by Wilbur Reese. See if they don't resonate with something you know. He wrote, "I would like to buy $3 worth of God, please. Not enough to explode my soul or disturb my sleep, but just enough to equal a cup of warm milk or a snooze in the sunshine. I want ecstasy, not transformation. I want the warmth of the womb, not a new birth. I want a pound of the eternal in a paper sack. I'd like to buy just $3 worth of God, please." Did you know that's where a lot of folks are today? Don't give us doctrine. Give us something that makes us feel good. But feel good doesn't change lives. And what Paul is doing while he writes to the Romans is giving us some great truth here. He's saying, you were enslaved to sin, but you were changed by the form of doctrine to which you were exposed. And then through this enlightenment, you were emancipated. You were set free. And then it starts all over again. Having been enslaved and enlightened and emancipated, now they're enslaved again. Notice verse 18. And you became slaves of righteousness. Once again, you can't be slaves to two masters. These Romans, as Paul writes to them, had been enslaved to sin, and then they heard the gospel and the mold or the truth that was poured into them, and they were enlightened, and they became Christians, and they were emancipated. And now the Bible says, and now, having been set free from the old slavery, you become slaves to Christ. Wow. Now, how are these things alike? From the characteristics of slavery to the cycle of slavery, we now see the comparisons of it. And I want you to notice two phrases in verse 19 that put this together for us grammatically. He says, just as you presented your members as slaves to uncleanness and of lawlessness leading to more lawlessness, so now present your members as slaves of righteousness to holiness. Now here's Paul's teaching. He's saying there was a time when you presented your members, which is your faculties, your mind, your heart, your soul, your body, your members. He said, you presented your members to slavery, to sin. Just as you did it then, so now do that same thing to your new master, to Christ. Paul says that our response to grace is to be as absolute as our response was to sin. The apostle uses this parallel language to make this point. First of all, giving us the illustration of the old slavery. He says, just as you once presented your members as slaves to uncleanness and lawlessness, leading to more lawlessness. Isn't that what we did when we were not Christians? Before coming to Christ, we gave ourselves to sin. We didn't even think it was a bad thing. It was just what everybody did. What did you do when you didn't know Christ? You did what you wanted to do. What was best for you? What made you happy? What gave you pleasure? What turned you on? That's where the world is today. We made our bodies available to Satan to use for whatever purposes. And when Paul uses the word uncleanness, he's talking about our outward life. And when he uses the word lawlessness, he's talking about our inward life. And when he describes it as leading to more lawlessness, what he's telling us is that sin is not static, it's dynamic. That there isn't anything such as just being in a holding pattern in your sin. Here's the way it looks, folks. You're either getting better or you're getting worse, but you're not standing still. Aristotle, years before Paul, gave us this insight in a little paragraph I found. He said, each action which we do in life is voluntary, but with each voluntary action, our disposition becomes increasingly involuntary. Over a period of time, we continue to make choices, but the choices are influenced by our former choices until a predisposition toward right or wrong choices develops within us. Isn't that true? Let me give you the modern paradigm of that that you've probably heard before. It goes like this. Sow an act, reap a habit. Sow a habit, reap a character. Sow a character, reap a life. There is no such thing, young people, as an unimportant choice. Every choice we make prepares us to make the next choice and influences the next choice that we make, which influences the next choice, so that if you sow an act, it will become a habit. And if you sow a habit, it will become your character. And if you sow a character, it will become your life. Paul talks about the old slavery, but now he wants us to understand how that applies to who we are in Christ. Notice verse 19. So now, present your members as slaves of righteousness for holiness. We are to take ourselves, and just as we allowed sin and pleasure and Satan and all of that just to have us, we're to come now to Christ, and in the same way, we're to say to him, Lord God, I am your slave. Take me. Use me for your purposes. Whatever you want, that's what I want. Tell me what to do, Lord. I'm ready to do it. Where are we going today, Lord? I'm your slave. I want to be your servant. And as we follow this pattern in Christ, we will discover that yielding ourselves to righteousness will have the same exponential effect on us as unrighteousness had before. If we go on living this righteous life and practicing it with all of our might and energy and all of our time, here's what we will find. We will find that the process that went on before, in which we went from bad to worse and became viler and viler, is upside down and reversed. You become cleaner and cleaner and purer and holier and more conformed into the image of the Son of God. That's how it works. You make a choice for God, and it makes the next choice for God easier to make. And little by little, you sow these choices of righteousness, and these choices become habits, and these habits become your character, and then your character becomes your life. One of the things this proves, if it doesn't prove anything else, men and women, is this. There's no such thing as staying the same as you are. You're either getting more and more holy or getting more and more sinful. Oh, no, you say, Pastor, I'm in the holding pattern. No, you're not. You may think you are, but you're not. You're either going toward Christ or you're moving away from him. So once again, I want to ask you, whose slave are you? Now, Paul is going to add another important part to this puzzle. He's going to show us the difference between these two slaveries, the contrast of them. And he's going to do this in a very interesting way, and it's real simple to see it because it just bounces right out of the text. In our old slavery, before we came to Christ, there were three things that we had. We had a freedom, and that freedom produced fruit, and that fruit ended up in our future, right? In our new slavery, we have a freedom, and that freedom produces a fruit, and that fruit becomes our future. Now, what was it like in the old life? Did I have freedom? Yes. You know what your freedom was from? You were free from doing anything good. That's it. You were free from good. You say, Pastor, where'd you get that? Well, look down in your Bibles. In verse 20, it says, for when you were slaves of sin, you were free in regard to righteousness. When you are not a Christian, when you don't know Christ, righteousness is no big deal. Whether it's right or wrong becomes less and less important. And if that wasn't true when Paul wrote Romans, boy, is it true today. Nobody stops to even ask, is this right or wrong or moral? They just do it because it's what I want to do. That's sin. Doing what you want to do without regard to what God wants is not righteousness. And what Paul is saying here, before you came to Christ, you had a freedom. You know what your freedom was? Your freedom to ignore anything good or righteous or anything else and just do whatever you wanted to do. You felt free to do that, didn't you? That's where we get the word free love. Free love says I can do whatever I want and there are no rights or wrongs and it doesn't matter. But what is the fruit of that freedom? Notice again in verse 21, what fruit did you have then in the things of which you are now ashamed? And you know what Paul says? When you live that way, you know what it produced? It produced the very things you're ashamed of right now as you look back on your life. Anybody beside your pastor got any things you're ashamed of when you think of your old life? Aren't you glad God took that shame away at the cross? But you still remember it, don't you? And what is the future of this kind of freedom that leads to the fruit of the things you're ashamed of? What is the future of it? Notice verse 21b. For the end of those things is what class? Death. It's death. The Bible says that you can live any way you want to. Do you want to give yourself to sin? Have you ever known people that do that? I mean, not just in a quiet way, but in an overt way. You just think they're trying to do everything they can that's evil as fast as they can do it, piling it on top of one another. You have the choice to do that? Absolutely. You're a free person. You do that, and I'm going to tell you what will happen. You'll create shameful conduct. But that's not the worst. The worst is it'll take you to death. Probably put you in the grave before you should go there, but ultimately it will give you the second death, which is separation from God forever and ever and ever. I know you don't want to go there. You don't want to be separated from God. The second death is separation from God. And the Bible says that when you give yourself to sin, it produces unrighteousness in your life, and the end thereof is death. Do you know what the Bible says? Listen to this. The Bible says there is a way which seems right to a man, but the end of it is death. Seems right to men today to say, I can do whatever I want. Nobody's going to tell me what to do. What do you mean there are rights and wrongs? My right is my right. Don't tell me what's right. I'm not going to tell you what's right, but God is. And you choose to go the other way, you can make that choice. But you don't get to choose what happens after you make that choice. Notice how that works in the new slavery. The new slavery looks like this. But having been set free from sin, we've become slaves to God. Which kind of freedom would you rather have? Freedom from sin or freedom from righteousness? When you become a Christian, does that mean you don't have any temptations that you never sin? No, it means you don't have to sin anymore. You will, but you're not bound to it. You're not tied to it. It's not inevitable because he sets you free from it. And what's the fruit of that freedom? Fruit to holiness. You start doing things that are good and better and righteous and honorable. And what's the future? Verse 22, and the end is everlasting life. You see those two contrasts? The freedom, the fruit, the future. For the old nature, for the new. Easy to see the difference between the two of them. And now we come to the conclusion, which is what everybody loves when the pastor says that. Now we come to the conclusion. But it's just the conclusion of the text, not the conclusion of the sermon. So verse 23 summarizes it all up. And do you know this verse? It's the end of this passage, and it's a summary. And here's what it says. For the wages of sin is death, but the gift of God is eternal life through Jesus Christ our Lord. Now, Paul says that, and that's a verse that's been used to bring many people to salvation, but in reality, it is much more than a salvation verse. Hear what he is saying. For those of you who continue to live on in the old slavery of sin, the wages that you're going to be paid is death. But here's the interesting part of this verse. The word for wages that Paul uses here is a special Greek word that most people will never understand unless somebody tells them, and it means everything. The word for wages is the word opsonia. And this refers to, listen to me, ration money. Wages that you're paid daily. your food money, money that was given to the slaves to put in their pockets every day so that when it was time for them to break, they had some money, they had some rations to eat. Now watch. Paul says the rations of sin is death. Most people think this verse means that if you live the wrong way and you sin, when you die, you're going to get paid in a lump sum. Paul says, no, no, no. You're going to get paid every day, all the way to the end, and then the ultimate payment is the lump sum. How many of you know that when you're walking in sin and you're not walking with Christ, every day there's a little bit of payment for that? It's the uneasiness in your heart. It's the dissatisfaction with your life. It's the frustration with your relationships. It's the realization that something's missing. There's a hole in your heart that's not been filled with God. And those rations are paid every day, every day. The wages of sin is death. The rations for sin are death. And you talk to somebody who's just come to Christ and hasn't been a Christian so long that they've forgotten it, and they'll tell you, boy, is that ever true. When you don't know Christ, you get paid every day for living a sinful life. But listen to me, that's only one alternative. But the wages of sin is death, but the gift of God is eternal life through Jesus Christ our Lord. Would you rather have the wages or the gift? Would you rather have death or life? Would you rather have a life every day with the smell of death all over it, or a life every day with the aroma of eternity poured all over it? The wages of sin is death, but the gift of God is eternal life through Jesus Christ our Lord. You got to serve somebody. Whose slave are you? Are you a servant of sin, or are you a servant of Christ? Some of you say, well, Pastor Jeremiah, I'd become a servant of Jesus Christ, but frankly, it sounds boring to me. Did you know Paul made his choice to become a servant? Paul, in three of his letters, begins the letter by saying, Paul, a bondservant of Jesus Christ. Some of you think that if you live an absolute life of obedience and service to Jesus Christ, it's going to be boring, but I assure you it is not. How could it be boring to walk in step with the creator of the universe? Are you looking for a boring life? Well, you may not want to follow Christ if you want to be bored. Did you know God didn't create us to live this little safe in a bubble life? That's not what being a Christian is. As you begin to live more and more with Jesus Christ and follow his direction in your life, you're living life on the edge. It's an adventure. It's an excitement. It gets me up early every morning, keeps me up late at night, sometimes keeps me awake at night, walking with Jesus Christ. It's an exciting life, and God meant it to be that. So becoming a servant to Jesus Christ and turning over your agenda and your life to him, that's not boring, man. You're taking an upward step. You're going to the next level because the most exciting person that ever walked on this earth was the Savior of the world. And he wants to enroll you in servitude to him so that he can give you the life you always wanted. Don't come to me and say, being a Christian's boring. Don't tell me that. I know better. Eugene Peterson, who paraphrased the Message, wrote this. He said, the word Christian means different things to different people. To one person, it means a stiff, upright, inflexible way of life, colorless and unbending. To another person, it means a risky, surprise-filled venture, live tiptoe at the edge of expectation. If we get our information from the biblical material, there is no doubt that the Christian life is a dancing, leaping, daring life. God is always full of surprises. And the one of the reasons why sometimes when you follow Christ, it's hard to make long-range plans, because he doesn't always tell you ahead of time. You got to sit loose in the saddle when you're a disciple of Christ. Because he's got great plans for you. He doesn't always give them to you all the way in the future. He gives them to you one day at a time. Isn't he a surprising God? And you know, I tell people on my staff, I don't like surprises, but I like God's surprises. I came across this, and I think more than anything I've ever read in my life, it describes how the life of service to Jesus Christ rolls out. Let me just tell you, I know that all of us here aren't in the same place. Some of you have been Christians a long time, and you've been just living life as safe as you can, not wanting to get out of the comfort zone. I don't know who wrote this because I can't find the author, but I'm going to read it to you and you see if you don't understand what I'm saying. Listen to this. At first, I saw God as my observer and my judge, keeping track of the things I did wrong so as to know whether or not I merited heaven or hell when I die. He was out there sort of like a president. I mean, I recognized his picture when I saw it, but I really didn't know him. But later on, when I met Christ, it seemed as though life were rather like a bike ride. But it was a tandem bike, and I noticed that Christ was in the back helping me pedal. I don't know exactly when it was that he suggested we change places, but life hadn't been the same since. When I had control, I knew the way. I mean, it was rather boring, in fact, but it was predictable. It was the shortest distance between two points. But when he took the lead, when I got out of the front seat and he got in the front seat, he knew all the delightful long cuts. Up mountains, through rocky places, at breakneck speeds. It was all I could do to hang on. And even though it looked like madness, he would just turn around and say to me, "Keep pedaling." I worried and I was anxious and I asked, "Where are you taking me, Lord?" And he laughed and he didn't answer. And I started to learn to trust him. I forgot my boring life and entered into the adventure. And when I'd say, "I'm scared," he leaned back and touched my hand. He took me to people with gifts that I needed, gifts of healing and acceptance and joy. They gave me gifts to take on my journey, my Lord's and mine. And we were off again, and he said, "Give the gifts away. They're extra baggage, too much weight." So I did, to the people we met, and I found that in giving I received, and still our burden was light. I did not trust him at first in control of my life. If you want to know the truth, I thought he was going to wreck it. But he knows bike secrets. He knows how to make it bend to take sharp corners. He knows how to jump to clear high rocks. He knows how to fly to short and scary passages. And I'm learning to shut up and pedal in the strangest places. And I'm beginning to enjoy the view and the cool breeze on my face with my delightful, constant companion, Jesus Christ. And when I'm sure I just can't do any more, he just smiles and says, "Pedal." That's what it means to be a servant of Christ. And my friends, if you're not a Christian, it starts with taking him as your Savior and Lord. But if you're a Christian and you've been holding on to the control of your life because you're afraid that if you give it to Christ, he might wreck it, I want to promise you, I was there once, and I gave it all to him, and he has done more in my life than I could ever have dreamed about. I promise you, his plan for you is better than your plan for you. And when you come to the place when you're willing to accept that, and you say, "Lord, okay, no conditions, no holds barred, here I am. Take my life." Get ready for the adventure of your life. The greatest sense of freedom you ever know is the freedom you know as a slave of Jesus Christ. Just to get up every day and make it your goal to do whatever he tells you to do, no variation, no alternative. I don't know if we've ever lived a perfect day like that, but when we live that way as servants of the Lord, slaves to the Master, we find the ultimate joy that is available to us as Christians. Tomorrow, I'm going to talk with you about something that I'm very familiar with because I've taught on this for years and years. You might think it's a stewardship message, but it's not. It's just a principle message. It's called getting through giving. 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All of that tomorrow, laid out in principle. 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
14: We don't have the same nature that the world has. That is the society in which we live. It's different. When you're not trusted Jesus Christ as our personal Savior, Christ came into our life to live. And the Bible says He gave us a new nature. Therefore, we are expected to act differently, talk differently than we did before we became a Christian. When we ask the question, how do we live clean in a dirty world, the basic foundation truth is this, and that is that we as believers must recognize that our true nature is different from that of the world.
15: Becoming a Christian often leads to a radical change in lifestyle, and it's natural to want to share these changes with your unsaved friends. So how do you be where they are without being corrupted by what they do? Today on In Touch, the teaching ministry of Dr. Charles Stanley will get some pointers on living clean in a dirty world.
14: Because the Lord God loves us so much, He always offers us the very best that He has for life. Does it make any difference what it is, what situation, circumstance? The best is always offered by God because He's that kind of Father. And sometimes we turn down His best. Sometimes we think we know what is best. He always knows what's best. And whatever He sends our way is always for our good. Now, nowhere in the Bible does it say that it's easy to live a Christian life. And if someone says to you, living the Christian life is an easy situation, then they have either not read the Word or have not understood what the Christian life is all about. Because you see, we live in a world of conflict, the kingdom of God versus the kingdom of Satan. And as a result, we live in a world that God had made so beautiful. Now it's become a dirty world. It's morally dirty and spiritually dirty. And so what we have to ask is this. Is the world going to get better and better and cleaner and cleaner? And the answer, scripturally, is no. Then the next question is this. If it's not going to get any cleaner, if it's not going to get any holier, if it's not going to get any better, how do we learn how to live clean in a dirty world? Well, that's what I want to talk about in this passage today, because Paul answers this question, because the people at Corinth had the same question. They had the same problem we do. They lived in a city, in a world that was spiritually and morally dirty. But Paul has an answer for that. And I want you to turn, if you will, to 2 Corinthians chapter 6. And beginning in this 14th verse, Paul answers a number of questions here that I think probably many of us have asked and have wondered, well, what does the Word of God teach about this? And I want to say right up front, listen very, very carefully so you'll not misunderstand what I'm going to say about two or three things that are very vital here. But Paul was writing to a church in Corinth, which was a great metropolitan city, a great commercial city, very wealthy, but known most of all for its temple to Aphrodite, which had 1,000 prostitutes. In fact, Corinth was so evil and so wicked and so vile that the saying in that day was to act like a Corinthian was to commit sexual immorality. And so Paul is writing to a people in a city such as that. And so he says, beginning in verse 14 of this sixth chapter, "Do not be bound together with unbelievers. For what partnership have righteousness and lawlessness? Or what fellowship has light with darkness? Or what harmony has Christ with Belial, who is Satan? Or what has a believer in common with an unbeliever? Or what agreement has the temple of God with idols? For we are the temple of the living God, just as God said, 'I will dwell in them and walk among them, and I will be their God, and they shall be my people.' Therefore, come out from among their midst and be separate, says the Lord. And do not touch what is unclean. And I will welcome you, and I will be a father to you, and you shall be sons and daughters to me, says the Lord Almighty." Chapter 7, verse 1. "Therefore, having these promises, beloved, let us cleanse ourselves from all defilement of flesh and spirit, perfecting holiness in the fear of God." Now the question is, how do we live clean in a dirty world? And I don't have to tell you, and wouldn't spend time talking about how dirty it is. We all know that. But how do we live godly? How do we live holy? How do we live clean in a dirty world? Well, Paul gives us, I believe, three steps here, three principles, three things that are so very, very important. And I want you to jot them down. I'm going to ask you about them in a few moments. But the first one is this. When we ask the question, how do we live clean in a dirty world? The basic foundation truth is this. And that is that we as believers must recognize that our true nature is different from that of the world. We don't have the same nature that the world has. That is the society in which we live. It's different. When you and I trusted Jesus Christ as our personal Savior, Christ came into our life to live. And the Bible says He gave us a new nature. Therefore, we are expected to act differently, talk differently than we did before we became a Christian. And so Paul, in this passage, gives us a command. Listen, if you will, what he says. Verse 14, "Do not be bound together with unbelievers." When he says don't be bound, he means don't be yoked. Don't be unevenly yoked. That is, don't be mismatched with them. One of the first things he's referring to here is when people who are unsaved and people who are saved marry. He says, don't marry someone who is an unbeliever. Now, I know that some of you think, well, now I'm in love and I know this is God's will and I've been praying about this thing and this thing is a settled issue with me. Don't tell me I'm not to marry. I'm just going to tell you what God says, and then you have to decide what you are going to do. But it's a very clear command that believers are not to be bound to, not to be yoked up with, not to be mismatched with unbelievers in the area of marriage. You say, well, now I know a couple here and yonder. I wouldn't doubt the fact that you know some folks who have learned how to get along. God says, don't be bound together with unbelievers. Now, you don't limit that to marriage because that is a principle. For example, here are two people in business. And so that scripture applies also in business. You don't link yourself up with, become a partner with someone who is not a Christian. You say, but this fellow's ethical. He's this, he's that, or she's that and the other. That's not the issue. The issue says, God says, don't do it. Whenever God gives us a warning, God knows not only the details that we know, but he knows the future consequences of our mistakes. And so the same thing applies to business. Now, this is going to rub some folks the wrong way, so just get set. Neither should we belong to any organization where Christ is belittled, where he is not welcome, where he is brought down from his throne of being deity to being a teacher or something else, and where his lifestyle is strange and unwanted in that organization. We who have a new nature do not fit and ought not to be bound and yoked up in that kind of a circumstance. If what you believe about the Word of God does not match what they believe, if it is a lifestyle in opposition to what you believe and what you practice, then you need to get out. You don't fit there because you and I were given a divine nature. We are different than what we used to be, and we're different from the world. And when Paul says, do not be bound together with unbelievers, he means exactly what he says. Now, what he does is he asks five rhetorical questions, which means a question that has the answer within itself. What I want you to do, I want you to notice these words, and then I want you to notice these questions. Look at this. There are five contrasts here, but listen to what he says. He says, look at the words he says. First of all, verse 14, do not be bound or yoked together. Then he speaks about a partnership, then fellowship, then harmony, then having things in common and agreement. All of these are tight words. We're talking about things being together. We're talking about some sense of intimacy. When he talks about in common, bound together, yoked together, partnership, fellowship, harmony, in common and agreement. Then he asks these questions. He says, now, the reason you should not be bound together, he says, it's very logical. He says, now look at this. He says, what partnership has righteousness with lawlessness? That is, he says, how does lawless rebellion, how does a lawless attitude and righteousness or right conduct, how do they fit together? They don't fit together. A society is either lawless or it is righteous. Then he says, harmony has Christ and the devil? He says, what relationship does Christ have with Satan? They're not friends. They don't mix. They don't fellowship together because they don't match. They have two different natures. Then if you'll notice, he says, what does the believer have in common with the unbeliever? Different masters, different eternal values, different whole set of perspectives on life, a different whole a series of principles to live by. How do they match? Paul says, on the basis of that, in our practical daily living, in our relationships, if we want to keep clean in this dirty world, we have to be careful about our relationships and about the intimacy of those relationships and how we relate and partnerships and so forth with each other. Therefore, then he says, God said, I will dwell in them and walk among them, and I will be their God, and they shall be my people. That is, all of us who are believers are indwelt by a holy God. And God has come to live inside of us because he has a new sense of direction and a whole new lifestyle for us. Therefore, believers are to be careful about their friends. Now, if you look at these five questions, they encompass all the aspects of life. And if you'll just notice, when he talks about being partners here and fellowship and harmony and being in common and agreement, what is he talking about? Our whole moral behavior, our understanding of the things of God, light and darkness, the authority in our life, whether it's going to be Satan or the devil, our whole belief system here, and our worship, idols versus the temple of God. So that those of us who believe us have a different nature. And so we think differently. We live differently. And God says we are not to be bound up together with, partnerships with, fellowship, try to harmonize with, be in common with, or in agreement, that those things that are diametrically opposed to everything we believe and stand for as the children of God, because it's not our nature. Our whole nature is different. So what he's saying here is this. He's saying there is a prohibition against relating to things, organizations, or persons in whom and with whom that relationship will cause us to violate the truths of God's word and contradict the very things we believe. And so Paul says he's giving them a warning here. Now, the negative side of this contrast is that we are to move away from it. The other side is we are to turn toward God the things of God. Now, think about this. I think one of the reasons that a lot of Christians are not happy in their Christian life, and they're saying, you know, well, I try to live the Christian life and I don't feel very successful at it. And I read the scriptures and sometimes I have a hard time. And sometimes I just get depressed about the whole Christian experience. And I don't think I'm living up to what God is expecting. One of the primary reasons is they're trying to straddle the fence. That what they're trying to do is they go to work in the morning and they listen to the world. They sort of step over on the world's side. And they say yes to things they don't really believe. And they smile at jokes they know that are not right. And they sort of agree with ideas that deep down inside send static in their spirit. They know that's not of God. And then, for example, they come home or they go to church and then it's something totally different. Well, you can't be happy trying to serve God straddling the fence. And Paul was saying to these Corinthians, he said, look, you have to decide. And because we are children of God, there's just some things we can't get involved with. There's just some relationships we can't tolerate. There's just some organizations we can't be a part of because they are in opposition to the things of God. Now, turn, if you will, to 2 Peter. 2 Peter chapter 1. 2 Peter chapter 1, Peter gives us, reminds us of something very important. In the first chapter is what he says. Now, remember, we're talking about the first step, the first way we keep clean in a dirty world is we recognize that we have a nature that is different from the unbeliever. He says in verse 4 of 2 Peter chapter 1, for by these he has granted, that is these promises, he has granted to us his precious and magnificent promises in order that by them you might become partakers of the what? The divine nature, so that every single child of God is indwelt by the divine nature, that is the nature of our Lord Jesus Christ. And so therefore, if we have a new nature, we can expect to live differently than the world lives. And so what Paul is saying here is, he says, don't be bound, don't be a part of, don't get intimately involved in these situations and circumstances and things and organizations because they don't fit who we are. And as the children of God, we are to separate ourselves from them. Now, that's number one. Number two, listen to what he says. He says, develop personal relationships wisely. That's what he's implying. Look, if you will, in the 17th verse. He says, therefore, come out from among their midst and be separate, says the Lord, and do not touch what is unclean. And I will welcome you, and I will be a father to you, and you shall be sons and daughters to me, says the Lord Almighty. Now, he's made a very strong statement here when he says, do not be bound together. Don't link yourself up with those things that would cause you to begin to drift and to begin to act like you are no longer a child of God. Now, when he says, and when I say here, develop personal relationships wisely, for the simple reason, all of us have relationships and we'll have relationships all of our life. But the question is, what kind of relationships do we develop? And what Paul is giving us here is a principle, and that is our intimate relationships should be with those who know our master, who follow the principles of the Word of God, because that's who we are. And to act otherwise or to link up otherwise with someone intimately in some fashion who is not a believer is to do what? Is to bring a whole different philosophy of life into your life and try to mix darkness and light, trying to mix the principles of Satan with the principles of Christ, trying to mix things that don't mix and make them mix and they don't mix and they won't mix and therefore they won't work. Now, when we think in terms of that, he says, if you'll notice in this passage, verse 17, therefore, on the basis of what? On the basis of these five questions. Hey, they don't mix. They don't work. Don't be bound together. And besides that, God says, I'm going to walk in you, and I'm going to dwell in you, and I'll be your God, and you'll be my people. Therefore, don't try to straddle this thing and do two different things and walk two different ways. It doesn't work. Now, he says, therefore, verse 17, come out from their midst, be separate, says the Lord, and don't touch what is unclean. All three of these commands are given in the imperative, which is in the Greek a way of saying something is very urgent. He says, don't mix. Don't be a part of that. Come out from among these things. You say, well, no, wait a minute. I have some friends, and we've been friends a long time, and we're intimate friends, and I don't think there's anything wrong with having a friend who is an unbeliever. Neither do I. That's not what I'm saying. We're talking about relationships here, and when he says, come out from among them, whether it is relationship or if God leads you to come out of a business or whatever it might be, and I'm saying that's between you and God, I'm just saying here's the principle. The principle is if we're going to live clean in a dirty world, we have to be careful about our relationships. And you may be in something you can't get out of. God understands that, and he will show you how to bear a strong, godly influence and godly witness where you are so that those around you that you cannot separate from, if it's that kind of situation, will sense something in you that they will want the same Christ that you have. Now, Paul brings us back to a passage I want you to look at, if you will, in 1 Corinthians chapter 5. Go back to 1 Corinthians. And this is a very practical thing. Listen to what he says in 1 Corinthians chapter 5. Because, you see, I knew in the very beginning that some of you would say, well, now he's telling us that we shouldn't have any relationship to lost people. That's not what the Bible says. It doesn't even say that. And I want you to notice something that may be a surprise to you. When Paul talks about separation, this passage, look who he's talking about. Now, watch this. 1 Corinthians chapter 5, verse 9. He says, I wrote you in my letter not to associate with immoral people. And I did not at all mean with the immoral people of this world, or with the covetous and swindlers and with idolaters, but then you would have to go out of the world. He said, I'm not telling you not to have a relationship with what kind of people? Look at this. With covetous, swindlers, idolaters? You mean I can have a relationship with a swindler, an idolater, and a covetous people? Look in verse 11. But actually, I wrote to you not to associate with any so-called brother, if he should be an immoral person or covetous or an adulterer or a reviler or a drunkard or a swindler, even eat with such a one. Now, he knew what was going on there in Corinth. Now, what is he saying to us? He's not saying that you and I should not have any relationship with people who are lost. I mean wicked and as vile as the devil. Why? Because, listen, you and I may be the only hope that person has for Christ. It is a matter of not being contaminated with them, not having contact. And so that's why we have to work diligently at keeping clean in a dirty world. And these folks who say, well, you got to join them to win them. The Bible nowhere says that. Somebody says, well, but Paul says, I must be all things to all people in order to win some. Being all things to all people does not mean indulging in what they indulge in and acting like I believe what I don't believe, but rather understanding where they are. We're to be wise about our relationships. When we walk into darkened rooms, darkened business, darkened organizations, whatever it may be, we are to shine. We are to shine for the kingdom of God. But there's some things he will say to us, not that relationship, don't touch that thing, don't be a part of that.
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17: Well, my most favorite one is Joshua 1:9. Be strong and of a good courage. Fear not, neither be thou dismayed, for the Lord thy God is with thee, whithersoever thou goest. That's one of mine. And then Isaiah 64:4, when he says, God will act in behalf of those who wait for him. That's an awesome verse of encouragement to me. And, of course, in the 41st chapter of Isaiah, when he says, I am your God. Fear not. Do not. It's one of my favorite phrases in the Bible. Do not anxiously look about you. That's what gets us in trouble. That's what gets our faith to wavering. I am with you. I will uphold you. I will strengthen you. And so, you know, just verse after verse after verse that comes to mind. What happens after a while? You build up in your thinking these verses, and they become this stalwart sense of part of your foundation that no matter what happens, hear the promises of God. And when I've called on him before, he was there. He'll do it again. You have to trust him. And when I think about times that I think were difficult for me compared to those kind of times, I realize there are people out there who have a sense of faith and perseverance in the most difficult, trying kind of times that most of us don't know. And I just want to say to you who are going through those times, I admire you greatly. I am praying that God will give you the strength and the encouragement and the help, send you who he needs to send you to encourage you in those times. And I'd like to pray for you right now. Father, only you know the depth of pain some people are in right now, whether it is emotional or physical. Only you can encourage their hearts, and only you can bring them through it. Only you can sustain them when the pain is so intense. And we cry out to you this very hour, this very moment, for all of those listening, that you would give them a very special sense and awareness of your presence. Comfort them, God, is my prayer. Comfort them in ways that only you can do so, is our prayer in Jesus' name. Amen.
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20: Hey y'all, Eli Winders here. I want to talk to you about something that's more important than ever, taking care of the wildlife around us. Our planet is home to some of the most amazing creatures you could ever imagine, from the biggest bears to the smallest birds and everything in between. But here's the truth. Many of these animals are in danger,

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9: From the Mauloa Media News Center, I'm Chaz Ontai. East Oahu City Council race remains uncertain after Chair Tommy Waters was ruled ineligible for a third consecutive term. Judge James Ashford said Waters' 2019 court-ordered election counts toward the city charter's two-term limit. Waters had not filed his promise appeal as of Wednesday, while voters continue returning ballots. Election officials are reviewing how the ruling affects ballots already cast before the August 8th primary. And about 100 businesses remain displaced at Topo Financial Center after a chiller leak damaged the electrical system for both 20-story towers on July 23rd. Avalon Group expects power back in the Eva Tower in about 2 weeks and the Diamondhead Tower in about a month. 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Partly sunny with some showers today. Highs near 90. Trade winds returning 10 to 15.
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0: And you know, that seed is still being flung today. What started as a local Bible study is now heard in more than 250 languages, reaching into some of the hardest to reach places on earth, geographically remote and culturally isolated regions where access to biblical teaching is really rare. One of these places is Nepal, high in the hills, far from cities and headlines, yet not too far from the reach of God's word. Here's a letter that we received from Eastern Nepal. I live with my wife in a small town. We are old now, and life is not easy. We survive by making and selling bamboo baskets. It's simple work, and the income is small, but it is enough for our daily needs. When we came to faith in Christ, our sons forced us out of our home because we believed in Jesus. Now we live alone and provide for ourselves. It was painful to be rejected by our own family. But God is so good to us. Even though people have hated us and spoken harshly to us, we carry no bitterness. The Word of God reminds us that the world hated Christ first. The truth comforts us. His Word gives us courage and strength to keep going. We are faithful listeners and feel very close to you. You teach us to live by faith, not by sight. We have grown in our walk with God. We are not afraid anymore. Instead, we are encouraged to continue in faith as we look forward to heaven. Our days here may not be many, but we treasure this close fellowship with the Lord. God has not left us alone, and for that, we are deeply thankful. Wow, what a testimony. And to those who pray and give to keep the Bible bus moving, thank you, because you have an impact on people like this all over the world, and you're helping send the seed of God's word into places that many of us will never see. And God is indeed still being faithful and bringing the harvest. Turn now to Matthew 13, as Jesus tells us the story about a man who sowed good seed in his field, and then something unexpected happened. Let's pray. Father, as your word is scattered, let it fall on good soil and bring hope to the lonely, strength to the isolated, faith to those who long to hear truth, and then draw hearts to your Son. In Jesus Christ we pray. Amen. We begin in Matthew 13, verse 24, as we make our way through the Bible with Dr. J. Vernon McGee.
1: Now, friends, here in the 13th chapter of the Gospel of Matthew, we have that second major discourse, as we indicated last time. And here you have the mystery parables of the kingdom. We have here about, seven or eight parables, and they're all drawn from the commonplace. Our Lord took these things that were at the fingertips of those people in that day, something they could see and know, in order to give them great spiritual truth. Someone has put it in a very lovely poem like this. He talked of grass and wind and rain and fig trees and fair weather, and made it his delight to bring heaven and the earth together. He spoke of lilies, vines and corn, the sparrow and the raven, and words so natural yet so wise were on men's hearts engraven. Now, last time we saw the parable of the sower, and we saw that it would be called a kingdom of heaven condition. This is not the church we're talking about here. It's the kingdom of heaven. And I believe that today, this is the picture of the present hour, and it's bigger than the church, the kingdom of heaven, because it encompasses the earth, and it's the reign of the heavens over the earth, as we've indicated. Now, God's program today is through the church, and the church is a called-out body. And that means he's calling out a people to his name. And you have, therefore, a kingdom of heaven condition today. God's carrying on his program. But notice now in this next parable, which he interprets, by the way, makes it very clear. Verse 24, and another parable put he forth unto them, saying, the kingdom of heaven is likened unto a man which sowed good seed in his field. Well, you see, he picks up actually where he left off before, because he told then about a sower going forth to sow and what happened to the seed. And we found out that only one-fourth of it ever got into good ground, and the other three-fourths are folk that hear the word, but they do not respond to it. They're not saved. And your percentage here is about a fourth. Unfortunately, my percentage is less than that of the people that I preach to. The unsaved, I would say, less than a fourth. Frankly, we feel that if 1 out of 10 of those who respond to our invitation is genuine, that our batting average is good. And frankly, I find that other Christian workers and evangelists today, I know a very prominent evangelist, and a member of his team said that only 3% of their converts, that is, only 3 out of 100, could be considered genuine. Well, that, may I say, it reveals that our batting average today is not too good, but we thank God that it is that good. That's the picture today. We're in a kingdom of heaven situation, giving out the Word of God, and this is what happens to it. But here's another facet, another phase of the kingdom of heaven. It's a picture of a man which sowed good seed, but wait a minute. But while men slept, not the sower, the sower is the Lord Jesus. He neither slumbers nor sleeps. But I do, maybe you do. While men slept, his enemy came and sowed tares among the wheat and went his way. Now, we have an enemy. We know who the enemy is. It's Satan. And he sows tares. That's false doctrine. And there's a great deal of that type of sowing today. But when the blade was sprung up and brought forth fruit, then appeared the tares also. You see, at first, you couldn't tell the difference. Very frankly, a lot of the cults and isms, at first, they sound very good. It's about that 12th, the 13th, the 14th lesson, that's the one you're going to have to watch, not the first one. Somebody said to me some time ago, Dr. McGee, you ought not to criticize so-and-so because I listened to him and he preaches the gospel. He did that day, and every now and then he does. But may I say, it's the other things that he says later on. You see, the tares have been sown among the wheat. Now, verse 27, so the servants of the householder came and said unto him, Sir, didst not thou sow good seed in thy field? From whence then hath it tares? He said unto them, you see, the sower knew, an enemy hath done this. The servants said unto him, wilt thou then that we go and gather them up? But he said, nay, lest while ye gather up the tares, ye root up also the wheat with them. Let both grow together. Notice this, friends, this is important. Let both grow together until the harvest, and in the time of harvest, I will say to the reapers, gather ye together first the tares, and bind them in bundles to burn them, but gather the wheat into my barn. Now, this is the picture, and it's a very important picture, friends, to see and interpret. He says here, don't try to pull up the tares. Let them both grow together, and they'll finally head up, and you'll then be able to recognize tares. By the fruits ye shall know them, and then by the wheat. You'll know it in time. But don't attempt to pull up tares. Now, someone comes to me and says, Pastor McGee, do you think the world's getting better? And I say, yes, I think it's getting better. Somebody else comes and says, Dr. McGee, don't you think the world's getting worse? And I say, yes, I think the world's getting worse. And somebody that's standing there that's heard me say both says, what are you trying to do, ride the fence, trying to please everybody? That's very much unlike you, right? May I say, but both are true. The wheat's growing today, and the tares are growing today. The world's getting better. The wheat's growing, heading up. Never's been a time, frankly, when there has been as much Bible teaching as there is right now. I thank God for that. There's a great deal of it, friend. Frankly, I'd love to blanket the earth so nobody would have an excuse. But I guess I can't do that. But I'm satisfied just wherever the Lord wants me to fling out the seed, I'll fling it out. Now, what happens? Well, it grows. And I'll be honest with you. I think there's some wonderful saints of God today who love the Word of God and who will die defending it. Thank God for them. The wheat's growing, friends. But I want to tell you, there's a lot of tares. I've been a pastor a long time. And my thought, when I entered the ministry, I entered a denomination, and I entered it with the idea that I was going to clean it up. I was going to straighten them out. You know, a lot of the young preachers feel that way about it. And you know, they just about cleaned me out and straightened me out. I tell you, I found out I couldn't do that. And I was thankful to find out from this passage and related passages that my business today is to preach the word. My business today is to give out the word of God, and I'm not around pulling up tires anymore. When I started, I tried to pull them up, and I found out that there's some trying to pull up the wheat, so I had my problems. Therefore, my business is to sow it. And I believe that is the responsibility today. Now, both are growing in the world. Now, this is a kingdom of heaven situation. Actually, it's not his church. You say, well, it's in the organized church, yes, but the organized church is not his church. His church is that invisible number. And when I say invisible, I mean they're not confined to an organization. I actually don't like that term, invisible church, because I find out a lot of the saints understand by that they'd be invisible Sunday night, and they're invisible at the midweek service. In fact, they're invisible a whole lot of times. But the true believers, irrespective of any denomination, those that have trusted Christ and are resting in him and love his word, I think that's the real test. Therefore, this is a kingdom of heaven condition, and both are growing together today, aren't they? Don't be disturbed. He's the one that's going to put in the sickle. He's the one that's going to separate tares and wheat. I'm thankful that's not my job, because I wouldn't know, and I'm afraid I would pull up some wheat. Verse 31, another parable put he forth unto them, saying, the kingdom of heaven is like unto a grain of mustard seed. Now, we got a different kind of seed here, friends, and this is mustard seed. Now, mustard is a condiment. It has no vitamins in it. It's not wheat germ. You put it on hamburgers. You couldn't live on mustard. And mustard is not a tree. It's just a little bitty plant, by the way, which a man took and he sowed in his field, which indeed is the least of all seed. I was rather amused the other day reading one of these young liberal preachers saying he thought this was profound. He had found out that the mustard seed is not the least of all seeds. Well, now, what did the Lord mean then if it's not the least of all seeds? Well, it was the least of all seeds that those people knew about in that day. And for this brother's benefit, it's a pretty small seed, by the way. We're not splitting hairs, but we seem to be splitting seeds. May I say, in desperation, they try to find errors in the book. Let's just leave it like it is. It's the smallest of seeds, friends, and it's one of the seeds that a man took and sowed in his field. And the important thing is, there may be other seeds smaller, but also it's not to become a tree either. And this one here became a tree. But when it's grown, it's the greatest among herbs. But here it becometh a tree, so that the birds of the air come and lodge in the branches thereof. Now, what you have here is the growth of Christendom, the outward growth of the organized church. The mustard seed. You see, a condiment, it adds spice to it. And a lot of people today say the church must become relevant. We must identify ourselves with the common and contemporary culture of the day. And we must just get right down there with him. Where'd you get that? You don't get that out of the Word of God. May I say to you that this is the picture of that little mustard seed. I like to term this is the parable about the little seed that got to the vigoro. And my, how it grew. It became a tree. Big organizations today. My, how the church boasts of its big organizations, big numbers, and has very little influence, by the way. But it does have just a little mustard. And we're not to be mustard. We're to be salt. And we are not to even be pepper. And if we are, we've sure lost our pep. But here you have, the birds of the air come and lodge in the branches thereof. And I heard the interpretation of that several years ago that made me smile. It was a liberal interpreting it in my denomination at that time and at a church meeting. He told about how the mustard seed was growing. That was the church. And a lot of the birds were coming roosting in it. And he had a Baptist bird and a Presbyterian bird and a Nazarene bird. And I want to tell you that he had a lot of funny birds in the tree. But that's not what it means. The birds, our Lord's already interpreted. He said, the birds come and took away the seed. And who was the birds? He said, the birds were the enemy, was Satan. So I don't like that interpretation at all. And I'm afraid this brother was way out in left field on that one. This is Christendom, and evil has gotten into the organized church. I think we need to recognize that, and that's the reason that God's people ought to be very careful about the church that you belong to, you identify yourself with. It should be true in doctrine, but it also should be true in its actions. It should be honest and truthful. These are things that are very important. Now he gives another parable, a fourth parable. Another parable spake he unto them, the kingdom of heaven is like unto leaven, which a woman took and hid in 3 measures of meal till the whole was leavened. Now, this is the parable that I would say is the key parable of the chapter. Now, let me back up and say something that ought to make this appear very important to you. First of all, the Gospel of Matthew is the key book of the Bible. Second, the 13th chapter is the key chapter of Matthew. And the 33rd verse here is the key verse of the 13th chapter. So may I put it like this? Actually, what we have here is the key verse to the Bible. That's exactly what I'm trying to say. And frankly, it's very important. This is the one that we need to look at, and I wish I had time to go into a great deal more detail, even than we can in a 5-year program. Now, will you notice some things here that are very important? I'll read it. Another parable spake he unto them, the kingdom of heaven is likened unto leaven, which a woman took and hid in 3 measures of meal till the whole was leavened. Now the mustard seed, that's a different kind of seed we saw. And we saw that the birds got in the Christendom, the organized religion. Now here is one that really reveals the condition today. The kingdom of heaven today is like leaven, which a woman took and hid in 3 measures of meal till the whole was leavened. Now there are those that talk about the leaven of the gospel. They ought to know better. Nowhere is the leaven used as a principle of good. It's always a principle of evil. It occurs 98 times in the Bible, and about 78 times in the Old Testament, and about 23 times in the New Testament, and it's always used in a bad sense. Dr. Lightfoot, a great scholar, made this statement. Rabbinical writers regularly use leaven as a symbol of evil. Now, leaven's not the gospel. The 3 measures of meal just happen to be. Because what is the meal made out of? Why, it's made out of the seed. It's made out of the wheat, the grain. And that is the picture of the Word of God. What happens to it? Well, this woman comes along. And I hope you ladies listening in will forgive me for saying this. But when you find woman in a doctrinal sense in Scripture, you always find she's used as a principle of evil. In the book of Revelation, when we got there, you remember Jezebel, you've suffered that woman Jezebel to teach. Well, when she gets in that position, then it's a principle of evil. And here is a woman taking the leaven and hiding it. Now, if this is the gospel, why in the world do you hide it? It's to be shouted from the housetops. It's to be heralded to the very ends of the earth. You don't hide it at all. This is a principle of evil, if you please, and it's put into the meal, which is the Word of God. And today, you find that no cult, no ism, ignores the Bible. I find today that these devil worshipers, demon worshipers, and there's a great deal of it right here in Southern California, they use the Bible, but you see, they put leaven in 3 measures of meal. And what does leaven do? Well, leaven is a principle of corruption. You put leaven in bread, and what happens? Causes it to rise, makes it tasty, too, to the mouth. And that's the reason a great many people find a thrill in some of the cults. Because, you see, unleavened bread, it's just blah as far as the natural taste is concerned. A little leaven really helps it. And I happen to be from the South. My mother used to make biscuits and she put leaven in and put them on the back of the stove, and they'd begin to rise. And you'd come running in the kitchen, and she'd shush you. You don't want the biscuits to fall. Then she'd take those biscuits and put them in the oven when it got to a certain height. And she didn't stop it by putting them in the oven and baking them. Why, it would be corruption. Have you ever seen what happens to it when you keep letting them rise? I tell you, it makes a pan of something you don't want. But when it gets to a certain place, it's very tasty. Leaven is the principle of evil. And this, I think, is one of the key interpretations of the Word of God, my friend. Now, our Lord stopped here for a moment, and he said, all these things spake Jesus unto the multitude in parables, and without a parable spake he not unto them, that it might be fulfilled which was spoken by the prophet, saying, I'll open my mouth in parables, I'll utter things which have been kept secret from the foundation of the world. Now, just nail that down. He's telling us something new here, and this is brand new. It was never revealed like this in the Old Testament at all. Now, will you notice? Then Jesus sent the multitude away and went into the house, and his disciples came unto him, saying, declare unto us the parable of the tares and of the field. Now he'll interpret that for us. I've already gone over it, but let's listen to this and see whether I was accurate or not. He answered and said unto them, he that soweth the good seed is the Son of Man. Well, I'm right on that. The field is the world, right on that. The good seed are the children of the kingdom, right on that. But the tares are the children of the wicked one. The enemy that sowed them is the devil. The harvest is the end of the age, and the reapers are the angels. As therefore the tares are gathered together and burned in the fire, so shall it be in the end of this world. Now that is the picture of today. It's Christendom, not the church. That's exactly as it is today. You know, my Lord, he never missed, not a time. And this is as accurate a picture of today as you possibly could have. Now he goes on, and he says in verse 41, the Son of Man shall send forth his angels, and they shall gather out of his kingdom all things that offend, them which do iniquity. You see, in the kingdom, even the millennium, there's going to be evil, but it's going to be taken out. And he shall cast them into a furnace of fire. There shall be wailing and gnashing of teeth. Then shall the righteous shine forth as the sun in the kingdom of their Father. Who hath ears to hear, let him hear. The harshest words in Scripture our Lord gave them. These words came from the gentle lips of our very wonderful Lord. Now, will you notice verse 44, we come to the fifth parable. Again, the kingdom of heaven is like unto treasure hid in a field, the which, when a man hath found, he hideth, and for joy thereof goeth and selleth all that he hath, and buyeth that field. Now, these parables, that is, we have three now that are coming up after this one, are two, it's according to how you look at it. But these parables that you have here have a very particular and peculiar interpretation. Of course, we can't go into detail at all today, but we will next time. Now, we're spending time here because, friends, this is important. But let me just say this now in closing today. The treasure in the field is the nation Israel. May God richly bless you.
0: We'll pick up right there as the Bible bus rolls along. 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And as you go, remember, we're all sowers. Pray for one another. Look for opportunities to scatter that seed of God's Word in your conversations, your kindness, your courage. You never know where it's going to take root. I'm Steve Schwetz. Thanks for boarding the Bible bus today. I'll see you next time.

Welcome to Through the Bible. I'm your host, Steve Schwetz. When Dr. J. Vernon McGee first began teaching on the radio, his goal was pretty simple, just to reach people in Southern California with the Word of God. And that was it. But God, he had a much greater plan, didn't he? Before long, the Bible bus was crossing state lines and then oceans and then language barriers. Dr. McGee once said, "I'd love to blanket the earth so everyone could hear the Word of God, so I'll just fling it out."

0: 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We'll meet you back here next time. In fact, we're going to do this together, Lord willing, till Jesus comes again. In which case, we'll meet you in the air.
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16: This talk is so important because one of the ways that we can be effective in helping equip the next generation is to perceive or be aware of what is coming down the pipe at our kids. And that is just part of just good awareness of recognizing how culture is shifting. And our culture is shifting within the realm of sexuality at lightning speed. I mean, the things that are going on just within the past 2 years have floored me. And as a parent, this can seem very intimidating because we naturally want to protect our children and we don't want this stuff coming in because it is so pervasive and it's addicting. And we want to warn our kids. So it's so important for us to understand what is going on. So this talk, I'm just going to forewarn you. It's a bit like a fire hose to the face. I apologize in advance. I will get you slides and I have resources and I will stay as long as possible at the end of tonight. If you have questions, I'm here for you. Sound good? Awesome. So new battlefield. What exactly is facing our kids today? How have things shifted? What do we need to be aware of and what conversations do we need to be having with our kids? And the importance of this was summarized in a movie that I know you guys know well, and that is The Chronicles of Narnia. So if you remember from the movie Chronicles of Narnia, Lucy and Edmund stumble within the wardrobe and find a magical land called Narnia. And it was absolutely incredible. Both of them were faced with the exact same information, but they had two very different responses to it. So Lucy, while initially caught up in all the majesty of the beauty of this wintry wonderland, she was actually taken in by Mr. Tumnus. And Mr. Tumnus eventually told her, wait a second, you're enchanted by this land, but this snow that you're enchanted by is actually a curse. And there is a woman, a beautiful woman, who claims to be a queen, but actually she is the White Witch. And she has put our land under bondage where it's always winter, never Christmas. And you have to be watchful because even some of the trees are on her side. Now, Edmund did not get this message. Instead, he encountered a beautiful woman on a sleigh. And she welcomed him in, offered him food and drink, and gave him the offer that probably everyone who's ever had siblings has ever wanted. She said, hey, guess what? If you turn over your siblings to me, I'll make them your slaves. And he goes, awesome. I'm super on board with this. He had a bit of a broken relationship with his family. And said, all you have to do is just bring them here. And so he ended up leaving and all of the children came back and he ended up betraying his brothers and sisters to the White Witch. But what happened when he went to her castle is instead of being welcomed and encouraged and loved, she tossed him in prison. She screamed at him. She gave him messed up water and bread and all the promises that she offered to make him a prince, to give him power, to rule. All of them turned out to be lies, only he realized it too late. And Aslan came. And they went to battle. And what happened is Aslan, to redeem Edmund, ended up sacrificing himself on the stone table. And it's a beautiful story in parallel of Christ's sacrifice for us. But what's important for us to remember or to realize is that with this story, it's easier to train Lucy's than it is to rescue Edmund's. It's not impossible, but it's more difficult. So our role is to train Lucy's. And it was funny, there was a show I was watching on Netflix, and it was actually commenting on C.S. Lewis's work. And the gal was talking about, well, isn't it just so messed up that C.S. Lewis thought it was appropriate to give children weapons? And as I'm watching this and hearing her complain, I'm like, no, what really is messed up is we don't realize that our kids are on the battlefield. And they are. And they are on the battlefield so early. And the reason is clear. So Christy Torrell Corbin, she is actually the executive director of Childhood Education and Intervention. And what she recognized is about 2 years ago, Sesame Street came out with an episode. It was a family episode showing different types of families. So it showed a married couple, it showed a single parent home, and then it showed a homosexual couple. And the daughter of this couple said, oh, you know, did your family like to dance? So does mine. Did your family like to cook together? So does mine. And that was it. It was super innocuous, really easy. And it was just presented in this way that your family is absolutely no different from mine. And what Christy Torrell Corbin said is, this is so wonderful because one of the many wonderful things about children is that when they're young, they are so accepting. It's really when they're exposed to the attitudes or biases that they begin to develop these biases. Now switch out the word biases and plug in Christian worldview and you'll know the agenda at play. And what she recognized is that children have trouble discerning between right and wrong, especially if it's colorful, attractive, beautiful, and pretty, if it looks like this. And what she recognized is that if the agenda can start speaking to children at a young age, they know that parents are not speaking to these kids. And so they can lay a foundation that is years in the making. I mean, think about it. Like when I was a kid, my parents had a don't ask, don't tell policy when it came to sexuality. It was something that they allowed the fourth grade health class and the seventh grade health class to take care of, right? And they're recognizing that, hey, this is how we do things. But the problem is if that's our approach to this discussion, then what's happened is the world has been able to lay a secular foundation for upwards of 10 to 12 years. And now we are coming at the tail end of the battle and trying to jackhammer through that foundation. Now, what I can say is that Christ has done more with less. However, it is more challenging. And so what we want to do as parents, what I encourage you to do is in every way, shape, possible to be proactive on the things that you can perceive that you know are coming and the taking advantage of the opportunities that you have, and then be adequately reactive when the world comes in and catches you off guard, because it's gonna. Case in point, my son, I shared this last night, my son came home and he was singing this song and the chorus goes, call me by your name, call me by your name. And this song is actually from Lil Nas X and it's Montero and it's a song celebrating LGBTQ lust. My kid had no idea what it was about. He just heard another kid on the school bus. I said, buddy, where'd you hear that? Oh, my friends, they were playing it on their phones on the school bus. Isn't it catchy? You're right. It really is catchy. Do you know what the words in that song are actually celebrating, what they're saying, what they're talking about? He goes, no. I'm like, oh, okay. Here, let's just take a few minutes and look at what's actually going on. So I just laid it out for him using that roar method that we just talked about. Saying, okay, baby, this is what they're saying. This is what they're celebrating. And then I just kind of paused and just let him take that in. He sat there. He was about 10 at the time. And he goes, huh, I'm not going to sing that song anymore. And I'm like, solid life choice, buddy. Way to go. That's that proper reactive. We can't freak out when the world comes in. For one, it's going to. There is nothing you can do outside of a bunker or a Swedish convent that's going to keep the world out of your kids. And convents are super expensive and they don't end up working out, and bunkers are just weird. So don't go that route. Instead, speak to your kids. So this whole day, in fact, Patrick just got done talking about the importance of worldview. And that's actually the focus that we need to be taking with our discussions of sexuality. So most people, when they think of worldview, they think of religions like Islam, Hinduism, Wicca, Christianity. But when it comes to sexuality, sexuality is also a worldview, and it answers these core questions of the faith. In fact, the book that I recommended in the last session, The Universe Next Door, these questions are directly from that book. It's fantastic. But most of us aren't really taught from a worldview perspective. In fact, when a lot of us got the sex talk, it was just, well, this is what two bodies do. This is how a male form looks. This is how the female form works. Here is how conception happens. And that's it. It's very materialistic, very naturalistic. There's no morality in it. But just like when we were kids, we were taught what sex is. Kids today are taught how to have sex in class. Because what that has done, our culture has shifted to saying how to have sex is healthcare. It is good for people to be taught healthcare. Therefore, we need to be teaching these kids how to have sex because that's healthcare. That's good. That's what they're being taught. So, and there are all sorts of clubs that are cropping up teaching these kids all sorts of things that you wouldn't ever allow them to watch on TV. And yet it's just being ushered into elementary schools, middle schools, and public high schools in droves. So that's why we need to come at our kids and be like, baby, we're not just talking about an act between bodies. We're talking about an expression of our entire worldview, because that's exactly what sex is. Because the beautiful thing about creation is that creation is physical representations of spiritual realities. But before I dive into that, let's first take a look at these worldview questions. So like I said, worldview questions, these are the core ones that we're looking at. What is real? What are human beings? Truth and morality, sin, the purpose of human history, and what happens to us after we die. Now, under the biblical worldview, we have the perfect representation of creation. It is God's living order. And in fact, what is real is creation and telos. So it's rooted in creation. Telos, it has purpose. Patrick spoke about this just before I came on. Absolutely fantastic. We have purpose. Our lives have purpose. And our purpose is not contingent upon our bank accounts, our looks, our waistlines, how many followers we have on Instagram, our jobs, none of that. That is not, you have it in virtue of being human. That's called inherent worth. And it is not contingent, most importantly, especially in this day and age of abortion rights, on your stage of human development. And the beautiful part about sexuality is within creation is it points back and is a mirror of God's relationship. So think about it. One man, one woman united together is a representation of God united with the church forever. That is why it's only male and female that can adequately represent Christ, not male-male, not female-female, not a throuple, which are becoming all the rage nowadays, not anything outside of God's design. It gets even better. I noticed there's a couple teens in the audience. Parents, I apologize, but they've probably heard worse on TikTok. Now, what's really amazing is when we actually look at creation, when we look at the act of sex itself, what it communicates. So during the act of sex, during orgasm, the brains, male and female brains, are flooded with two different kinds of hormones that are very similar, but serve different purposes. So within the female brain, we have oxytocin that's flooded our brain during orgasm. Now, oxytocin is a pleasure hormone, but it also is a bonding hormone. That's why you bond with your spouse. But what's great is it also nurtures bonding between you and your baby. That's why mamas, when you had a baby, one of the first things the midwife did was put that little baby on your belly and asked you to breastfeed your baby. Why? Because the act of breastfeeding secretes oxytocin, which not only is comforting to the mother, but also nurtures bonding between mother and baby. Now for men during orgasm, your brain is flooded with a chemical called vasopressin. Vasopressin is called the monogamy hormone. What vasopressin does is not only is a pleasure hormone, but it bonds you to your wife. That's why after sex, you guys are all like flirty and giving each other good games, you know, in the kitchen, and you're grossing out your kids. That's because you are chemically bonding and help nurturing. Now, what's great about vasopressin as well, gentlemen, is this chemical also motivates you to want to protect and nurture your own children. So do you see the beautiful circle of how that works? So between the act of sex, husband and wife are bonded together, and then they're also mutually motivated to help protect and nurture their children. Now, these same chemicals are released in the brain during sex outside of marriage, but to our detriment. So what happens is these chemicals form neuropathways within our brain that actually form and tell our brain how they are to receive pleasure. But when the relationship breaks up, boop, that neural pathway is busted. And now what are we told to do by the world? You just need a rebound. So what happens? You have the rebound, and then, chemical pathway is formed with another individual, and then it's broken. Formed, broken, formed, broken. And what they've found during neurological studies is that those people who have had more hookups prior to marriage have an increased rate of divorce rate because they've actually chemically hardwired their brains not to be able to bond with other individuals. They formed these mental calluses to where now, as a protection, the brain will not or be hesitant to bond with another individual. So here is a physical, biological, psychological reality that points back to the proof of the design of God's purpose for sex, because it helps bless the marriage and the family. But outside of that, it only leads to brokenness. And not only just brokenness, it leads to exploitation as well. I mean, when you think about any sort of human trafficking, pornography, OnlyFans, hooking up, what that does is that has a direct reflection on this second thing here, who we are as human beings. Living outside of God's design denies the fact that we are made in the imago Dei, in the image of God. Instead, it says that we are just a single-use object to be used and consumed and then tossed aside when we're no longer interesting, or when we're no longer 20, or when we're no longer a size 4, or if we don't look like Kim Kardashian or Chris Pratt. That's what the world is telling our kids. But they don't see it because it's offered as a form of empowerment. In fact, how many of you heard the phrase, well, you wouldn't buy a car without test driving it first. Why would you get married without sleeping with someone first? Anybody hear that one? Oh my gosh. Yeah. Did anyone ever respond with, because maybe I'm not a Ford Focus? But it's true. But that's what the world believes, because it plays into our desire for sexual freedom. We want to just have no repercussions in what we do with our bodies. But what we don't realize is that when we live that lifestyle, what we're communicating is the worldview claim that I do not have value. I do not have dignity, and my worth is dependent on what I do with someone in the bedroom. But what our kids need to hear is, baby, that's not where your worth is found. Your worth is found and rooted in Christ, and that can never be stripped from you. And that is why these other worldviews that are coming at our kids ultimately lead to brokenness, but they're packaged as sex positivity, as something that's good. And that's why we need to be aware and be proactive with talking about our kids, because as we're going to see in a second, it's told to them from a very young age how they are supposed to act to their detriment, which is why we need to speak. Now I say that, but I know some of you in the room are probably a little nervous saying, but wait a second, I haven't been having these conversations and I now have a 16-year-old in my house. It must be too late. It's not too late. You are never too far gone for Christ to redeem as long as you are breathing. If your kids are breathing, if you are breathing, the Holy Spirit is still working. You just got to start talking. So within the biblical worldview, we are made in the image of God, which means we have inherent dignity. Truth and morality, it's knowable and it's absolute. Now, we can't know all the things. I shared last night, I'm a mom of almost 3 teenage boys. They're absolutely nuts. They're like minions, but bigger. And I wish I had omniscience because I would love to know all the nonsense they're getting into, but that's just not a spiritual gifting. And the same goes for truth. We can't know all of the things, but we can know enough. We can test enough. The Bible has proven itself true that we can know and understand God's word and be able to make right decisions. And the truths of the Bible are absolute for everyone, regardless of whether or not they accept Christianity as their faith, because eventually we are all going to pass away. And all of us, regardless of our worldview, is going to stand before the judgment throne of Christ. And if he has not paid for us, then we are not ushered into heaven, which is why salvation is only in Christ alone. And this also speaks to the importance of discussing sin. See, what kids are told, and we were all told this too, right? Is all those boundaries in the Bible, those thou shalt nots, those are all just to kill your fun. And you're just supposed to go out and find out who you are and you do you, boo. Like all of these statements are being leveled at our kids. But no, when we actually look at God's design, this is protection. This is what a loving parent does for their child, not to squash them, but to protect them because they know that there is danger outside this world. I love how Patrick brought up how worldview is livable. And what we see so often with alternative worldviews is that people do not live consistently with them. A materialistic naturalist who only believes in the physical will completely toss his worldview aside when his 5-year-old goes charging off into traffic after a ball. He's not going to look and say, oh, look, guys, natural selection in progress. He's going to go chase after that baby. He's living inconsistently to his worldview. And that's because the worldview, the truth that's there is in direct opposition to his worldview, and he's going back toward the actual truth. Now, human history under the biblical worldview, it's this meta-narrative with our ultimate goal being the Great Commission. Your purpose in this life, we're always talking about purpose, right? You know, the talk show host trying to find your value and your worth, and oftentimes for men, you often are told that your value is based in your paycheck, your bench numbers, like how much you can put up, and that sort of thing. For ladies, your worth is often dictated on your beauty and your Instagram followers, that sort of thing. But no, that's not your purpose. That's not your worth. That's not what you're supposed to seek after. Instead, our role, whatever we are doing, whether it's our jobs, our mothering, our goal is to bring as many people to the cross as possible. That's our Great Commission. Because ultimately, as we see here, salvation is in Christ alone. If that is true, then our goal is to live our lives to bring as many people with us as possible. Now, what this does, in fact, when we look at Romans 1, 18 through 32, in fact, I'm going to bring it up here, if you'll bear with me just a quick second. So what we see in Romans 18 through 32, this was actually the brokenness within the society, but our culture today has taken it as a blueprint. I mean, honest to goodness, it's like they looked at this and started designing reality TV after it. And this was meant as a warning. It says, but the wrath of God is being revealed from heaven against all godlessness and wickedness of people who suppress the truth by their wickedness, suppress the truth. That's exactly what our culture is doing, since what was made known to them about God is plain to them because God has made it plain to them. For since the creation of the world, God's invisible qualities, his eternal power and divine nature have been clearly seen, being understood from what has been made, so that people are without excuse. People knew God's commands. They were aware of it, but instead they chose to reject it and raise up false idols in their stead. So what they did is they warped their worldview. And often when we think about this, any poor decision that we've made, it often stems from a broken worldview first. It starts in the mind, not the action. And so what happened is the people, they rejected God's truth. And what happens when we pull away from God, we lose our ability to see the world rightly. We lose those truth and morality anchors. And instead, we have to find placeholders for them. So it says the people raised up idols in their own image and of the created. And we actually see this in a song. Let's see if any of you know this is classic. It says, you and me, baby, ain't nothing but mammals. Some of you are whispering it. So let's do it like they do on the Discovery Channel. That's the phrase. I believe it's Bloodhound Gangs wrote that gem. Now, most kids during the 90s and early 2000s, when they heard that song, they're like, yeah, you and me, baby. What they didn't recognize, what worldview is packaged in there? A materialistic worldview. You're nothing but an animal. It doesn't matter what you do or what somebody else does with you. But most kids didn't see it like that. They just saw it as a green light to live out their lifestyle. So the truth was rejected. False idols were lifted up and worshiped, because anytime we pull away from God, we leave what C.S. Lewis calls a God-sized hole that has to be filled with something. And our culture loves to fill it with money, power, and sex. Those are the top three. And so what happens is when we pull away from God, our thinking becomes futile and our hearts become darkened, and we end up giving over into these appetites. And what happens is when sexual desires that are based out of brokenness are reveled in, it leads to the destruction of society as a whole. And that's exactly what you see as you go into verse 28 and 29 of Romans 1. It's complete destruction. But what else do we see? We see at the end of it that these people, even in the midst of their brokenness, they encouraged others to do likewise. And that's exactly what we're seeing in the Affirming Ally program. Just be an ally. Affirm, embrace, endorse, defend, do not question. That's what's being encouraged today. So what this means is that when a worldview is corrupted, all of a sudden it makes very huge impact on our identity. And our identity directly affects our appetites. And under the biblical worldview, these work in concert with one another beautifully. So our biblical worldview will affirm our identity in Christ, and our identity in Christ will align with our biblical worldview. And when a false claim comes in, a false worldview claim comes in and says, no, your identity is actually based on who you sleep with. Ooh, wait a second. That does not align with the biblical worldview. What do we do? What do our kids do? Toss it out. Same with the worldview. If an identity claim comes in that doesn't align, it gets tossed out. And both of those work together to shepherd and steward our appetites. Because if you have ever read the book of Song of Solomon, spoiler alert, sex is God's blessing. It's good. It's fun. It makes babies, and they're adorable. It's a good thing. But most kids were not taught that growing up. They kind of got like a reverse Nike campaign, just don't do it. And they were shamed about it until they got to the altar. And then they were told, okay, go nuts. But everybody then had years and years of emotional sexual baggage. And they're like, wait a second, now I'm supposed to flip on the switch? This doesn't make sense. And that's why it's important for us to teach biblical sexuality correctly, because when we don't, it can lead to brokenness in the process.
13: Once again, we've run out of time. 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
12: From the Malama Media News Center, I'm Chaz Ontai. East Oahu City Council race remains uncertain after Chair Tommy Waters was ruled ineligible for a third consecutive term. Judge James Ashford said Waters' 2019 court-ordered election counts toward the city charter's two-term limit. Waters had not filed his promise appeal as of Wednesday, while voters continue returning ballots. Election officials are reviewing how the ruling affects ballots already cast before the August 8th primary. And about 100 businesses remain displaced at Topo Financial Center after a chiller leak damaged the electrical system for both 20-story towers on July 23rd. Avalon Group expects power back in the Eva Tower in about 2 weeks and the Diamondhead Tower in about a month. 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Partly sunny with some showers today. Highs near 90. Trade winds returning 10 to 15.
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0: Good afternoon, and welcome to the Narrow Path radio broadcast. My name is Steve Gregg, and we're live for an hour each weekday afternoon. The reason for having a live broadcast is I like to have you talk to me as well as me talk to you. You can call in during the broadcast, and you can ask questions, like about the Bible or the Christian faith, which we'll then discuss on the air. Or you can call to disagree with the host, because after all, many things that I have said on this program would be things that a lot of people would disagree with. And I don't mean only non-Christians. Probably people who are not Christians would disagree with most of what I have to say. And you're welcome to call about any of that you want to. But even Christians have different views on many things. And there's many listeners, I'm sure, who see some of the issues differently than I represent them on the air. And so we welcome you to call in to balance comment or to challenge or to correct. That's what we do. And we've been doing it for 29 years daily on this program. We have one line open at the moment. The others are all full. You can call me at this number, 844-484-5737. Once more, that's 844-484-5737. And we'll put you on here as soon as we can. Our first caller today is Manny from Jacksonville, Florida. Hi, Manny. Welcome to the Narrow Path. Thanks for calling.
1: Hey, first time caller here. I have two quick questions. Mm-hmm. Can you hear me?
0: Yeah, go ahead.
1: All right, so the first one is, I grew up Pentecostal, and they always sort of taught us to always ask God for signs before we make major decisions. And sometimes I have some decisions that I have to make up in terms of jobs and maybe going into ministry. But sometimes when I pray for a sign, I don't receive one. So I'm not sure what to do in that situation.
0: Well, Pentecostals put a large emphasis on the supernatural, on the gifts of the Spirit, on revelations from God, prophecies and things like that. And therefore, you know, they sometimes also will wish to normalize various supernatural things like signs for guidance. I would think, for example, of Gideon, who was being told to lead the children of Israel against the Midianites, and he asked for a sign. As we say, he put out a fleece. He put out on the ground a sheepskin, a fleece, and said, God, if you really want me to do this, then in the morning let the fleece be all dry, but the ground around it be all wet from dew. Well, it worked out just that way, and Gideon said, well, let me do this one more time, just the other way around. This time let the fleece be wet and the ground be dry. I might have these two in the reverse order, but it doesn't matter. The point is that he asked for signs. He was somewhat intimidated about the call of God to go and fight the Midianites, since he had only, as it turns out, 300 men, and the Midianites had 30,000, quite unbalanced conflict. And God gave him the signs, and he went. And this is not the only time when God gave signs to people, but it is relatively rare in the Bible that God gave signs. In other words, there's nothing wrong with God giving signs, and he might even be, you know, not mind if you ask for signs. But we can't require God to give signs. It's not normative. For example, you talk about major decisions. There's hardly any decision a person would make in their life than choosing a mate. And, if you make a bad choice, that could be very bad for your life and for your kids and so forth. If you make a good choice, it can be really great for the kingdom of God. And so it's a very important decision. Now, and yet, we don't read that anyone in the Bible, we don't know of anyone in the Bible who asked for a sign before choosing their mate. In all likelihood, the Jews in the Old Testament just got their mates the normal way, through matchmakers and parental involvement, you know, and arranged marriages. In the New Testament, we do read a fair amount about marriage. But we don't read of anybody asking for a sign to know if this is the right one or not. Now, I would say this, if we had such signs that gave us a sure answer to whether we're making a mistake about this or not, it'd be wonderful. But it just doesn't happen all the time. And the Bible doesn't say that it should. We don't have an example in the Bible of, you know, every major. We don't have examples of every major decision awaiting signs. We do have some major decisions. When the disciples were confused, when Paul and Silas and Timothy and Luke were wondering which way to go from North Turkey, and God gave a dream to go into Philippi, and over into, you know, Macedonia in Acts 16. But even most of the time, we don't read of them waiting for signs or waiting for dreams or getting prophetic words about what to do. Sometimes they did. Sometimes they didn't. What I think this means is that signs could be one way in which God will make his will known. There are other ways, too. And God is as fond of other ways as he is of that way. Now, I would say people who are kind of stoked on seeing supernatural stuff, of course, we'd always rather see a sign. We'd rather say, Lord, you know, if this is really you speaking, let the sun go back 10 degrees, the shadow on the sundial. And if that happened, we'd be really, really excited to see something so amazing. But not everything in the Christian life is amazing. And not all guidance is through amazing things. The Bible says in Romans chapter 8, as many as are led by the Spirit of God, these are the sons of God. So Christians are led by the Spirit of God. But the Spirit of God doesn't only lead through signs and dreams and prophetic words, which he sometimes has been known to do and may still do. But he leads lots of ways. For example, the Scriptures were inspired by the Holy Spirit. And as we read the Scriptures, we read, there's very few decisions I've really had to make that weren't possible to be made, in light of what I read in Scripture. Some of the things, you know, we do, we just follow, you know, God's ways, which are revealed in the Scripture. We just walk in his ways. We do the thing that's righteous. We follow the themes of justice and mercy and faithfulness. And therefore, you know, his word guides us. Now, when it comes to decisions that have to be made that are really personal, like which person to marry or which person to what school to go to, if we're going to go to school, or what job to take if we have more than one offer, I mean, those things are pretty important things. But the Bible won't usually tell us which of those to accept, because in many cases, after we've considered everything in the Bible, there's still more than one possibility. Now, I would simply say, at times like that, there's nothing wrong with just saying, God, I'm asking you to guide me. I'm your sheep. I'm going to follow the shepherd. If you don't give me some, you know, stupendous, unmistakable sign, I'm going to proceed as seems best to me, because you write your laws in my heart and because you guide me from within and, so by your Spirit. So I'll just make a decision based on all I know about righteousness and goodness and justice and also wisdom. And as I do so, if you don't want me to go the way I'm going to choose, then you have to stop me. And God has been known to do that even in the Bible too. Paul and Silas and Timothy once decided they wanted to go preach the gospel in Asia. And they started to, and the Holy Spirit forbade them. And so then they wanted to go into Bithynia. And they started to do that. The Holy Spirit forbade them to do that too. Somehow God stopped them. Now, they weren't in disobedience. It's just that they didn't have any clear word from the Lord, and they decided to go a way that seemed like a good idea. And they trusted that if it wasn't God's idea, that he'd stop them. And he did. So, I mean, we don't have to be stressing about knowing the will of God. If I understand how you feel. If your church teaches you don't make any major decisions without getting a sign from God, well, that can put a lot of weight, a burden on you. Like, okay, well, how do I make God give me a sign? And what if he doesn't want to? You know, the Bible doesn't have God doing miracles every time somebody wants him to, or giving signs every time. There's lots of ways God guides. And I'd say the Scriptures are among them. And, of course, getting good counsel from wise people is another way, wise Christians. And just doing what you really feel strongly is what God's put on your heart is another. And you can proceed, you know, with the agreement between you and God is, if I'm making a mistake here, you stop me because I don't want to go the wrong way. And then just trust him. We're walking by faith, not by sight and not by signs. We're walking trusting God. That's what faith means. We're trusting that God is guiding us to do the right thing as we commit our ways to him. So I'm not of the same mind as those who say you must get a sign for everything. It's not up to you to get a sign. God's the one who gives signs if he wants to. It's true, Gideon asked for a sign, and Hezekiah asked for a sign, but God sometimes just chooses to give people signs. So anyway, it's not a balanced way of looking at the Christian life to think that we have to wait for a sign before we do anything.
1: Yeah. Do you have time for one more question?
0: I suppose I do. Go ahead.
1: Okay, so the other one is, I've heard recently you've spoken about people praying for you and you received the baptism of the Holy Spirit. Mm-hmm. And I have three kids, 15, 12, and 6. And I've been feeling like praying for them so they can sort of receive the baptism of the Holy Spirit as well. But I'm afraid of doing it and nothing happening. I mm-hmm. pray with them all the time, and I pray for them all the time. But just for this specifically, I'm like, I'm not an apostle, and I don't know that I have an anointing for that. But it's something that I'm thinking about doing.
0: Well, to me, that'd be very similar to baptizing them in water. I mean, being baptized in water and being baptized in the Spirit are both important things. But I think the person who's being baptized in both cases needs to desire it. It needs to make the decision. In other words, I don't believe in infant baptism like some churches do. Some people, they baptize their babies. But in the Bible, people are baptized because they choose to follow Christ. They believe and they repent, and then they get baptized of their own volition. And I think being baptized in the Holy Spirit is that way too, except, I mean, God sometimes unilaterally will baptize somebody in the Holy Spirit like he did the household of Cornelius. They weren't baptized. They hadn't even come to faith before Peter was preaching to them, and then the Spirit just fell on them. So God sometimes sees that their heart is ready for it and just does it. But I don't know of anybody who was baptized in the Spirit who themselves didn't want to be, or who somebody else made the decision for them. So, I can understand you wanting your kids to be filled with the Spirit, and I believe they can be. But I don't think I'd urge it upon them if there's no certainty that they have a responsible knowledge of what's going on. I would just suggest that you make them aware that being baptized in the Holy Spirit is a biblical teaching, and then continue to bring them up in the nurture and admonition of the Lord. And the time comes. I don't know if your kids have been water baptized yet. If they come to a place where they want to follow Jesus and get water baptized, that would be a good time also to talk to them about being baptized in the Holy Spirit, to lay hands on them at their baptism. That's the way things were usually done in the New Testament. But I don't think you could just go up to somebody and say, okay, I'm going to lay hands on you, you're going to be baptized in the Spirit, if they haven't had any interest in it, if they don't have any desire for it. So I would, in the case especially, you have a 6-year-old and a 12-year-old and a 15-year-old, I would say the 6-year-old is probably pretty young to make a decision like that. I don't even know if a 6-year-old has reached the age of accountability yet. I don't know what age that would be, but it's, in this case, there are children who are 6 years old who make a solid decision to follow Christ and continue and carry on through it. I did before I was 6, but I've also known many people who kind of rushed their kids to make a confession of faith when they were little children. And later the children thought, I didn't have any idea what I was doing. I didn't, that wasn't really me doing that. I'm not sure I really would have made that decision. So I would say be patient with them. I'd say continually, fill their minds with the truth and follow Jesus in your own life in a way that makes them say, I'd like to be like my dad. I'd like to follow Jesus that way. And that'll make them thirsty. Remember, Jesus said this in John 7:37. He said, if anyone thirsts, let him come to me. And he that believes on me, as the scriptures have said, out of his belly shall flow rivers of living water. And in verse 39, John says, this he spoke of the Holy Spirit, who was not yet given, because Jesus was not yet glorified. But the thing here, Jesus said, if you're thirsty, come. And I'll give you this living water, which is the Holy Spirit. I think you need to probably wait until such a time as they are thirsty. Because if you try to force water on somebody who's not thirsty, they just won't drink it. It's like leading a horse to water. When they're not thirsty, they won't drink it. And Yet they will be thirsty if you raise them and live before them in a way that is, you know, that inspires belief in them, and that inspires admiration for a godly life and for the things of God. So those would be, I would just say, you know, raise them up to desire that. And when you can see that they desire it and that you know you're not pressuring them, that's when I would talk about, you know, them being baptized and being filled with the Spirit. I hope that helps you, brother. Got to take another call now, but thank you for joining us. Matthew in New Jersey is our next caller. Matthew, welcome to The Narrow Path. Thanks for calling.
2: Hey, Brother Steve. Thanks for taking the call. God bless you.
0: Sure.
2: See, my question is regarding in Genesis. I'm going through your verse by verse on the website.
0: Mm-hmm.
2: The first chapter, man, there's a lot to digest there.
0: Yeah.
2: And I guess my question here is, you had made this statement, and I don't know how old it is, so forgive me if I'm dating it and your thoughts have changed, that, you know, you believe that the accounts are historically accurate. And I believe the reason you gave is solid enough. You believe so because Jesus believes so.
0: Mm-hmm.
2: And I guess what I'd like to you explain further is where, like what exactly led you to believe that? So for example, I'm not disagreeing. I'm just like genuinely curious for your insight.
0: Mm-hmm.
2: Like the parable of Lazarus and the rich man, like Jesus doesn't precurse that by saying this may or may not be rabbinic literature. Jude chapter 9, right? He talks about the assumption of Moses, allegedly the assumption of Moses, but speaks on it as if it was like true and actual fact. So, like, giving, like, instances like that, just, like, if you could explain where you were so convinced that Jesus does believe the historical accuracy of Genesis.
0: Okay, sure. Yeah, and, excuse me. For those who don't know what you mean, sometimes Jesus or New Testament authors will cite materials that neither they nor their audience believe are true, but they are great sermon illustrations. And this is something that's quite a legitimate thing to do for a preacher. A preacher might be making a good point from which he uses something from Aesop's Fables or from Poor Richard's Almanac or from Pilgrim's Progress or some other book or even some philosopher even who says something quite correct or brilliant or suited to the point the preacher is making. Now, if somebody quotes, you know, Poor Richard's Almanac, which is written by Benjamin Franklin, there's a lot of good stuff in there and a lot of good quotes that could be used in sermons. But if somebody said, just like Benjamin Franklin said, blah, blah, blah, and quotes one of the Proverbs in there, nobody in the congregation, none of the listeners nor the preacher, believe that Benjamin Franklin was an inspired prophet or apostle. And therefore, you're not affirming something that you're not affirming. What you're affirming is that they said that. And that what they said is worthy of notice because it's really quite an acceptable thing they're saying. You're not saying, and therefore these people are inspired writers. So, you know, Jesus in the parable of the rich man and Lazarus is seemingly using a parabolic template that was very familiar with the Jews from the preaching of the rabbis. The rabbis had lots of parables too. And many of them were very similar to Lazarus and the rich man. Now, neither the rabbis nor their audiences believed that these parables were true. And Jesus and his disciples probably, I mean, they may not have believed this parable is true either. And generally speaking, but not always, the Bible sometimes says he began to tell this parable. And then, you know, we're told he's using a parable. But he doesn't always tell his audience that he's using a parable. So sometimes he just says a certain man went out and did such and such, and he tells the story, and it sounds like he's telling a true story. But we're told by, you know, Matthew or Mark or Luke, who's recording it, that this was a parable. But we don't have Jesus telling the audience it's a parable. They were to understand and recognize this was a parable. He's not talking about a particular individual. Or when Jude quotes from the book of Enoch or from the Assumption of Moses. Now, these were familiar works that lots of people read. And to my mind, even, I mean, it doesn't mean that he's saying those were scripture or that those were inspired. He might not even be saying that these are literally true, but I think he probably is. I don't know, he may be affirming they are true. But lots of things are true besides inspired scripture. But, I mean, it's like when preachers preach about hell, sometimes they say, like C.S. Lewis said in The Problem of Pain, hell is, the door to hell is locked on the inside. Now, what they mean by that is people go to hell because they want to be there, and they stay there because they want to stay there. But there's really no one is really trying to say, if you go to hell, you'll actually find a locked door, and the lock is done on the inside. It's a saying that some preachers think is helpful and true. But nobody is saying that C.S. Lewis, in writing that book, was inspired. Now, what did Jesus think about Genesis? Well, the thing is, the Jews did believe that Genesis was true. You know, Genesis chapter 1 and 2 and 3, which have the, you know, the creation and the fall, are followed by stories with genealogies. So Adam had, you know, Cain, and Cain had this line, and one of the guys seven generations down in Cain's line, you know, married a couple women, and he killed a guy, and so forth. And then, of course, from another line from Adam, there was Seth, and we have his generations, exactly how many years each person lived when they had the next child, and how long they lived after that, and their death is recorded. And then it comes down to Noah. Then from Noah, we have the same thing, genealogies, every generation from there to Abraham. And there's not a Jew alive who did not believe in Abraham. And I doubt that there was a Jew alive who didn't believe in Noah. In fact, I seriously doubt there was a Jew alive that didn't believe in Adam and Eve. So when Jesus, you know, spoke about, you know, when they said, well, is it lawful to divorce your wife? Jesus said, well, don't you remember how God made it? Don't you remember how it says in Scripture God made them male and female? That's Genesis 1, 26 and 27. And he said, Jesus says, quoting now Genesis 2, 24, you know, he said, a man shall leave his father and mother, leave his wife, the two shall become one flesh. Now, he assumed that those are true statements. He said, therefore, what God has joined together, that is what God has made one flesh, according to Genesis 2, 24, let no man put asunder. Now, what he's saying is, you're asking me a moral question. I'm going to answer this moral question based on what God did. And you know what God did because it's recorded in Genesis chapter 1 and Genesis chapter 2. In other words, he's saying you can just go back to that history and see what God did. And what God did and what he said on that occasion tells us what he thinks about this subject. You know, that Cain and Abel were real characters, that Cain really killed Abel. Certainly appears to be understood to be true by Jesus because Jesus said in Luke 11, I think it's around verse 49, 50, somewhere around there. He said that all the blood of all the prophets from Abel to Zechariah will come upon this generation. Now, he's saying there's blood guilt on the Jewish nation that they'll be punished for it in that generation. In AD 70, they're going to be punished for the blood guilt of all the prophets who died, beginning with Abel. Now, if Abel was a fictional character and never died, how could anyone be held accountable and punished for his death? You can't be punished for the death of someone who's a mythical character. You know, so Jesus treated these things as if they're true. In Luke 17, Jesus said, as it was in the days of Noah, so it will be in the days of the Son of Man. They ate, they drank, you know, they were given in marriage. Now, what's interesting is Genesis doesn't require them in the days of Noah eating and drinking and giving in marriage. It mentions them doing criminal acts and being violent and evil. But there's no mention of their eating or drinking or getting married. Jesus is assuming that's obvious. People do eat and drink and get married. He's saying this is historically the way it was in the days of Noah. I'm not basing this on some statement in Genesis. I'm basing it on the reality that Genesis is talking about, the days of Noah and the flood. So, in other words, if Jesus just thought that these were parables or myths, then he certainly didn't let on, and therefore he spoke about these things as if they're true and also as if they carry some actual culpability. Like Abel was killed in Genesis 4. Somebody's got to pay for that. And that payment, that penalty is going to come on this generation. Well, who's going to pay for Humpty Dumpty being pushed off the wall? I want to know that. Well, nobody, because Humpty Dumpty never existed. Abel did. And he really was killed, and that's why people can be held guilty of it. And so that's what Jesus is saying. Jesus does not indicate that he saw these stories differently than those he's talking to did. Whereas quoting Enoch or the Assumption of Moses, or as Paul sometimes quotes Greek poets a few times, his audience did not imagine that those were inspired scripture. And so he didn't have to tell them that they were or were not. He just mentioned what they said. And the way he treats the stories in Genesis is as if they are true. And he's speaking to an audience who also believe they're true. And he doesn't correct them or put any kind of caveat on that. Whereas in other places, there are things he says or Paul says or someone else says that everybody knows that the source is not an inspired source. So it's just being used as a sermon illustration. So that's how I would answer that, Matthew. I hope that helps.
2: Yeah, awesome. Luke 11 is a great reference point, Steve. God bless you, man. Love you.
0: God bless you, too. I appreciate your call. 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

0: 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My name is Steve Gregg, and we are live for another half hour taking your calls. You got questions about the Bible or the Christian faith? We have a few lines open. This is a great time to call, but it's getting late in the broadcast. I recommend if you want to get your on the air, you call as soon as you can. The number to call is 844-484-5737. That's 844-484-5737. All right, our next caller is it's Earl in Mississippi. Welcome to the Narrow Path, Earl. Thanks for calling.
1: Hey, thank you, sir. Can you hear me?
0: Mm-hmm.
1: Yes, thank you for taking my call. I've encountered the dispensationalist argument of the to-the-day prophecy regarding that book, The Coming Prince.
0: Oh, yeah, yeah.
1: Mm-hmm. I listened to some of your teaching on that. I'm not quite sure I followed what you're saying. I'm not sure on the grounding of that that particular line of thinking. But I wonder what's a good way to refute that biblically. They like to take that line of thinking out into the future with the 1948 establishment of Israel. And yeah, I just wonder if you could maybe talk some more on that.
0: Sure.
1: Or point me in the right direction, maybe.
0: Okay. Well, what you're talking about, and many people don't know, is The Coming Prince was written by a famous British author. I think it was in the early 1900s, or maybe even late 1800s. Sir Robert Anderson, I think it was, or Sir somebody Anderson. What he was doing was talking about the 70 weeks of Daniel, and which is 490 years. And the prophecy in Daniel 9, verses 24 through 27, says that it's going to be that length of time between the decree to rebuild and restore Jerusalem and the Messiah, the Prince. Now, there's a lot of ways this has been understood. Sir Robert Anderson, well, let me just put it this way. There are three different decrees that were made in ancient times by kings allowing the Jews to go back and do more rebuilding on Jerusalem. The first of them was made by Cyrus in 539 B.C., and then there were two such decrees made by Artaxerxes. And one of them, the same Artaxerxes, made both of them. One of them was in 457 B.C., I believe, and the other one in 444 B.C. So there's three different years that you could start this, because the prophecy just says, from the going forth of the command to rebuild and restore Jerusalem. It doesn't say whose command or which one. And there historically, there have been four of them. Three of them. The first one causes Zerubbabel to go back with the remnant of 50,000 and rebuild the city. But later, Ezra received a command from Artaxerxes in 457 B.C. or 458 B.C. To go back. And that could be the one. And then, of course, later, Nehemiah received such a command to take some people back and do more work on the same project, and that was in 444 or 445 B.C. In other words, it's like, where do you start? The 490 years starts at a decree to rebuild Jerusalem. Which one do you start at? Well, believe it or not, there are Bible scholars who've chosen each of these. There's some who start with Cyrus. There's some who start with Artaxerxes' first decree. And there's some who start with Artaxerxes' second decree, and they calculate variously and come up with different dates. Now, what's the end point of the 490 years? Well, it says it's till Messiah, the Prince. Okay, and we recognize Jesus as the Messiah, so we look for an end point somehow related to Jesus. But to say from that point to the Messiah, well, what point in the Messiah's life are we looking at as the end point? His birth? That would make sense. Till the Messiah is born. That'd be one thing. Another theory is till the beginning of the Messiah's public ministry. I mean, the Messiah was on the earth for 30 years before anyone knew he was around, and he started publicly preaching in 30 AD or 27 AD probably. And, that would be then when the Messiah fulfillment is, when he presents himself to Israel. Or some think it's Messiah's death. That is the coming of the end of it. Now, there's another factor too. I don't mean to confuse, but it is confusing. I'm trying to make it as unconfusing as possible. There are three alternative starting points. You can't prove any one of them to be the one. Therefore, there are good scholars who've chosen each of them and done their own calculations from that. Likewise, there are at least three different possibilities for the end of the period of time, perhaps the birth of the Messiah, perhaps the beginning of his public ministry, his baptism, perhaps it's his death. Now, there's another thing. There's one group of people who think that only 69 of those weeks, which is 483 years, a week being 7 years in this prophecy, 69 of those weeks would make 483 years, leaving 7 more years to make up the complement of 490. So Anderson and dispensationalists believe that the Messiah came, rode into Jerusalem on a donkey at the end of the 69th week. Now, before his time, there were different theories about that. Some think that Jesus' ministry, his baptism, took place at the end of the 69th week, which is the way I lean myself. And, you know, a person could argue, if he wished, that Jesus' birth came at the end of the 69th week or at the end of the 70th week. Here's the question. Anderson believed, as dispensationalists believe, that the 69th week caused a pause to occur, and the 70th 7 years has been postponed until the end of the world. That's where they get the idea of a seven-year tribulation. They think that the 70th week of Daniel is going to be a seven-year tribulation, though the Bible never refers to it that way. So that's their view. Now, what Anderson did is he calculated the dates from the first decree of Artaxerxes in 458 B.C., and forward to the date of the triumphal entry of Christ. And he said it was exactly 483 years, which is 69 weeks. And that's when they believed that it was postponed, the 70th week was postponed. Now, it didn't work unless you used a different kind of week, a different kind of year than we do. If we're talking about 483 years, we have to know, well, was it a 360-day year or 365 and a quarter-day year? We use a year that's 365 and a quarter days long, with a leap year every 4 years. The Jews generally used a year that was 360 days, which is a few days shorter than our years. And therefore, 483 years, excuse me, of the shorter years would be a shorter period of time than if we calculated it using our years, considerably shorter, actually. And so Anderson made calculations using a 360-day year from the first command of Artaxerxes to the date that Anderson believed was the day of the triumphal entry. And lo and behold, it worked out to exactly 483 years of his type of years that he chose to calculate by. Okay, so what dispensationalists do with his material is they see Jesus was crucified at the end of the 69th week, but the 70th week was postponed until the end of the world. Now, here's the problem. Anderson had a different year for the crucifixion than most scholars would accept. And so even the date of the ending of it is speculative. The date of the beginning of the calculations is speculative. And so are other views. Now, in my opinion, if you start with the third of these dates, the second decree of Artaxerxes, it brings you up to probably the date of Jesus' baptism would be at the end of the 69th week. And then Jesus began the 70th week right after the 69th. The 70th week began with the baptism of Jesus. And in the midst of the week, that is 3.5 years later, he ended the sacrificial system with his own crucifixion. And that's what Daniel said would happen. So anyway, there are other views besides the dispensational view and other views besides my view. And it's a very complicated thing. But no matter which view you take, there are variables that no one can be certain about. You cannot be certain which of those decrees begins the period. You cannot be certain which of the events in the life of Jesus end the period. And therefore, you also can't really be sure if there's a 360-day year or 365 and a quarter day year. There are you can make assumptions, and people do that all the time. My position is, I don't know. I mean, I don't know how to make, I don't know which things Daniel assumed, or the angel that was speaking to Daniel. All I know is that no matter which of those dates you start with, or what point in the life of Jesus you end with, you end up mighty much, very much within the range of the time, maybe not to the exact day, but within the range of time that Jesus came. There, within a century before or after Christ, no one came along to fulfill the messianic prophecies. There were lots of people who claimed to be the Messiah, and they weren't. And the Romans crucified them, and they didn't come back. But they didn't do the miracles that Jesus did. Jesus was a credible claimant to the messianic expectations. And he rose from the dead, and he did miracles. He did things which, you know, verified that's who he was. And he came at the general time that Daniel said the Messiah would come. Did he come on the exact day? And if so, what part of his life fell on that day? I don't know that I can answer that with certainty. And I don't feel like I need to. Why should I? I mean, it's just a matter of curiosity. One thing we can say is the whole period from the decree to the Messiah, according to Daniel, would be 490 years. The idea of postponing 7 years till the end of the world is absolutely artificial, and not the slightest hint in Scripture that there's any break between the 69th and the 70th week. That's 100% artificial. It's man-made. And Sir Robert Anderson's book, The Coming Prince, seemed to support that man-made idea. But I'm not impressed with people who think they know when it starts and think they know when it ends, and then they have to even, if he says it ended with the triumphal entry of Christ, well, but Anderson doesn't even, I don't even agree with him on the date he thought that happened. So we're looking at something that cannot be nailed down to the satisfaction of everybody, nor needs to be. I mean, if we'd like to know the exact date, well, waste as much time as you'd like looking for it. But the truth is, what that prophecy proves is that Jesus is the Messiah. And you can do calculations by which, the 69th week ends at his baptism. And then in the middle of the 70th week, 3.5 years later, he dies. And you can do other kinds of calculations, starting with a different starting point, assuming a year of the ending point, and doing a different kind of year, and you can reach another conclusion. But you're still looking at the lifetime of Jesus. And so, people do love to show, it's down to the day. And I've heard the calculations on May 14th, 1948, in modern times, when Israel became a nation. Oh man, I've heard these people make all these calculations from various numbers and statements in the Old Testament, which do not apply, or at least to say they apply is entirely speculative. And I think, listen, why don't we just decide not whether, something can be made to fit some calculations after the fact. That is, we know when Israel became a nation in 1948. Before that time, nobody predicted that date, which means they had the same Bible we do, could make the same calculations that these people are making now. And they never came up with a prediction that May 14th, 1948 would be when Israel becomes a nation again. Not one person did. And yet we had people that did believe it was going to happen at some point, and they had the same Bible and all the same numbers in the Bible that we have. It's easy once you have the answer to the problem to go back and reverse engineer the problem and say, let's start with this year and we'll multiply this one by seven, and then we got this period of time here and we'll multiply that by another seven, and if you take away this and add this, well, who's deciding what to add and take away? Well, the person who knows what he's aiming at May 14th, 1948, and he adds and takes away and multiplies whatever he wants to randomly different numbers in the Bible until he gets the result he wants. to me, that's unimpressive, especially when there's nothing in the Bible that specifically mentioned that Israel would become a nation again in the end times. So, you know, people can impress you with a lot of mathematics. What you have to recognize they're doing in every case, they've got the end point that they want. And they reverse engineer the problem, the mathematics. And they can choose numbers at random. They can choose dates at random, any date in the Bible, any number in the Bible, and multiply or divide or add or subtract in ways that the Bible does not encourage you to do, but they can do that, and eventually they come up with the number they're looking for. And all I can say is I'm not impressed. Nor do I think that we need to have those exact days predicted. What's the point? I will say this. If the Bible's numbers and a correct use of them pointed, and now the Bible's been with us for 2,000 years. If in those 2,000 years, if there were prophecies that predicted these numbers and these dates so you could come up with 1948, how is it that all these prophecy experts before 1948 never had a hint of it? They never came up with that date. Like I said, it's easy. You know, hindsight is 20/20. You start with what you know happened, and then you can go looking to find the things that you say predicted it to happen that way. I to me, that's artificial, and I'd rather be, you know, I don't like to play around with the Word of God. I have some reverence for the Word of God. I've always had reverence for it. And when I find that people are lollygagging and messing around in order to use, to twist the Word of God to get, you know, some kind of impressive point they want to make, I think, whoa, I have more respect for the Bible than that. God says he's looking for those who, and he'll honor those who tremble at his word. These people are not trembling at God's word. They're manipulating the word of God to get what they want from it. And I'll stand far from them as you know, I don't want to partake of their rewards. Okay, Brandon in Phoenix, Arizona, welcome to The Narrow Path. Thanks for calling.
2: Hey, Brother Steve, how you doing? I know we don't have a lot more time left. I talked to you recently about the church that I was kind of like forced to leave out of that. And I just need you to help me on something else, if you can shed some light on this. I've been going to a different church recently, and I'm just kind of finding I'm just like hitting a wall with churches, you know, because, you know, I'm a teacher in some churches, and I'm a servant of God, and me and my family all are, and I'm just trying to figure out, like, why do they want us, like some churches want us to stay full-time, and they press, and I'm like, I can't devote full-time to you, I gotta, you know, I go somewhere else, and it's just like, they hold you down so much that, like, I'm hitting walls with churches right now, and I'm just kind of, like, looking for some light to shed, you know, well, I'm just kind of thinking about, like, what's...
0: Yeah. If it's true that you've got a gift of teaching, then you would be useful to many churches. And if the church is that's forcing you out right now, you know, if they have a glut of good teachers, if the people there are just thriving spiritually because of the wonderful feeding the sheep are getting from the shepherds there, then they might just say, well, you know, we appreciate your gift and we recognize it, but, you know, all of our speaking opportunities are pretty much filled with guys who also have those gifts, and maybe God's going to call you to use yours somewhere else. But if their problem is that they would use you, if not for the fact that you want to be open to visit and minister other places too, and they can't own you, well, then that's a problem. Because if that is the case, if they're saying, if you join our church and you're exclusively ours, then we'll find ways to use you here. I think, well, if you have need for me somewhere, why don't you just use me? I'm available without that artificial kind of commitment. You know, what is it that they're using as an excuse to put a limit on you? Do they not recognize your teaching gift? Well, if so, then you could see why they wouldn't want you to teach if they don't think you have the gift. If they say, well, you do have a gift, but you can't use it here unless you have this kind of commitment that we require people to make, then that's a very strange thing to me. Well, it's not strange. It's just so different than the way I've come to think about things after reading the scriptures. I was raised in ordinary churches, what we call institutional churches. I've been in them since I was a child. My ministry began within institutional churches. And I speak in them. I speak in institutional churches a lot. So I understand the mentality of some of them. Fortunately, not all such churches have this attitude. I know some pastors who do not. For example, I mean, there are churches that whenever I come to town, they have me speak there. I don't have a commitment to those churches, per se. I'm not a member of those churches. But, you know, they feel they can use, you know, a teacher when I'm in town, and they're glad for it. If I lived in town and was going to a different church, they might feel differently. I don't know. Probably not, though. I mean, I'll tell you this. If I was running a church, God forbid, I hate the term running a church, but if I was in charge of, you know, teaching a flock, yeah, of a church, and there was a pastor or an elder or a teacher from some other church in town who I respected his ministry, and he wanted to come speak for us, I'd let him do it. He wouldn't have to join our church. He's part of the body of Christ, and so are we. It shouldn't matter which man-made organization somebody usually attends, and they shouldn't even have to have commitment to one of these man-made our commitment is to Christ and to his body. That doesn't mean that we don't fellowship most of the time and serve most of the time in one particular congregation. I think often that's very wise, because by doing so, you can build relationships. You can establish trust. You can, you know, you can work long-term toward projects with them. I think it's a very positive thing to have a good fellowship you can be in regularly. But for them to say, yeah, now you have to sign on the dotted line. You belong to us now. You can't minister in another church down the street or across town because you're ours, not theirs. Now, that is saying I'm of Paul, I'm of Cephas, I'm of Paul. So that is what Paul called carnality. He called it infantile. He called it, you know, babes in Christ in 1 Corinthians chapters 2 and 3. So, yet, I will say this, if you really are a gifted teacher, and I believe I heard you say that, and that's good, because we need more gifted teachers. The churches, most churches need them very badly. Many pastors are not teachers. They don't even claim to be teachers. Some of them are preachers or evangelists or exhorters or something like that. But as far as teachers go, there's not a glut in our modern churches of people who are really, you know, responsible teachers. But there is a glut of churches that need them. So I would imagine that you could be of great use in a number of churches. But if they are institutionalized to the degree that they won't let you minister there unless you become a member exclusively of their church, well, they really need your teaching, but they're probably not going to get it because they're asking you to make an unbiblical kind of a commitment. And basically withhold your ministry from the rest of the body of Christ in town. If you are living in Phoenix, Arizona, you're part of the Church of Jesus Christ in Phoenix, Arizona, which meets in many congregations in many different places. But you're part of the whole church. Therefore, if you are known or if your gift is known and respected, any of the churches in Phoenix should have, you know, no problem with you teaching there, whether you join their little group or not. Of course, there's always other issues that are deeply ingrained problems. Because if you are gifted enough that they think it'll bless their congregation, but you also teach in other congregations, then you might draw people to those other congregations when you teach there, away from their own. And, if a pastor says he doesn't care about that, good for him. But I think many of them do. I think many pastors do care whether people are drawn from their congregation to another one where they feel like they're getting fed more. So usually it's a very common thing for institutional churches to kind of lock it down. You know, the people who teach for us teach only for us. You know, the people who come to our church and get blessed there, we want them to only come to our church and get blessed there. We're not very happy if they leave our church and go to another one. Well, why not? What if they're being fed in another one? Maybe they feel their family's spiritual needs are being met in another church more than yours. Are you still upset for them pursuing that? Well, what it really is, I have to say, and I know this because I was a church leader once, and I felt it too sometimes. When people would leave our church and go to another, I thought, what's wrong with us? You know, what are we, chopped liver? You know, how come you feel like you have to go there to be fed? it hurts your ego. I know it hurt my feelings. When I was an elder in a church, I did most of the teaching there, and some people, a new church came to town, some of our people went to go there instead. I thought, hey, what's wrong with what you're getting here? But, I mean, I didn't say that, but you feel that. Like, well, I thought I was doing my best. I would have thought this would be good enough. So, I mean, pastors are humans. They have hurt egos sometimes, too. They also have corporate structures that pay them and so forth. And so there's lots of things that are a barrier to someone, let's say, like yourself. I'm going to take your word for it that you have a gift of teaching, that you would be a real benefit to many churches. But the very structures of the churches themselves and the attitudes that are fostered in those structures can deprive many in the church of a gift that God has given them, namely you. Now, again, I don't know.

0: conviction. He said, brother, you're right. You don't belong to our denomination. You belong to the body of Christ. You're just welcome to preach here anytime you're available. And we, you know, we recognize, you know, you belong to the whole church. And I love that. He's a wonderful man. One of my favorite pastors in Santa Cruz, obviously. Anyway, I'm out of time. More churches should be like that. Our website is thenarrowpath.com. Thanks for joining us.
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5: I need to clarify if you heard the wrong tease. That was actually yesterday's tease. But we are live today, and that is not what we're talking about. 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We are actually discussing what's going on in New York City as the pied-à-terre tax, as you may remember, Mayor Mamdani went out and made a video presentation, and, you know, edited together special video standing in front of an apartment building, saying, you know, upstairs is this billionaire who owns this apartment who does not live here. You may remember that. It doesn't live here full time. It's empty all the time. So we're going to slap a tax on him. Essentially doxed that person and said, here's where they live. Here's who they are. Here's why we don't believe they should be getting any sort of treatment with this second home or property that they have here in New York City. Now, of course, they're paying all their normal taxes in New York City as a property owner. Somewhat, you would say that maybe they're the best because they pay for all of the infrastructure. They don't use any of it if they're not there all that often. But that being said, he did that once. And then now the letters have started to arrive that this tax is going to go on for people who have not their primary residency in New York City, which is a lot of people, as you can imagine, in a city with mostly condos, apartments. There's a lot of people who own property in New York City who do not spend the majority of their time there. But not only that, they have created a list, a database, where you log in and you can search. And it, from what it seems like is if you're a New York resident, you can go on and search this database. And essentially, as he once doxed these other, this person, again, I don't want to call anyone out by name, this person in his videos, now it's giving free rein to New Yorkers to do the same to any of these people who have secondary residences in New York.
7: And once again, this is a problem when the mayor acts in an irresponsible way. What concerns us is what the people will then end up doing, taking his lead. We saw that with the way he fixated on Benjamin Netanyahu, and then what happened? Someone on a very somber Jewish holiday was stabbed outside of a mosque in New York City. Now you have this searchable list where it has all the property values within the city, and you can narrow it down. It has names, addresses, and property values. But here's the problem. It's not just even these people like the CEO in his video.

0: are people like an 81-year-old lady who has lived on the Upper West Side in her townhome for 30 years. She's not even subject to this tax, or shouldn't be. She lives there full time. And CBS News New York reports that she got the notice, and she will be in that database, and she has until August 21st to prove she's exempt, or she has to pay $56,000. So
1: yeah, I think we need to also say what the taxes are, because these taxes are hefty.
0: Right. So this individual who's lived in her home for 30 years, got scooped up in this, is now going to be on a public-facing database, so who knows what kind of horrific things that could lead to.
1: Well, yeah, let's not forget the Luigi Mangione murder of the CEO of, was it Bank of America? No, was it?
0: UnitedHealthcare.
1: UnitedHealthcare, I'm sorry, right. UnitedHealthcare. Less than 2 years ago in the streets of Manhattan. A year and a half ago, you know, roughly, that happened. Not long ago that happened, where someone was targeted specifically because of not only their job, but their job and their, really, their finances. So now you have that happening in a much broader sense as, look, again, guess you can give it to Mamdani. Mamdani has gone with his campaign promises. Once again, if you voted for him thinking he was going to chill out, maybe these campaign promises weren't going to come to fruition. You got to give it to him for that. He's sticking to his promises. What do you think about this? 1-800-684-3110. We will play a clip from the mayor of New York City when we get back. Again, I know you're saying maybe this doesn't represent me. Why do I care? I think these are the kind of influences that will happen around the country if we are not careful, as we see people like the mayor becoming kingmakers for elections around the nation. Let's talk about that and more coming up. Phone lines are open for you. 1-800-684-3110. Again, less than 48 hours left on our Liberty Drive. Be a part of it today and have your donation doubled. We'll be right back on Seculo.
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4: We've witnessed monumental legal victories from defending the 14th Amendment and protecting our sacred American right to vote, the overturning of Roe versus Wade, and standing up for the religious liberty of our kids and seniors. But even with the many historic wins we've achieved, the battle is far from over. The attacks on our constitutionally protected rights persist. Countless unborn babies remain in jeopardy, and across the globe, innocent Christians are being targeted and killed across this country and around the world. 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
1: Phone lines, like I said, are open at 1-800-684-3110. 1-800-684-3110. For those just joining us, we are talking about the mayor of New York City and his new policies that essentially not only, by the way, is this an aggressive tax on anyone who has invested their money, by the way, in New York City. People who have decided to have a second home there, to have real estate there, whatever it may be, a non-primary residence in New York City, which, again, is a lot of people. And there are a lot of us that probably would do that at some point because we love the city. As I always say, I'm a big proponent of New York City. I'm a huge fan. I've lived there. I've spent time there. Spend time probably as much in New York City as I do anywhere other than maybe here in Nashville and in Orlando, Florida. Those are the two places I'm in most. a place that I don't own any property, New York City's probably the place I'm at the most. I love it there. But we are seeing a "you are no longer welcome here" sign, I feel like, for a lot of different groups of people from the mayor of New York City. That could be the Jewish residents, and now it is anyone who would like to invest their money into New York City. And it's happening even beyond that, because we are seeing people targeted with this. And my big concern is, yes, property assessors, property tax, you can always kind of find where people are. You could always look up different addresses and things. That's not normal. Now you actually have it made it easier to find specifically what the house is, who lives there, and you've seen now precedent set place from the mayor that seems totally okay with calling out people who own property in his own city, who don't use it as their primary residency, and then vilify them and make them into some sort of rich, you know, evil, maniacal villain that, of course, and as we've seen it in the streets of New York City, will inspire people who are not well.
0: Well, and once again, I think that this is how we should showcase this, because it not only, remember that video that he put out, was he was tapping on the camera lens, and then he puts this out as a tweet this week when it went live, when they sent these letters out. And it says, if you have a second home in New York City worth more than $5 million, check your mailbox when you're back in the five boroughs, because you've got mail. And as you said, he's vilifying people, saying, today we sent notifications to property owners letting them know that our new pied à terre tax is coming soon. The best city in the world deserves the best parks, libraries, schools in the world, etc.
1: And here's worth more than $5 million.
0: Right.
1: A lot of these people did not spend $5 million on their property.
0: Such as this one individual that CBS New York reported. She's 81 years old, has lived in this same townhome full-time for 30 years. And you think about property values in your own area, think about how much it's grown through New York, already an expensive place, over the course of 30 years. She got a bill in the mail that says you have until August 21st to prove that you are exempt from this. It's guilty until proven innocent. You are taxed until proven exempt, that she's going to owe $56,000 if she doesn't prove this. Now, this is coming from the same group of people that don't want you to have to show an ID to vote, that thinks that borders are ridiculous, and that, you know, that you can be here undocumented, that try to make it easier when you want to violate the law. But here, someone who just owns their own property is now subject to this tax until they can prove that they're not, because this tax is only supposed to go on your second home. But people are getting scooped up. They sent 17,000 letters, and you'd think, especially with how forward-facing his disdain for people that own these properties, making them into villains, they'd be super careful not to incorporate, not to scoop up people that this wouldn't apply to. But listen to how he lays this out about how this first year there's going to be some bumps in bite two. This is the mayor.
1: Today.
5: I think we're always going to do everything that we can to ensure that we're communicating clearly to New Yorkers. And I think that what we've found thus far is, when it comes to these letters being sent out, it is anyone that the city believes may be subject to this surcharge. And now the work will begin to ensure that if someone has registered their property in a trust, or they registered their property in an LLC, and they are in fact the primary residence holder there, that is something that is communicated with the city. We've put the investment in, we're putting in the time now.
0: They've put the investment in, now they're putting in the time. No, they sent out a bunch of letters trying to get as much revenue as possible. There's that saying that they say in tech that people warn about, where people move fast and break things. I think the Mandami mantra for his administration is move fast and tax things. They want to get as much of this money as they can, and enough of these people that may get scared by getting a revenue letter saying that they owe $56,000, that they don't fully know how to fight this. Are they going to have to hire CPAs and lawyers to fight this so they don't have to pay this tax bill? That's what they're dealing with now. And remember, when you have the way he's vilified these people, this 81-year-old that is now a target in the eyes of many of the Mandami followers, this just isn't right. But you also have to remember, Logan, he couldn't do this on his own. We talk about him being the kingmaker. There were stopgaps. It had to be approved by the governor and the state legislature.
1: Yeah,
0: he didn't do this on his own.
1: I think we need to clarify something. You know, we spent a lot of time talking about the mayor of New York, and so does the national news. In the city, by the way, he's very popular. Let's not pretend he's not. Let's not pretend that he doesn't have a huge group of followers. Are there people who do not like him? Certainly. Are there people who did not vote for him? Of course, a large percentage of people. But the mass majority of people that voted for him, they knew what they were voting for. This was no shock that he's doing this, by the way. He ran on things like this. A few months ago, released that video saying it was coming. So again, he's fulfilling the promises, whether you like it or not. And his audience is eating it up. But they need to make sure that we're clear and we're honest with you of what's happening and the impact that can happen around the country if we all start following this trajectory. Especially if you live in a city, by the way, like New York City, which a lot of you do. Maybe you live in Los Angeles. A lot of our audience is in Southern California. Maybe you live in Florida, where a lot of people buy a second residence. A lot of people have invested in those cities. A lot of people invest in those states. Now, Florida, more than open for business when it comes to this. They're looking at going the exact opposite route for a lot of their taxation. However, in this moment, you have to remember that people of New York City probably are, the people who voted for Mayor Mamdani, are thrilled that he's doing this. But let's flash back even more so to just a couple months ago in April. This is when I said, again, the doxing started, when he started calling out people by name. Remember, this is over a year after that Luigi Mangione murder that happened in the streets of a CEO. Go ahead.
6: When I ran for mayor, I said I was going to tax the rich. Well, today, we're taxing the rich. I'm thrilled to announce we've secured a pied-à-terre tax, the first in New York's history. This is an annual fee on luxury properties worth more than $5 million, whose owners do not live full-time in the city. Like for this penthouse, which hedge fund CEO Ken Griffin bought for $238 million. This pied-à-terre tax is specifically designed for the richest of the rich, those who store their wealth in New York City real estate, but who don't actually live here. But even so, they're able to reap the huge financial rewards of owning property in, dare I say, the greatest city in the world. And most of the time, these units are sitting empty, since again, they don't actually live here. This is a fundamentally unfair system that hurts working New Yorkers. Now, it's coming to an end. This tax will raise at least $500 million directly for the city. It'll help fund things like free childcare, cleaner streets, and safer neighborhoods. As mayor, I believe everyone has a role to play in contributing to our city. And some, a little bit more than others.
1: Yeah, I mean, that is, again, what is happening when he starts calling out people by name. And now, making it easier for people.
0: That's right, because he called out one person by name, then he throws an entire database up on the New York City Department of Finance website and the tax assessor. It is bizarre watching that again, because we saw that. We played it when he first said it, because it was so outrageous. But just even with the context of how willy-nilly it seems that these letters have been sent out, the fact that that he's like, yeah, there's going to be mistakes, and they can appeal it. They can appeal it. Of course, it's easy to do. I mean, and just imagine if you're 81 years old and you walk to your mailbox and you've lived in your house for 30 years and it wasn't worth $5 million when you purchased it. And you sit there and you're thinking, maybe you even voted for the mayor. This individual lives on the Upper East Side. We know that people that vote in the city of New York are predominantly more liberal. He won the election. You may have even voted for this mayor. And you walk to your mailbox and you open it up and you have a bill for $56,000. That's just for 1 year. That's just this year's tax. This is in perpetuity. I assume the way taxes go in this country, that number's going to grow.
1: No kidding.
0: So, right. But and just imagine that. But don't worry, you can appeal this. That the sinking feeling that someone has to get opening their mailbox and getting that erroneously. And now you also think, you know, people that have been vilified by this rhetoric, by this mayor, they end up getting hurt. Not only do I have this tax bill, but am I a target? Me? In many cases, not a public figure, not a known name, but has now been vilified by your leadership.
1: And you could see an exodus continue in New York City as people head to South Florida, it feels like, when they feel threatened. That is what seems to happen in New York City. We'll see what happens. Look, I hope there are some reversals to this, but I think the only way that's going to happen is if just you got to wake people up to what's genuinely happening. It's not even about, again, do I disagree with this tax? Yeah, of course. But do I really disagree with the fact that you are putting targets on people? 100%. We got to be really, really careful with that. Phone lines are open. I want to hear from you. 1-800-684-3110. Last 48 hours in our Liberty Drive. We'll be right back with CeCe Hyle joining us here on Seculo.
4: We've witnessed monumental legal victories from defending the 14th Amendment and protecting our sacred American right to vote, the overturning of Roe v. Wade, and standing up for the religious liberty of our kids and seniors. But even with the many historic wins we've achieved, the battle is far from over. The attacks on our constitutionally protected rights persist. Countless unborn babies remain in jeopardy, and across the globe, innocent Christians are being targeted and killed across this country and around the world. This fight isn't just the ACLJ's, it's all of ours. 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
1: Shifting topics here a little bit, CeCe Hyle, senior counsel here at the ACLJ, is joining us. And look, there's a lot going on around the world, and I think you have to understand the ACLJ work. As we do with these Liberty Drives, we talk about the work we're doing here. You got to understand some of the global impact that's happening. And Iran obviously has been in the news. This is something that comes up quite a bit. You may have heard that a lot of times you'll hear about what was a thriving Christian community within Iran, that it wasn't how it is even portrayed today. Even pre-revolution, we're talking about a country that was very open to people's other faith. A lot of Jewish Iranians, there are a lot of Christian Iranians, the Persian people, much more accepting people. Of course, a lot of that has changed over the last 40 years. And the ACLJ is getting involved in a pretty interesting moment here, and it's why we also are at the UN. People always question why we're involved in the UN. It's because of reasons like this. CeCe.
7: Yeah, so, you know, Iran is not a bastion of religious freedom, although, as you just said, it does exist in some pockets. And so just recently, Iran closed down the last Presbyterian church that was operating. In 2023, they had six Presbyterian churches operating. Now, as of today, they have absolutely none. And this was St. Peter was 150 years old. It was established in 1876. But the Iranian government gave as the excuse, well, it was foreign influenced because American missionaries were actually the ones that built it. But of course, the deed to that church was turned over almost immediately to the Council of Evangelical Churches of Iran. So it has for a long time been owned by Iranian entities. And you have to understand this, we're talking about 1876. And if you recall, I mean, the Islamic Revolution did not happen in Iran until 1979. So this church is well established way before even the new regime came into being. But they have shut it down, and many families that lived on the campus had to leave. And it's just an indication that Iran is tightening its grip, because we know for years and years and years they have persecuted Christians. We know that they arrest them, they interrogate them, they torture them, they kill them. We know in 2025, 254 Christians were arrested. And then during the uprising this year, In 2026, it was reported that 19 Christians were killed. So this just seems like, you know, the trajectory continues that Iran is continuing on its Christian persecution. And we sent a letter to the United Nations head and basically saying the Special Rapporteur on Freedom of Religion and Belief has already come out and condemned this confiscation of the church. And so we are asking the UN Human Rights Council as a whole to condemn it and to hold Iran responsible.
0: Well, and once again, you mentioned this, that the Iranian government began the process just last month of seizing and shuttering this church, St. Peter's Evangelical Church, along with it had two schools as well as residences that were owned where around 20 families were home there. And when you think about this, their excuse, their reason, rationale was that it was a hostile entity. As you mentioned, it was that foreign influence. But I think it goes to show the lengths even now that the regime is trying to go to of trying to, naturally, the Christian faith is the antithesis of the Islamic Revolution. Even now, as they are in the throes of this war and they have all of the upheaval internally, they are trying to limit the influence of anything that could be more freedom-minded.
7: Yes.
0: Anything that they could see as a threat against the regime.
7: Yes.
0: Even if it isn't a threat in reality, it may.
7: Right.
0: I assume that, yes, these individuals want more religious freedom, so just inherently existing is a threat to the Islamic Republic of Iran. But they are trying to do everything they can. And I think that at this moment, while it's so uncertain what the outcome will be of this conflict with Iran, whether or not there is regime change, whether or not there's a deal that it's signed, bringing this to the attention of the UN is of utmost importance.
7: Yeah.
0: So that it doesn't get lost in the shuffle.
7: Right.
0: Of the war, of the conflict, and whatever shakes out on the back end of this.
7: Yeah.
0: For how the government is structured.
7: Well,
0: there.
7: And it's important because in times of war, you see that freedoms, any little bit of freedoms, are taken away. And on top of shutting down this church, they also, at the same time, classified Christian satellite broadcasters as hostile organizations. And they said any form of cooperation with Christian television networks is prohibited. So if you're watching the television, if you're contacting or sharing content, that can lead to arrests under their espionage laws. And we've been informed that at least five Christians have already been prosecuted under that law. So again, they're targeting Christianity is a threat because when anyone identifies that there's a higher power over the Iranian regime, that is seen as a threat to them, and they're going to shut it down.
0: Well, and I guess that's the kind of twisted irony of all of this, is that they're labeling it a hostile entity because the existence of the Christian faith is hostile to the Islamic Republic of Iran. Now, we've seen what they are willing to do to put down any sort of rebellion, to put down any sort of protest against the regime, even if it's peaceful, even if it's just using your freedom of speech, using your desire for the freedom of religion, they will push back at that. That is our concern going forward, not just with the geopolitical situation of the conflict, but that we've had to represent people in Iran, many people in Iran before. We know what the regime will do, even if you just are caught with a Bible sometimes, and they think that you could be subversive.
7: Yeah.
0: To the
7: well,
0: Republic.
7: Now all you have to do is watch something.
0: Right.
7: Watch a Christian satellite broadcast, and you are arrested. So they're yeah. using, again, war, and many countries do this. The threat of war and being at war, they start taking away liberties under the guise of protection or national security, and Christians are the target here in Iran.
1: And Christian Broadcasting has always tried to reach, you know, everyone they can, really any means necessary, and a lot of times very effectively. You know, as television has changed in America, you have to remember in some places it's not, and it's very different. Even in Europe, how television is still maybe respected in a different way, traditional television. And of course, if you have a place like Iran, you're trying to get a Christian message into there. There are very few outlets for you to do so. So, of course, that becomes a target. We got only a minute and a half left. So then for the ACLJ, we get involved. We go to the UN. What does that look like for our listeners and our viewers who are wanting to stay engaged in this?
7: Yeah, absolutely. We make sure that the UN does what they're supposed to do and condemn these actions. And we'll also be sending a letter even to our United States government saying, hey, don't lose sight in this war that some of the victims are Christians, and religious liberty is part of our huge, you know, foreign policy. And so we're just reminding them and asking them, don't lose sight of this.
1: Yeah. And I want you to join us here at the ACLJ. We only got, it's the 30th. We have a day left in our Liberty Drive. If you want to be a part of this team that's doing that, I mean, that is really what we're asking you to do here. We're not asking you just to donate and be, you know, help fund this amazing operation, of course, but really you're becoming part of the team here. You're becoming an ACLJ member. Maybe you become an ACLJ champion. Champion someone that gives on a monthly basis, automatically, like a membership fee, you know, that comes through. And of course, what that does is really keep a great baseline for the ACLJ work. We've gone through a lot of what we've been working on here. I mean, just the few things they have. Over the last year, we've had 237 pro-life cases, 128 international cases, 317 school ones, 207 government cases, 149 religious liberty cases. And again, so much more that we can and can't even talk about. That's just a really brief overview. And that's just in the last year. You know, we've been around for over 35 years for a reason. Be a part of the Liberty Drive today. And if you decide to become an ACLJ champion, your first donation will be doubled. So do it today. Go to ACLJ.org. We got a second half hour coming up on the broadcast. You can be a part of it. 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
13: Believers are to be salt and light, to influence our world for the kingdom. 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
14: We need to go out and permeate our culture. We need Christians in the arts. We need Christians in politics. We need Christian doctors, lawyers, and business people. Instead of isolating, we need to be infiltrating. That's what's needed in the world today.

0: Before COVID, few of us had ever been subjected to a quarantine, but that experience effectively isolated us in a bubble. In a spiritual sense, sometimes believers are constantly isolated from the world in a self-imposed quarantine. We don't want to be of the world, so we try not to be in the world. Today on A New Beginning, Pastor Greg Laurie points out how that neglects one of our most important responsibilities. It's the kickoff of a new series in Acts called The Upside Down Life.
1: I think we would all agree that our world is a mess right now. There's global instability. We see Bible prophecy being fulfilled before our very eyes. And then you have the breakdown of the family and the redefinition of the family and even the redefinition of the sexes. It reminds me of what Scripture says in Isaiah 5:20 when it says, "What sorrow for those who say evil is good and good is evil. For those who say that dark is light and light is dark and bitter is sweet and sweet is bitter." I mean, that is the way it is right now. Things that are virtuous and wonderful are mocked and derided. Things that are evil and wicked are celebrated and promoted in our classrooms, in our culture. What are we to do in a time like this? Well, it's clear what the Bible says. It says, when you see these things begin to happen, watch and pray. And we're also told to look up because our redemption is drawing near. Here's the answer. We need divine intervention in our nation. We need divine intervention in our world. We need another spiritual awakening desperately. And that's what we should be praying for. That's what we should be praying for right now. We need another Jesus movement. And when we hear the phrase Jesus movement, our minds race back to the late 60s, early 70s, and we think of the hippies with their long hair and their bell bottoms and their beads. And I never wore beads, really. But all those things that we think of in the 60s. But I want to go further back. There was long hair and there were beards, but no bell bottoms. But most importantly, guess who started the first Jesus movement? Guess. Jesus himself started it, and it was a very dark backdrop when it happened the first time. Mighty Rome ruled the world with an iron fist. Immorality was rampant. In Roman cities like Corinth, thousands of prostitutes would walk the street. Idolatry, spiritism, and demon worship all was openly practiced. Add to this the fact that the religious establishment was completely corrupt. Sounds like a good time for a Jesus movement. And who starts it? But Jesus himself. He bursts on the scene, fulfilling the prophecies of the Old Testament, giving the greatest teachings ever heard, performing miracles, and openly declaring himself as the Messiah. His followers numbered in the thousands. His name was on everyone's lips. And then seemingly it appears that the whole thing came off the rails. Jesus is betrayed by one of his own followers. He's brought before religious authorities with false trumped up charges, ultimately placed into the hands of the Roman governor, Pontius Pilate, who has Jesus flogged and then sent to be crucified. But actually, God was at work in everything that was happening. Because if people read the prophecies carefully, they would discover the Messiah would first suffer, Messiah would die, Messiah would rise again from the dead. And these demoralized, discouraged disciples that were beginning to scatter were now empowered by the Spirit, and the church was born. And that's really what the book of Acts is all about. It's about the birth of the first century church. And within 30 years, the original 120 followers of Jesus and their converts changed the world. How did they do it? Answer, through upside down living. They turned the world upside down. That's why we're calling this the upside down life. In fact, there's an interesting statement given to us in Acts chapter 17, verse 6. It was a criticism when the religious leaders said, "Paul and Silas have turned the rest of the world upside down, and now they're entering our city." that criticism was in effect the greatest compliment of all. These guys, they're turning the world upside down, and now they're entering our city. This is what you call accomplisalt. Do you know what accomplisalt is? It's when someone compliments you, but really it's kind of an insult. A few days ago, I was at the Orange County Fair with my family and Levi Lusco and his family. So there was the, you know, the thing where you bring the hammer down and ring the bell, right? So we went to that, and Levi says, "Greg, you want to do it?" I said, "Sure." So he went first. He didn't ring the bell. Then it was my turn. I rang the bell. Then Levi went again. He still didn't ring the bell. I went again. I rang the bell. Levi says, "You know what that is? It's old man strength." Okay. That's accomplisalt. He acknowledges my strength, but it's old man strength, right? It's like someone says to you, "You look great for your age." Yeah, that's kind of accomplisalt for sure. Or you say to someone, "You're actually on time. I'm amazed," which means they're usually late. "You're a really good driver for a woman." That's don't say that. That's accomplisalt. Or saying to somebody, "You look so great. Why are you still single?" I mean, what is that all about? Don't say that. "Oh, wow, you look really nice for a change." Another accomplisalt. "Your hair looks great when you actually do something with it." Implication, they don't normally do something with it. So, and by the way, I never hear that compliment about the hair. But here's the point. This was meant as an insult, but it was the ultimate compliment.
0: Pastor Greg Laurie will have the second half of his message in just a moment. We really enjoy hearing when Pastor Greg's teaching and preaching touches lives.
2: Hi, Pastor Greg. I love listening to your podcasts as they help me grow in my walk with Christ. You are one of the first pastors I've ever listened to that actually held my attention because the way you share scripture, your stories, and especially your humor. Thank you for letting God use you. You have helped me greatly in times of confusion, and I've grown closer to God because of your messages. Thank you so much, and God bless you.
0: When we hear from you, it's not only a blessing, it also confirms that the program is making an impact. If you have a story to share, call Pastor Greg and let him know. Call 1-866-871-1144. Again, 866-871-1144. Well, as Pastor Greg presents his opening message in the book of Acts, he's pointing out how those first century believers were impacting their culture.
1: For the first time in human history, our generation literally has the ability to fulfill the Great Commission in our lifetime. You ever thought about that? We literally have the ability, the Great Commission, to get the gospel out with all the tools of tech, with all the mass media. We can do more than we could ever do before. But the point of the matter is, these guys didn't have any of that tech, and look what they did. They permeated their culture. Everyone was aware of their faith. Tertullian, a church leader, wrote these words around 200 of the early church, quote, "We have filled every place among you, cities, islands, fortresses, towns, marketplaces, the very camp, tribes, companies, palaces, the Senate, the Forum." And then he says, "We've left nothing to you but the temples of your gods," end quote. See, here's the way the early church thought. Everybody had a part to play. Everybody had a role to fulfill. Everybody had gifts to discover and use. And that's the same for us today. We need to go out and permeate our culture. We need Christians in the arts, making music, film, and doing graphic design. We need Christians in politics, bringing godly wisdom and the leadership of our nation, because the Bible says when the righteous rule, the people rejoice. We need Christian doctors, lawyers, and business people. Instead of isolating, we need to be infiltrating. Every Christian in the church of the first century, at least most of them, understood they had to do their part. And as we read the book of Acts, what happens may seem radical to us at times. But in a way, it wasn't radical at all, because anything short of that is a watered down version. So we need this radical, upside down Christianity today, and that has to start in our life. Yes, we need a revival, but before revival can start in the church, it needs to start in you, and it needs to start in me. So let's look now at a few verses from the book of Acts, chapter 1. I'm going to read verses 1 to 4 and share some points with you. And I'm reading from the New Living Translation. In my first book, I told you, Theophilus, Luke writes, about everything Jesus began to do and teach until the day he was taken up to heaven after giving his chosen apostles further instructions through the Holy Spirit. During the 40 days after he suffered and died, he appeared to the apostles from time to time, and he proved to them in many ways he was actually alive, and he talked to them about the kingdom of God. Okay, we'll stop there. Here's point number one, if you're taking notes. Before you can change the world, you yourself must first be changed. Before you can change the world, you must first be changed. Look at verse 3. During the 40 days after he suffered and died, he appeared to the apostles. The apostles. Now when we think of these guys, we see them in stained glass, standing on pedestals, Peter, James, John, Andrew, Matthew, later Paul, the list goes on. These great men of God. But one thing we see clearly in the Gospels and in the book of Acts is these guys were humans just like we are. They had their shortcomings. They made their mistakes. But God used them. We say, oh, but they were saints. I can't connect to them. I can't relate to them. Well, they were saints, but technically you're a saint too. Heard about a Sunday school teacher that was talking to her class, and she said, hey kids, can anyone tell me what a saint is? Little girl raised her hand up. Teacher called on her, and the little girl said, thinking of the stained glass windows with the saints in them, she said, saints, those are people that the light shines through. And that's true. That's all a saint is. A saint is a true believer. You're a saint. I'm a saint. We're all saints. And we can be used by God as well. Listen, the greatness of the disciples was not because of who they were. It's because God put his hand on them. It's almost as though the Lord went out of his way to find the most ordinary people to do the most extraordinary things through. 1 Corinthians 1:26, Paul says, isn't it obvious that God deliberately chose men and women that the culture overlooks? God chose these nobodies to expose the hollow pretensions of the somebodies. Interesting insight there. I heard the other day that, a while ago now, but someone paid $1 million for a Fender Stratocaster guitar. Now, this is a very popular guitar, and they normally would cost you somewhere around $600 to $1,500. But this guy paid $1 million for a Fender Strat. Why? Because it was the guitar that Bob Dylan played at the 1965 Newport Folk Festival. And this was a defining moment because Dylan was known to play acoustic guitar in his harmonica. But he busted out a Fender Stratocaster, plugged it in, and all the folk purists freaked out. And they thought it was some form of heresy in their folky world. But that became a seminal moment in rock history. Thus, the guitar sold for $1 million. Maybe that makes a little more sense than some guy that bought a piece of a burned up Fender Stratocaster. That one was played by Jimi Hendrix at the Monterey Pop Festival. And at the end of playing the song Wild Thing, Hendrix poured lighter fluid on it, set it on fire, and threw pieces of it into the audience. Some guy grabbed a piece, and that piece of the guitar was sold later for $380,000. Okay, so here's the point. The value clearly was not in a burned up piece of a guitar. The value is in who played the guitar. See, if I pick up a guitar and play it and try to sell it, it goes down in value. But if Eric Clapton picked up the same guitar and played it, it goes up in value. Jesus did not call these men who became apostles because they were great. They became great because Jesus called them. That's a difference. And God wants to use you. Maybe you're like a burned out guitar. Maybe you don't have a lot to bring to the table. You don't have a lot to offer to the Lord. God can work through you.

0: Pastor Greg Laurie with the first lesson of many to come from our new study series in the book of Acts, a series called The Upside Down Life. And we'll bring the whole series your way here on A New Beginning. Now, Pastor Greg, we've been talking about sharing the good news, the gospel.
1: Yeah.
0: What about the person listening who has never responded to the gospel? They've never come to that point of entering into a relationship with the Lord. They're open to it, but just haven't made that change.
1: Right.
0: Someone can enter into that kind of relationship today, can't they?
1: They can, and it's so simple. And I think because it's so simple, people think, oh, it can't be that easy. Well, look, Jesus did all the heavy lifting. He carried the cross for you. He died on that cross that he carried. This isn't about what you do. It's about what he's done. But here's what the Bible says. Whoever will call upon the name of the Lord will be saved. So let's just say that you're caught in a riptide out in the ocean and you need help and there's a lifeguard at the stand and they see you. You've got to call out to them and let them know you need saving. And the same is true when it comes to eternal life. Jesus is ready to save you. Will you call out to him? You say, well, okay, how do I do that? You do it through prayer. And prayer is just talking to God. So listen, I'd like to lead you in a simple prayer. And if you pray this prayer after me, I believe God will hear it and answer it, and Christ will come to live inside of you. Thousands of people have prayed a prayer like this over the years that we've been doing this radio broadcast and have seen their life change. There's no power or magic in a prayer. It's all about your commitment to Christ. But this is a way to call on the name of the Lord in this prayer. So if you want Jesus to come into your life and forgive you of your sin, if you want to know that you'll go to heaven when you die, if you want to fill that big hole in your heart, just pray this prayer after me. You could pray it out loud if you like. Pray it in the quietness of your heart, but pray these words if you would. Lord Jesus, I know that I'm a sinner, but I know that you're the Savior who died on the cross for my sin. I am sorry for my sin, and I turn from it now. And I choose to follow you from this moment forward. Be my Savior and my Lord. Be my God and my friend. Thanks for hearing this prayer and answering this prayer. In Jesus' name I pray. Amen. Listen, if you just prayed that prayer, I want you to know that God has heard you and has answered it. The Bible says, these things we write to you that believe on the name of the Son of God, that you may know that you have eternal life, that you may know. It's yours now. God has given it to you because it's the gift of eternal life through Jesus Christ, our Lord. Congratulations and welcome to the family of God.
0: Yeah, that's right. And listen, we want to help you get started in this new relationship with the Lord. 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Now, hopefully you heard all of Pastor Greg's study today. But if you missed any part, why not listen again online at that same website, harvest.org. Just look for the message titled, The First Jesus Movement. 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
2: Reverend George Whitfield has arrived from England to awaken the colonies.
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4: One man was led by faith.
5: Arise! Come forth!
4: The other was a man of reason.
6: I am just the lightning rod.
7: And who is the saucepan?
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4: A Great Awakening, rated PG-13.
0: Well, that's a taste of the new movie called A Great Awakening. And this film, Pastor Greg, is really, I think we could say it's a mirror of our own mission statement. Wouldn't you agree?
1: That's right, Dave. Our mission statement is knowing him and making him known. And God called a young evangelist, George Whitfield, to speak in his country and then to come and speak in what would eventually become the United States of America. He was a very bold preacher. He was someone who understood the power of the gospel. And he called people, as our Lord did, to be born again. And let's just say that it didn't play well in a lot of the more formal churches of the United Kingdom. In fact, he was banned from preaching in many of them. So that drove him out into open air preaching, where he would preach in the fields and the coal mines and wherever people were. And the result was he had a powerful nationwide ministry. And then he came to America, and his preaching resulted in what we call the first great awakening. So in the United States, we've had four spiritual revivals. The first one with George Whitefield, the most recent one being the Jesus Revolution. So in the Jesus Revolution, we saw what God did in the 1970s. Now you're going to find out some of the things the Lord did in the 1770s, another great spiritual awakening. And it's all captured in this amazing new film called A Great Awakening. I love this film. It has tremendous performances by the actors, beautifully written and directed. The musical score is outstanding, and it's going to move you deeply. This is something you could watch with your whole family, and you're going to love it, and you're going to watch it again and again, and you're going to invite neighbors as well. When it was released initially in theaters, they had to extend its theatrical run because the word of mouth was so strong. 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
7: Danny Yamashiro here, encouraging you with inspirational stories to share with family and friends. Welcome to The Good Life. How does God send a boy who grew up in Boston, earned a degree from a school in Waterville, Maine, to live for 18 years in Nigeria with his wife and four children? This is the story of George Rideout Jr., whose life intersects with Billy Graham, Roger Babson, founder of Babson College, the historic Park Street Church, the continent of Africa, two renowned foundations, and a school that emerged in Weston, Massachusetts, a school that prepares tomorrow's leaders, all centered in Jesus Christ, grounded in his word. As in Isaiah 6:8, George's life resounds, "Here am I, send me." We pause here as we typically do at the beginning of our show to remind you, well, dear friend, the reason we have the Good Life radio program is to lead you closer and closer to Jesus Christ. For you to know the one who knows you and loves you, no matter where you've been, no matter what you've done, there's always hope in Jesus. In Jesus, who loves you so much, he died on the cross for your sins. Jesus shed his precious blood on that cross to wash your sins away. He was buried, yes, but 3 days later, he rose again from the grave, as we read in 1 Corinthians 15:3-4. And today, the living Christ calls you to himself. If you've never opened your heart to Jesus, I believe this is your moment. The Lord is speaking to you and calling you. And if you know the Lord, well, I believe you're going to be encouraged, inspired by our time with George Rideout Jr., who graduated from Colby College and studied at Gordon Seminary before moving to Nigeria, where he and his wife Mary served as missionary math teachers. George leads the Gravity Research Foundation and Open Church Foundation, both founded by Roger Babson, with the strategic partnership of George's father, George Rideout Sr. George is also the chairman of the board of Veritas Christian Academy. George, welcome to our show.
8: Thank you, and good morning, Danny.
7: Take us back, George. I mentioned Wellesley, but tell us more. Where did you grow up?
8: I grew up in Wellesley Hills, Massachusetts. I was born in Boston, 1945, right after World War II. And